0: I think really their involvement started way back then when they were really little, and we could tell them this was what God invited you to do. But then as they were able, I mean, Tanner, our youngest, he was 4, standing on a milk crate behind the serving line, giving people their asparagus on their plates.
1: He was learning how to handle rejection. Because, you know, if you're the one
2: Nobody wants asparagus,
1: you
2: right?
1: gotta learn that. So he got to learn how to handle rejection at a young age.
0: Yeah, that's funny.
1: And then we would do dishes. We'd wash the dishes afterwards. Mm-hmm. And it was interesting. We were asking them about memories. Like, what are the memories that stand out to you as we moved across the state and growing up? Yeah,
0: formative.
1: And one of our kids said, you know, I remember that you used to make us pick up 10 pieces of garbage across the camp before we could go to the beach and swim. And
0: I had completely forgotten about that. But she said that taught me how important it is to be part of making an environment where people feel comfortable. And I thought, wow, that is such a neat way to respond to that question. Like, I didn't realize that that was significant to our kids.
2: You know, so much of what children get and grow into adulthood is caught rather than taught.
0: Yes.
2: But we have to put them in the environment where they can catch it. Right?
0: Yes.
2: And it sounds like that you all made a very intentional decision. What about the parent who, okay, I didn't do this when they were 4 or 5 or 6.
0: Yeah.
2: And now I have teenagers. I would love to invite them into the spaces where their dad and I minister. What can I do now to invite them into that space?
1: I would say the first thing you need to do is surround yourself with people who pray and ask them for prayer support as you seek to have this conversation or create these opportunities. And then pray yourselves. There's so much power in that. And I don't say it flippantly. Like, we really need to spend time with the Lord and in His Word to discover these opportunities. So know the right time. The right time is not when they're sleeping until noon and you got to argue with them to get them up to walk out the door or to do their chores. Like, create sweet moments. Lord, provide to us an opportunity to have these conversations. And sometimes you have to create them by creating an adventure, an activity that they would enjoy, but create a space where that would be position in the best possible light and have a discussion with them, because it's much like when we engage people about their burden area.
2: Sure.
1: Like, just because they're children in our house doesn't mean the Lord hasn't already created the good works in advance they should walk in.
2: That's right.
1: And so discovery and curiosity and leaning into that and not forming a role that they should fill, but discovering what opportunity would best serve them and their skill set.
0: Well, you know, we talk a lot about the importance of, like, studying our spouse, continuing to get to know our spouse. I think that holds true with our kids. Are we taking the time to study them at each stage of their development to see who they really are?
2: Yeah.
0: What really gets them excited? What really drains them? What brings them joy? What are the unique skills that God has given them? And cheering those on, even when they're not the one that was ours. Like, you know, we hear the stories about the parent who played basketball and they forced their kids to play basketball because they want them to be the basketball star that they once were, that they didn't quite get to. And I think, how different could that look if we looked at our child who loves hockey and we admonished that, we encouraged that, we cheered them on in their love for that sport and created opportunities to enter into their world. And so learning who our kids really are and then creating opportunities within. You're saying, like, how do we have them join us? Well, there's always a space for them to join what we're already doing. But if we're creative and we're prayerful, God will show us where they can join us as we join the Lord, where they're going to feel valued and excited and like their investment really does matter for the kingdom of God.
2: Tanya, what is one thing, one area of growth that you have seen in Trevor that you want to celebrate as watching him through this missional lifestyle?
0: There's so much. I mean, I have watched him completely transform who he was when we were dating. Seriously dating, there was a moment where we were having conversation about emotion and I was asking him, like, how do you feel about something, maybe or something that would have required an emotional response? And he didn't have words. And he couldn't communicate emotion. And I remember

0: emotional capacity that he didn't have, you know, 20 years earlier. And so just seeing his willingness to be a student, not just of me, but of how to grow to be someone who is emotionally healthy to connect with others.
1: Yes.
0: Emotionally. Mm-hmm. I think that's probably one of the biggest ways that I've seen, and it required great intentionality. It's not something that was demonstrated in his family of origin. It's not mm-hmm. something that he knew or even was interested in, honestly.
1: Yeah.
0: Until that conversation, and he put a stake in the ground that day and said, I'm going to learn. And he has.
1: Wonderful.
0: Yeah.
1: And Trevor, what about you? What would you like to celebrate today about Tanya?
2: Yeah, that's an easy one. About 7 years ago, she started a journey of gratitude. Mm-hmm. And every day, taking hold of the things to be thankful for. Mm-hmm. And it came from a place of not being grateful. but she asked the Lord, like, how do I turn this around? How do I change my spirit from a critical spirit? Mm-hmm. to being one that is thankful and grateful. Mm-hmm. And so she started recording every day, and she does it on social media, but it's a grateful post. Mm-hmm. And every single day there's something that we can be grateful for. And so as I've seen her grow in this area, it's just really shown me like the influence a posture of gratefulness and thankfulness can have mm-hmm. To people who are struggling, who are going through this life feeling depressed or down, and she's authentic with it. And so I just really appreciate that she's learned this skill, and it's not easy. And it takes time, but she's doing a great job at that, and I'm celebrating that about her today.
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1: You know, you all have made some amazing moves in your desire to surrender to God. And there are a lot of couples I know who feel like that is way out of my league. I just can't do that. If I'm going to be on mission, but I am not called to give up my entire lifestyle or upend my entire lifestyle, what are just some very day-to-day things that I can do? Like I think of I used to work with an organization in Michigan. It was a medical clinic. It is still a medical clinic. And it provides free medical care to un- and underinsured individuals. I was on their board and also volunteered with them. And there is a pantry and dental service and just so many, it's a wraparound service. And it was started by a doctor and his wife who just saw a need. And they, out of the trunk of his car, he just started driving around and providing medical care to people in this community that he knew that people were not, they didn't have insurance in this community. If I have a gift, a talent, a skill, but God is not calling me to move to a town with 250 people or to even to come work for Family Life. What can I do in the day to day?
2: There's so many stories that are running through my head right now as I think about the people who serve in the team of Family Life in Wisconsin.
0: The same. Mm-hmm. I had the same thought.
2: And I mean, even the reference to, you know, like pulling up to a community and opening your trunk. Like we have friends, Joe and Abby, who started feeding their friends without homes by providing soup to them at the library parking lot in their community. Mm-hmm. And that wasn't because they had resources. It's because the Lord gave them a burden.
1: Yes.
2: And it was simple and yet very effective. And that has grown into something more than they could have ever thought it could be.
0: Paul David Tripp says, we live in a hurry, sick world.
1: Yes, we do.
0: And I love that statement.

0: statement. It's very true. And so I think, what is the natural place for you to see a need and say, I can do that? Mm-hmm. Because we're busy. But where are the places that you already go, that you're already walking, that you're already driving, where you know that there's a need, that you have the capacity to meet, that you're going to be excited to get to meet?
1: But we have to get in the discipline of structuring our lives in a way that we have margin enough to respond to those moments and those opportunities. Mm-hmm. And I think that is the biggest challenge. You know, you go to the self-checkout lane, well, that could be faster. But if I go through the regular checkout lane, I have someone that I'm going to be engaging with. Mm-hmm. And one of our favorite questions when we're going through the checkout lane that sometimes results in spiritual conversations is, you know, what is the greatest marriage, if we notice a wedding band?
0: We'll say, are you married?
1: Yeah. Mm-hmm. What is the greatest bit of marital advice you've ever received or given to somebody else? And we hear some of the most amazing responses to that question, but it allows for us to have a heart connection with that individual. Now, they're in our community. Mm-hmm. And we go to the grocery store. We had 6 mouths to feed in our home. We go pretty often. And so we would see them and we would deliberately, once we started engaging in that conversation, start looking and being like, oh, is so-and-so working today? And try to get into their lane mm-hmm. and continue that conversation because, well, they're paid to do it. So, but it was just a way that we could bless them with our time, unhurriedness, mm-hmm. and
0: but mission. If we just go back to the team really quick, mm-hmm. I'll just help me think through a few of the ways that some of our teammates are living missionally. They're caring for patients in hospice.
1: Yeah, getting trained on a program that does crisis mentorship mm-hmm. and opening your home for 16 weeks to invest in another couple. And that can happen once or twice a year.
0: They're mm-hmm. walking with foster care families. Mm-hmm. They're offering parenting, working with single parents. Mm-hmm. They're doing blended family ministry, leading a small group once a year in your home. Mm-hmm. Once a year, 6 weeks.
2: Yeah.
0: It's 1 hour. Not only are you going to help encourage others, but you're going to grow so much. And that's such a simple thing.
1: We have one dear couple that built a blessing box, they call it. And you've seen those little miniature libraries on the corners in towns where they can come take a book and drop a book off. They put a series of different books in there to bless people, but also have a slot on the side for prayer requests. Okay. And so just a simple way to engage their community. Right. And that's inactive. Like, they built the box. They set it out there. They go retrieve the prayer requests and pray for them. But it's just a way that they can engage their community and be missional.
2: Mm-hmm. I hear intention.
0: Yeah.
2: I hear look for the need.
0: Yep.
2: I also hear listen to the Lord, mm-hmm. be prayerful, mm-hmm. and ask the Lord, where's my burden? What is the burden that you have placed in my heart? So Trevor, you mentioned margin, and that is so huge in our hurry up and get it done world and do more hustle mentality that we have. What does it look like to build margin in our lives? Maybe I don't have an extra 5 minutes to wait in the checkout line. What can I be doing proactively so that I can build margin?
1: Yeah, I think, you know, through my life, I've had several people speak wisdom to me. And one of the things that we heard was, you know, there's things that you're going to have to say no to mm-hmm. in order to say the best yes that you can possibly bring. Mm-hmm. And I think that sort of sticks as a mantra with us is like, okay, there's these opportunities or there's even a daily choice that I can say, okay, I'm not going to do that because I prefer, like, I'm going to prefer to do this other thing where I don't want to feel so rushed. And so not having as many activities, not signing our kids up, and I don't want to make anyone feel bad for doing this, but not signing our kids up for 3 different activities that meet on 3 of the 5 days of the week, and then they've got their games on the other parts of the week, mm-hmm. and turning yourself into Uber parents where you're just driving from here to there to there. Mm-hmm. There's opportunities in that moment too, in those moments too, but choosing like, hey, kids, if we're going to do something, we have families that we know, it's like we're a basketball family. Mm-hmm. Everyone does basketball. Mm-hmm. But it creates a space where we're not running to all these different places. So just slowing things down mm-hmm. and taking a look around mm-hmm. and being aware of what's happening around you and what are like specific strategic choices that we can make to set our phones down. Another thing our kids reflected on about their upbringing that was valuable to them was we tried to have family meals mm-hmm. and sitting

0: around a table and just slowing down and being intentional to speak about what God was doing in our lives, a high-low kind of reflection that Tanya would often bring to our discussions of like, what was the best part of your day? What was the most difficult part of your day? And just connecting on those levels. And I mean, for creating a meal and sitting down at a table, you got a great space.
1: Right.
0: And so saying no to something so that you can say yes to the best.
2: The other part of merging too, I think, is it's okay to schedule that in.
1: Mm-hmm.
2: It's okay to schedule in that this is an empty space in my calendar.
1: Mm-hmm.
2: And we don't have to feel bad about that.
1: That's good. Yeah.
2: Leave room.
1: That's very good.
2: For the Lord.
1: So if you can encourage a couple trying to faithfully follow God, what would you want them to hear? One thing each. What would you want them to hear?
0: Surrendering to the Lord is not giving up.
1: Mm-hmm.
0: It's allowing yourself to be invited into the most amazing opportunities that you could ever experience for things that will outlast you.
1: Mm-hmm.
0: The investment we make in kingdom work is an investment that will outlive us.
1: Mm-hmm.
0: And it is really the only thing that will be sustained beyond us. Because we're promised that all the things, all the stuff, all the events, all the activities, all the scheduling, that's all going to go away.
1: Mm-hmm.
0: But if we deposit our seeds of faith into others, whether that be our four walls or the community around us,
1: mm-hmm.
0: Those are things that will flourish and grow and produce fruit far beyond us.
1: Good. What about you, Tanya?
2: We say to our team often, live in such a way that you are available, faithful, and obedient. And when you do, you get a front row seat to the greatest show you've ever seen.
1: I love that. Thank you so very much. Trevor, would you close us out by praying for the couple who is struggling to live missionally, although they really want to, and especially for the spouse who desires it, but has a spouse that may be a little bit more resistant.
0: Yeah. Dear Heavenly Father, Son, Holy Spirit, we acknowledge that you have done a mighty work in our lives and called us into your family for your purpose. Lord, I lift up couples now that are maybe just hearing of what you've done in our lives and considering maybe taking a step of faith in pursuing the work that you've placed in front of them. And Lord, you don't call us to lose our individuality when you call us into your kingdom work. And so I just pray as they recognize that you might be working in the Holy Spirit to call them intentionally into a space to be patient and curious of one another as you speak to them each individually and have equipped them each individually. Lord, for the spouse who is like, man, she's doing it again. She's racing off ahead of me. Lord, would you just give them humility and an attitude of just curiosity as they learn more about why you place that very good thing in the heart of their spouse. Lord, would you equip them for the very thing you're calling them towards? And would you allow them to foster an environment in their households that would be great commission minded, that Matthew 28 verse referenced earlier, that we would go make disciples of all nations, baptizing them in your name. Lord, thank you for this time and thank you for the couples and Lord, for your victory that is already won that we could be a part of. In Jesus' name, amen.
3: Okay, do you feel like we're sitting here as you're recovering from your knee surgery? Do you feel like we're on mission?
4: Yeah. I mean, it's a little different. I'm not running around and doing all the ministry stuff we normally do. But when I go to rehab every day, I walk in a room with all these people suffering from different surgeries, basically like

0: me, and I feel like I'm a light. I mean, it's what the mission's about. I'm not just walking in there as another patient. I'm walking in there as the light of Jesus to love people, see people. They're in pain. I'm in pain, and God wants to use me. And that's what, you know, Cheryl was talking about today. It's like we are always on mission. If we open our eyes and look around us, God wants to use us to bring the gospel and to bring his love to others.
1: And if you're looking for a resource that would just help remind you of that, we have one at Family Life, and it's called Your Marriage Has a Mission. And that's just a Family Life couple study that you could go through.
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2: Believe it or not, hopelessness is the door to hope. You have to give up on yourself before you will be excited about the hope that is yours in Christ Jesus. That reminder comes from Paul David Tripp. I'm Ryan. This is Faith Radio. He continues to say this. Seeing yourself as hopeless and helpless, if left to yourself, initiates and ignites your pursuit of God's grace. The fact is that you give daily evidence of your continuing need for his grace, because simply put, you have no ability to make it on your own. Today, you still stand in desperate need of divine help. So, are you willing to admit that and run to where grace can be found today? Hallelujah and amen. Encounter of the Truth is on the way in 4 minutes.
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9: When people say they can't believe in a God who judges, they're really saying that they don't believe in the God of the Bible and that they want to invent another God more to their liking. Now, to get a sense of how offensive this is, imagine a man editing a digital picture of his wife. He thinks her nose is too large and that she's carrying a few extra pounds, so he rearranges her image. And then he says to his wife, "Well, this is what I want you to look like." Well, that's really

0: insulting. I expect his wife might say to him, "I am who I am." It's the same with God. He is who he is. He's not whoever you want him to be.
1: Is there someone in your life who needs to know the God of the Bible and might be open to take a journey through the Bible with you? Invite them to openthebible.org.
2: Life is hard. 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
3: Today, now, the invitation is open to hear and receive the gospel of grace to find salvation in Christ. That window will not remain open forever. The Lord Jesus Christ will return. The judgment will come and the door will close. We're not given a precise day-by-day timeline, but the Bible tells us that the time is short.
1: Welcome to Encounter the Truth with Jonathan Griffiths. I'm Steve Hiller. Glad you're listening. And Jonathan, as a pastor, I'm sure you've heard, I've heard people respond to an invitation of the gospel saying, "Well, yeah, okay, I'll get around to that someday. Right now, I want to do what I want to do, but at some point in my life, I'm going to do business with God. I'm going to get right with God." And I hear you saying that if God is drawing you to Him, if there's something as you hear the gospel that is compelling about that, I hear you saying, don't put that decision off. Come to Him today.
4: Yeah, don't put the decision off. Exactly right. I don't know if you're a natural procrastinator. Lots of us are natural procrastinators.
1: Yes, I am.
4: We put things off and think, "I'm going to deal with that another day. I'm going to deal with that tomorrow. I'm going to deal with that next week." But the truth of the matter is we don't know how long we will have the opportunity to respond to the invitation of the gospel. We don't know how many more days and hours we have here on this earth. But the window will close. And our time will run out. And it's vitally important that we take seriously the cautions of the Bible about the judgment of God and the invitation of Jesus Christ to receive life and forgiveness through Him. And today is the day to respond. Today is the day to come to the Lord Jesus Christ in repentance over your sin, acknowledging your wrongdoing, and receiving by faith His gift of forgiveness, which He is only too glad to give to you. He's waiting to welcome you in. And today is the day to respond. Please don't put that off any longer.
1: Well, I hope that you won't put that off, and I hope that you'll continue to listen to this powerful truth that we're going to be looking at today from 2 Corinthians chapter 6. Let's begin our message, Living Faithfully When the Time is Short. Here is Jonathan.
3: I don't know if it's just me, but it seems that the gift card industry has really upped its game lately. I don't know if you've noticed this. It used to be that you could go out and buy a gift card for a friend or a loved one to allow them to enjoy a modest treat, you know, a coffee at Starbucks or an ice cream at Dairy Queen. But I was noticing in the store the other day that the airlines are now selling gift cards in increments of $500 to allow you to buy vacations for your friends if you're feeling very, very generous on that particular occasion. That's really nice for sure. But the thing with gift cards is that there's always a danger, isn't there, that the gift will go wasted, that the receiver of the gift will fail to make use of it personally nor share it with someone else. The gift sits in the drawer and it goes to waste. It is given and it is received in vain. In our passage today, Paul is deeply concerned that the Corinthian Christians might receive God's gift of salvation in Christ, God's gift, in vain. He's deeply concerned that the gospel of grace that they heard from him might ultimately do them no good and might do no good through them to others. That's his opening concern. We see it right there in verse 1. You will see it. Working together with him then, we appeal to you not to receive the grace of God in vain. That's Paul's concern. But what would be the indication that they have indeed received the grace of God in vain? What would be the indication that the gospel is not taking hold in their life and not making a difference to them? Or to put it another way, what is the core issue in this chapter? It takes a little bit of reading to see it. It's perhaps a little bit surprising, but it turns out to be a really fundamental issue. And the core issue is this. Paul sees in the Corinthians a great danger that they will turn away from him, from the godly apostle who brought them the gospel, and instead cast their lot in with the idolatrous people of the world about them. That's the heart of the chapter. That's the heart of the issue. We see it most clearly if we look actually at the middle of the chapter. And just notice this with me from verse 11. Paul says, "We have spoken freely to you, Corinthians. Our heart is wide open. You are not restricted by us, but you are restricted in your own affections. In return, I speak as to little children, widen your hearts also. Don't close your heart to me, Corinthians," says Paul. And then notice what follows immediately, verse 14. "Do not be unequally yoked with unbelievers. For what partnership has righteousness with lawlessness?" Do you see the issue? Some in Corinth are closing their heart to Paul and then opening up their heart in a fundamental way to unbelievers instead. And Paul sees that, and he sees within it great spiritual danger. And so he presses the Corinthians really on the question of their fundamental loyalty. Is their loyalty to the godly or to the ungodly, to the believing or the unbelieving? And the issue he raises here really is important. And the issue, as he raises it, it pushes you and it pushes me to check our hearts as well. It pushes us to ask, where is my fundamental loyalty? Is it to the people of God or to the people of this world? Is my fundamental loyalty ultimately to the God of grace or to the idols of the nations? That's the core issue of the chapter. And Paul says we need to deal with it urgently. There's no time to lose. I guess we all know that a deadline has a very wonderful way of focusing the mind. When you know that time is short to get something done, even if you've been a little bit unfocused and sort of scattered in your approach to it thus far, even if you've not really been taking the issue seriously, when the deadline looms, your thinking becomes clear and your zeal for getting the task done, it becomes energized. I think about a recent experience of getting ready for a flight the other day. I'd been enjoying a Sunday afternoon at home, having lunch with the family. We went out for a walk in our village. I got a few jobs done around the house. And then suddenly I kind of looked at my watch and I realized it was 90 minutes to departure, not to check-in, to departure. And it was going to be something of a struggle to get to the airport on time. Suddenly I kicked into gear. I got everything in order. I said goodbye to the family. I jumped in the car. I made my way to the airport. The other day, I was out for a meal with a group of pastors, and we were chatting about what we've been up to that week, and the question of preparing tax returns came up. In fact, there was only one day left at that point to submit, and my friend across the table, as this conversation went on, he suddenly looked up from his food, and his eyes widened, and this look of mild panic came over his face. Clearly, tax season this year had completely passed him by, and he said with a rather mournful look on his face, "Well, I guess I know what I'm going to be up to this evening." And I believe it was probably a late night for him. When I was at university, my course was built around writing a weekly essay. You would read books for a week, and then you would be sent off to write an essay and then submit it. And you would have to meet with your tutor, your professor, to discuss it. And if the tutor was really mean, they would make you read out the essay to them. That was a slightly fearful thing. But anyway, that was the weekly rhythm. And of course, what we discovered after a few weeks was that we could have six reasonably relaxed days. Enjoying life in this beautiful university town. We could enjoy time with our friends, but day seven would always be painful. The essay crisis, as we called it, was a predictable but painful event every week. But in the midst of it, it was amazing to discover how much could be accomplished between the hours of 10 p.m. and 2 a.m. each week. A deadline focuses the mind, and it energizes the devotion to a task. Paul wants to remind us that we have a deadline that needs to focus our minds, clarify our thinking, and energize our response. Notice again how he opens our chapter. "Working together with him then, we appeal to you not to receive the grace of God in vain. For he says, in a favorable time I listened to you, and in a day of salvation I have helped you. Behold, now is the favorable time. Behold, now is the day of salvation. At the present time, today, now, the invitation is open to hear and receive the gospel of grace to find salvation in Christ. This is a favorable time to receive the grace of God and to enter into the promise of life in Jesus Christ. That window will not remain open forever, the Bible says. The Lord Jesus Christ will return. The judgment will come and the door will close. We're not given a precise day-by-day timeline, but the Bible tells us that the time is short. And right now is a window of opportunity to receive the grace of God in our lives and to make the most of that grace as we allow it to transform us and as we then extend that grace to others in the gospel. To put it another way, we can still check in, we can still go through security, we can still board our flight. But the time will come when the gate will shut, when the ramp will be retracted. The day will come when the grace of God in Christ is no longer available to the unresponsive, when no more entry is permitted, and when the way of salvation will be closed. The time is short. Don't receive the grace of God in vain. Don't let the gospel be wasted on you, says Paul. Clarify the commitments of your heart. Check where your true loyalties lie.
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3: While the time is favorable, while it is still the day of salvation, Paul urges, stand with the godly. That's his first admonition for us. Stand with the godly. It's helpful for us to remember once again that Paul was speaking into a situation where the Corinthian Christians have been incredibly critical of him. They haven't liked the way that he has lived and the way that he has ministered. They have found him actually to be a little bit of an embarrassment. Corinth was an important trade hub, an international center where East met West. It was a city of wealth and a city of commerce, a place of new money, actually, and a place of the possibility of a rapid social ascent. This wasn't the ancient city of Rome, where the patrician class system dominated the social structures. This was a place where people wanted to rise quickly and make their mark. And in the culture of the day, being associated with an impressive teacher who passed through the marketplace and wooed the crowds, that would have been good for the social standing of those who were on the up and up. But being associated with a teacher who worked part-time as a tent maker, who was unimpressive in the eyes of the world, whose oratory wasn't smooth like that of some of the teachers in the marketplace, that association didn't do the Corinthians much good for their social standing. It didn't help them get a leg up in the world. And so Paul reminds them that his manner of life is not dictated by their social aspirations, but rather by his desire to get the gospel out, by his desire to avoid any impediment to the work of the kingdom. And in that pursuit, he's willing to endure anything, any hardship, any inconvenience. Verse 3, we put no obstacle in anyone's way so that no fault may be found with our ministry. But as servants of God, we commend ourselves in every way by great endurance, in afflictions, hardships, calamities, beatings, imprisonments, riots, labors, sleepless nights, hunger. Paul is saying, look, I'm willing to put up with anything for the sake of the gospel. I'm willing to put up with any inconvenience if it means getting the gospel out more effectively. And he demonstrated the truth of that claim throughout his ministry. It didn't make him look impressive in the eyes of the Corinthians, but it demonstrated that he meant what he was saying. But his commitment to the gospel he preached, it went deeper than his willingness to suffer inconvenience. By his manner of life, he showed that he was committed to obedience to Jesus Christ, to living out what he proclaimed and to doing so with integrity. Verse 6, he committed himself by purity, knowledge, patience, kindness, the Holy Spirit, genuine love. The Corinthians are inclined to be impressed by teachers who, you know, make a splash and put on a

0: good show, but Paul says he has been concerned that his life should align carefully with the gospel he proclaims. And of course, added to all that, he has committed himself to faithfulness in what he says and what he teaches, verse 7. He commends himself by truthful speech and the power of God, with the weapons of righteousness for the right hand and for the left, through honor and dishonor, through slander and praise. Paul has stuck with the gospel that he has proclaimed, and he's been faithful to that gospel. Whatever people have said about him, he hasn't wavered from that, and this has led him to a life of paradoxes, of painful contrasts. We are treated as imposters, he writes, and yet true, as unknown and yet well known, as dying and behold we live, as punished and yet not killed, as sorrowful yet always rejoicing, as poor yet making many rich, as having nothing yet possessing everything. Being a minister of the gospel, being an apostle of Jesus Christ, has not made life easy for Paul. In fact, the opposite has been true. Although his life situation was precarious in human terms, he was vulnerable financially, physically, politically, you name it. Despite all that, in the gospel, he had spiritual riches and eternal life in Christ. And yet outwardly, all the while, he was giving his life away. But to see that, to recognize that about him, it takes a true believer to see it. It takes a true believer whose heart and mind have been transformed by the grace of God, whose heart and mind have been retrained to see things the way in which God sees them. It takes someone who has received the grace of God and who has been transformed by grace themselves. And Paul's heart is that the Corinthians should be such a people. He wants to know that the grace of God has really got hold of them. So he wants the Corinthians to stand with him and to open their hearts to him. Verse 11. We have spoken freely to you, Corinthians. Our heart is wide open. You are not restricted by us, but you are restricted in your own affections. Widen your hearts also, he pleads. Paul wants the Corinthians to stand with him as a true apostle of Jesus Christ, to stand with him in the gospel of grace. Paul not only wants them to maintain their personal relationship with him, he wants them to stand with him in every respect. That's really the emphasis of the first half of chapter 6. I think we see it there, but here's the question. What does it really mean for you and for me, for us today, to do this in practical terms? I mean, we're not there with Paul in Corinth. We're not there 2,000 years ago. Well, let's think about that from a few different angles together for a moment. Let's begin with those who are not personally committed to Jesus Christ at all. I'm aware there will be a number among us probably today in that category, and perhaps that is you personally. You're not a Christian. You're not a believer. You know full well that you're not standing with the Apostle Paul. You don't stand with those who believe his message. You don't stand with Christians because you're not a Christian. Well, if that's you, I mean, it's wonderful you're here. It's wonderful that you're listening and giving thought to these things, and we're so glad about that. The invitation and the encouragement for you is simply this. Please hear and consider Paul's basic appeal to receive the grace of God personally. That's what he wants to make sure of for these ancient people of Corinth. And it's what he wants to make sure of for you and for me. He wants us not to miss out on the opportunity to receive the gift that God gives us in Jesus Christ, the free gift, the gift of his grace. You know, this isn't merely a gift certificate for a nice vacation that might sit in a drawer and get thrown out by accident. This is a much bigger deal. This is life and death. There is urgency here. We appeal to you not to receive the grace of God in vain. Behold, now is the favorable time. Behold, now is the day of salvation. The grace of God is available to you now, today, and you must not miss out. Paul had actually spelled out what that gift is in the final verse of the previous chapter. This is verse 21 of chapter 5. Just notice it there with me for a moment. He writes, "For our sake, he made him to be sin who knew no sin, so that in him we might become the righteousness of God." At the cross of Jesus Christ, the Savior took on my sin, my wrongdoing. He made it his own. He died to pay the penalty that I deserve. At the cross, a great exchange took place. He gave to me his perfect record of righteousness so that in the courtroom of God, I might be declared not guilty, so that I might be reconciled to God and be at peace with God. That's the offer. That's the gift. And today the door is open to receive it. Right now, the boarding gate is open, but it won't be for long. Behold, now is the favorable time. Behold, now is the day of salvation. The other day, I had the unhappy experience of having a flight on my way home canceled, and then of having my backup flight canceled, and then sitting in the airport terminal all night waiting to get on a standby flight. And having sat there all night, I went to the desk about 5 a.m. and I asked about a standby seat on the next available flight. And the gentleman said to me, look, there's one place left on the standby list. I've put your name on it. Get to the gate right now. And you know, when he said that, I didn't stand there for an extra chat and ask about his kids and his grandkids. You know, you got anything on this weekend? I'd love to hear about it. I didn't stop to check the news. I didn't go for a coffee. You know what I did? I got to the gate. Pretty fast, I might add, for someone who had been awake all night and was barely ambulatory at that point. I made it my business to get on that flight. Behold, now is the favorable time. Behold, now is the day of salvation. You can respond today. You don't know what tomorrow will bring. You don't know if the door will still be open. I don't know. But today it is. Now it is. Have you responded? If you haven't responded, why have you not responded? What could possibly hold you back? That's the urgent appeal for you if you don't know Christ, if you haven't received the grace of God. Don't delay. Today is the day. Now is the time. But what about us who have heard the message before and have received that grace? Notice again what Paul says there in verse 1. He appeals to us not to receive that grace in vain. He is concerned that some at the church at Corinth have heard the gospel and perhaps made some kind of response to it, but might step back from it and might not benefit from the grace of God in the end. He's concerned that they might be there in the church, you know, making some of the right noises, but not really with him, not really committed to the gospel. Clearly, some at Corinth were pretty prepared to walk away from Paul and his teaching. And Paul knows that. He's pretty acutely aware of it. And there are some today, even within churches, who would be prepared, I think, to do the very same thing. There are those who will say, you know, without recognizing the apostolic authority that Jesus gave Paul, there will be some who will say, you know, look, I like Jesus quite a lot. I like his teaching, you know, love your neighbors yourself and so on. But the apostle Paul, I actually find him a little bit difficult to take, if I'm honest. And of course, Paul says so many things in the Word of God that are pretty unpopular in our society and our culture. He says things about sexuality, about ethics and morality, about the uniqueness of Jesus Christ, things that will not raise our standing in the eyes of the world if we're associated with them. But will we stand with him in the scriptures and in the apostolic truth of the gospel?
1: Jonathan Griffiths here on Encounter the Truth with a message called Living Faithfully When the Time is Short. And we'll continue next time. 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Well, we're able to bring you Jonathan's teaching each day, whether you listen on the radio, through the podcast, the app, or however you've connected because of your financial generosity. And as you give a gift of any amount this month, we want to say thank you by sending you a book called Weakness is the Way, written by J.I. Packer. And Jonathan, for those who read this book, what do you hope they take away from it?
0: I'm particularly hoping that folk who are listeners to the program, who are walking through seasons of weakness, will be encouraged by this book and will be helped to live faithfully as they walk with the Lord through weakness. You know, we all go through seasons of weakness, whether it be physical or emotional or relational or in some other way, seasons perhaps where there's financial difficulty or job difficulty or family difficulty, and we really don't know what to do. And I think we can be really surprised by those seasons because we can imagine that things will all be smooth and rosy in the Christian life, and then we discover actually that difficulty comes our way. But what J.I. Packer does in this book is he opens up the theme of weakness from a biblical perspective, actually from 2 Corinthians primarily, and he shows us that God works powerfully through our weakness to display his strength.
2: And that's a lesson that you and I need to take hold of, whether we're going through the valley at the present time or whether we're being prepared for a season of trial that's just around the corner. And I'm very eager to get this book into the hands of all our listeners, because I think it's

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2: There's no way around it, regardless of how much of it you accumulate, wealth, power, and prestige will never fulfill you. 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At least, that's what you'll find when you read the book of Ephesians in the New Testament of the Bible. I'm Ryan. 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Dr. David Jeremiah is on the way on Turning Point in 4 minutes to share about 8 spiritual blessings that you find there. 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
6: God opposes or is against or is repelled by the proud. 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What the writer of James is saying is that the favor of God, which means the unmerited, undeserved goodness and favor of God, that positive disposition of God that goes into your life, that opens doors, that gives you opportunities, that gives joy to your life, that gives you those things that you do not deserve. God is trying to give it to you, but you're not in a place where you can receive it. Why? Because you're repelling it by something in your life, and the Bible says that something is called pride.
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7: This is Hope with God. I'm Andrew Palau. In the Bible, Deborah was a powerful woman appointed by God. She was appointed to be a leader and a judge over Israel. She faced dangerous enemies and uncertain times, yet she stood strong. Why? Because she trusted God. Through her courage, her voice, through her obedience, God brought hope and victory to His people. God often calls ordinary people to do extraordinary things. Your voice, your life, it matters. And the same God who gave Deborah courage wants to meet with you today and give you courage. He wants to walk with you through it all and guide your life and show you that He does care. Do you want to get to know Him and discover His plans for your life? You can begin this way. Say, God, I want to know You. Reveal Yourself to me. Show me Your love and guide me in the right path, and I'll follow You and serve You. Amen. Always remember, there is hope with God.
8: Sometimes you're lonely, distraught, in despair, sad that moments in life are over. Relationships fracture, people die, jobs end, time flies by. Here's the most comforting promise that should renew you every time you hear it. The faithful love of the Lord never ends. His mercies never cease. Great is His faithfulness. His mercies begin fresh every morning. Growing your faith with Lamentations 3, verses 22 and 23.
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13: 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Today, Dr. David Jeremiah turns to the book of Ephesians to shed light on the rich blessings God has abundantly given you. 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
14: And we thank you for joining us today. You know, you should keep this passage in front of you all the time so that when you're having a bad day, you can go look at it and remember, when everything is not exactly the way you want it to be down here, God has made provision for you that is amazing. And, you know, your worst day is better than the best day most people ever have if you're a Christian. And we're going to find out more about that as we look at the book of Ephesians today. I'm so glad you decided to be with us as we finish out the month of September together. We've had a good time studying the book of Jonah. And now that that is finished, we have a few special messages to complete the month as we get ready for our October series, which is the featuring of our brand new book. I'm glad that you are a part of Turning Point because we get to share together the spiritual blessings that we're going to talk about here in Ephesians today. Hey, don't forget, you can still get the Jonah material, the study guide, the CDs, and all of the other material that goes with the book of Jonah. Go to davidjeremiah.org. There you will find it. You can order that for your own use, for your small groups or Sunday school, whatever you use to teach the Word of God. Here's some material organized for you to do that. And also, during the month of September, we have featured our calendar for the year 2027. The calendar is called The Light of the World. It's a beautifully designed calendar to help you stay together in the new year. A Bible reading schedule, all the kinds of things that you want to have. It's a wall calendar. It's one of the most beautiful ones we've ever done, and it's yours for the asking for a gift of any size during the month of September. So don't forget to do that as this month is eking away from us. Here is part one of these 2 days of discussion of 8 spiritual blessings from Ephesians chapter 1. It was a dream come true for Roman Yorkov as a 35-year-old car salesman from Tula, Russia. Yorkov had his share of financial troubles, including a gambling habit. Like most people in his community, he was doing the best he could to get by. Then one day in May of 2020, Yurkov was surprised to see that 95 million rubles, approximately $1.3 million, had been deposited into his bank account. The deposit had come through his online bookie, which caused Yurkov to believe, or maybe hope, that this windfall was the result of some wager paying off in a big way. Still feeling somewhat skeptical, he called his bank. And to his surprise, employees there told him there were no issues with his account. The money was real and really was his. For Roman Yurkov, this unexpected turn of events represented an incredible blessing. And he set out about blessing himself in every way possible. On the night of May 31st and into the morning of June 1st, Yurkov made 200 separate transactions. Among the items he purchased on that spending spree were 4 separate apartments, a new iPhone, a BMW, and a Mercedes. I bought everything I wanted, he said, except the airplane. I didn't get around to that yet. Roman Yurkov's story does not have a happy ending. His bank later became aware of some discrepancies in its accounting.
15: In November, Yurkov's account, which amazingly still held about $540,000, was blocked. The following month, he was arrested on charges of stealing from a bank. Despite continued protestations of his innocence, the court found Yurkov guilty of taking advantage of a malfunction in the bank software, and they sentenced him to 6 years in prison. For Roman Yurkov, the dream turned into a nightmare because his hopes for the future relied on resources he did not possess and did not control. He relied on that which is inherently unreliable. Can I get a witness? Of course, he's not the only one. Our world is centered on the pursuit of what is temporary. It goes beyond wealth and finances. Society constantly pushes us to chase power and authority. Our culture is obsessed with fame and notoriety. Our communities convince us that the right relationships will eventually open the right doors and pathways to purpose and meaning. But power can be pulled away in a minute. Fame is fickle, and relationships founded on self-indulgence quickly go toxic. Worse yet, even if we were to exert ourselves for decades and seriously hold on to everything that we attain,
14: yeah, it's basic and often misunderstood.
15: Our connections,
14: a lot of people think they're going to heaven that are not going to heaven because they don't understand the message of salvation.
15: The last time I looked,
14: we're going to talk about it today and again on Monday and try to sort out some of the issues involved in this cardinal truth of the Christian faith.
15: We will lose it when life comes to an end.
14: We are finishing up a month that began with the study of the book of Jonah, and I just want to remind you that the Jonah resources are still available from davidjeremiah.org.
15: The blessings described in the book of Ephesians are already yours.
14: Plus,
15: they've already been deposited into the bank
14: teaching on the
15: in
14: book.
15: Heaven.
14: I say that because I believe this is a great Syriac.
15: There will be no accounting errors or reassignments. As we walk through the opening verses of Ephesians together, I want to remind you and me about our true wealth. What we really have as followers of Christ, an inheritance that is not vulnerable to the fluctuations of the stock market, not touched by inflation. It cannot be lost through corruption and greed at the top. In other words, your blessings, my blessings as a believer in Jesus Christ are secure. They are all ready for us to use, even today and even right at this moment. Those resources are enough to cover all your past debts, to meet all your present liabilities, and provide for all of your future needs. The book of Ephesians is all about the blessing of God on our lives. It's also about our behavior. In fact, the book is easy to outline around those two themes. The first chapters are about what we believe, and the second chapters are about how we behave. How many of you know how you behave depends on what you believe? And Ephesians just lays that out for us. Chapters 1 through 3, here's what you believe. Chapters 4 and following, here's how you behave. Paul is telling us that our behavior is grounded in God's blessing. And that is why I have titled this series of messages, Belief That Behaves. This passage of scripture that we're going to study today is truly an interesting one. It is the longest sentence in the Bible. If you read it in the Greek language, there are no periods. From the beginning of verse 3 all the way to the end of verse 14. I know that's true because when I was in seminary in Greek class, I had to diagram these verses. And the diagram ran off the first page and onto a second page. Everything modifies everything else, and the whole sentence just keeps going and going and going. It's amazing. I used to wonder why Paul would include such a long sentence in his epistle. But I think I understand it now. I think Paul started dictating to the Ephesians about all the blessings God has for us, and he got so excited he couldn't even take a breath. He just kept going, one right after the other, until he exhausted everything he had to say, and then he quit. He started with the blessings connected to eternity past and carried them all the way through our present lives. And then he ended up in eternity future. As a result, this list of gifts is sequential. Everyone reinforces the one that came before and introduces the one that comes after. It's truly an amazing paragraph in the Bible. I want to follow Paul's example in this message. There's so much packed into these verses that I could write a book about them. I could preach a message on every little phrase. But if I did that, I would lose the essence of what Paul wants. He went through these one after the other like staccato, and I'm going to try to do that the same. So put on your listening ears. We're going to move. So here's a whirlwind tour through some of the gifts we've received from our good and gracious Father in heaven. First of all, in Ephesians 1:4, we are told that we are chosen. Paul begins the Bible's longest sentence by telling every person who has accepted the free gift of salvation through Jesus Christ that we have been chosen. Notice what it says in verse 4. Just as God chose us in him before the foundation of the world, that we should be holy and without blame before him in love. The Bible tells us that God is love, and love cannot live alone. Love needs others. And so God determined to bring to himself a group of people that he would choose to come and spend eternity with him. And Scripture says he chose these people for himself.

He had thoughts about us. He pictured our faces. He understood our hearts. He fashioned the ins and outs of our minds. And then, knowing everything about who you would be and what you would become, if you're a Christian, he chose you. You say, well, how did I get chosen and somebody else didn't? I'll never be able to comprehend that. The truth is a mystery that I cannot explain, but it is still truth and it is still God's word. Now, please don't get arrogant about this if you feel chosen, because it's really nothing to do with you at all. You didn't get chosen because you're handsome or because you're pretty, because you have a great intellect, your IQ is higher than others, or even because you're a good moral person. God chose you and me because of Jesus Christ. Our choice has nothing to do with who we are and everything to do with who he is. The Bible says it. We can't contradict it. I'm unfaithful to you if I don't teach it. Whatever you might think about this truth, Almighty God has chosen you. And you should be able to say with humility, thank you, Lord, for choosing me before the foundation of the world. Then we're adopted. Verse 5, the second blessing Paul revealed to us is that not only are we chosen, but we are also adopted. Verse 5 says, having predestined to us to adoption as sons of Jesus Christ to himself, according to the good pleasure of his will. And there's another one of those dangerous words, predestined. You probably heard of that word before. Paul doesn't use that word in the way many people use it today. He was not saying that in eternity past, God predestined the entire outcome of your life so that you don't have free will and don't have the ability to make any real choices. No, the word predestined just means to set boundaries around something so that it stays on a certain course. Here's what the Bible says. God chose you in eternity past, and then he predestined or predetermined in his sovereignty that you would be adopted as a son or daughter in his household. This is a critical truth because adoption in the ancient world was way different than it is now. We have an adopted child, and we've been through the adoption process, and we know what that's all about. But in Paul's day, children didn't really have any legal rights or status until they reached a certain age. Till they became mature. And when that time came, the child would be brought forth and officially recognized as an adult, which meant they were granted all the rights and all the privileges they deserved as an adult within that family. So what God communicated through this passage of Scripture is that when he chose us in the past, he determined that we should be adopted into his family as mature sons and mature daughters. We would have all the rights and privileges associated with a member of his family. That's news, of course, but here is the really astounding thing. The Bible says that because we have been adopted as mature sons and daughters in the family of God, we have the same status with Almighty God as Jesus Christ. We are co-heirs with him, the Bible says, which means everything Christ has with the Father, we have with the Father. Try to let that reality sink in for a moment. You have been chosen by God. You have been blessed not just with inclusion in his household, but full adoption as a son or daughter. You are legally and spiritually a child of God. And then Paul says, and this one I like about as much as any of them, we are accepted. I recently came across a video featuring a young man named Kurt Kinley from Normal, Illinois. At the time of filming, Kurt was 20 years old and working two jobs. He also had Down syndrome. And the video captured the moment that Kurt opened an acceptance letter from a local community college. As he takes the letter out of the envelope, you can see the anticipation on his face, as well as the fear. His head swivels from side to side as he reads the first few sentences, and then he raises his arms in triumph and says, "I'm in! I've been accepted!" Kurt's laughter and shouts of joy are quickly drowned out by his family and friends gathered around him. And after a moment of filming, he literally bounces with joy. His mom asks him to read the letter out loud, and he started to do that. He stands with his father, and he dutifully reads the first sentence. And here's what the sentence said. "We are pleased to inform you that you have been accepted." And he couldn't go any further. He just fell apart. Oh, what it means to be accepted. Oh, and college is important. But to be accepted in life. As you look around the world today, men and women, what you see is Kurt Kinley's not the only person looking for

0: or acceptance. That's the case for all of us, acceptance from our parents. I've heard so many stories from guys who grew up in my generation who never really ever felt accepted by their father. And they say, well, that was a different generation. Fathers back then didn't communicate very much. They just sort of were stoic, you know. I hope you didn't have a stoic father. And if you are a father, don't be a stoic father. Sometimes acceptance from our friends. We live in a culture right now where the internet rules and so many kids are getting off the track because they don't feel accepted, and they go to the internet and they try to find acceptance there and they don't find it. And if they're not careful, they get on the wrong side of somebody and then they get bullied on the internet and sometimes destroyed. More suicides happening in that age group than we have ever had in the history of our country because of the lack of being accepted. Acceptance from the world. Acceptance where you work. It now includes the shadowy specter of social media, and then there's acceptance from God. How do I know that God has accepted me? Those of us who have chosen to follow Jesus can rest assured on that last count. As Paul makes clear in verses 5 and 6, we have already been accepted by our Heavenly Father, having predestined us to adoption by sons by Jesus Christ to himself, according to his good pleasure, to the praise and glory of his grace, by which he has made us accepted in the beloved. Notice the word beloved. It's a term that refers to Jesus Christ. There are three times in Scripture where heaven opens and Almighty God looks down on his Son and says, "This is my beloved Son in whom I am well pleased." Paul was teaching you and me, who are chosen and adopted, that we have also been accepted, and because of Jesus Christ, we belong to his family in the same way that Jesus Christ belongs to his family. Don't you love that gift? Isn't that a blessing worth treasuring? Almighty God accepts you in the same way he accepts his own Son, his beloved Son, Jesus Christ. So when you're having that moment of concern, and maybe sometimes it's a little bit of self-pity too, and you wonder, does anybody accept me? Do I belong to anybody? Does anybody care? Let me ask you to go back and read this again. Underline it with your pen. Almighty God has accepted you. Listen to me. If you've been accepted by the highest source and power in the universe, you have flat out been accepted. And you belong to God. And you don't have to walk around wondering, do I fit and do I measure up? You measure up with God because he uses the measuring stick of Jesus Christ. And when he looks to measure you, he measures Jesus Christ in your place. And Jesus Christ always measures up. We are chosen. We are adopted. We are accepted. And then the Bible says we're redeemed. Look at the next verse in the longest sentence in the Bible. In whom we have redemption through his blood, the forgiveness of sins according to the riches of his grace. Now, that's a word we hear a lot in church, and I'm glad to get off those other more distinguishing terms and talk about redemption. What is that? What does it mean to be redeemed? Well, in the Greek language Paul used to write this letter, to redeem something meant to buy it back and cause it to be set free. We think of redemption primarily as a theological concept, but it carried more of a financial association in the ancient world. My wife, Don, and I have had the privilege of traveling around the country a lot. Some years back, we stopped in a southern city and stayed at a hotel. While we were checking in, the concierge said to us, "Be sure you go and see the marketplace." I said, "Why is that so important? I mean, after all, if you're married to my wife, you've been to a lot of marketplaces, right?" I'll never forget his answer. He said, "Just about a block from this hotel is one of the old slave markets they used to use to sell and buy slaves. But they've turned it into a kind of flea market. And you ought to go down there and see it." Well, we did. We went down, and I have to tell you, I had the eeriest feeling while we were there. I was walking through a place that represented one of the worst moments in the history of our nation. A period in which men and women created in the image of Almighty God were bought and sold like pieces of property. Just like the various goods being marketed and purchased at that flea market today. It's a terrible thought, a terrible image. But I want you to keep that image in mind as you read Romans 6:17 and 18. But God be thanked that though you were slaves of sin, yet you obeyed from the heart that form of doctrine to which you were delivered, and having been set free from sin, you became slaves of righteousness. What a wonderful text that is. The Bible says that you and I used to be slaves on the slave market of sin. What does that mean? Before you come to Christ, it's impossible for you not to sin. I mean, you still sin after you become a Christian, but it doesn't have to be that way. But before you have a power within you to help you not to do sinful things, you're a slave to it. You say, well, I'm a good person. But you know, the Bible doesn't look at it that way. The Bible looks at it not only by what you do, but the motives you have by doing it. What is your purpose? Before you become a Christian, you don't have the ability not to sin. So you become kind of like a slave. You're caught up in the slave market of sin. But one day Almighty God came down to buy us back. Did you know what he used for collateral? He used his own son, Jesus Christ, and his precious blood. He bought us by the precious blood of Christ off of the slave market of sin. And that blood was spilled on the altar of the cross. And he bought us back so that we could be free not to sin and free to do right. He redeemed us. We are chosen. We are adopted. We are accepted. We are redeemed. And then it says, we are enlightened, verses 8 and 9. This is kind of a wordy text, but we won't get too much into it. Let's read it. Which he made to abound toward us all in wisdom and prudence, having made known to us the mystery of his will, according to his good pleasure, which he purposed in himself. Now, there's two phrases here that I want you to notice. First, God's riches and grace abound toward us in these ways, through wisdom and prudence. When we become Christians, God gives us a certain kind of wisdom and prudence. And then God makes known to us the mystery of his will. This goes back to the idea that before you become a Christian, you can't understand God. You can't understand godly things. You just wonder, what is that all about? What are those crazy people doing that think that? Well, let me give you a verse of scripture that explains it. 1 Corinthians 2:14 says, but the natural man does not receive the things of the Spirit of God, for they are foolishness to him. He cannot know them because they are spiritually discerned. What Paul is saying is that before you become a Christian, you can't understand. I've had so many people that I've talked to over the years, telling them about my faith in Jesus Christ and leading them to a relationship with Christ. And they say something like this. One guy once told me, you know, I used to try to read that Bible you have, and it never made any sense. And he said, then I accepted Christ, and in the meantime, somebody rewrote the Bible. And what he meant was that now that he had the Holy Spirit in his heart, he began to understand the Bible. We can't understand spiritual things in the natural. We need the spiritual. And the Bible says that when you become a Christian, what happens is that you become capable of understanding the mysteries of God. There's a verse in John. Basically, it says this. If you want to know God's will as a Christian, you can know it. And that's a promise of God. And you know, when people tell me they read the Bible and don't understand it, the first question I want to ask them is, have you accepted Christ? Because if you're not a Christian, the Bible can often seem unknowable. When you become a Christian, God gives you this wonderful interpreter called the Holy Spirit, who helps you understand what the Bible says, what it means, and what it means to you. More spiritual blessings from Ephesians 1 tomorrow. I hope you'll join us then. In the meantime, don't forget that Turning Point is conducting its annual conference cruise to the Caribbean, December the 26th through January the 2nd. And we'll be visiting Grand Turk, San Juan, St. Thomas, Half Moon Cay. Michael Sanchez will be with us, along with Uriel Vega and many other guests. We hope you'll come and join us. 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
2: Standing there, if you're being honest, in judgment, looking at someone else as less than because you were certain that you had it right. But what about when you've actually gotten it wrong and completely wrong at that? Maybe there's a moment, time, an experience that comes to mind for you when you hear that. When you initially thought that you were in the right, if you will, and then soon you found out that you were actually getting it completely wrong. Well, that precise experience, that precise shift in perspective happened in Job's life. 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He's on the way on Insight for Living in 3 minutes to share about the accountability, grace, and restoration found in Job's story.
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10: We've all done it. Stood in judgment of someone else, certain we had it right. But what happens when we've gotten it wrong, completely wrong? Well, on Tuesday's Insight for Living, we watched as justice began to roll down. Today, Chuck Swindoll shows us what happened next, when justice converged with something even more surprising. It's a scene of accountability, but also of grace and restoration. And if you've been carrying guilt or waiting to be made whole, this message is for you. Chuck picks up our study in Job chapter 42.
11: Came about after the Lord had spoken these words to Job, verse 7, that the Lord said to Eliphaz the Temanite, "My wrath is kindled against you and against your two friends, because y'all have not spoken of me what is right as my servant Job has." That's the reason he was angry. Now, the reason is given here at the end of verse 7, and it is repeated in the very same words at the end of verse 8. Look at it, "because you have not spoken of me what is right as my servant Job has." Because. What does it mean, they had not spoken of him what was right? Well, one man put it this way. In their effort to uphold God's justice, they limited his sovereignty. Isn't that an interesting way to put it? They had insisted that human suffering is always the result of sinfulness. And that boxed God in. It's not true. It's not always the reason people suffer. It is a reason on occasion, but it's not always. And it's not true in the case of Job. They claimed Job had some secret sin. They claimed Job had wrong and transgression that was hidden. And if he would only come to terms with it and deal with it, then he'd be healed of this. And that's wrong. It isn't right. They didn't speak of God as they should have. "You have not spoken of me what was right as my servant Job had." You know what this underscores? And if you're a teacher, hear me well. We who are teachers, we who are communicators of the truth, God cares very much that he is presented in an accurate manner. Let's be sure we do our homework. Let's be sure we represent him accurately. The cults feed on this very wrong, not speaking of him what is right. They'll give half verses, or they'll give principles that can't be defended in the scriptures. They're notorious for this kind of teaching. Legalists claim that they stand on the word of God, and so they'll use the word of God to manipulate you or shame you, claiming various characteristics of God as the basis of their condemnation, and you live under the guilt of that kind of teaching. It's not a fair representation of the living God. "These men have not presented me correctly. They've not said what is right." I have a good friend who was a part of a real liberal church for his growing up years, and it wasn't until he was in his mid-30s that began to dawn on him what he was missing as he was exposed to evangelical teaching, and he realized what he was missing. And he said to me on one occasion, "You know what, Chuck, I realized that they would have loved me right into hell." What a chilling way to put that. I heard all about the love of God and the goodness of God. I never heard of the justice and the righteousness and the holiness of God. And whatever, it was okay. God's full of love. And that's presenting him in a wrong light. You men have been guilty of that. Now, I also love the fact that the Lord does something about it. He doesn't say, "As a result, get out of my existence," or "go to your room," or "you're finished." Now, that's not gracious. That's not merciful. There's justice rolling down, but notice the mercy. "Now therefore," verse 8, presents the mercy. "You have done this and it is wrong, and you have not done as my servant Job has done. Now therefore," here's what you do about it. Look at the plan. "Take for yourselves 7 bulls and 7 rams. Okay, you got it? This is unusual teaching because it's Old Testament teaching. And in the Old Testament days, when you came to bring your offering of request for forgiveness, relief from your guilt and wrongdoing, you came with an animal. And you brought the animal before the Lord and various different numbers of animals and different kinds of animals, and sometimes fowl. And

You would usually cut the throat of the animal, blood would be spilled out, and sometimes you would even place the entire carcass of the animal, as in this case. You would lay it on an altar that's blazing with fire, and it would consume it, and the smoke would come before God as a sweet-smelling aroma. It's all very strange to us. We didn't live in that era. We've never seen such a thing. But in those days, that's how God's anger is assuaged. It's satisfied. You come with an offering and you place it on this altar and it'll be consumed and I will forgive you. Look at where they were to bring this. By the way, it was a costly offering, wasn't it? Not just seven animals, but seven bulls that could be used for the purpose of enlarging the cattle in their fields. But no, I want seven bulls and I want seven rams. He specifies, and I want you to go to my servant Job and offer up a burnt offering. This word means a whole burnt offering from the hoof all the way to the nose. The entire carcass is to be laid on the altar, one after another after another. You're to go and do this before my servant Job. Look, the one who was offended receives the offering of the offender. Really, the ultimate offended is the Lord God himself, who had been misrepresented. And my servant Job will pray for you. I love that. The offended prays now for the offenders. For, look closely, for I will accept him. The Hebrew says, I will lift his face up. Isn't that a great way to put it? Job will lift his face up. I will accept his intercession on your behalf. As you've offered the offerings and he prays, I will lift his face up that I may not do with you according to your folly, meaning that I may not do for you what you deserve. Because he repeats, you have not spoken of me what is right as my servant Job has. Did you miss something? I went over it rather quickly. Four times he calls Job his servant. What an honorable title. Verse 7 concludes, as my servant Job has spoken of what is right. Verse 8, three times, bring these bulls and rams and go to my servant Job. Offer the burnt offering and my servant Job. And the end of that verse 8, my servant Job has spoken what is right. In ancient days, in days of the Old Testament, a servant, it was an honorable title for one who served the living God. It speaks of a bonding between the two. There's a closeness between us. He and I have this relationship that is dear and near. It's a title of honor, and it's a good place for me to add, anytime you're engaged in the service of the king, you are engaged in an honorable work, whatever it may be, however God may have you serving. Perhaps one that very few people would even know your name, but you serve faithfully there as a servant of his. You are honoring him in that. It's an honorable role. Now, justice has come rolling down. Here are these men who have been standing over Job as judges, now gutting the animals and coming up before Job and offering their offering, waiting for Job's prayers. Isn't this a great scene? I mean, this is time for humble pie to be consumed by these three men. It's good for them. It's good for us to confess our wrongdoing to those we have offended and to say by our actions we have done what is wrong against you. And our presence is here in all this vulnerability to say to you, we trust our God to cleanse us from the wrong. Pray for me. And they come
And Job does exactly what the Lord told him to do. Look at Eliphaz, verse 9. Eliphaz and Bildad and Zophar went

and did. Well, I have a feeling they did it rather quickly. There was no arguing, there's no wrestling, there's no reluctance. Because remember, when the Lord instructs, there's no other alternative that will bring any sense of peace and relief. And they did exactly as the Lord told them. And look at this, the Lord lifted up the face of Job. I love that. It's great that Job doesn't say, okay, kneel down. You guys have put me through hell. I'm going to see what you look like when you're humbled. Kneel down. Now get on your faces. There's none of that. I think Job, in this moment, having learned what he's learned and having repented as he's repented in verse 6, I don't think he carried any further rancor. I don't think there was any sense of lingering offense. I think he considered himself privileged to represent the need before the Lord. It was part of his obedience too, wasn't it? When he lifted up his face. What a grand scene is here. You know what's happening? Sins are being washed away. That's the greatest moment. There's justice and there's mercy. You know what that represents for all of us? The cross. The cross. That's why the death of Christ is called efficacious. That's why it is effective. Because God's justice against sin is satisfied in the death of the Lamb. And God's mercy is revealed in the forgiveness of those who trust in the Lamb. Frederick Faber put it this way, there's a wideness in God's mercy as the wideness of the sea. There is kindness in his justice, which is more than liberty. And the next generation, William Newell wrote a song we've sung throughout our growing up years as Christians. Says the same thing, in other words, years I spent in vanity and pride, caring not my Lord was crucified, knowing not it was for me. He died on Calvary. By God's word at last my sin I learned, then I trembled at the law I'd spurned, till my guilty soul imploring turned to Calvary. Oh, the love that drew salvation's plan. Oh, the grace that brought it down to man. Oh, the mighty gulf that God did span at Calvary. Mercy there was great, and grace was free. Pardon there was multiplied to me. There my burdened soul found liberty at Calvary. At Calvary. Justice rolled down, and when it did, mercy washed over them and graciously got them all back on their feet. It's a wonderful, wonderful setting. Now, the full reward will wait till our next time, but just get a little peek through the tent door here. Look at verse 10. And the Lord restored the fortunes of Job. When? He prayed. Not until. I got the word when circled in a bright blue in my Bible. When he prayed for his friends, the Lord restored the fortunes, and the Lord increased all that Job had twofold. Isn't that just like him? I told you he was the best at justice. All these long, sleepless nights and restless, painful days, all of the sermons he's had to sit through and listen to from these clowns that have been acting like they're representing truth and their judgmental spirit. And now Job, broken in his own repentance, having his face lifted up on behalf of his friends restored because of the mercy. And now, grace on top of grace, he looks up and the Lord says, hey, Job. Come here, it's going to be twice as good. Boils are gone. I mean, why not? I mean, he made us, so is all it takes. And he blows them away, and he gets his health back, and he gets his home back, and he gets his property back, and he finally gets his family back. There's grace here, so he doesn't get twice as many kids. He gets the same number of kids, 10.
He didn't want 20 kids, but he got 10 kids back. Remember, Job prayed, not for himself, and please observe, not for his own restoration of fortune. It wasn't like winning the divine lottery where he lucked out. He has no plans. He has no knowledge of how the story would end. All he knows is that the Lord says, you lift up your face before me. You pray for these friends. And they come in with humility and offer up their sacrifices. And Job prays for his friends. And the Lord is so pleased when it's done right. And he says, now, come here, Job. Let me tell you what I'm going to do. By the way, you know what's wonderful too? Where's Satan? In your face, Satan. His silence reveals that he has now witnessed the truth of what God had told him. Consider my servant Job. He has integrity. Though you may not kill him, you can touch him. And even if you touch him, he'll never curse me. And so the Lord blesses, and that's the way we're going to see the end of this story next time. Couple of similar sounding truths emerge from this study. They came to me late last night, and I wasn't sure quite how to end a message like this one. It's a little unusual on justice. But it occurred to me that there are two things to be remembered. First is forgiveness is worth asking for. It really is. Forgiveness is worth asking for. Always of the Lord, it's worth asking for. There's something that's come between you and your Heavenly Father. What in the world are you waiting for? He loves to hear the cries of his children. He takes delight in the humble confession of the saint. Just tell him. He'll never turn you away. Forgiveness is worth asking for. And I'll tell you the second, justice is worth waiting for. So you know that application, wait for it. It'll come. If not now, later. If not later, in eternity, God will make it right. His fairness is part of his veracity. And God, who has patiently allowed this experiment to run its course, has now come to terms with it with his servant and has now dealt with it with these friends. And Satan is gone, again, proven wrong. And the Lord is still enthroned above us. I don't know what your situation is right now. I don't know what you wrestle with. I don't know who's wronged you. I'm sure several. I don't know how severe it's been. Probably greatly severe in some cases. I know this, that it's my privilege to spend my life with some of the greatest people I've ever met. And I would number many of you among them. And I know from knowing many of your stories that life hasn't been easy. I know that it's been difficult. And obviously, not compared to Job, that may have been the worst possible of trials, but your trial has been tough. And I think I sense from you today a desire to cooperate. If forgiveness is worth asking for, I think you'll ask it. And if you've wronged another person, most wonderful thing you can do is to make it right with them. Just make it right. Whatever it takes, it's worth it. It's worth asking for. Spell out what you've done and say it. Just let it be. Don't worry about your pride. Don't worry about what they're going to think or what somebody else thinks. You answer to God. And then you've had wrong done, turn it over to him. Just let him handle it. He has a million ways, million options, and he will not leave his people in the lurch. And of course, if you've never
brought your offering to the Lord and stood before the cross and acknowledged the Savior's death is for you, start there. You were in his sights when he said, Father, forgive them. They don't even know what they're doing. Let's bow our heads. It's a sweet moment here. You have been generous and gracious people. So many of you are such faithful sheep in the Lord's pasture. I'm not flattering you. I'm telling you the truth. I learned so much from so many of you. I want your life to be all that it could possibly be as you embrace the truth that it is all about our God. I want you to go there and I want you to live there so that your whole focus is on Him. It's vertical. You'll be amazed at what it will do to you horizontally. Just be amazed. You won't be as angry. You won't be as irritable. You will find that you're approachable and you listen better. And my goodness, getting the forgiveness of someone else will relieve you of that guilt. And giving the forgiveness, releasing that person, will take the strain out. You won't have to act like God. You can let the Lord be the Lord. Maybe a member of your family. It may be one who was once a close personal friend. Maybe a former mate, partner. Maybe one of your parents. Could be a pastor or coach or teacher, neighbor, relative. Let it go. Deal with it. Let it go. Mercy there was great, and grace was free. Pardon there was multiplied to me. And there my burdened soul found liberty at Calvary. Father, I thank you that there is now comfort in the cross, that the bloody sacrifice has been lifted up once for all, and the penalty paid once for all. Now their open-armed invitation inviting us in to live like your Son modeled for us. It's a dirty and dusty world, Lord. It gets real complicated really fast, the pace we live. And it's quiet moments like this that help us put things into proper perspective. Quiets our nerves, calms our spirit. Thank you for Job. Thank you for his model, his honesty and his vulnerability. Thank you for his humility and obedience. Thank you for not walking away from those three men who'd made such fools of themselves, but for caring about them too. We're somewhere in this story, Lord. And wherever we are, your arms are around us. And you care about the shame and the guilt that we've lived under long enough. I pray you'd help us come to terms with all these things. And as justice rolls down, may mercy follow quickly. Dismiss us, Lord, in the quietness of this moment with the reminder that you are faithful and you care, and you're good all the time. We love you, Father. We love you. And all God's people said, Amen. Amen.

As justice rolls down, may mercy follow quickly. What a picture we've seen today. A God who holds us accountable, yes, but who also lifts our faces, restores what was broken, and never walks away. Wherever you find yourself in this story, God's arms are wrapped around you. So if there's guilt you've carried far too long, or perhaps forgiveness you need to ask for, you bring it to Him. You're listening to Insight for Living. Chuck Swindoll titled today's message, Finally, Justice Rolls Down. For several weeks now, we've been describing a book Chuck's written called Finding God When the World's on Fire. 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This is a book for anyone on the receiving end of unwanted surprises. Maybe you're discouraged today. 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With so much uncertainty, nothing seems to ease your fears. And God feels very, very far away. 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So how does Job's story end? I'm Bill Meyer. Don't miss Chuck Swindoll's uplifting account, When Hope Has the Final Word, Thursday on Insight for Living.

0: You think you're on the right path. You think you're doing the things that you need to do to stay where you want to be. And then all of a sudden, out of nowhere, something changes. And you think to yourself, how did that happen? Why am I thinking about this now? Why do I want to do this now? Chances are you've been there before. Everything seems to be going just fine. Then all of a sudden, you have a dark thought or a desire that you know is not from the Lord. I'm Ryan. This is Faith Radio. Pastor Colin on the way on Open the Bible in 2 minutes, talking about the desires of your heart and how to respond to them best as a Christian.
1: God didn't just say he loves you. He showed you. He sent his only son to die for us while we were still sinners, even when we didn't deserve it. His kind of love changes everything. It's a love that sacrifices, a love that never gives up. That's not ordinary love. That's the perfect love God has for you. Connecting faith to life. 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
3: We all do wrong things at least some of the time. 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And it's asking the question, why? Why do I sin? Why did I do it? That's the question.
4: Welcome to Open the Bible with Pastor Colin Smith. I'm Steve Hiller. Glad you're listening today. And Colin, we're tackling a big question. Why do we?

0: sin?
1: That's a pretty big question, isn't it?
2: It is huge.
1: And there are really only two possible ways to go with the answer. Either the problem is out there or else it's in here. In other words, either we're going to default to saying that it's my circumstances, it's my environment, it's other people, it's just the lot that I've been given to carry. It's always someone else's problem. Or we're going to say that there is something internal at work within me that causes me to respond in certain ways, and I'm responsible for it because it's part of me. Now, the Bible takes us to that second reality, the reality that sin dwells in all human beings, and its remains still dwell within a believer, so that as a Christian, no Christian is able ever to say, I am without sin. If we say we're without sin, we deceive ourselves. Now, it's pretty important to understand where this is coming from, yeah, and then to know what it is that we can do about it by the grace of God.
2: Well, that's what we're going to look at in today's message, what we can do about that with the grace of God. So if you can, join us in Ephesians chapter 2 as we begin the message. The heart wants what it wants. Here's Pastor Colin.
1: Well, we're continuing our series that's entitled The Inside Story, and we're asking the question, why is the world as it is today? If you're just joining us in this series, we started in Ecclesiastes chapter 7 and verse 29, where we read these words, that God made Adam upright, but men have gone in search of many schemes. So God made Adam upright, but men and women today are not upright. Something has changed. We are not as Adam was. We have followed the story in the Bible to see how it is that this happened. And we have looked in Genesis at how Adam and Eve were tempted. Sin was outside of Adam when he was in the garden, but after he committed that first sin, sin got into him. And when Adam and Eve's children were born, they were born not only in the image of God as Adam was made, but they were also born in the likeness of their father Adam. In other words, from Seth onwards, we find that the generations of human history are in fact marked with the impulse of sin already within the nature that we inherit from our father Adam. And so we saw from this that all of us today live with what we call the enigma of the double image. The enigma of the double image. That is, you are made in the image of God, which is what gives your life meaning, value, and worth. But at the same time, we are all born in the likeness of our father Adam, which means that by nature, we are messed up and we are vulnerable. That's what we've learned so far. Now, over the last few weeks, a number of you have asked or commented about the riots that broke out in various parts of Great Britain last month. Some of you have picked up on the fact that one of the hotspots for these sad troubles was Enfield, which was the small suburb on the north side of London where Karen and I lived for 16 happy years. I've got to tell you, when you hear news of such violence breaking out literally around the corner from the home where you have lived, it is really hard to take this in. Watching the news and knowing that the rioting was on the very streets that I walked from our home to the church every day in life, I found myself asking, you know, how can this happen? And who would be doing these things and why? Well, of course, in the aftermath of these events, all of the common explanations that are often repeated have been rolled out again. You know, is it deficiencies in education? Is it deficiencies in housing and employment and so forth and so on? But then just last month, I read a piece in the London Times that really got my attention, and I'd like to read from it to you. This is the front page of the London Times on August the 12th of this year, and the newspaper led, national newspaper led with a five-word banner headline. Why did I do it? Why did I do it? And I read to you from the article as follows. Last month, Natasha Reed's parents watched with pride as she graduated from university and prepared for a career as a social worker. Yesterday, they were picking up the pieces of her shattered life as she sobbed inconsolably in her bedroom, rueing the wrong turn.

0: that had added a criminal record to her degree and had jeopardized her dream of professional success. Reed, age 24, from a comfortable upbringing in Edmonton, North London, walked in brazenly and stole a flat-screen television when she noticed that the Enfield branch of Comet's kind of like Best Buy's, okay? So Best Buy's was prized open. If you think of what that image is like in this main town, she walks in, she steals a flat screen TV when she noticed that the Enfield branch of Comet had been broken into on Sunday night. Reed's mother, Pamela, told the Times last night that her daughter was, quote, baffled by her criminal behavior. The mother says she didn't want a TV. She doesn't even know why she took it. She doesn't need a telly, she said, adding that a 27-inch television already hangs in her bedroom in the family home. Speaking from her home in Rosemary Avenue, where a huge legally acquired TV dominates the living room and an Audi sits in the driveway, Reed's relatives said that she bitterly regrets the, quote, apparently spontaneous theft that at a stroke has put her future career in jeopardy. Reed said that she had been on her way to McDonald's in nearby Enfield on Sunday night when she noticed that the Comet store had been broken into. Caught up in the hysteria of the riots, she made a split-second decision to join the intruders. Well, you know what happens. Here's this girl, and she's just graduated from university. She's going to be a social worker. She comes from a very good family, a prosperous family. And she has a telly already in her own bedroom, as well as a huge one in the living room. And here's this hysteria that's going on, and she makes a split-second decision. In she goes. She walks out with a flat-screen TV. It's all, of course, recorded on the video cameras. And a few days later, the police are knocking at Natasha's door. I end the quote here. Natasha's family told the reporter she hasn't slept since Sunday night. She hasn't eaten this morning. She's bawling her eyes out. She says, I just don't get it. Why did I do it? Have you ever asked that question? Have you ever said something that just came out of your mouth and you knew immediately that it was a hurtful thing and you should never have said it? You said, why did I say that? Last week, we looked at words from Jeremiah chapter 17 and verse 9. The heart is deceitful above all things, and it is beyond cure. Who can understand it? Do you understand your own heart? Do you understand all that you do? And David says in Psalm 19, he asks the same question. Who can discern his errors? So here's David the king, and here's Jeremiah the prophet, and they're both making exactly the same point. They have discovered from their own experiences, I've discovered from mine, I'm sure you have from yours, that there is something going on inside of me that makes me a mystery to myself. I cannot understand all that I say and even understand all that I do. Why did I do that? There isn't a thoughtful human being alive who has not asked that question.
1: 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Now, we're going to pause here, but we'll get back to the message in just a bit. 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And Colin, tell us about this book.
2: Well, the first thing that's absolutely fascinating to me is that Abraham Lincoln had and used a devotional. He read scripture and had it in his mind and in his heart. And I discovered this because a friend of mine a while ago gave me an early edition of the actual devotional that Abraham Lincoln used. And it's brilliant. It lays out each day a verse or two of scripture. They're organized topically around a month, and they go through the experience of a Christian believer, our joys, our sorrows, our temptations, and of course, our final hope and blessedness. I was absolutely thrilled to discover that all these years ago,

0: 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Let's get back to the message. Here's Pastor Colin.
1: Now, would you open your Bibles today at Ephesians in chapter 2? Ephesians in chapter 2. Because God speaks directly to this question, why did I do that, in these verses that are before us today? Ephesians chapter 2. I'm going to read just the first three verses, and our focus will be on verse 3. Ephesians chapter 2, from the beginning we read these words, "As for you, you were dead in your transgressions and sins, in which you used to live when you followed the ways of the world and of the ruler of the kingdom of the air and the spirit who is now at work in those who are disobedient." And Paul says, verse 3, "All of us also lived among them at one time, gratifying the cravings of our sinful nature and following its desires and thoughts." I want to make just two observations from this verse today and then to apply them to all of our lives. The first very obvious observation is that sin goes everywhere. Do you notice in this verse, verse 3, that sin clearly inhabits our thoughts, our desires? And when it refers to the cravings, it is clearly referring there to the heart. So you've got the mind and the will and the heart. You've got the thoughts, you've got the desires, and you've got the affections. And what the Apostle Paul is saying here is that sin penetrates and corrupts all dimensions of the human personality. It is pervasive. It affects what we love. It affects what we want. It affects what we think. All of these things are shot through by the impulse of sin, which is why our Lord Jesus says, this is the verdict, light has come into the world, but men have loved darkness instead of light. It's not just our failure to believe the right things, it's our failure to love the right things, because sin goes pervasively through the whole of the personality. And so this issue of sin that we're trying to get our minds around in this series, it runs deeper and it is wider than we may often think. Not only are we sinners because we sin, but what we are learning here is that we sin because we are sinners. And most people grasp the first statement, you know, we all do wrong things at least some of the time. But Ephesians chapter 2 is going behind the fact that we all do wrong things some of the time, and it's asking the question, why? Why do I sin? Why did I do it? That's the question. Where does this come from? And the answer that we're gaining here is that we sin because we are sinners. It comes out of us. There is a nature within us that produces sin. So if you think of that awful image of the oil well that seemed to take forever to be capped, and every night earlier this year we were hearing of oil that was spewing itself out into the Gulf. See, that's what the sinful nature is like. It's always producing, always producing, always throwing up some new way of wrong thinking and wrong affections and wrong desires. And if you're a Christian, you're battling that all of your life. So to repeat the analogy that we used from last week, the problem of sin, it's bigger than crayon on the wall. You know, a kid crayons on the wall, you can wipe that off or you can paint it over. But the problem of sin is bigger than crayon on the wall. It's more like mold in the wall. You can't just paint over that. It's a living thing. It spreads, it grows, and unchecked, it will take you to your destruction. In other words, the Bible's teaching is that sin is in us, not just around us, not simply environmental. It's not that we're sort of born really good people at heart, but then we're put into a bad world and that's where the problem lies. No, the problem lies in us. Which is why we read the words of Jesus from Mark chapter 7, where he says, from within, out of men's hearts. That's where greed comes from. That's where malice or deceit or envy or arrogance or folly

comes from. In other words, Jesus is saying quite clearly, foolishness comes out of your heart. Putting other people down, that put down line, it came out of your heart. The endless desire for more, where does that come from that drives so many men? It comes out of the sinful heart. These things are in us. That's where sin comes from. That's the Bible's answer to the question, why did I do it? So sin goes everywhere, and here's the second very simple observation this morning. Sin is in everyone. Notice verse 3 again. All of us, all of us, very important words, the Apostle Paul writing, and he includes himself. All of us also lived among them at one time. That's, we were all in these sins, in this pattern of disobedience, gratifying the cravings of the sinful nature and following its desires and its thoughts. This is very significant. Do you notice how Paul moves from you in verse 1 to us in verse 3? There were particular forms of darkness that no doubt were part of the Ephesian past with the gross immorality of the culture. And the Apostle Paul, as a Pharisee, was not part of that. But notice by the time he gets to verse 3, he very deliberately includes himself. So that this problem of sin and of the sinful nature, we cannot simply say it is with the rebel out there. Here's the Apostle Paul, who was the most religious man you could imagine. Folks, this was about the most conservative man you would ever meet. This was one of the most moral men you would ever meet. This was one of the most disciplined men you could ever meet. And he poured his life effort into being a good person. And for many years in his life, he felt that he was righteous. And the strange thing is that his own religion actually reinforced that impression within his own soul. But then he had a living encounter with the risen Lord Jesus Christ, and he discovered how far from righteous he really was. And everything changed. And Jesus opened his eyes, Paul's eyes, to see how lost he really was. And so he writes under the inspiration of the Holy Spirit in this verse, it's not just you, it's not just people who are pursuing an openly immoral life out there, as it were. It's all of us. It is all of us. The apostle includes himself. By the way, here's a great question. When did you first realize that you were totally lost? I think I'm going to suggest that question for membership interviews. We've got a new membership class coming up, you know. We ask people, how did you become a Christian? You know, and people say, well, I think a long time, all very vague. Here's our specific question. When did you first realize that you were totally lost? Do you realize that apart from Jesus Christ, that's your reality now? When did you come to the place of seeing for the first time, I am a sinner by nature and by practice? Is it clear to you today, as you sit in church this morning, apart from Jesus Christ, I am absolutely lost for all eternity, even if judged at my best? At my best. Is that clear to you? Friends, this is what the Bible teaches. This is what a true Christian believes. Is it what you believe? All of us. All of us. Now, these are the two simple observations then. Sin goes everywhere in the human personality, and it is in everyone. There are no exceptions. This is my reality. And yours, by nature, sinners by nature and by practice. Now, let's try and look a little more closely at what this means in practical terms for us. Here's what this looks like. And again, two observations. Here's the first. The sinful nature produces what the Apostle Paul here calls sinful cravings.

0: Notice what he says in verse 2 as we focus in more closely. Gratifying the cravings, very strong word, the cravings of our sinful nature. Now, a craving, of course, is a strong desire or an intense longing. A few years ago, I decided to try the Atkins diet. Now, I'll tell you why this appealed to me. This is the one where you can eat all the protein that you want, just so long as you eat no carbs. Now, think about this. It appealed to me. A diet in which you can eat as much steak as you want, and burgers and sausage. I mean, this is a guy kind of a diet. I thought, I'm going to try this one. Well, I have to tell you, it didn't last long for me for two reasons. Number one, my wife was implacably opposed to it. And number two, if you've tried it, you will know this. After a few days, my whole body was crying out for just one slice of bread. Crying out. Craving. Craving. Strong desire. Intense longing.
1: Boy, a powerful reminder today of how sin does go everywhere in the human personality. And sometimes we do find ourselves asking that question, why did I do that? Really a compelling look at that today. Well, our message is called The Heart Wants What It Wants, and it's part of a series called The Inside Story of Human Life. And if you ever miss a broadcast in the series, come and listen online at openthebible.org. Well, Colin, there may be someone listening today who thought that he or she was a Christian, but they'd never come to that place of seeing that they were a sinner by nature and practice until today.
2: Yeah, and I think that's very often a person's experience. Think of it this way. The sun rises slowly. Mm-hmm. It doesn't turn in an instant from night to day. And so many people have the experience that they begin to be drawn to Jesus Christ. They have some form of faith, and it's emerging, it's growing, it's developing. But then you begin to see not only some great things in Jesus that you're drawn to, but you begin to see some things in yourself that show you, I really need him more than I thought. And that's called the conviction of sin. It's one of the great works of the Holy Spirit. And what it will do is it will drive you towards Christ with greater intensity. It'll warm your heart in love towards him. And it will give you the real sense that you're given the Holy Spirit because you are in a fight. Welcome to the Christian life.
1: Yeah, and that's good to know going in, is that it is a fight. It's not a life of ease.
2: Yeah. See, the problem is so many folks have got the idea that Christianity is simply a belief system and that I believe certain things and now I've got a ticket to heaven. And actually what we're learning today is the gospel takes us much deeper and it goes right into the realities of life.
1: Well, we're going to continue to explore those realities next time. So I hope you make it a point to join us. 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
3: 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God gives you the ultimate tool of self-assessment. 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This is listener-supported Faith Radio. He continues to say this. Your life will begin to change when you're able to believe that no matter how little you're appreciated by those around you, no matter how little you're understood, no matter how little you're loved, no matter how little respect comes your way, you can go to bed in peace, knowing that the one person who knows you thoroughly will never turn your back on you, even in light of his complete knowledge 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And that is a reality that can free you from your bondage today. 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
4: 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That kind of love is unmatched. 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

0: determined by what your life demonstrates that you believe. 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
9: Welcome to Intentional Living Center, everybody. I'm Dr. Randy Carlson, and we got a really interesting look at life from the standpoint of what we call self-sabotage, the things that we do in our life that sort of shoot ourselves in the foot. And I was thinking about the fact that many of us do this by having a lack of goals in our life. We have bad habits. It could be procrastination, maybe clutter or distractions in your life. And our life is so very short, and I believe that God wants you to thrive. You know, I was reading from the book of Psalms this morning, Psalm 1. It talks about, you know, a person who's following God and knows God's laws is like a tree planted deeply next to a water, you know, with the roots going deep and thriving and growing. And I think that's what God intends for us. And yet, I read this last week that human beings are the only creation of God that never live fully up to their potential. Have you ever seen a tree that doesn't live up to its potential? I mean, it grows halfway and it says, yeah, that's enough. You know, it's always going to grow as far as it can, as high as it can, based on the nutrients that it gets. But human beings, sometimes we grow a little bit, then we stop. We just stop. We do it because of bad attitudes, unforgiveness, lack of goals, bad habits, distraction. I don't want to wear you down with all of the bad news. But the fact is, God has something better for us. He wants us. He intends for us to thrive. I believe that. But how do we turn intention into reality? What is it that you find yourself, I don't know, what is it you do or an attitude or kind of a step forward, then two steps back kind of deal. 888-888-1717. Some of the things I've seen, fear, failure, that's huge. People can't say no. They get distracted doing the wrong things. They're busy, but distracted. Inability to think carefully.

0: sometimes, or a situation, and we take a position way too soon, and then we get stuck with a position that really either isn't biblical or well thought through or reasoned, and that gets us into trouble. Unrealistic expectations. Because as we know, expectations minus reality equal disappointment. And then I think constantly comparing ourselves with others. We get out of focus, you know. And intentional living is all about two basic things. If it's true that God wants us, intends for us to thrive, we better have bigger and better goals and better habits. Allowing the Holy Spirit to work through our lives, to be rooted in the right place, getting the nutrients from the right source, and then setting those goals and stretching. How about you? How do you self-sabotage? 888-888-1717.
1: You know, I've been struggling with an addiction for about 30 years, and there's been times that I've been free, and I turned around and went back to it. You know, I blame circumstances, people, even the devil. And what I'm coming to learn is that, you know, I have nobody to blame but myself. It holds me back from my relationship with family, my children. I would like to use a comparison to one putting her hand on a hot stove. You would think that if you'd done that once and got burnt, that you wouldn't do it again. But I find myself repeating the same destructive behavior. I really can relate to the Apostle Paul when he says that he did things that he didn't want to do, and the things that he wanted to do, he never done. So that's my prayer, you know, is God, save me from me, because I am, and I realize that I am be my own worst enemy.
0: Boy, great insight. That's an outline for a message, Pastor, if you're listening. We're our own worst enemy. And Paul says that in Romans 7, doesn't he? The things I want to do, I don't do, and the things I don't want to do, I do. It's part of the human condition. None of us are perfected beyond the limitations of our humanity, and we all have areas in our lives that we need to stretch and can grow, for sure. But knowing where to focus and how to focus our lives in a way that honors Christ is a part of this whole thing of what we call living intentionally in life. It really is. Okay, let's go to the calls here. Alana's on the line in Tennessee. Hi, Alana.
2: Hi, Randy.
0: Welcome to the program.
2: Thank you.
0: What is it that you self-sabotage?
2: Marijuana. It's been in my life since I was 19. I was a college athlete and I played soccer, and got introduced to me with some teammates, and someone who didn't play sports brought it into our little circle of friends. And ever since then, I'll be 30 this year. I haven't turned away from it. And a lot of things have happened, you know, throughout the course of those years that, you know, marijuana has been the cause of that problem, whether it's been losing a job, not being able to complete tasks well, friendships, parental relationships, and above all, my relationship with God. So just recently I lost my job over something incredibly silly, but the root of it was the fact that I couldn't pass a drug test. And and so, you know, I have a 10-month-old, and now I have no job, and it's just, why have I done this to myself?
0: Well, Alana, can be a vicious cycle, and you can beat yourself up and go round and round a circle. Obviously, I would encourage you to find some treatment and some help for yourself. I'd be interested in knowing, with all the debate on marijuana in our country today, with states that are legalizing it for either medicinal purposes or for recreational purposes, how do you respond when you hear that?
2: You know, there is a fine line. I truly believe that, because I've seen it help people. I really have, cancer patients, you know, people who really need it. I truly believe God put it here for a purpose, but we abuse that purpose. Just like we do many things. And you know, so I think we've just blown it up to be not this big deal. But at the end of the day, you know, it clouds us. It takes away our awareness. It takes us to a different place rather than being in the presence of God. Like, no matter how hard I tried to be, you know, to smoke a bowl and then go into prayer or read my Bible, it never reaches me the same as

0: that does when I'm just clean and I'm sober and, you know, it, like I said, there's just that fine line, but...
1: Well, Ilana, I know it's a national debate, and but what we also know is that, in like in your case, you're an individual, and for you, this has been something that, if I hear you right, you wish had never come into your life.
0: Pretty much.
1: Yeah.
0: I probably would have played my full 4 years of college soccer. I probably would have just, you know, I mean, I have a master's degree in outdoor education. I'm not someone who's, you know, like that quintessential, you know, what they say, like, I'm not some lazy stoner, you know. It's just been a lifestyle. It's been just something in my life, like smoking cigarettes and alcohol is to other people, you know. Like, it's just been a relaxation thing for me. But at the same time, it's in my system. I'm in a state where it's illegal. And I sabotage myself daily. Even though there may not be any repercussion immediately, but obviously, you know, months down the road, something like what I just recently went through, a simple injury, workman's comp, you got to get drug tested, and I had to say, I can't do this because I'm going to fail. And therefore, I fail my family, I fail my daughter, and I fail myself. And
1: well, Ilana, go ahead.
0: Well, I was going to say it's a family issue right now because her father and I, my daughter's father, you know, her father and I, we're trying to work on our relationship, and, you know, he's big into it as well, and it's something that we have got to cut out of our lives because it brings, it's harmful. It is. It's harmful, bottom line. Just as much as drinking a 12-pack a day is harmful, it's, you know...
1: Well, Ilana, I believe that God is a God of healing and restoration, and I believe you can be freed from this stuff in your life. It's going to take some work, take a lot of prayer, may take some therapy and some help to get through the process. I just want to make a couple statements. There's a biblical perspective on this, and there's also a process of how we develop bad habits in life. And I know in the case of an addiction where there can be a change in brain chemistry and so on, and I don't want to debate all that because I know people would love to debate how that impacts on these different substances. But the reality is this. When the craving that we have for anything in life is stronger than the craving we have to please Christ, we will always go to our own craving. Period. Bottom line. And from a spiritual perspective, I think of the verse, Ilana, that is in the book of James, where James says, each one is tempted when by his own desire, that's really what we're talking about, our own desire, our own craving, we're dragged away by the desire and enticed, which is external to us. And then after desire has conceived, it gives birth to sin, and sin, when it's full grown, gives birth to death. And so there's a cycle that we see in habit formation, as well as just the decisions we make in life, that come back to one thing. Without a craving, we don't get a habit for anything. A craving is what drives it. A craving. You know, I don't crave broccoli, but I can crave chocolate, see? And there's a desire and a craving. And when we as Christians, it could be with food, it could be with recreation, it could be with anything, when the craving for that thing is bigger than a craving to please Christ, that's the beginning of going the wrong direction. In addition to that, when we have an issue, I think that God has equipped people to help us. That's why there are programs available, counselors available. And I would encourage you, Ilana, to find someone for that purpose.
0: I am in an amazing church here. I've been in it all my life. You've probably heard of them, Pastor Ron Phillips. Abba's House used to be called Central Baptist, but I mean it's an amazing church. And last night was the switch finally flipped, and it all just came clear to me, and I'm free. I can feel it.
1: That's great.
0: I feel the freedom, I wanted to call because it has been such a sabotage in my life, and to feel free from that bondage is just it just makes me know that much more that Christ is so real, and he wants us so badly to just to lean on him in everything, and to be our full potential, because that's what marijuana was doing. It was keeping me from my full potential. And, you know, I hope anybody hearing this right now is just thinking about, you know, am I keeping myself from my full potential?
1: Yeah, whatever it is. Can I pray with you and for you, Alana, that this will be the first step into to becoming fully sober from this and clean, and that you can, your mind and heart can be clean, your mind and your actions, so you can live a life free of relying on anything other than God. Father, I do pray for Alana, this young woman. She's been just very articulate in sharing what this one substance, marijuana, has done in her life and how it's affected her. I pray that as you've revealed yourself to her, even the last couple days here, and she's begun this new process, this intentional step to be clean, that you'll give her freedom from this, give her freedom to find the desires of her heart, which is to be clean from this and to be able to focus on being a mom and growing in you and prayer and growing in her relationship with you. We pray for freedom for Alana today and for everyone that's listening, on whatever the issue may be, that they will experience freedom as their craving for you is stronger than their craving for that thing. And we'll thank you in Christ's name. Alana, thank you.
0: Thank you.
1: God bless you.
0: Thank you so much.
1: And we'll be, as we think of you, praying for you for freedom, okay? Come join us. What is it that you find yourself getting trapped with or shooting yourself in the foot? Self-sabotage. 888-888-1717.
2: I am very involved where we go to church here in New Mexico, and we have three campuses here in the city. I'm on the worship team and volunteered with the children, and so I was at church Monday nights, Tuesday nights, Wednesday nights, Saturdays, and Sundays. And so that started to take a toll, you know, on my wife, and at the time we had two small children with one on the way. So after talking with my wife, I noticed that she would get frustrated every time I would tell her, you know, I have practice tonight, or, you know, I'm going to church, I got to be there early, you know, to do sound check and all kinds of stuff. And I noticed she would get frustrated, and finally I asked her, what's wrong? What's going on? So she told me, she's like, it just feels like we don't ever see you. You're gone all these days, all these evenings, and you're at work during the day. And so I went to my ministry leaders, and I was kind of afraid of, you know, how that might go, talking with them, and I told them, you know, I got to step back a little bit and rearrange some priorities. And it was great because one of the pastors actually sent me a text message and said, I had no idea you were this involved. I had no idea you were serving so much. I respect what you did. So I'm still on the worship team. I still do what I do with the children. But what I'll do now is I'll serve for, you know, not in a row, but 2-3 weeks, and then I'll take 3-4 weeks off.
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1: Stop telling yourself this lie in your life. Hi, I'm Dr. Randy Carlson with an Intentional Living Minute. 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And here it is. Nothing will ever change. You know, when we tell ourselves nothing will ever change, it robs God of his rightful place in our life. It limits God. In Jeremiah 29:11, it says, I know the plans that I have for you,
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1: You know, the Intentional Living Minute that you just heard sort of fits beautifully into the topic today about self-sabotage, the things that we tell ourselves that really aren't the truth. Satan lives in lies, not truth. He loves lies because lies are confusing, they're hurtful, they're divisive, they divide people and relationships, and we want to live in the truth. That's where God intends for us to be.
0: I constantly expect more from my siblings than she can offer, and my family in general. I've always had this idealistic family view. I come from a broken family and a dysfunctional family, and I'm the one who, like, whenever things were going wrong in our family, I tried to be the clown and try and say, look at me, don't argue. My sister, I really would like to be a friend to her. I would like support from her. And she just is not capable of that. And we're black and white as far as our morality, as far as our worldview, everything. And I think that if I would let go of the expectations of my family, let them be who they are and not what I think they should be to meet my needs, that would probably help a lot.
1: Good insight. Thank you. Let's go to Brandon on the line in Michigan. Brandon, welcome.
5: Hello.
1: How are you today?
5: I'm doing all right.
1: All right. We're talking about self-sabotage. What is it in your life?
5: Yeah, well, for me, it's been going on for about like 7-8 years. It mostly deals with conflicting worldviews. For me, I grew up in a church back home, and when I went to college 4 years later, basically they taught everything, they believe a different thing. And the thing for me is I'm at like at a crossroads, because I'm stuck, because like at home I could see like people's lives being changed, and in college I could also see lives being changed all the time. So like I basically am at a standstill, because even like my wife's family believes something different than what I do. So I'm just like stuck. I feel like I haven't like progressed in my faith in like years.
1: Well, as part of it, well, you're very honest, Brandon. That's good. Is part of it been that you have, when you think about it, your faith has really been really not built from the inside out, but the outside in. In other words, what you've seen from others is external, as we might refer to locus of control. There's other things outside of you versus coming from deep inside of you.
5: I mean, kind of. Like, growing up, I always had a strong faith, I felt, and then, like, maybe there was a point where, like, I started to question a little bit because I wanted to know more. Then when I got to college, they taught something else. And I'm like, oh, well, I'll look into this. But then when I looked like butthead with my teachers, and it was no fun for me. So I'm just stuck.
1: Yeah. Stuck. Are you stuck at the level of your belief, or are you stuck at the level of thriving, of growing?
5: Probably thriving and growing. I mean, I know that Jesus Christ is, you know, my Lord and Savior, and that He came to save us all. Like, that's foundational. But like, I'm just stuck getting past any of that. Mm-hmm. Anything else?
1: Is it because you start to grow, and then you have these conflicting voices talking to you about in your mind about what's true and not true and that kind of thing, or you just have other priorities?
5: Yeah. No, I think that's like a majority of it. I don't want to feel like I'm like the lone man, because like in my family, I feel like if I change my views, they're going to think differently of me, and same thing on my wife's side. Like, I love my family, I love their family, but I feel like I can't quite meet up with them on the level of their spiritual, like,
1: yeah. Well,
5: area where they're at.
1: Brandon, you're a very honest young man, and I respect that. We have a lot of conflicting messages in the world in which we live today, and young people if we're not grounded deeply, and that's one of the concerns. I'll be very candid. One of the concerns I have about Western Christianity today and American Christianity is we spend so much time, even in many of our churches, tickling the ears of our young people and trying to keep them, just keep them involved, just keep them there, that we don't go deep enough to teach. And the Scripture tells us that we should be ready to give an account for our faith at any time. And I think unless we get deeper in understanding our faith, understanding what the Scripture teaches,

0: churches and spending time with God, not only intellectually, but allowing the Holy Spirit to minister in our life, we're going to get stuck because the world is a very noisy place. You know, and the scripture tells us, Brandon, that if we seek for him with all of our heart, we'll find him. And I think that that's not only in salvation, but in our spiritual growth. And I would encourage you, despite your feelings, that you begin an intentional decision every day to spend time in scripture, spend time in prayer, in quietness, to read some good books, books that can encourage you in your faith walk. Books from people like John Piper has some great things that he's written. And there are many others that I respect who have written much that'll help you think and so on. But you're going to grow to the extent that, like using the analogy of thriving, to the extent that you water the roots. And it's a very practical thing you do in prayer and in time with the Lord and so on. The second thing, just an observation, Brandon, I've only met you here for 5 minutes, but the observation is there was a lot of reference to other people and what they think of you and what others have said. I think it's time for you to say, hey, this is what I believe. Articulate it. Write it down. Hang on to it. And frankly, don't be concerned what others believe or what they think of you. Be concerned about what you believe, why you believe it, know why you believe it, and then start living it intentionally.
1: Yeah.
0: That's the key. Can I pray with you?
1: Yeah, go ahead.
0: Okay, my friend, listen, and you keep listening. I know that as you listen to the radio there in Michigan, it'll be encouragement to you as well. Father, I pray for this young man. Lord, make yourself increasingly real in his life through the power of your Holy Spirit, that as this young man is at the fork in the road and he's making a decision, you know, how he's going to live, that he'll choose to thrive intentionally by going deeper in his relationship with you, setting goals of spiritual growth and development and spending time with you. And we thank you for his honesty today. Pray you'll bless him right there in Michigan. In Christ's name, amen. Not only does money reveal our beliefs about money and a problem there, and also about a lack of self-control, but at the core of what I believe the Bible teaches about money, for most people, money reveals a heart problem. Because really, at the end of the day, it's a heart issue, how we view money. When you look at the book of Exodus, and you see the story of God calling Moses to Mount Sinai, where he spent 40 days, right? There he gave the Ten Commandments, he gave Moses instructions. Do you know the first thing God said to Moses? I didn't know this until I did a little study. Look at how God began to lay out for Moses how he wanted his people to live. And here's what he said. Then the Lord spoke to Moses, saying, "Speak to the children of Israel that they bring me an offering." The very first thing that God says to Moses is, tell the people to bring me an offering. I mean, like God needed it. Like we say, wow, I got, you know, I hope the take is big today. You know? That's not what God's view is. Listen how he finishes this statement. Bring me an offering from everyone who gives it willingly with their heart. Wow. An excerpt from the lesson this month on God's view of money. 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I only got about a minute left here, but let me say this, that this ministry of intentional living has one goal, and that is to help people experience their life the way God intended. 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

Welcome to Suzy Larson Live. Always so honored to get to spend this time with you. In fact, I look forward to bringing you conversations every single day that hopefully inspire you in your faith walk, that deepen your understanding of God's Word, and that heightens your awareness of His very real presence in your life. Well, my guest today asked an amazing question, and here it is. What if the only thing standing between you and the life you really want is the story you keep telling yourself about why you can't have it? I'm going to ask that again. I want you to really think about it. It's not rhetorical. It's an actual, real question. What if the only thing standing between you and the life you really want is the story you keep telling yourself about why you can't have it? So here's my question. I've got homework for you already. What's the story you keep telling yourself? Be honest with me. You can be anonymous. Everybody who texts in will be anonymous. But what's the first thing? What thought process do you have on repeat? What is the story you keep telling yourself? Text me 877-933-2484. My precious friend Annie F. Downs joined me today to talk about her new book. I'm predicting New York Times runaway bestseller, Don't Let That Hold You Back, A Bold Guide to Finding the Life You're Longing For. This book oozes with passion. I cannot wait to talk with her about it. But here's what she says. No more maybe later, or maybe never, or I wish I could. It is time to reclaim the things that have stolen your courage. Trust God with your next step and finally do the thing you've always wanted to. God has something for you to do on this planet, partnered with Him that only you can do. Let me tell you about my guest. We'll get her on the show. Annie F. Downs is author of Don't Let That Hold You Back. She's a New York Times bestselling author, sought-after speaker, successful podcast host based in Nashville, Tennessee. Known for her engaging and honest style, she makes readers and listeners feel like longtime friends. She's the co-founder of That Sounds Fun Network, home to her flagship podcast, That Sounds Fun, host of the

0: New TV talk show, I gotta ask. Annie, welcome to the program.
1: Susie, I'm so glad to see you. This is the best hour of my day. I can't wait.
0: I'm so excited because you, I mean, people don't know this. We're going to video. We've been talking about that. But people know that I can see her darling face right now. So I think I'm a little more pumped up than usual. You're so cute. I already knew you were cute, but it's so fun to see your face. Good to be with you.
1: And listen, Susie, I got to tell you, you were just on That Sounds Fun a few weeks ago, and that episode has taken off. You offered so much hope and help. I've been meaning to text you, but I'll just tell you live in front of everybody. It has been one of the most helpful episodes we have had in a long time. So thank you for your wisdom.
0: Oh my goodness, that's amazing. Thank you for sharing that. Well, you know, I have this opening question that I ask every day on the live show, and it is not a filler for me. This means a lot to me because one of the things that keeps me in perpetual awe is that we have access to God. You know, that we get to know him and he wants to talk with us. And he, as you say, he has a plan for our lives and he wants to work intimately in and through us. And so that we get to spend time with him is such a privilege. And so I know you're spinning a lot of plates. You've got a lot going on, but I also know time with God is a priority for you. So as you spend time in his presence these days, even adjusting to marriage and all kinds of things, we'll talk about that in a minute. But what has he been impressing upon your heart these days?
1: Oh, Susie, it is so interesting to get married at 46 because I had such a good morning rhythm of getting up with the Lord and making my tea. And, you know, I lived by myself. And so lights on and here we go. And so for the last 5 weeks, however long I've been married, I can't even remember, but since August 21st. So a little more than a month. It has been relearning. You know, you just have to let your relationship with God morph as your life changes. Like that's the same exactly is true with everyone we're in relationship with. I'm experiencing it with my friends too, of like, man, I used to see friends more than I'm getting to see friends. But now that JW and I live together and we're married, and we travel so much for our job, you do the same, that everything's shifting. So this morning, as I sat with the Lord, I woke up early. I got out of the room and I closed the door real quietly and kind of tiptoed to make my tea. And I was like, how am I going to do this for the next 50 years of my life? he's just going to have to get used to me waking up early. But I sat with the Lord and it was so sweet this morning because I just kept being reminded. Well, let me fill in this other gap for you. Last night, I got to see the Chosen crucifixion movie early. They did a screening here in Nashville. It's unbelievable. It is so beautiful. It is not gory, but it is honest. I mean, it is just a tapestry. You're going to love it. They do a beautiful job of making Jesus human, but God, and showing us disciples and women and guards and everything. So the crucifixion is very close to me today because I watched it last night. So this morning I sat with the Lord and I just kept remembering all these moments where I felt like he rescued me and where I felt like he was taking care of me. And so I think that's probably fresh off of last night, but that's what this morning was about all the ways that I've seen God rescue me and what a special season I feel like I'm in right now of being on, you know, the receiving end of so much of his blessing.
0: Mm-hmm. You know, I remember one time in the middle of an incredible battle and just feeling terrified, you know, in my battle, the health challenges and scary symptoms and just feeling like I was in the enemy's mercy. I was at his mercy. You know, I was in the mercies of God, but I felt like I was at his mercy. And God just made it so clear. He's like, you don't even know what I've prevented in your life. You don't even know how I provided. I'm not going to let you lose, but I have to let you fight. And I just remember in that moment. And since then, I've spent whole prayer times thanking God for what hasn't happened in my life. You know, so not only has he rescued us from the depths, but there's so much that could have or should have that didn't. We zero in on the stuff that did, but my goodness, he's been good in so many things, hasn't he?
1: Yeah. That's exactly right. I've written a few books, and at the end of every one of them, Susie, the very last thing I say is a thank you to Jesus. I say, you saved me once, but you rescue me all the time.
0: Come on. And friend, maybe that's your homework today. I give homework every day is to spend some time with the Lord and ponder all that he's rescued you from and all that he saved you for. Because he didn't save you to slave you. I'll tell you that right now. And he didn't save you just to check a box for eternity. He's got things for you to do. And Annie, when we sat across the table together in Nashville at your studio, I felt like my hubby's like, there's two fireballs.
1: Yeah, that's exactly right. That's exactly who we are.
0: We are both so passionate about purpose. And it's like, yeah. I mean, you are ablaze in this topic. And I feel the same, where we're going to meet Jesus someday. And you don't know if you got tomorrow. So this really matters. So I want you to talk about what holds most of us back. I have a million questions, more than we have time for. But what, you've traveled a lot. What is the common denominator of why most people don't ever walk into the best of what God has?
1: It's fear. It's fear, but fear has so many coats it puts on, right? I mean, no one, very rarely do people say, I'm afraid. They say, well, I can't because, like, well, I could never do that because I can't afford it. So can you not afford it? Have you even done the research? Or are you afraid of being financially strapped? Are you afraid of not having enough? And so very often, if we can level down to what is wrong here, what's really going on? What am I feeling below the fear, or what is the below the thing? What is the fear of? So often it's, I mean, for, that's the truth for me, Susie, is when I am afraid, that is the thing that holds me back the most. I just have to learn how to define, this is actually fear. It isn't anger. Yeah. It isn't frustration. Yeah. It is, I'm actually just afraid.
0: Yeah. Our procrastination, our excuses, our workarounds, those are symptoms of something deeper going on. And we do need to look deeper. Like, what am I really, really afraid of? I'd like to know, in your backstory, when did it occur to you that God was inviting you to dream?
1: You know what, Susie, I don't know if we've ever talked about this, but I think this is probably true for you too. But the thing the Lord keeps asking me to do is write books that go back and talk to my teenage self in a lot of ways. Is it feels like for each of us, for as unique as each of us are, we each have unique struggles that the Lord goes, I could use that if you want me to.
0: Come on.
1: I could, you know, and so for me, when did I start dreaming? Well, I had to, in my teen years, process that God made me on purpose in the first place. Because I didn't think I was as cute as everybody else. I wasn't a skinny cheerleader. I was a beefy soccer player. I didn't know how to do my hair and makeup because I wasn't taught that. I didn't learn that. I didn't have an older sister. My mom and I have different styles. So I wasn't really like, I mean, there just wasn't an easy learning for me. And so it took me a really long time, Susie, to be like, oh, I'm not, I mean, one of the jokes I used to make as a teenager, because I was like, well, at least I'm funny. One of the jokes I used to make is like, not every toy in the toy factory makes it through perfectly. Sometimes we come out and don't look perfect, and that's me. And I just used to think that was so funny, and it was going to make people laugh so much. And what I was actually doing is saying, God did not make me on purpose.
0: That's right.
1: God made a mistake when he made me. Yes. And when you don't believe that God made you on purpose, it's really hard to believe that he has a purpose for you.
0: Come on. Come on.
1: And so that's the first step, is did God actually make me unique? Did God actually make me on purpose? If so, then how do I dream? And so it took me longer than a lot of people to get to the dreaming part, because I had a long process of believing I was made on purpose.
0: Yeah. I think a lot of people feel that way. I think that whatever that narrative is, whatever, I mean, you know, I have a friend years ago who said there's a pattern of theft in all of our lives. And you just got to look back to when you're a child to see the first time you felt afraid, not enough, outside the circle. So the lie or the narrative might sound different from one to another, but underneath it all is, I'm sabotaging you at the get-go because I'm so threatened by it.
1: You teach this so beautifully, but I think it's really important for people to

0: And I was like, wow, that is so helpful. That is so helpful that he is going to hate us all the time. That's and so it's so good of you to remind us all that, like, go back to the first time you felt this and you go, there's no way that I was insecure about my body as a 5-year-old.
1: That's right.
0: Yes, there is. There is absolutely a way, because the enemy does not care. He does not care if you're little.
1: Knows
0: he likes
1: what
0: it better.
1: He's seen past generations in your family line. He knows the tendencies and the, you know, where we lean towards it, would it be anxiety or self-protection or whatever. He knows what that is, and he knows how to orchestrate circumstances to reinforce captivity. So it does take a little bit of feistiness to fight back. And I'm looking at my clock here. I don't want to interrupt you. I'm going to take an early break. So when we come back, I want to talk about the idea, and I know you've heard this before. I've heard it a ton when I'm out on the road, because I'm so passionate about getting people to meet Jesus, because there's a day of account for all of us. But for believers, we do have to give an account for what we did with our time, treasure, and talents. But when I charge women to dream, and we're talking to men too on this show, but women will often say, it feels selfish. I don't feel right about it. And it feels like almost refined to go, you know, I'm good. But God has something for you that will blow you away if you trust him. So I want you to speak to that when we come back. Annie F. Downs is my guest. She's a New York Times bestselling author, podcast host, TV host, newly married, and a bunch of other stuff. So her book, we're celebrating Don't Let That Hold You Back, A Bold Guide to Finding the Life You're Longing For. Let me tell you, she writes like she speaks. You open up the book and it's like rainbows shoot out of the pages or something. And there's just passion and there's power and there's purpose. I think you'll love it so much. We got a handful of copies to give away. Text the word book to get in on the drawing, 877-933-2484. And we'll be back in just a moment.
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0: Hope you're having a really great day. Thanks for tuning in to Susie Larson Live, talking to my powerhouse friend, Annie F. Downs, who wrote the, I'm predicting, New York Times bestseller book, just released, Don't Let That Hold You Back, a bold guide to finding the life you're longing for. To me, this is the most loving kick in the pants you can possibly get, and we do need to be mobilized. I want you to have a copy. You can text the word book to 877-933-2484. You know, I think people are afraid at times to dream with God because they're afraid to be selfish. Like, what if my dreams are selfish? And that will be a next, we're going to talk about that in a minute, because your dreams can be selfish, I think, if you're in the flesh and everybody pays and you're the only one that benefits. So we're going to talk about that in a minute. But for the people who don't even want to start because they feel like it's selfish, what would you say to them?
1: You know, I hear that a lot too, Susie, that the two big reasons people aren't willing to go toward the dream they have in their head is they're afraid it is selfish, or they are worried that their ego and pride are too involved. Mm. And often what we get to say is, guess what? Your ego and pride are involved. You're human. Yes, bless God. You were made human on purpose. You don't need to refine your pride and ego before you start. Trust us that the path will refine your pride and ego.
0: You're not your own Holy Spirit, by the way. Yes, you're not going to do a great job with that. He'll do it just fine. Yes.
1: Yeah, that's exactly right. So for the other friends of ours who are afraid to take that first step, it is about not looking 10 steps ahead, but looking one. Mm-hmm. What is the next thing you could do? It isn't selfish to be thinking about how you could impact the world for the kingdom. I think a lot about people who want to open bakeries. I'm like, go for it, because you are actually making a place where the people of God are, like, the Spirit of God lives. You are the aroma of Christ. Everywhere you go, you smell like Jesus. So open your business and make friends with your neighbors and start new companies. Like, don't let any of that hold you back. It isn't selfish to want to impact the world for the kingdom of God. Mm-hmm. And as we've talked about before, Susie, get some community involved. If you think you're being selfish, I hope you have friends or a spouse or a mentor who will go, yeah, there's some selfish undertones here. Or, you're not being any more selfish than a normal person. Right. So let's go for it. Let's try. And you and I both know, and any of our friends listening who are pastors, who are leaders, who are moms, who are dads, you only get to be selfish so long. If me getting married was a selfish venture, do you know what? It doesn't get to be on day 32 selfish anymore, because I got to care about that JW who you know and love, right? So just like it's almost like the furnace of actually doing the dream burns off your ego, burns off your pride, burns off your selfishness.
0: That's exactly right. You're walking the process out. I said on your show, we are all a pile of contradictions, and God knew it. He knows who he's getting when he gets us, right?
1: That's right. That's exactly right.
0: Yeah. And for us to self-edit continually through the process makes us so constantly self-obsessed. But I think to stay in step with the Spirit, he course corrects. And to me, then you're trusting God more than you trust yourself. I do remember one time many years ago when I was first beginning as a writer, and I went to a writer's conference, and I was sitting with, I don't know if we had, you know, they set you at different tables, and I get to know this guy and this gal, and I thought they were married, but they were writing partners, and he was married, but not to her. And they had this very enmeshed relationship, and they said they keep going away to this cabin house alone to write together.
1: Susie!
0: And they're, And I mean, I'm young. I mean, I think I maybe had a self-published book, and they're a little older than me, but the alarm bells are going off. And I'm like, wait, what? And they're like, can we just wrestle it out? We keep fighting. And my wife doesn't like it. But I said, you know something? I got to say this. God's will for you does not contradict his will for your marriage or your family.

0: family.
1: Beautiful.
0: So if he's called you to be a writer, it ain't to go away with another woman. You're so out of line. And I couldn't not say something.
1: Of course.
0: But there are times when people will justify just about anything and call it a call of God. And like you said, that is why you need community. You talk a lot about that through the whole book. You need community as you walk out the dream, but you need community to heal as well, don't you?
1: That's exactly right. I mean, I think so often we think, I'll just handle this on my own. I'll bandage this wound on my own. And when I'm better, I will go and tell people what I went through. Yeah. And that just... that doesn't match what happens in the physical. We cannot bandage wounds on our own in the physical and not involve a doctor or other professionals if we have been injured. And so, yeah, you're so right. The whole process of what the enemy wants to do, you know, JW and I were talking about this week. We were talking about this experience we had with a group of friends and how we're like, man, those couple of people are all about bringing people together and that person is about dividing. And so we need to pay attention that they enjoy dividing. The enemy enjoys dividing. My friend is not the enemy, but the enemy enjoys dividing. And so it's all the more reason we need community to help us to heal and to move forward, is that unification is what helps us heal. And anything that separates isn't the Lord.
0: Yeah. That's so good. So you, I saw a reel on a recent interview. Did I remember which podcast it was? But I was riveted, Annie, because I'd never heard anybody break down John 10:10 like you did. That you know it, maybe friends listening. The thief comes to steal, kill, and destroy. But Jesus says, I come that you have life and life abundantly. Break that down for us, because I was riveted by it. It was so powerful.
1: Susie, well, I'll tell you what happened is I grew up a Christian, I should tell you. I like one of those who got saved at 5 and I meant it. Like, I joke a lot that the Lord was like, she cannot be 16 without me. I'm just going to get her at 5 and we'll work it out. We had plenty to work on.
0: So good.
1: He just was like, he didn't have the energy
0: for me.
1: Scoop her up. Yeah, he was like, can we get her right now? And I'm 46. So 41 years I've been walking with the Lord. And it is really, there are verses like John 10:10, Matthew 7:7 that we hear all the time as you walk in faith, but how much do we stop and think about it? So John 10:10, steal, kill, destroy. I think the enemy really likes that we keep that very generic. When we talk about that, we say steal, kill, destroy, because he is
0: the same.
1: So specific in what he does.
0: Yeah.
1: And they are so different. If I said to you, my car was stolen, my car was killed, my car was destroyed, you know, three different things have happened.
0: Yes. Yeah.
1: And so it is so monumental in your life to go, man, the thing that hurt me the most, I need to figure out, was something stolen from me? Was something killed, or was something destroyed? Do we have a minute for me to kind of explain each of them quickly?
0: Yes. Let's do it. And I'll interrupt. I want to just, so I can give you, you got about 7 minutes and then we'll break. And so we'll just keep on keeping on.
1: We'll get it done before that.
0: All right.
1: When something gets stolen, you won't believe this, but the morning I read the audiobook for this book, JW's car got stolen from his apartment that morning. We were not married yet. So he was living in his apartment. I was at mine. And he calls me and says, I think my car has been towed. And this is what happens when something is stolen, Susie. It's very often the first thing we think is, I've done something wrong.
0: Right.
1: What have I done
0: here?
1: And so for any of our friends who aren't dreaming anymore or who have lost hope, you think this is on me because I made a mistake, because I didn't do something right. I have caused my loss of hope. I have caused this pain that I'm in. And very often, that's the first thing we think when the enemy has stolen something or when something's been stolen. And so then what we do is we go, and so what JW did is he had to call the tow truck company. They didn't have it. He called some other tow trucks. They didn't have it. Finally, a guy says, hey, it sounds like your car's been stolen. You should call the police. Again, Susie, why we need community, because someone else had to say to him, hey, this wasn't your fault. Someone stole your car. Now call the right authorities. That's right.
0: Yeah.
1: That's right. Now, then the solution was not for me and JW to hop in the car and run, go find his car and get it back. No, we call the authorities. The authorities have the power to go and get the car, to find it, locate it, bring it back to us, and to punish the thief. Mm. None of that is mine to do. And so when something has been stolen from us, a dream, a hope, a relationship, a job, if something's been stolen from us and you can really identify that with community, then you go, okay, God, you're the authority here. Go get that back for me. and you go punish the thief. It's not mine to punish him. It's yours to punish him. You're the authority. Go get back for me. And so then what happens, Susie, what's been happening is as I'm explaining this to people and I say, ask God to bring your dreams back. And then someone said, just the other night, and maybe in Houston, someone said, I'll have to ask Lillian. She told me the story. I could not stop thinking. This girl emails in and says, I could not stop thinking about, I can't remember the exact deal, starting a bakery. Or I could not stop thinking about how much I used to love doing fill in the blank. And I'm like, the Lord is returning your dreams that were stolen. When things start coming to your mind that you haven't thought about in a long time, and you've asked God to return the dreams that are stolen, trust that that's them being returned. So stolen. If a dream has been killed, often this can be a person in your life that has died, or a relationship, or a profession, or a ministry. If it has been killed, then we have to grieve. So you have to be honest. So you have to grieve the thing that the enemy killed in your life. And then there's two paths. There's resurrection or there's new life. And what we know from Jesus is when he resurrected, Mary didn't even recognize him. So resurrection does not look like life. And I don't know about you, Susie, but when I am praying for resurrection, I'm actually saying, can I have life back? Can I have back what died? And God goes, that's not how resurrection works. I can bring something back, but it's not going to look exactly the same.
0: Wow.
1: And
0: the two options, Annie, are both life in some way or shape or form.
1: Yes.
0: You know,
1: I've talked on the show about a grief.
0: We've talked about grief before, but a grief that turns into dark sorrow, like not a good thing. When someone is suddenly so identified by their loss so many years later that it literally is a dark sorrow and there's not life on it or in it at all. But these two options, after you've had some healthy time to grieve, are resurrection or new life. Beautiful.
1: Beautiful. That's a great... And then finally, destruction. The wild thing about destruction, Susie, is often we don't ever think about destruction because we think something has been killed. But the reality is, if you can see the pieces all around you, that's been destroyed. So if something happens at your church and there's a falling apart of a community and you're suddenly kicked out of the group of women that all used to sit together at soccer games, or if your pastor has a moral failure and your church is left to survive it, something has been destroyed. And what we need to do when something's been destroyed by the enemy is we need to ask God, what's meant to be cleaned up and what's meant to be rebuilt? Because all these pieces are laying here and I don't know what to do. And so he will be your construction boss, your GC, and kind of go, hey, this part we rebuild, this part we let go and we grieve.
0: Wow.
1: Aren't those so different?
0: So different. You're so right that we lump them together as if they're all the same, and we breeze past that too quickly. But to name it, I don't know how you'd heal it without naming it.
1: That's right. And that's what the enemy wants. He wants you to go, he's bad, he hurt me, but I don't know how. And then you go, no. Did he steal, kill, or destroy? Because he he's a liar, but he also steals, kills, and destroys. So we got to figure out which one in your life is happening or has happened that has you stuck, and ask God to heal it in a specific way.
0: Because then your expectation is different. You know what I'm saying? If something's been killed, you have an expectancy for new life. If something's been destroyed, you've got to discern what rebuild. What were they again? Rebuild?
1: Yeah, rebuild and clean up.
0: And clean up. So some stuff has to get...
1: Destruction certainly has the most work. Destruction is the one that God says, roll up your sleeves. And anyone whose church has been through a trauma, you know it is the most work you've done.
0: It's messy.
1: Or anyone who... Yeah, or a family has been destroyed by... destruction is the messy one. But also destruction is the one that refines us the most too, I think.
0: Wow. Got a few minutes before break. I'd love to know if as much as you're comfortable, but can you give an example from any of those three for you from your own life and what God showed you?
1: Yeah, I mean, for me, I have a couple that come to mind. Growing up in the church, I think a thing that was stolen for me, because I grew up in a Protestant church, was the idea that singleness could be an abundant life. I think our Catholic brothers and sisters have this better sorted, because when you're growing up in the Catholic church, you know that you can be a parent and get married, or you can be a priest or a nun. There are these three distinct paths that none are ranked comparatively. And from my experience growing up, the way I grew up, it was, let's point everybody toward marriage and teach you everything you need to know about how to be married and what you can't do till you're married. But as soon as you get married, there's the finish line. And I think I missed out particularly in my 20s, of thinking this is an abundant life. Like, the abundant life isn't just for married people. Abundant life is for single people too.
0: Right.
1: So that's one
0: thing
1: that was stolen from me, that I had to go back and get back. And it made the first half of my 40s way more fun, Susie, that I had that back. I had the dream back that man, you can actually have an abundant life as a single person and be very fulfilled. My 40s were so different than my 30s and 20s because God returned that to me.
0: And the thing is, the Lord brought you a prophet, and I put that in air quotes, but it's like you had a guest on your show who said, my job is not to get people married, but to populate heaven. And the light bulb went on for you, because that is that's the great kingdom call.
1: That's right.
0: Right? But if the underwriting or overriding message in the church is get married, have kids, and that's just what we do, overlooking this whole contingent of people who are single, some that they have widowed or they're divorced or they've never married, and they feel defective. And I've heard that over and over again. They feel outside the circle. And what's holding them back? A belief, and maybe even a narrative that, well, you are sort of substandard. I mean,
1: yes. Yes, that happens to single people in the church all the time. That's why church can be so hard for single men and women, is because they walk in thinking they are second class citizens because they haven't gotten what the married people have gotten. It's been stolen from them, the idea that singleness is an abundant life, and our married friends at church need to believe that too. It isn't just a belief system for single people. It's a belief system for the people of God.
0: That's right.
1: Married people in churches are going, come sit with us. Help us lead. Your theology of singleness really matters, because do you believe that singles can lead just like a married person? Do you believe they are as wise as the married people? And so you have to work on your theology of singleness so that everybody in the church is saying, yes, there is an abundant life for our sisters and brothers that are in here that are not married today.
0: That's amazing. And just to reiterate, as we go to break, that, you know, you're earnestly seeking God. He made sure to send someone to you to speak a truth that put the light bulb on. And I would submit that if you are earnestly after God, He will send a prophet, a truth teller, a friend, somebody in your community to shine a light on the narrative. Because He wants you free more than you want to be free. He wants to expand your territory, so to speak, more than you want that. So stay on His heels, trust Him to speak, and then listen when He does. Annie F. Downs, my guest today. Don't Let That Hold You Back. It's her book, a subtitled Bold Guide to Finding the Life You're Longing For. I highly, highly recommend it. You can text the word book if you want in on the message, 877-933-2484. Don't go away. We'll be back in a minute.
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6: This is Max Lucado. Consider Elijah's pronouncement of judgment on Ahab. God says, I'm going to bring disaster on you. I will wipe out your descendants because you have aroused my anger and caused Israel to sin. 1 Kings 21, verses 21 and 22. This solemn prophecy shook Ahab. He tore his clothes, put on sackcloth, and fasted. Verse 27. God responded to this gesture of humility by postponing the penalty of killing all Ahab's sons. Years later, the 70 remaining descendants of Ahab died by the sword of King Jehu. God sends them message after message, yet they slay the innocent and take what is not theirs to take. They forget what sustains them, and in the end, they perish at their own folly. This is Max Lucado.
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0: Thanks so much for tuning into Susie Larson Live, talking to my friend Annie F. Downs. She's just a powerhouse. She's got a new book, and it's amazing. It inspires me so much. Don't Let That Hold You Back, A Bold Guide to Finding the Life You're Longing For. We've got a handful of copies to give away. Text the word book if you want in on the drawing, 877-933-2484. And really, we want you to take inventory of some of the maybe excuses, the workarounds, the stories you're telling yourself. So often, it's your conclusions. Your pain is real. Your conclusions might be wrong. Like you draw a conclusion from your pain and then you get in your own way. And God wants you to dream with him because, as Annie says, this is the only life you got. You really don't know how many days you have left. And God wants you to live it to the fullest because as you walk in his will for you is your best case scenario. Just saying. We got a great friend who texts the show. I'm going to leave him anonymous, but Annie, he's got a question for you. He says, such a good message. I think in keeping with the importance of community and healing, some of us who've gone through trauma feel like we don't have the luxury to dream because we're too busy trying to survive. Being in a perpetual state of crisis mode makes it so hard to feel safe enough to step into God's desire for us. And I think one of the enemy's most used tactics is to make us believe in some form or another we're not safe. What say you?
1: Yeah, I mean, first, I think that is such a great point. I'm so glad that our friend reached out to say that because it's important to remind people, hey, he said dreaming is a luxury when you're just trying to survive. I think dreaming isn't a luxury because you need it to survive.
0: That's exactly right.
1: Without vision, people perish is what scripture says. And so I think maybe a reframe we could do for our friends listening is your dream doesn't have to be, I am going to be on American Idol. Your dream doesn't have to be, I'm going to own a $1 million company. Your dream can be, I am going to walk outside every day because I can, and I didn't a year ago. Or I am going to learn how to make a recipe I've never made because I can afford flour, sugar, eggs, and milk this week, right? So I think it's shrinking down your dream to step one, to a bite-sized dream. Now, that doesn't mean those dreams are less challenging, right? Yes, that's exactly right. That's exactly right. What would you say, Susie? What do you think about it? Because I think that speaks so much to your story.
0: Well, I was thinking when you talked about without a vision, people perish. You know, we often hear Jeremiah 29:11, you know, for I know the plans I have for you, declares the Lord, plans to prosper, not to harm you, to give you hope in a future. Well, the context is God spoke that to people in exile. You know, they're in exile. And while you're in exile, if you look at the bigger context of that verse, he's like, have babies, plant gardens,
1: I love that
0: Seek the prosperity of your city. I mean, he's like, dwell and flourish right where you are because that's going to make a difference. And I agree with you. I felt like when my fears acted like they would win the day, when I started to dream is when life started to spring back. I mean, really, we can't live without our dreams, you know? People cast off restraint without a vision, which means they throw caution to the wind. And wouldn't you say in those times of just surviving, I think you're at risk of forming idols.
1: Yes,
0: right?
1: That's exactly right. Because you feel like something's
0: going
1: to keep you safe. Yeah.
0: Yes.
1: If you don't have a dream, you're going to get an idol. That's a word for somebody, Susie Larson. Somebody better write that down. And I think an important thing to remember is for anyone who's been through trauma that would keep them from dreaming, that's work with you and a professional counselor that you get to do. Because there are some real boundaries that your body has set up for you to keep you safe because of the trauma you've been through. Mm-hmm. And some of those boundaries are good and some are excessive. And I went to OnSite a few years ago. My counselor, Jim Kress, he said, the tools you needed to survive your childhood were good tools then, but you don't need them anymore. Mm-hmm. And so I think there's times where we need to pay attention to, because of the trauma I've experienced, because of the pain I've experienced, I feel like there's all these gates between me and dreaming. Wow. And what a counselor has helped me do is go, hey, one of those gates should stay. That's actually mature and that's wise. And you learned from that friendship what you can give and what you can't give. But those other three are self-protective. You can take those down and risk.
0: Yeah, so good. Okay, if you just tuned in, I know some people hop on the show at the bottom of the hour. Promise me once the live show's over, you go back and catch the podcast from the top of the hour, because Annie broke down steal, kill, and destroy from John 10:10, three distinctly different patterns of theft from the enemy.
1: Yes.
0: Things look
1: yes.
0: different when they're stolen versus killed versus destroyed. So talk to us about how to heal from each of these. Start with when you've been stolen from. How do you heal? What would be the next steps?
1: Yeah, something that you have to release the desire or, I think that's the right word. You have to release the desire to punish the thief. Mm-hmm. You part of this is a forgiveness thing. When things are stolen, part of it is a forgiveness thing. And that is how you heal, is going like, okay, God's getting this back for me. Justice is not mine. Justice is the Lord's. And so, that's part of how you heal from something being stolen. And you wait on God to return it. And you just believe he's going to return it. I think the way you heal from something that has died is you have to grieve honestly. If you pretend, that will only serve you in public, and it'll only serve you for a little while. That does not serve you in private from day one. And that won't serve you in private after a little while, or in public after a little while, because your body can't hold that. And so you will start. I remember when my nephew TJ died, that I write about in the book, I thought, I'll just keep working. I remember thinking the day he died, what am I going to do? Sit on the couch? Like, no, I'm going to go to my job and I'll be sad or whatever. And probably about 5 weeks after he died, my manager brought me into her office and she said, I don't think we're experiencing you the way you think we're experiencing you. And I was like, okay. And she said, you are shorter, you are harsher. The grief is coming out. It's just coming out sideways because you didn't stop and grieve. And I thought I was covering it up for everybody. I thought I was just one foot in front of the other and I would cry at home. And that's not how you heal from grief. Wow. And so it doesn't mean you don't have to go back to work. I went back to work, but there's a way to grieve properly that I refused to do until it was coming out sideways. And I thought nobody had figured me out, Susie, but they all had. And so that's how you heal from a death vest is you grieve honestly. And the way you heal from destruction is you get to work. You get to work and you pull yourself up and you go, hey, this thing at our church may have gotten destroyed, but I can still show up for Bible study on Wednesday. I can still help be a part of our soup kitchen. I can still, or our family's going to go to another church because our church has been destroyed. Our family's going to go to another church and I'm going to get involved and I'm going to risk being hurt again. Because anywhere that people gather, there's a chance you're going to get hurt by someone there. Mm-hmm. That is the reality of it. So so when you see something destroyed, if it's your career, then you go, well, I better get back up and go make money again. If it's a relationship, then you go, okay, God, do you mean for this relationship to be restored? Am I meant to put energy toward rebuilding this? Or am I meant to clean this up and rebuild more helpfully for the next relationship? And so it is. You need forgiveness when something's been stolen. You need grief when something's been killed. And you need hard work when something's been destroyed.
0: Come on. Did you press send on this manuscript before you met JW? Or were you dating him at the time?
1: No. Can you believe that?
0: Wow.
1: I finished it like weeks before I met him. So that's why we added the epilogue. And the epilogue is still last fall where he was my boyfriend. He wasn't even my fiance yet.
0: Wow.
1: And so... wild. Yeah. I mean,
0: we're going to talk about that. We're going to talk about that on the other side of the break, because one of the things that you have wrestled with on behalf of so many singles is that the message from the church so often is you're substandard, you're not complete. Mm-hmm. Oh, you poor little thing. You're not going to have an abundant life in your single state. You've wrestled that thing to the ground for so many people. So I want to know where your heart was at when you met JW. Was your heart open?
1: And I want to tell you why it was so important that the book stopped when it did.
0: Come on. I can't wait to hear. Annie F. Downs is my guest. Her book, Don't Let That Hold You Back, and Don't Go Away. We'll be back in a minute. Hi, I'm Susie Larson. 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
2: 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God so loved the world that he was

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0: I pray you're having a fantastic day. Thanks for tuning in to Suzy Larson Live. We are having a fantastic conversation today with my friend Annie F. Downs. My goodness, this has been a power hour. I'm telling you, once the live show's over, the podcast will be up within an hour. Not only listen, but share it with your friends, because everybody breathing has a purpose. And I feel like we're scratching the surface. Annie, I want to get you back if we can, even in a month or two, because I mean, we literally could probably do five shows and still not mine all the treasures. And I mean that. There's so much here.
1: I love talking to you.
0: Oh, well, we're going to send you some dates, but here's the title again. Don't Let That Hold You Back, A Bold Guide to Finding the Life You're Longing For. And in the book, you're using your singleness as an example of narratives that could have kept you from the full life that God had, that you didn't need to be married to be okay, to be validated, to have full identity and a rich life.
1: Yeah.
0: And, but you're married. So, I happen to know, surprise. When we were on a cruise, a Woman of Joy cruise together last, whenever that was, I got to meet your boyfriend who became your fiance,
1: yeah.
0: Who's now your husband. And Lisa Harper, our mutual friend, is the one who introduced you. So tell me what happened, and was your heart ready? Was it shut down? Were you expectant? Like, where were you at when Lisa introduced you to JW?
1: You know what's so fun is at our wedding, she gave us communion. She was like part of the ceremony. It was beautiful. You know, a really funny thing happened, Suzy. I haven't told a lot of people this. So exclusive, everybody, for the next 5 minutes. I met him during Lent of 2025. And on Ash Wednesday, I felt the Lord, when I was sitting in our Ash Wednesday service at church, I said, Lord, what do you want me to give up? And I felt like the Lord said dating. And I was like, am I 18? Are you serious? Are you telling me at 44 to give up dating? Like, okay, Lord. I felt kind of embarrassed. Like, why would you do that? And then the week before Palm Sunday, so with 2 weeks left in Lent, I met JW, and I said to the Lord, and Lisa, that's when we were at the same conference, and we saw each other, and Charles Billingsley told us about each other, but we didn't actually talk, because I said to the Lord, if this is a test, I am going to pass. You should have seen me, Suzy. I was like Joan of Arc with the Lord. I was like, he's cute. I'm interested. I'm not going to look him up on Instagram. If this is from you, we'll work it out. If it's not from you, he'll disappear. But I'm not going to fail this test. You told me to give up dating. I'm not going to start pursuing anything. But then 3 weeks later, after Easter, we had two more of the same Women of Joy conference. So you know me. I walked in like, now I'm ready to go. Now it's Easter. He is risen. The Lord has risen. Now I can go find out who this cute man is. And so that's when Lisa introduced us. So I was ready to the degree. I don't think anyone who has gotten married can look back and go, I was totally ready. You can't be ready for this thing.
0: No.
1: Marriage is wild.
0: I have no idea.
1: It is a crazy thing. So I think I was, what I choose to believe, because I think this is how God works, is that he had squeezed my life out and used my life as much as he could as a single woman. Mm. And that's what I asked him to do. I said to him, don't bring anybody along until we've done everything we could do single. So honestly, Suzy, the night before our first date, we've been texting, and the night before our first date, I haven't told anybody this. This is the problem with being with friends, is you get to

0: much scoop, Susie. This is like coffee talk. The night before our first date, I sat down and made a video about how I felt about Jesus because I said to Jesus, something feels different about this. And I just want you to know that I only want this to move forward if you are sure we are done just being the two of us. Because if you're not done with just you and me, because by 45, Jesus was the best partner I could ever ask for. And he still is. He will still be the one who loves me longest and best. But I went to all 50 states with Jesus, you know, not with a husband. And so that night I kind of went like, on the off chance this is the one I marry, I want to make sure Jesus knows how much I've enjoyed my life with him. And it is, and the next day we went on our first date and we were in love about 8 minutes later. So now we've been through some rough stuff in the middle, as you know, Susie. Everybody reads each other's warning labels. This is not a fairy tale. These are two sinners who have chosen each other. But we don't have a fairy tale, but we've got a pretty good story.
1: You sure do. Wow. Tell me, you just got a couple minutes left, but tell me about your wedding.
0: Oh, so fun, Susie. It was like, I'll tell you my favorite part. Gosh, there was so much that was my favorite part. I'm so thankful to God that the vow, I've never made vows like that in my life. It is this moment of going like, it felt so sacred and so like, hey, God, it actually doesn't matter what this man across from me does. Here's what I'm saying to you about the woman I'm going to be. And
1: That's what vows are supposed to be.
0: it felt it. And you'll love this. Do you and your husband sleep in your ring, Susie? Okay. See, we take ours off every night. We didn't know we were sleeping. I know, I had no idea. But one of the things we said in the ceremony is we said, I give you this ring and I give you my heart. And so every morning he puts my rings on me and I put his ring on him and I say, I give you this ring and I give you my heart today. And so it's a daily thing for us. Can I tell you real quick why I'm so glad the book ended when it did? How often does God let someone have a yearbook, a memoir of the moments, the last moments before he answered the prayer they've been praying for 20 years? Right? It feels like such a gift that God would hand all of us, but me particularly as the author of going like, this is what the last season was like before God gave me the prayer I've been praying for 20 years. And it
1: And
0: is
1: your
0: imprint.
1: declarations were true. You know, you were putting a flag in the ground going, this is true. I
0: That's
1: know
0: right.
1: this. I breathe it. I live it. This
0: That's
1: is
0: right.
1: true. And then he
0: That's right.
1: brings you the
0: And then the
1: answer.
0: wildest guy, you know, I mean, you're going to love this, Susie, but did you see the pictures that we had a kid parade at our wedding?
1: No, you had a kid
0: Susie.
1: parade?
0: Yes, we had like 100 kids there. It was incredible. It was of the 400 and something people there, 100 of them were kids. They all had streamer wands that I had made, and we put the streamers on drumsticks because JW's a drummer, and they just paraded us into the reception. I mean, it was just, it was so sweet. It felt like
1: God is
0: Eden,
1: good.
0: kingdom work
1: Thank you,
0: stuff to me.
1: Lord. Wow.
0: So.
1: You only got about 30 seconds to answer this, but what do you know about God now that you didn't know as well 5 to 10 years ago?
0: You know, I have learned that as we mature with God, that God trusts me too. And I didn't know that 5 years ago. I didn't know that 10
1: Come
0: years
1: on.
0: ago, that the depth of our relationship with God means the more we trust him, the more he trusts us. And it feels
1: Wow.
0: like such a honor that God would go, okay, I trust you to make this decision. I trust you to go after that. I trust you with this book. Like I feel undone about the kindness of God and how he trusts me.
1: Wow.
0: And trust me with JW, what a treasure. He could have picked anyone to help that man's life flourish for the rest of his life. I feel so honored that God would trust me with JW.
1: You guys really are a match. You are a
0: Yeah.
1: match in every way. I mean,
0: So
1: just your
0: silly.
1: callings, your
0: Yeah.
1: ministry, your
0: Yeah.
1: silliness, your love of exotic food.
0: Yeah, right. We jokingly say that we're the same cookie dough with two different cutters.
1: Yes, exactly right. Well, please come back, my friend, and thank
0: Of
1: you for
0: course.
1: stewarding your call the way you do. Sure, love you so much.
0: I
1: Thank
0: love
1: you,
0: you too.
1: friend. Oh, my goodness. My soul is satisfied. Annie F. Downs is my guest. Her book, again, Don't Let That Hold You Back, A Bold Guide to Finding the Life You're Longing For. Hey, we're going to leave that drawing open for a little bit longer. Text the word book to 877-933-2484. Get with God. Talk with Him. Dream with Him. And then start walking it out. You'll be glad you did. We love you. We appreciate you. We'll catch you back here next time.
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6: Well, the thing is, I realize I'm in pain and nobody around me knows it because it's internal. And it hit me one day. Most people around us are in some kind of pain. Mm-hmm. 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
9: Sometimes you're lonely, distraught, in despair, sad that moments in life are over. 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
2: 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It's Bill.

0: And a warm welcome to the Bill Arnold Show. Thanks for joining me today. I am so looking forward to having a conversation today with J. Warner Wallace. He joins me almost monthly, and every time he comes on, I learn a lot, and I know you do too. Jim, welcome to the show.
1: Hey, thanks for having me. How are you? No,
0: I'm good, thank you, and I appreciate you asking. When I think of you, because Wyatt said, what are you talking to Jim about today? And I said, well, I've got a J. Warner Wallace file, so I have stuff that comes into my head all the time, and I go, I'm putting that in the Jim Wallace file. So,
1: well, that's not good because you don't share that with me until it's too late. and then I'm stuck.
0: But I always think of you as like a person with you're a web browser that has 25 open tabs. So I can go just about anywhere with you.
1: Well, I mean, is that good or bad?
0: I think it's really good. I mean, in your brain.
1: We're going to find out today, I guess. We're going to find out if that's the case.
0: Yeah.
1: But we'll see.
0: But in your brain tabs, what's open? What just opened recently?
1: Well, you know, I just came back for the whole summer working with Billy Graham Association with police officers, and we just had a reunion. It just strikes me as how in the nature of what we call the church, right? Like this idea of what we define as that community that helps us to move forward, that honors God, that is a place by where we can get trained and prepared to do the work of ministry, that we can find that community and for healing, we can find that community so we're mobilized together. I think all of that, you start to think about it when you're working with people who are all over the country, and they often find it hard to niche in with local churches. And that's a trick, because that's a difficult situation. Because what do you when you leave a retreat, and all of you are listening, if you've been to a Christian retreat, at some point that ends and you go home and you go, oh, it was so awesome, this mountaintop experience. And of course, you know what happens as soon as you get home. and then the question becomes, well, how do I extend out what God is trying to do and use that retreat to do? How do I extend that out into my daily life? So that I'm actually using that to prepare me to do the works of ministry, rather than just see that as an isolated moment in which I was close to God. And now I'm no longer, you know, now, of course, we're not there anymore. So it usually happens in the context of the community of the church. But I'm working with cops who for the most part, they're not comfortable in those kinds of settings. Mm-hmm. I mean, a lot of them aren't. A lot of them are suspicious of people generally. If they're in a local community, they often are uncomfortable being in a position where you might be stopping somebody next week that then you would kind of be at church with, you know, there's a kind of a familiarity with the other people in church. And also, we're forced into this position where we learn how to be so skeptical and pessimistic and cynical about people because it serves the purpose of investigating well, mm-hmm. that it's hard to turn that off in the context of your church family. So there's some reasons why I think it's harder for law enforcement officers to kind of come back into communities. And one of the things that Billy Graham always did well was that when he would run a big event, which was evangelism event, where we're going to, you know, lots of people are going to get saved, is he never did that ever without first setting up all of the local churches to be present in that venue, because he knew that we're not calling people to just be converted. We're calling people toward discipleship, and that's going to require a community, and you got to find a place in that. And that's why I've been struggling recently, kind of working in our own little ministry here to figure out, well, how do we help officers? But I think it's becoming a problem nationwide anyway. If you're watching church attendance, I think there's a sense in which people are like, you know, the look is different by region. I'm in Southern California. Mm-hmm. The church experience, the texture of church here is very different than it might be in other places in the country. But still, I think it's something we need to address, need to think about, especially for the next generation. What is church, and what is it for, and what is the experience? We're not called to be lone rangers. We're called into a community, a family in which you have brothers and sisters. So we got to kind of figure that out for the next generation coming up.
0: Yeah,

0: Jim, yesterday I had my friend Matt Bostrom on, and he was a former county sheriff here in Minnesota. And then he retired and went to Oxford and got his PhD and wrote a book on called Built for Trust, Building Community Trust in Policing. And I thought, I want to ask Jim about this because why is trust so fundamental in effective policing?
1: Well, okay, because this is all about reflecting the nature.
0: Yes.
1: If there is a God, we're reflecting the nature of that God to the public. And the nature of God is He's the fullness of grace. And we always talk about this, you and I, grace and truth, the fullness of mercy and justice. And like a parent, if you don't trust, that's a hard conversation to have, right? Mm-hmm. Like if you're married, you want to be able to have conversations with your spouse in which you both express love and mercy and all of that. But there's going to be times when you need to express the truth. And if you don't trust someone to tell you what's true, you know, justice has to start with that you trust that the people who are helping to advance the cause of justice are not themselves unjust or corrupt. This is why, you know, everything stands on the shoulders of law enforcement. If you don't, if that institution is broken, the whole culture is broken, mm-hmm. because it's the first and most foundational necessary profession upon which every other profession is built. And if that profession is sideways, you're in trouble. So, and we have to trust our institutions. Look, this is happening. Forget about law enforcement. It's happening just with the press.
0: Right.
1: If you don't trust the institution of who's ever giving you news, if you don't trust the government to do a certain thing, X, wherever that X thing is, well, then suddenly everything starts to fall apart. And I think we're kind of seeing that, right? Especially after COVID, there's a lot of a sense that we can't trust anybody. Well, if that's the case, now you're just trusting your own opinion, mm-hmm. and the little conclaves of people who you agree with online. And we kind of are in that place right now where there's not a lot of institutional trust. Forget about law enforcement, really, for medicine, for science, for government, for anything. Everything's a conspiracy now. There's always some hidden agenda. There's always some boogeyman behind every door. That's because we've lost our confidence in pretty much everything.
0: Yeah, I don't know why people have lost trust in law enforcement. Is it something that, how would you explain that? I mean, there's such a loss of trust now in law enforcement.
1: Well, of course, because of the fraction of 1%
0: yes.
1: of calls
0: mm-hmm.
1: that end up becoming social media icons,
0: yeah.
1: there are literally millions of calls for service and self-initiated field activity that no one sees at all. And I don't care how much video is now online from either body cams or whatever it may be, there's still the number of things that make it online compared to what's actually happening in every shift everywhere is a fraction. It's such a small fraction, but that is no one's, you know, to be honest, most of these calls are pretty boring. So those aren't going to be on social media. They're not even fun to watch. Okay. They're not going to be on an episode of Cops. They're not going to be on you're looking for the stuff that is invigorating, that is controversial, that is provocative. That's the stuff that sells. And because that's what sells, this is why everything's polarized. You know, it's been described this way and it is this way. And if you're working a patrol car tonight, you know that you're going to be working, say, 10 hours. It's going to be, you know, 9 hours and 45 minutes of boredom punctuated by 15 minutes of sheer terror. And that's just the nature of the job. Now, mm-hmm. the 15 minutes, if it goes good or bad, that's the kind of stuff that you put online. But most of what we do is pretty mundane,
0: yeah.
1: but necessary in order for culture to function. And that's just not the stuff that anyone's interested in, right? So I think that's why you see so much lack of trust. But I also think it's overreported. So in the same way that the controversial 15 minutes leads, the same is true of the controversial mistrust that is verbal, that is vocal, that leads. There's a quiet majority, though, who get it. And you see it all the time when you're doing this kind of ministry work, because they'll come out and support, they will come out and they will fund it, they will come out and they are very, when provoked, when I think they're just afraid to say anything,
0: mm-hmm.
1: because they'll be immediately shouted down by the vocal, you know, 2%. We'll shout down the 98% who don't really want to get in a public debate on social media. Most people I know are not interested in building a platform based on nasty debates.
0: Mm-hmm.
1: That's a weird set of people who want to do that if you think about it. I'm not even in that group. I don't do debates because they often end up with such vitriol online That's just not the character I want to lead with, because it's really hard to turn that off. So I think that that's part of the problem. Is it not just is there a small percentage that make the news of the events, but there's a small percentage of the voice that's heard right now, and that's a voice that doesn't like the police.
0: Mm-hmm. All right, now Jim, I am building towards something, but when you were working the beat, how did you respond when someone was openly hostile toward you, or did you just call that Tuesday?
1: Well, that's just Tuesday, and that really has to be something. I mean, right away, I'll just tell you that's what happens in the academy. The academy, your drill instructors are going to beat you down every day, and the reason why they do that is because the culture is going to beat you down every day. Mm-hmm. If you're going to get upset in the academy, you're going to get upset in the street. I think what you have to do is take the Great Dane approach, right? Like if you're in a position where you have the law on your side and you're not doing something immoral, you have the law, you are just trying to enforce the law. You're not the Chihuahua in the dogfight. Mm-hmm. You're the Great Dane in the dogfight. You don't have to say much.
0: Mm, yeah.
1: You have the confidence to know that you have the big dog of the law and what's right about the law, and you're here to enforce the law. You don't have to. Now, if you can start to be like a Chihuahua, where you're just noisy because you're not quite sure of yourself, well, then you're going to get yourself in trouble, and you're going to do something that which you don't have the legal prerogative. You don't have the legal authority because you just did something you shouldn't have done. So I think as long as you walk in with an idea that, hey, I'm here to enforce a law that we have all agreed is what we need to enforce. It's on the books. And I just have to do that in a very minimalistic way, in the sense that I don't have to get upset about it. I just have to enforce it. And I think if we can't get to a point, maybe this has helped. Maybe social media calling everybody an idiot all day long has made us more immune to being called an idiot,
0: because
1: everyone
0: so.
1: Calls you.

0: kidding me? That's just that generation, right? That would say, look, that's just the nature of the job. Get over it. Whereas now we have told everyone that there are, you know, certain things, like you can be hurt by words. You can be hurt by ideas. And in my dad's generation, there was a sticks and stones approach to everything, right? So I think that stuff would have bounced off and like whatever. Whereas now I think that we are even more offended. So I'm trying to figure it out myself because there's a generational difference in law enforcement. My dad's generation in the 60s and 70s is different than mine in the 80s and 90s and early 2000s is different than my son's, mm-hmm. who's been there for 15 years. And things shift because the culture is shifting. Mm-hmm. Like you and I always say, though, that pendulum that swings is sitting on a table that's tilting.
1: Yeah,
0: and
1: that's true.
0: The more it tilts against Christianity, the deeper the swing out will be, and the shorter the swing in will be.
1: Mm-hmm. When you were in policing school, what did you call it?
0: The academy.
1: The academy.
0: Most
1: yeah.
0: of us go.
1: Yeah,
0: most of us go to a training academy.
1: Yeah. Okay. Yeah. When you're in the academy, Jim, were you mm-hmm. trained to be respected or trusted or both?
0: I don't think that those kinds of, I think we are relatively, remember the old Adam 12
1: oh,
0: series
1: sure.
0: on TV?
1: Oh, for
0: just
1: sure.
0: the facts, man.
1: Yeah.
0: Just the facts. That stone-faced, uh-huh. never smile,
1: yeah.
0: never, you know, just, you know, every one-liner is into the scene, cut to the next scene. That's kind of the approach that, at least in my generation at the academy, was, you know, you have to be Teflon. You're going to be screamed at. That drill instructor is going to be screaming at you, spitting in your face because he's screaming so crazy. And you're supposed to stand there and not even flinch. And the moment you show any weakness at all, he's just going to jump on you that much more. And he's going to mock you, do all kinds of embarrassing things to you in front of your peers. And your goal is just to recognize that it's all part of the game. And as long as you understand that it's all part of the game, then you go home at the end of the shift and nothing really bothers you the way it could if you took stuff personal, if you thought that every encounter was an opportunity for you to display to the world your value. Okay, you're done. Now everyone's going to own you. Instead, you have to know who you are before you get there. And you can't let someone try to rob that from you. And you'll see that I think that body cameras have done a great service to both sides. Here's why. I think body cameras, once everyone knows that the cameras are on and they're always on now, you start to see both sides behave differently. Cops are behaving differently and citizens are behaving differently. Mm. And it's because they know the camera's on.
1: Yeah.
0: And that's why a Christian worldview matters, because we've always known the camera was on.
1: Yeah,
0: the camera
1: true.
0: Was always on. And you didn't need a body camera in order to know the camera was on. But now that people know the camera's on, even if they're not believers, they have a sense that, yeah, I got to be completely stoic in this situation because I'm being recorded. And I don't think that's a bad thing, because I think it just reflects, it's just almost like a hack that helps us to remember that the camera is always on and it always has been.
1: Yeah, such a good point. Jay Warner Wallace is my guest. We're going to take a little break and be right back. Learn more about him by going to coldcasechristianity.com. 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If you have a question or comment, text line is open, 877-933-2484. Again, 877-933-2484. White will have us back in 90 seconds.

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4: I am back with Jay Warner Wallace. And Jim, you've got an event coming up here in Minnesota coming up next month. Tell us more about that.
5: Yeah, we do actually. It's the Law Enforcement Appreciation Retreat. These are amazing opportunities because all first-time guests, couples, there it's a couples retreat, and all and it's law enforcement. So if you're in the law enforcement industry and you're in the, you can people fly in from all over the place. It'll be at Eagan, Minnesota. It's on October 14th to 16th. It's at the Omni Viking Lakes Hotel, right there in Eagan, Minnesota, and it starts on a Wednesday night. We'll have dinner together. Then we have a session, a couple sessions in the morning. The great thing about it, it's paid for. It's a retreat for law enforcement. And if it's your first time attending a Billy Graham, a law enforcement appreciation retreat like this, it's free. And for anyone who's returning, it's pretty cheap. So mm-hmm. The point here is that we're trying to encourage, speak to what's really happening in culture right now for cops, let them know they are valued, even though lots of places in the world. And Billy Graham Association picks these kinds of places because we know that that's where the pressure points have been for cops, where they have felt like, hey, there's nobody here who supports us. It's not just in that part of the world. It's all over the country. So they're trying to pick those spots where we think we can do the most most good for cops who are struggling.
4: Are you going to do like a general session and maybe a little breakout session or two?
5: Yeah, I do two. I'll do probably do two general sessions, one on Wednesday night, one on Thursday morning. And I'll be talking about the stuff that is really below the surface of I think it's stuff that is important for all of us, but it's just amplified in law enforcement. Mm-hmm. So I try to like get to the core stuff because I don't only get like a few, two sessions with these folks. And I want to make sure we get to the stuff that really will help them make a change on the backside of that's again what we're talking about. You know, what do we do? To help launch people who, for a lot of these guys and gals who come, and a lot of them are two officers in one marriage. So they're both police officers. You know, they may not be part of a church community.
4: Yeah.
5: And they may not, on the backside of something like this, say, I'm still not quite sure I'm interested. Well, again, it's about us deciding, well, what do we tell folks like that? What is it? I don't think there's an option here. We are called into community. So then the question becomes, well, what is keeping us? And what is it that we have to surrender? And what is God calling us to? And that's the stuff we'll be talking about,
4: yeah.
5: too.
4: Is there a chance I'm going to be able to sneak into the room that night or the next morning and listen to
5: so.
4: You?
5: I think so. I think if you call me, then I will make sure we can sneak in.
4: Good. Okay? Awesome. All right. Now, I was headed in this direction because you were an atheist for what, till you were 35 years old?
5: Yep, 35.
4: Yeah. Mm-hmm. So did you come to a point in life where you ever admitted that you were wrong about something, or did you just say, this is so right, I want to change my life because
5: it's just not the kind of claim that you can just say this is so right, because the claim is that you're wrong. So in order to embrace the claim as being correct, you have to first admit that you're wrong. Humility is the key that unlocks the door.
4: Mm-hmm.
5: It's just simple. No one comes to this unless they are willing to bend their knee. And that's probably another reason why cops are, it's like you never want to admit you did anything wrong in a volatile setting in which every move you make is being assessed from every camera angle, and it's going to cost you your life, your freedom, your future income. I mean, this is like, you can't make a mistake. So either you're the master at hiding your own shortcomings, or you don't do anything in which you can make a mistake.
4: Mm-hmm.
5: Those are two ways. You know, we were talking about this in our marriage resiliency. They have surveyed, generally speaking, they did a survey of what it is that women, again, surveys are just, they're general. There's always exceptions to these rules. But what is it that women fear most? And what is it that men fear most? And what women typically fear most is abandonment or isolation. And they are wired to be relational. And they usually make up for that by forging relationships that are not necessarily in their marriage. They could be with women they know, friends. They are the first to connect people.

0: together. My wife is the first one to say, we're going to dinner with so-and-so, right? Like, because she's relational. She, even my best friend on the job, my partner for 10 years, if it wasn't for Susie, we would never have dinner because guys don't do that. Women do that. And mm-hmm. she happens to be friends with his wife. Mm-hmm. So we see each other all the time. Okay. What is it that men fear? Failure and shame. Failure. It's like it's a love respect dynamic, right? That we see, talk about all the time in marriage, and men fear, and cops are the worst for this. We often, we want to, in essence, hide. But it turns out that the first move in terms of Christianity is to pull all that stuff out and say, here it is, God. Mm-hmm. You were right. You were right. So as hard as it might be, you have to at least be honest about it. That's why sometimes you'll find people who will come to Christ at the point of their lowest point in their life, because although they were never voluntarily willing to say, yeah, here's my problem, life just got them to a place where, yeah, there's your problem. They didn't have a choice. And God often uses those moments, and it's because the first step toward Jesus is the one that has to bend a knee, mm-hmm. that every knee will bend. And that's basically, so yeah, there's no doubt. And I think I've talked about that. For me, it was when I realized that the Bible, that the New Testament was describing me the way that I am, not just describing Jesus for who he is. That changes everything, because if you take that description of yourself seriously, it's not flattering.
1: Mm-hmm. Jim, when you were an atheist, what did you believe about Christians that you, once you came to faith, you realized, okay, that wasn't true?
0: Well,
1: were they judgmental? Did they act self-righteous? Did they act like they knew it all? And then you come to faith in Christ and you realize, no, they were just speaking the truth.
0: Okay, so mine's a little different.
1: Okay.
0: I know that a lot of people will say, and I hear it all the time, you know, there's the hypocrisy amongst Christians. I didn't know enough Christians.
1: Okay.
0: I wasn't raised around Christians. Yeah. I had no bad experience of Christians because I didn't have many experiences of Christians. I mean, I'm in Southern California. You could grow up
1: That's
0: here.
1: That's true.
0: And I lived here all my whole career. I mean, it wasn't like it was. No, did we have a couple of Christians on the job? Sure. And I think what I thought was, I'm surprised that when I ask a simple question or push back with one of these mundane, like generic atheist, you know, jabs, mm-hmm. They didn't seem like they were prepared to even respond to that very well. But when I got saved, I did it by way of I was interested in the Gospels as eyewitness accounts. I investigated them using the template I use on every eyewitness. Mm-hmm. And when they passed that template, I thought, oh, now this is worth considering. Now, I thought that's what everyone did. So what I was surprised about was that when I finally got into a church and started talking about these issues with other Christians, they were like, I was speaking Greek to them. They didn't understand they didn't come to faith that way. That wasn't how they determined that Christianity was true. By and large, they were either raised in the church or they had some experience that they interpreted. Oh, there's no way there couldn't be a God, because let me tell you what happened. In my life, I did this and then I prayed for that. Look at how God answered it. Okay, great. That was almost, that wasn't my experience. I thought I'd at least find a couple other people who came into it by way of the evidence. Very hard to find.
1: Mm-hmm.
0: You don't see that very much in churches. Not to say that's good or bad or otherwise, we're all wired differently. That was the way I was going to come in because that's how I was wired.
1: Right.
0: But I didn't meet any. Even when I meet cops today who will say I've been in the church my whole life, they have never applied the same process they apply in their professional work to the scriptures.
1: Wow.
0: Yeah, I'm always surprised. I'm always like, really? How can you not read that and not read it forensically? Since mm-hmm. you'll read everything else forensically. Like, that's always interesting. And so when I open up and say, hey, let's just often what we'll tell these guys is after we get back from this retreat, let's stay connected. And every day, let's just do 3 verses a day. And we start in the Gospel of John, just 3 verses. But I want you to pick them apart forensically.
1: I love that.
0: You know, it's amazing what the conversations that develop but I'm always surprised. I'm like, yeah, how could you not read it this way given what you're trained to do? You know, so a lot of it, that's what I was surprised to find. I was surprised to find when I got in here that I didn't. Now, look, the other thing I'm surprised, and I've said this before, I think even you and I have talked about this. I was shocked that the church is what it is It's because it's a place where, not a people who.
1: I love that.
0: You and I talked about that distinction before. And that distinction was powerful for me because that word for ekklesia was used by Greek-speaking people for centuries before we ever used it to describe the church. We didn't invent the word for church. That's a word that's been used for centuries. And it means a people who have a common goal or moving in a common direction for a common purpose, called to a common. It's the same word in the book of Acts in Ephesus, I think it is, where Paul is about to be attacked by a mob who is upset about the fact he is impacting their idol sales. Well, that mob is called an ecclesia, same as the church. We are supposed to be a people who, not a place where.
1: Mm-hmm.
0: And when I got involved and started became a Christian, I thought, okay, I get it. Now we're supposed to be prepared to do the work of ministry. We're supposed to be like, this is the team I've joined, like a law enforcement. We have a purpose. We don't just meet every day on the station and hang around and drink coffee and talk about the properties of law enforcement. No, we actually go out and do this thing, and we do it as a group. So I just thought, this is what's going to happen with the church. And I think that was the biggest shock for me.
1: Mm-hmm. Wyatt, do you remember, I think it was last week, I brought Jim's name up in a show, Jim and Greg Kochels.
2: Yes.
1: You remember that?
2: I do remember you brought it up. I don't remember the context behind it.
1: Well,
2: but
1: you guys make such a brilliant point. I've heard Greg talk about it as well as you, and I've heard it from you first. And the idea that you believe that versus believe in. And yes. I was thinking of the feeding of the 5,000 where somebody goes, hey, I just got a free lunch. I vote for that Jesus guy. I just got a free lunch. This is great. So he believes that Jesus did something, but he doesn't necessarily believe in him. And I think there's such a great point, the distinction between believing that and believing in.
0: Well, and this is throughout John's gospel. But John does talk, John writes about, the apostle writes about Jesus, talking about the difference between, and it's belief that versus belief. Another way Jesus would say it is sign-based faith versus a word-based faith. At some point, have you seen enough of these signs that you will simply accept what I say? Because then you've got a word-based faith. Right now, I don't trust you guys because all you are interested in is the signs, the miracles. Right. At some point, you've got to use those to determine that I am who I said I am. So when I say something, you just go, okay, I'm in. And until you're there, you just have belief that.
1: Yeah, and there's such a large swath of people who call themselves Christians, but they just believe that Jesus did something, but they don't believe in him.
0: Yeah, and I'll tell you this, identity matters.
1: It does.
0: I mean, I can use that word Jesus. What does that even mean? Because the Muslims believe in Jesus, but they've got a limited definition of who he was. And we would say that's not who he is. So you can use his name and say we've included him in our holy book, but you've included the name only. You haven't included the real Jesus, because the real Jesus rose from the grave. And if you don't believe that's true, then the same is true for the LDS church, the Latter-day Saints. They believe in a Jesus who is utterly different than the Jesus that is described in the scriptures, that we would say as Christians is foundational. They reject the Trinity. They reject the triune nature of God. They're polytheists. We're not polytheists. So we might use the word, but identity matters. If you say you want to come to my house, well, there's like 6 or 7 Jim Wallaces in this city.
1: Mm-hmm.
0: You better know which one you're targeting, because you're going to end up in the wrong house.
1: Mm-hmm. All right, let me take a little break. J. Warner Wallace is my guest. Go to coldcasechristianity.com, and we'll be back. If you have a question or comment, the text line is open, 877-933-2484. We'll be right back.
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1: A husband recently said to me, "Why can't we just forget the past and focus on the present and the future?"
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1: 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Write them down. We cannot deal with past failures until we identify them.
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4: My guest today is J. Warner Wallace. 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Learn more about him. I go there often because there's so much great content there, and I encourage you to do the same. 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And one of the recent articles you have up is you're talking about the evidence is in your receipts. And I must say, we just got done having our fall fundraiser last week, and we had just an incredible amount of gifts that came in for people wanting to support Faith Radio, and you speak with your wallet often.
5: Yeah, you do. The whole reason why we started that conversation was simply because we're trying to figure out how do you get your identity, how do you form your identity, mm-hmm. and when your identity is not in Christ, and for most of us we'd say it is. But the reality, of course, is that practically speaking, it's not. It's in some object of misplaced devotion. So that's why it is important to figure out where you're. We all put our identity in the things we care the most about.
4: Mm-hmm.
5: So then the question becomes, well, what is it you care the most about? What is it that you've created? You've elevated it to a place of misplaced devotion. It's too high. It shouldn't be that high. And of course, that typically is going to be, how do you find those things? Well, you find those things by, and I think there's a number of questions you can ask. And I wrote about this in one of the chapters in A Truth and True Crime, where I was just trying to figure out, okay, like practically speaking, how do I make it easy for people to say, okay, if I am kind of struggling to keep my identity in Christ, it's because I have placed it in something other that I think is more important, that it's a misplace. Well, okay, so tell me, how do you identify your misstep? Well, often you can simply ask the question, well, what am I spending my money on? Because usually you're spending your money on the things that you think are most important.
4: Mm-hmm.
5: I'm talking about after you've paid your bills. This is after you have taken care of the things you have to take care of. When you've got disposable income, where does that disposable income go? Because that's what's going to be the giveaway. Also, you could do it by simply assessing, if you wanted to, what your thought life is. Like if there was a way to write down every single thought you had, a lot of them are going to be related to your job because they have to be. Okay, great. But take a thought, what are you, at end of the day, you got nothing else you need to do. What are you thinking about? You're probably, your identity isn't there because that's where your gods are. Where do you spend your time? You've got to work, but when the end of the day is you've got 2 hours to kill every day, what do you spend it doing? Usually you're going to find your objects of misplaced devotion there. You've got something that God's given you a certain talent. How do you exercise it? So I've got musical talent, well, what do you sing about? Oh, I've got the ability to build. Well, what are you building? Where you use your ability, where you use your talent is usually a giveaway. Ask this question. What is the thing that makes me the happiest?

0: that gives me the most joy, that gets that, if you're catching me smiling, what are you thinking about? Because that's the thing that, and if it's something funny you heard in some political commentator, then it could be the politics is what floats your boat. What's the thing you most eagerly anticipate? Like if there's something coming up, oh, we have this thing coming up tomorrow or next week. Well, what is that? That typically is going to show you where your idols are, you know, or what kind of music do you listen to? Whatever you sing about is typically what you worship. How about this? What do you trust to save you? Because whatever you trust to save you, that is your God. If it's your own ability to make money, if it's your own ability to figure this out, you've kind of put your trust in yourself. But we often put our trust in our government or in that party or in this philosophy or in people who are educated at that school, you know. But ask yourself this. Usually when you dress, it's because you are projecting something to the world around you. I can tell something about what it is, who it is you think you are, just by what you're wearing, even in terms of tattoos, where you're placing them. What kind of clothes, though, do you pick? What kind of car do you drive? They did a study on people who are on the left or on the right politically and what kinds of cars they drive, because they're trying to project an image to others that I'm part of this group as opposed to part of that group, you know? So this is the stuff that you can assess. I think we've got a list of like 13 or 14 questions you can ask. Even something like, hey, what is the one thing that I am unwilling to have anyone question? Like, don't even go there. You're just going to get me mad. No, there's probably a God sitting right there. The thing that you are unwilling to question, the thing that makes you so angry if someone says something about it, you're so defensive. Well, that's usually going to expose something. And your identity is probably right in that. So the fastest, but the ones at the top of my list, though, are like, where do you spend your money and time and talent? And that's usually, those are quick assessments. But there's a lot of other questions you can ask also that will kind of nuance. Because the only way, if you said, well, how do I keep my identity in Christ? Well, the only way to really do that is to keep your identity from being in the other things. And so it's important to be able to ask the questions about where you ground your identity.
1: I love in the article you said your identity lives in wherever your mind gravitates toward naturally.
0: Yeah.
1: That was really a strong
0: default position. Yeah. Well, this is why worldview matters. Because what is a worldview? It's not like we are that intentional about our worldview. We just all have one. We arrive there because it's the thing we typically gravitate toward when we just relax and we just assess the world. We have a lens that we see through, and that lens is shaped by what we worship, what we think is important.
1: Mm-hmm. Sometimes I think of what, I think it was Augustine that talked about disordered loves. And I know we've talked about this before, but it's not that you love bad things, but you love good things too much.
0: Yeah, no doubt about it. And there's going to be a concentric circle, and often it's drawn that way, right? The order of loves, like what is the bullseye, and then what moves outward from there. And it's different for cops sometimes than it is for others, because it's so you're constantly working with a world that can start to shake you or start to traumatize you if you let it get too close, right? If it starts to become at a higher level of importance than it should be, well, then you're going to start to struggle because you are letting these things impact you negatively. In other words, I would always say it this way: you draw a tight circle around the people for whom you're willing to cry. You and I have talked about that. And if you just keep the main people, well, then you're able to kind of deflect all the, when a 10-year-old is killed in your city and you have to work that case, and you also have a 10-year-old, you have to be able, sadly, to say, well, yeah, but this one's not my 10-year-old.
1: Mm-hmm.
0: Somebody's got to work this case. I cannot. Now, you want to have empathy and all those things. Jesus is calling you to knock those barriers down. But most of us who do this job, we start to draw tight boundaries because we're trying to survive.
1: Mm-hmm. Jim, I have a neighbor who I'm pretty sure he just simply doesn't want Christianity to be true. So I'm getting a fair amount of skepticism and pushback. And I just think he's got this predisposition and this hostility towards Christianity. And I'm still working it. But, if you follow the evidence, as you do as a detective, you have to have a verdict. You have to say, okay, I think what you just shared with me is absolutely true, and I need to make a decision on that.
0: Well, right. But look, we just saw a huge national trial in which people disagreed on the verdict. They all watched the same evidence presentation.
1: Yeah.
0: And they, and they disagreed on the verdict. So it's not as though if I just do this right, I'm going to get the result I'm looking for. So we know that. I mean, it doesn't work that way because mm-hmm. there's all kinds of stuff that you bring in, all of your likes, dislikes, your experiences, your good experiences, your bad experiences, all of that stuff you bring in to the jury process. And that's why jury selection is so important. That's why when you know you've got someone like your neighbor who is somebody you would never impanel on the jury because they probably aren't going to assess the evidence fairly. They already have a decision in their mind. You wouldn't put a person like that on a jury. That's okay. Then what you do for someone like that is you're going to model Christ and you are going to pray that at some point, what has to happen here is that hostility has to be removed.
1: Mm-hmm.
0: And that's something you can't necessarily do. That's a work of the Holy Spirit.
1: Amen. Yeah, that makes me feel better. Thanks for telling me that. So is there such a thing as too much evidence in sharing Christ?
0: Well, there is practically just if you look at it from the perspective of the kinds of trials persuasion is the key in a criminal trial.
1: Mm-hmm.
0: Like they need enough information, but obviously yes, I've got to work with an attorney. His view is always the same. We're going to overwhelm them with stuff that is like, and I'm thinking, I don't know, are we starting to bore them? his view is no, mm-hmm. This is not how this works. We're going to overwhelm them because when we do the debrief afterwards, you might find that one juror, the scale was tipped for them with something so inconsequential that you were tempted to leave out. But luckily for us, we didn't leave it out. So that was the tipping point for her. And you just don't know whose piece of evidence is going to be the tipping point for who. So his view has always been, we're just going to keep it. And at the time you'll have at the end of it, 9 out of 12 jurors will say that was just ridiculous. You beat that with the stick. We could hardly wait to get this over with because you were ridiculously redundant. But if there is one person who was persuaded by something that was very marginal, he'll point to that one and say, I don't care if I bore those 9 to death. They also convicted. I was aiming at this guy who, if I hadn't mentioned that. So I think what you do is you have to kind of read. Here's what I know. Jurors are a captive audience and they have no choice. They can't walk away. They're stuck there.
1: Mm-hmm.
0: But your audiences typically are not. Your neighbor's not. He can walk away whenever he wants. So you have to measure like what's enough and what now is just shutting him down to the point where he's not hearing anything I'm saying. And not only that, he's starting to dismiss the good stuff I mentioned because he's now sick of hearing from me. And he has no choice. Mm-hmm. He has a choice, rather. He's not like a juror who has right. no choice. He can leave. So I think it's a little bit different than working a jury because they don't have a choice. But I think for me, it's about persuasion rather than data.
1: Yeah.
0: Persuasion is different than data. You know, I'm going to make a persuasive statement selecting from the millions of words that are available to me and using just the ones that I think will be rhetorically powerful. Well, the same thing is true when you're talking about the evidence for anything. There's 1,000 things you could say, but at some point, that's why you need to know, like, what is the sticking? That's the first question I usually would ask is, well, tell me what it is that's keeping you out. Tell me what it is that really troubles you. Because I'm not going to, if I know that's what it is, that's just going to be 1 or 2 things. Let's just talk about those 1 or 2 things.
1: Yeah, that's excellent.
0: I don't want to guess where it is you don't like. Tell me what it is that's the sticking point, and let's just talk about that one thing.
1: Oh, I love that. That's very, very helpful. We're going to take one more short break. Jay Warner Wallace is my guest. Go to coldcasechristianity.com. We'll be right back.
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1: I'm back with Jay Warner Wallace. So, Jim, I was thinking over the break that you are a detective. You follow the evidence. When people are skeptical about the resurrection, so you, for example, you show up at a crime scene and there's a crowbar with blood on it. That's a pretty key piece of evidence. You know, there's a glove. That's a pretty key piece of evidence. And then across the street, there's a half open window at the house. And maybe that's not as big a deal. Maybe that piece of evidence isn't as critical. So could you give us, in your opinion, some of the most critical pieces of evidence for the resurrection?
0: Oh, okay, sure. So here's what I would say. I think that there is, and who has done the best work on this is a guy named Gary Habermas.
1: Oh, yeah.
0: And yep, he's great. And his books are available at Amazon and other places. He's just wonderful on this. He's the guy who I think is the foremost authority on the resurrection. Here's what he did. He went out and assessed all of the scholarship from both skeptical across the plethora, from skeptical to Orthodox Christian believers, and what are the minimal facts related to the resurrection that most scholars, including critical scholars, would at least say, yeah, most of them would say, yeah, we agree with that. The most critical scholars, now not everyone, for example, would say that they don't believe Jesus existed. So the existence of Jesus isn't really the biggest issue. Many will agree that the tomb was empty. Does not mean that Christianity is true. They just know that the tomb was empty. If the tomb wasn't empty, it would be a game over deal in the first 24 hours. They also would say that the people reported seeing the risen Christ. They don't have to believe that's true, but they would at least say that the idea that people claimed to have seen the risen Christ is relatively non-controversial. Doesn't mean it even happened. And it also, they would probably say, and this was my thinking as well, that these folks were committed to their claims. Like, they were willing to do whatever it took. They didn't flinch from those claims. Now, all of those four things, the empty tomb, the fact that Jesus lived and died and was crucified and the tomb is empty, that doesn't mean Christianity is true. You can believe that, yet still believe Christianity is false. And the fact that the people claim to see him, you can believe that, and Christianity can still be false, because you could explain that through some other way. The fact that they didn't flinch. So these are minimal facts. It's called the minimal fact theory. And that's Gary's contribution to this conversation, because that was me. I was somebody who did not deny the existence of Jesus, or that he died on a cross, or that the tomb was empty and people claimed to see him. I just thought you could explain it some other way than through Christianity. Someone either stole the body, lied about it, imagined they saw him, somebody stood in and pretended to be him. Maybe he wasn't really dead on the cross to begin with, and he just was resuscitated. There's a number of ways. But when you see atheists trying to describe the alternative explanations, it's because they already embrace as true those four minimal facts. They're just trying to explain them. So I think that the strongest evidence we have is the evidence that most people would feel compelled to explain, even if they don't think Christianity is true. And that would at least be those four pieces. I think you could also add, for example, the transformation of a guy named Paul on the road to Damascus, who suddenly became a believer and was willing to die for his faith. So you could add to that, but I would have stayed with just those first four. And I think if you're trying to explain how that tomb could be empty and people would be so committed to their claim, then you have to make a list then of all the ways you could possibly explain that. And if you do that, you're going to find that you have maybe six or seven explanations. Only one is the Christian explanation. The other are the atheist explanations. And if you deep dive all seven, you're going to discover that the Christian explanation is pretty strong, except for the fact that you might not like its conclusion, which is that a man rose from the dead. And if you're not willing to entertain that at all, if that's like, I don't even want that to be true, I refuse to ever, ever, ever believe that to be true, well, then you're going to move away from the Christian explanation. But it does actually account for the evidence better than any other explanation. And if there's a God who breathed everything we have into existence, you don't think he can re-enter his creation and do a number of miraculous things? If there's a God like that, there's nothing in the New Testament, including the resurrection, that's all that spectacular. You know what's spectacular? Genesis 1, everything from nothing.
1: Mm-hmm.
0: So if there's a God like that, you have to at least have an open hand to everything else you examine in the New Testament.
1: Mm-hmm. Jim, we just have a minute or so left, and there's a lot of people that listen to Faith Radio that are connected to people in law enforcement, and you've got a big event coming up middle of October. Just share briefly what that is all about again.
0: Yep, I'll just tell you, if you search online, Billy Graham Association Law Enforcement Appreciation Retreat in Minnesota, you're going to find the one in Eagan on October 14th to 16th, Wednesday night to Friday at lunchtime. It is free for any first-time attending law enforcement couple. It's going to be at the Omni Viking Lakes Hotel. Just search those keywords online. You'll see the registration page is available right now. And it's something that they are so committed to. BGA is so committed to this, that they just want to honor and celebrate cops. And so if that's you and you're in the region, or if you want to travel in from wherever you live, that's going to be available to you. And make sure you do it, because you're not going to want to miss this opportunity.
1: Mm-hmm. All right, Jim, thank you so much for being with me again. I love having you on, as you know.
0: Thanks for having me. Appreciate it, Bill.
1: You bet. Thanks. J. Warner Wallace has been my guest. You can learn more about Jim and his amazing ministry at coldcasechristianity.com. All right, we're going to take a break, but when we come back, the counselor's corner is going to happen. They're all in the green room. I can see them. And it looks like Todd has brought beverages for all of us. That's good news. We'll be right back in just a minute.

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3: God opposes or is against or is repelled by the proud. But he's attracted to or shows favor to the humble. What the writer of James is saying is that the favor of God, which means the unmerited, undeserved goodness and favor of God, that positive disposition of God that goes into your life, that opens doors, that gives you opportunities, that gives joy to your life, that gives you those things that you do not deserve. God is trying to give it to you, but you're not in a place where you can receive it. Why? Because you're repelling it by something in your life, and the Bible says that something is called pride.
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4: This is Hope with God. I'm Andrew Palau. In the Bible, Deborah was a powerful woman appointed by God. She was appointed to be a leader and a judge over Israel. She faced dangerous enemies and uncertain times, yet she stood strong. Why? Because she trusted God. Through her courage, her voice, through her obedience, God brought hope and victory to his people. God often calls ordinary people to do extraordinary things. Your voice, your life, it matters. And the same God who gave Deborah courage wants to meet with you today and give you courage. He wants to walk with you through it all and guide your life and show you that he does care. Do you want to get to know him and discover his plans for your life? You can begin this way. Say, God, I want to know you. Reveal yourself to me. Show me your love and guide me in the right path, and I will follow you and serve you. Amen. Always remember, there is hope with God.
5: Sometimes you're lonely, distraught, in despair, sad that moments in life are over. Relationships fracture, people die, jobs end, time flies by. Here's the most comforting promise that should renew you every time you hear it. The faithful love of the Lord never ends. His mercies never cease. Great is his faithfulness. His mercies begin fresh every morning. Growing your faith with Lamentations 3, verses 22 and 23.
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8: They're back. Those boys of the Bible, the men of the Moody Commentary, they put the leg in legacy, they put the odd in podcast and the fish in efficient. I'm talking about the two Michaels who returned for a late September conversation about the Bible and the Christian life. And if you have a biblical conundrum, bang that drum loudly right now and call us at 877-548-3675. From Genesis to Revelation, they have answers and deep thoughts about the scriptures, and they want to share them with you about whatever you're struggling with. 877-548-3675. Let's get going. First, with a thank you to our team, Ryan McConaughey doing all things technical. Trisha is our producer. Lisa is here helping out today. Is Josh back, Brian? Is he still? Yay, Josh, welcome back. Hope you're feeling better. Now here they are, those Bible-believing twin sons of different testaments. They put the Psi and Disciple, the New and Hermeneutics. They put the Phil and Nephilim. I'm talking about Open Lines, Dr. Michael Radelnik, who is also Professor Emeritus of Jewish Studies and Bible at Moody Bible Institute, and his co-editor of the Moody Bible Commentary, former Pastor of Biblical Research at Harvest Bible Chapel in Elgin, Illinois, Dr. Michael Van Lanningham. Ladies and gentlemen, dude, Michael! Oh, got through that. How are you two? Now, I just, before we went on here, Dr. Van Lanningham, you're just back from a wonderful spot on the globe. Tell folks where you and your lovely bride went.
9: We sort of went up to Canada and ventured on to Prince Edward Island in sort of an Anne of Green Gables pilgrimage, because we love Anne of Green Gables. We love it. And then we went through New England on the way home as well. We had a wonderful time.
8: That's a great trip. Michael Radelnik, have you ever been to see Anne up there?
10: No, I've only been to the TV and watched the show, which I love as well. Read the books as well, that a couple times, you know, with our kids and stuff like that. I had never heard of it until.
8: Really?
10: And we read them to our boys before they were of an age to say, that's a girl book. So that was the key for us. You know, we needed to get it. We read them a Little Princess and Anne of Green Gables and all Little House on the Prairie before they could complain that it was for girls.
8: Wow. That's good. So, I love it. Okay. So I'm doing a program in 2 days on grandmothers and their effect. And Dr. Radelnik, as I was talking with you, you never met your grandmothers, right?
10: No. My grandmother and on my mom's side died at Auschwitz. And my grandmother on my dad's side at Treblinka, the two of the six death camps. And so it was really unusual. I lived in Brooklyn in a neighborhood with a number of Holocaust survivor families. And most of my friends did not have grandparents. But there were some that did, and we were always kind of in awe of them and how much fun it was. Their grandparents would... They would be bringing chocolate milk out to the street or things like that, or shouting, come and drink your chocolate milk. And we were like, well, really? Our moms are not doing that. So
8: that's what grandparents are for. Okay. Dr. V, you did know at least one of your grandmothers, right?
9: Well, I knew them both. The one who had the greatest impact on me was, my dad's mom, and her name was Helen. We called her Grammy Helen. And Grammy Helen was a wonderful, born-again Christian woman. Her husband, who died prematurely of Alzheimer's, and I really didn't know him. He was basically a ghost by the time I remember him, and he passed away when I was 10. But they were both really strong Christian people. And Grammy Helen, I know, prayed for me all the time. And, but it was interesting. She never once talked to me about spiritual things. She never once witnessed to me until we had a spiritual discussion after she knew I'd gotten saved. Hmm. And I kind of wish she would have, you know, said something a little sooner than that. Who knows what, if any, impact it might have had on me. But at least after that, we had wonderful times of fellowship together after that. It was really glorious. It really was.
8: I wonder why she held back like that earlier on.
9: I don't know, you know, and it's kind of unfortunate. To the best of my knowledge, neither my dad nor my aunt, my dad's sister, were Christians. I don't know that they knew Jesus. And I don't know if my grandmother and grandfather were just sort of in a time of silent witness time or whatever. I don't know what the deal was with that, but I know they were saved and very, very active in their churches. And for whatever reason, it didn't stick with my dad and with my aunt.
10: Do you think they were concerned about stepping on your parents' toes by sort of undermining how they were teaching you?
9: You know, that could have been the case, although I don't have any sense of that. You know, I think if my grandmother would have spoken to me about spiritual things, I don't think my parents would have objected to that, but I don't know that for sure.
11: Yeah. All right. I'm going to give the phone number again. And if you have a question about the Bible from Genesis to Revelation or anywhere in between, something that you came up in your Bible study, or you heard a TV preacher say something, or somebody on the radio, is that true? Or you have a question about hearing the voice of God or whatever, 877-548-3675. Lines are open right now for you. 877-548-3675. I want you to finish the sentence. I don't think I've ever done this with you two. The thing I wish people knew more about the Bible is blank. What would you put in that blank? The thing I wish people knew more about the Bible is, Dr. Rudelnik, you first.
10: I wish people knew more about the messianic hope of the Hebrew Bible. I meet people all the time that say they know that the Hebrew Bible foretells the Messiah. They come and tell me that there's over 300 predictions, and I'd like to ask them, where are they? And they have no idea. So I think that people know that they exist, but then when push comes to shove, if you ask them where they are, they may know three or four. And I think I don't know if there's 300. I have never counted. But we have about 100 expositions in the Messianic handbook that we did, the Moody Handbook of Messianic Prophecy, mm-hmm. probably more than that. But nevertheless, there's a lot of the Hebrew Bible about the Messiah. People know it's there, and they still don't know what it says.
11: Wow. That's a good answer. All right. Mike V., the thing I wish people knew more about the Bible is?
9: I wish they knew that sin was really a serious thing for Christians and for non-Christians. We have a tendency to think that God's a minimalist when it comes to sin. Like, you know, I heard family members say, well, I'm not going to go to hell. I've never done anything worthy of going to hell, you know. Well, okay, and yet those people were in many situations rather debauched about things. But for Christians as well, I think sometimes we are way too glib about the standards God has for us in the Christian life. I think if we really understood those standards, we'd be amazed at how high those standards are for us. And I think it would maybe help us to tighten up a little bit on our commitment and our discipline and our understanding of God in the Christian life.
11: Isn't it the concept of God and his holiness that we've made God like us and we're okay and he's okay with me being okay? We don't understand what his holiness really is.
9: Right. Yeah. To the extent that we trivialize things like salvation, to that extent, we will trivialize judgment and condemnation as well and anything else related to God. We cannot trivialize these things. These things are life and death, earnest, important.
10: Yeah. Can I throw in here? This is one of the few times that Mike and I will probably not see this exactly the same way. And it's not that I don't think that sin is serious and that we should have a better understanding of it, but I get so many questions on Open Line about people losing their salvation because they sin, that sometimes I would almost wish that people had a better understanding of God's grace and mercy and his forgiveness, that they understand how sinful they are and they're in the slew of despond about it and they think that God's going to throw them away. And maybe that's because I live in that same area of knowing how sinful I am. And it's one of my greatest joys, is learning about grace. And so I agree with Michael, but I would add, not disagree, but add that they would have a better understanding of sin and also a better understanding of God's grace.
9: The more we understand about sin, the greater we're going to appreciate grace. Bingo. And to the degree that we don't understand sin and we, like I said, we trivialize it, then grace isn't so amazing anymore.
11: Bingo.
10: She was forgiven, loves much.
11: Yeah.
10: You know?
9: Right. Right. Exactly. Yeah.
11: Well, he who was made to be sin for us, you know, so what does that mean? What is the depth of that? What did he really take upon himself, Jesus, to, in order to pay the penalty that I deserved? If I start to look at that really in a really deep way, then it's going to deepen my thanksgiving for what he did for me that I could not do myself. Those are the two Michaels. That's how we're going to start the program today. I've got some phone calls for them and other questions that have come in. 877-548-3675. Don't miss the Moody Bible Commentary. We have it linked there at chrisfabrylive.org. Your questions for the two Michaels coming up straight ahead.
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0: Lanningham will show up there. Dr. Radelnik was in Florida over the weekend. He's going to be in Grand Rapids, Michigan this weekend.
1: Grand Rapids.
0: And so you got to get there. If you're in the Grand Rapids area, you got to go and see him. I don't know. Are tickets still available?
1: Tickets are available. The best way to find him is go to openlineradio.org. There's a link there that says Open Line Live. And yes, there's room. It's up in the north part of Grand Rapids. It's going to be a great time.
0: No, Grand Rapids. You got to say Grand Rapids. That's how Uncle Charlie always said it. So I got to do it too. Okay.
1: You got to have that Midwest accent.
0: Marie is in Pennsylvania. Hi, Marie. Welcome. You're on with the two Michaels.
2: Hi. I hope you can hear me all right. I got my Bluetooth in.
0: We got you.
2: Okay. Yeah, I appreciate your show. I listened to it. But I was reading in Acts, and it's 16:3, where Paul and Barnabas took Timothy and circumcised them. It says the Jewish mom, and even in Timothy, it says to go back to Acts 16. Didn't his mom and his grandmother have him circumcised after 8 days of being born?
3: Good question.
4: Apparently not. I kind of want to hear what Michael has to say about this. This is how I understand it, though. Timothy would have been considered Jewish. And Michael, you can confirm me or correct me on this.
1: Yes.
4: That Jewish descent is sort of tracked through the mother. And so if he really is considered as a Jew, and Paul wants to take him into synagogues and some of the mikveh, the ceremonial baths and things like that, well, he's got to be Jewish. He's got to be able to fit in. And so I think he does that to be able to provide Timothy an opportunity for credibility and also just a better way to be able to connect. But so that's why he did that. And not everybody has to be circumcised, but because Timothy was Jewish, he needed to show that so that he could be accepted in the Jewish community.
1: Well, I have a little bit of a different take on this. First of all, it's either parent in the Bible. It's a much later matrilineal descent of Jewish identity is a later development because of Jew hatred and the Jewish women that were being raped. And as a result of that, they made it that only through the mother is descent recognized, except that your tribe, whether you're a priest, Levite, or an Israelite, that comes through the father. So that's a vestige of previous times. But in the Bible, you know, the Ruth's son and great-grandson, I think, grandson, you know, son, remember Ruth the Moabitess is the grandmother of David, or great-grandmother of David. And so David was still considered Jewish, and that whole line was considered Jewish. So I think in the Bible, it's either parent makes the child considered part of Israel. So that's the first thing. And then the reason is probably because that Greek father didn't want him circumcised, and so she didn't have it done. And then as an adult, here's the thing. In Acts 15, it basically says, don't have to circumcise. And then in Acts 16, the very next chapter, it has them circumcising him. Well, the issue in Acts 15 is Gentiles don't need to be circumcised in order to become, you know, convert to Judaism, and then only then could they become believers. That's what the dispute was about. Could you believe in Jesus without first converting to Judaism? Why? Because Jesus is the Jewish Messiah. Don't you have to first convert to Judaism? That's the issue. They said, no, you can believe in the Messiah and be forgiven and not become Jewish or convert to Judaism first. So why do it? It's because the Abrahamic covenant. Paul's really clear in the book of Galatians that the Abrahamic covenant continues, and the outward sign of the Abrahamic covenant, the sign of the covenant, was circumcision. I don't think anyone would have known whether, you know, it wasn't like public exposure that people would know. It's not like wearing an earring. So, he did it to bring him in conformity with the command of the Abrahamic covenant that people who are Jewish should be circumcised. It didn't bring justification, didn't bring forgiveness, didn't. It just was the sign of the covenant, something that was required of Jewish people, even Jewish believers, which is why most Messianic Jews today circumcise their children on the eighth day

0: so that they can be in conformity, not with the law of Moses, but with the Abrahamic covenant that that makes that the sign of the covenant.
1: Michael, do you agree with that now?
2: Yeah, I do. Thank you. I've just learned a whole bunch. Thank you, Michael. That's great.
1: That's what happens when the two Michaels get here. So, Marie, I want to know why you had that question. Were you just reading along and like what Michael just explained? It's like here they were saying you don't have to, and there they are circumcising. Is that why you asked the question?
3: Yeah, yeah. And especially Timothy, right. With a Jewish mother and a Jewish grandfather, Jewish mother and grandmother, they raised him, teaching him the Jewish scriptures. Again, you don't have to be, but maybe Paul just wanted to make sure he was, you know, pure, and I don't know. But,
0: it doesn't bring purity. It's just the sign of the covenant.
3: Jew, I don't know. But yeah, but wouldn't his mother and grandmother have gotten him? But I guess the father objected. Maybe the father's family objected. But, you know, to get circumcised as an adult, that was, you know, that was my question, Joe.
0: So, you know what? Here's the thing that you know, Timothy wanted to go on this missionary trip. And think about the commitment that he had. Paul says, yeah, we're going to do it, but this is what we're going to do first. He's not 8 days old anymore. And think about, Timothy is just an amazing person.
1: That's a commitment.
0: Yeah.
1: Here's what I asked you, the thing I wish people knew about the Bible. This kind of, you find this kind of thing all over the place. And if you read those verses, 16:1, then he went on to Derbe and Lystra, where there was a disciple named Timothy, the son of a believing Jewish woman, but his father was a Greek. The brothers at Lystra and Iconium spoke highly of him. Paul wanted Timothy to go with him, so he took him and circumcised him because of the Jews who were in those places, since they all knew that his father was a Greek. And then it goes on from there. So just from that bit of information, you have heard this great question from Marie, responses from the two Michaels. That's how much fun we have here and how much fun you can have. And I was looking at Lydia's conversion in the next few verses. It says, The Lord opened her heart to pay attention to what was spoken by Paul. And that's the other thing that I wish people knew more about the Bible is, if you ask God to open your heart, if you ask God to help you pay attention to what he's telling you in here as you are reading, he'll do that. He'll open your eyes and he'll help you understand or bring questions so that you can ask, like our guests today, the two Michaels. So there's Marie. Here's Jay in Oklahoma. Hi, Jay. Go right ahead.
4: Oh, hi. Thanks for taking my call. And so my question is about Mark chapter 2, verse 26, and then connecting also to 1 Samuel chapter 21. And it says that, you know, they're talking about why David ate went and got the consecrated bread. And it says that Abiathar was a high priest. But then if you go back to 2 Samuel, it says that Ahimelech was the high priest. And I learned this, you know, because I've been reading, and then I use Bible Hub and check what I'm reading and stuff. And I wanted to go back and see why did that make sense? And that's where I learned that it was a different high priest. And I read the different arguments. I'm just curious to what you all think. You know, scripture is inerrant. Why is there this mistake?
1: Okay, Dr. Rudelnik is holding up the Moody Bible commentary.
0: The Moody commentary. By the way, Jay, do you have one?
4: I do not.
0: You really need one.
4: I thought about buying one.
0: Because if you had one, you wouldn't even call. You would have just looked it up. Well, then,
1: what's the fun of that? I'm glad he doesn't have one. So,
0: but you hang on, and Trish is going to grab you your number and your address and after we're done talking, and she'll send you one.
1: Yeah, okay? But get ready. You got to do like bench presses.
0: So yeah,
1: you got to do bench presses before you pick this thing up because it weighs like 50 pounds.
0: Yeah. Okay? Now, the thing about the Moody commentary, everyone, like you're listening.
4: Isn't like five or something.
0: This is such a helpful tool. I didn't write the whole thing. I mean, I read the whole thing, and Mike and I threw our fingerprints all over it. But I don't remember everything in it, And I read my Bible, and when I have a question, I grab it. And most of the time, I agree with it. Sometimes I think I don't even agree with what I wrote. But nevertheless, here's what Lou Barbieri wrote. I think this is a good, simple explanation. The high priest actually was Ahimelech, Abiathar's father. But Abiathar became a more prominent figure in Israel's history, and it was a Jewish customary way of placing a historical event in the Old Testament time frame. So since the Abiathar was the more prominent figure and related, and his, it's to put it in that time period of Abiathar's priesthood. That's what it is. Go ahead, Michael.
2: And there's kind of an idiomatic use of the preposition here in the time of Abiathar. The preposition is epi. Epi can actually mean in the passage about something. Mm. In Mark chapter 12, verse 26, epi is used where it refers to in the passage about the burning bush. And so epi can, on occasion, denote passages using the main characters, the prominent characters, as sort of the benchmark for what's mm-hmm. being discussed. And Abiathar was much more pronounced, even though Ahimelech was the high priest, Abiathar was much more pronounced in 1 Samuel 23 and surrounding chapters. And so Jesus refers to him, and by drawing attention to Abiathar, he's referring to the whole passage. But Abiathar, again, was a more prominent character in the narrative there.
1: All right, Jay, you hang on. Trish is going to get your information, and you're going to receive a copy of the Moody Bible Commentary. And for those of you playing the home game, that's Mark chapter 2. It took me all this time to find the verse. Verse 26 and 27. 26 talks about the time of Abiathar.
0: By the way, anyone can get a Moody Bible Commentary. Just go to your favorite online bookseller or local Christian bookstore, and you can get it, and then you could use it as weights. You know, buy two.
1: Here's the other thing, Michael.
0: Yeah. No, it's really helpful.
1: If you become a Backfence partner, not a kitchen table partner, but a Backfence partner with us here, and you give a gift of $30 or more a month, you get 50% off everything from Moody Publishers, mm-hmm. including the Moody Bible Commentary. So, and the commentary is expensive because it's really big and it's heavy and there's a lot of words in there. 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But you say, Chris, I can't do that. Well, it's okay. If you want to give a gift less than that, you still got my Backfence post. I'm going to send one out tomorrow, a Backfence post, a video that we send out here where we kind of pull back the curtain. 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You get a copy of The Promise of Jesse Woods if you give a monthly gift, or you can just give a one-time gift. 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That would be a good thing for you to do as well. Now, don't wave at me, Michael. I'm giving you some help here.
0: Yeah.
1: From the friends at the back fence to the kitchen table, we're all together here. And there's more calls. I've got a Mike on the line who's going to ask a question of the two Michaels. It'll be the three Michaels straight ahead on Moody Radio. Never before heard, except for the last time a Mike called. Here's the number, 877-548-3675. 877-548-3675. The two Michaels are here at the Radio Backyard Fence. 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
3: Worry and anxiety. The word worry comes from a root word that means to strangle or to choke. 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Well, it was okay. They were tiny little kids. I hardly felt anything, but as they got older, they wanted to keep doing it. They would even say, "Papa, can we choke you?" "No, because you will kill Papa. You've all gotten too big now." But that's what worry does. It chokes us out. It's like a mental and emotional strangulation that causes mental and even physical illness. That's what worry can do. So turn your panic into prayer. Don't worry about it.
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4: We tend to look at the circumstances of life in terms of what they may do to our hopes and conveniences. When a problem threatens, we rush to God, not to seek his perspective, but to ask him to deflect the trouble.
5: Arthur Matthews was serving as a missionary in China when the communists took control. He spent years in house arrest with his wife and daughter. 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
4: An escapist generation reads security, prosperity, and physical well-being as evidences of God's blessing. When he puts suffering and affliction into our hands, we misread his signals and misinterpret his intentions.
5: 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With Seeking Him, I'm Nancy DeMoss Wagmuth.
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9: Two Michaels are with us today at the Radio Backyard Fence. Dr. Michael Van Lanningham, Dr. Michael Rodelnik. You hear him on Open Line. And if you go to chrisfabrylive.org, click through today's information, you'll see all that Moody Bible commentary is there, all the resources that come through the Open Line website where you can hear Open Line. 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Mike, welcome to the Three Michaels. Go ahead.
10: Thank you very much. This question is primarily for Dr. Van Lanning, for Dr. Rydelnik, but the other mic, you're free to chime in. Dr. Rydelnik, I've had a long-standing witness and testimony to a Jewish friend of mine. He and I graduated from high school together. We both grew up around New York. And in an email that exchange that we had, I casually mentioned the Yankees are in the playoffs. And he said, "Well, that's great. My father will be looking down from heaven and will be glad to know that." And there's a side of me that wants to ignore that he said that and just talk about something else in the next email, because I don't want to give him some sort of Christian frontal assault evangelism where I say, "Well, if you didn't receive Jesus Christ as his Lord and Savior, then you really can't say that he's in heaven." But at the same time, it strikes me as a bit of an opportunity for you. So, religiously speaking, Dave is Jewish. He was more ethnically Jewish in our high school years. Now he goes to synagogue.

0: synagogue, although I don't think it's necessarily Orthodox. I'm thinking it might be Reformed. So from a Jewish perspective, what kind of response could I give to Dave in these sorts of things where I wouldn't lose him for future witness?
1: Well, first of all, I wouldn't say, oh, no, your dad isn't in heaven. That's not the approach I would take. Instead, I would say, you know, you said that, and there's the reality is that there is going to be a place where we go after we die. And one of the things that I, Mike, have discovered is I have complete confidence, assurance that I will go to heaven because of my faith. And I was wondering if we could ever talk about that. And that's how I would raise it, rather. And I wouldn't do it by email. I would talk to a person, but make the appointment by email to see if he's willing to have a phone conversation with you about that. The other thing that I found, when someone is told, a Jewish person, that you must believe in Jesus to experience forever forgiveness and life with God forever, they might say, well, then my beloved parent, my beloved grandparent, my whatever, if I believe that, then I'm consigning them to hell. And I always tell people, listen, you're not responsible for anyone but yourself. You're not consigning anyone. What you want to do is think about your own life. I remember a girl really was insistent with me about that. And here's what I said to her. I said, well, your grandmother, if she, let's just say you're right, that she's not with God forever in heaven. If she could get a message to you right now, what would she tell you? And of course, you remember the rich man, he wanted to let his brothers know. If your grandmother really loved you, like you say she did, she's more concerned about your destiny than you. Hers is set, but your destiny isn't. And so she would communicate with you about how to have an eternal, forgiven relationship with God.
2: Missy, Dr. B has anything to add to that. Michael?
3: I would say I probably either would not respond to that at all, because there's bigger fish to fry in this situation, I think. But if I did, I might say something like, well, you know what? There's always hope. There's always that hope. But the key is whatever the situation is for your grandmother right now, the key is, what are you going to do with Jesus? Because now you still have an opportunity to make the decision, and you really need to. I would say along those lines, Michael said some great stuff. I'm piggybacking on what he said, but I would say something like that too.
2: Yeah. Mike, what do you think?
0: Well, thank you, gentlemen, for your input. Dave is not uninformed. Whenever there's a Jewish holiday, I frequently give Dave an article like from Friends of Israel about, is there a Christian slant to Hanukkah or something of that nature. So he's not uninformed of what my beliefs are. And I would say there's been real progress. When I first witnessed to him in high school, he referred me to Sigmund Freud's The Future of an Illusion. So he was not open to the gospel or anything spiritual then, but now that he's going to synagogue, he's actually giving me jokes like, who's the shortest man in the Bible? And you gentlemen know the answer to that. And so it really made my eyes open wide to say, he knows that joke.
1: And so, Mike, I have a question for you. Do you know how to present the Messiah from the Old Testament?
0: Yes, I do. I'm a pastor of a small church, and I've been to seminary, and I do know how to get into his Old Testament, our Old Testament, to give him the gospel. So
1: that's the thing that right now I would focus on with
2: prioritize.
1: Him.
2: Prioritize.
1: Is that, you know, you can know that the Messiah has come. You can have assurance of that, and what he came to bring is forgiveness of sin. Of course, the most important messianic passage that teaches that is Isaiah 52:13 through 53:12. And of course, that's where I would want to talk with him. So, but thank you, by the way, for being bold.
4: Yes. Well, all these years. Cares.
3: For sure.
4: You can tell he's got this relationship all of these years that he's had. He really cares.
2: whatever David, his friend, thinks about, you know, the things that he sends him, et cetera, the emails. I think just

0: just making the connection with the Yankees is enough. You know, he's just like, you know that he cares about this and that this is something where mm-hmm. he grew up and the team that he's rooting for. So Mike, great call today. Thank you. John is in Miami, Florida. Hey, John, you're on with the two Michaels. And now I don't hear John. Ryan? Okay. I'm just making sure. Okay. So I'll just take a breath and we'll wait. And maybe we'll just go over to Pam. Pam's in Illinois. Hey, Pam, what's your question for the two Michaels?
1: Well, my husband and I went to see the movie Daniel on Friday and then took our grandkids on Monday and absolutely loved it. But it's the first three chapters of Daniel, but it kind of intertwines the prophets in there, and it has a little relationship with Suzanne or Susanna, I'm not sure. What I'd like to know, first of all, is if any of you have seen the movie and what you think about the accuracy. And then also, when I read the first three chapters, there's a lot that I think is probably in other books that I need to read, like in Kings or Chronicles or other prophets like Jeremiah or Habakkuk. Or could you guide me that way?
0: Great question. I have not seen it. Mike V, have you seen? You haven't seen the film?
2: No. I didn't even know it existed.
0: Dr. Radelli didn't know it was out there. Okay. So I don't know how you answer that question, but go ahead.
2: Susanna is not from the Bible. She's from the Apocrypha. And so that tells me right there that they're going to take some liberties with the text. Mm-hmm.
1: And they do a little bit, but it's not exactly wrong. Like they have the, like Shadrach, Meshach, and Abednego and Daniel, when they're going to be part of the king's court in Babylon, they get castrated. And that's not exactly in the Bible, but it is. I Googled it, and it is what would happen. So,
2: there's a reason for that. The word is actually used, but it just means that they became... usually royal officials in ancient times were made eunuchs, but not by the time you get to Daniel, it just the word eunuch, which is used for them, it just means a royal official. So it doesn't necessarily mean that it literally happened. The thing about it is I'm always cautious with movies. Like, I'm glad to hear that it didn't go all the way to Daniel 6 just for the first three chapters. But Daniel isn't there in Daniel 3 either. And apparently he's in Daniel 3. Again, not what the Bible says. I think Daniel was away on the king's business. And that's why he's not in Daniel 3. And then in Daniel 6... everything I've ever seen about Daniel 6, which is not in this movie, so I'm glad, but I'll just say this. Every book, everything you read, like to your kids, it's Daniel as a teenager in the lion's den. But he was about 80 years old when he's thrown in the lion's den. So it's because Daniel's taken in 605 BC. If we guess that he was 15 when he was taken to Babylon in 605, he was born in 620 BC. And Cyrus conquers Babylon, Persia, conquers Babylon in 539. So what are we talking about there? Is if he was born in 620 and now it's 539, how many years is that? He's about 80 years old. So you know, he's an old guy in the lion's den.
0: I was going to make a joke about that. I was going to say that was why the lions didn't eat him, because he was bony.
2: Yeah, he was bony.
0: he was too tough.
2: Yeah. Kind of
0: stringy. No, that's not true. Because God shut their mouths up. Took away their appetite.
2: So I'm sure it's fun and it taught good values. But I can't watch those Bible movies because as I watch them, I get real critical because of what I know what the reality is. What were you saying, Michael?
3: Oh, I'm sorry, Michael. I didn't want to interrupt.
2: No, I'm done.
3: So if our friend here will go to Google something like Moody Bible Commentary free download Daniel. She can get the copy of Daniel that Michael Rydelnik wrote. He wrote that commentary, and it's great commentary. As brief as it is, it has to be, but it was great. A lot of those kinds of questions and those kinds of themes to other passages will be unpacked all the way throughout the book of Daniel.
0: Excellent. Wait, that's just such a segue to taking our break here. So Pam, thank you for your call about that film. And did you know that there is a summit that is coming up in early November? We're going to talk about that and take more of your calls. This is Chris Fabry Live on Moody Radio, online, chrisfabrylive.org.
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0: A question about evangelism just a minute ago. We're having a guest tomorrow. Dr. Sam Chan is going to be with us. And one of the things he wants to help you do is to share your faith organically from your life, from your own heart, from the scriptures, obviously. And he's going to do that. Maybe you'll have some pointers for you and me tomorrow here at the back fence. Today it's the two Michaels. And I know there's something coming up that Saturday, November the 7th, in Chicago, there is a summit. Dr. Rydelnik, tell me about it.
2: Well, with the explosion of hatred of the Jewish people in the last few years, of course, we've been concerned about that at Moody. But what has been especially concerning in the last year or so has been the right-wing evangelical explosion of anti-Semitism. It's shocking to me because people who love the Bible tended to be the ones that loved the Jewish people. And it seems that there has been a huge turnaround, real concern of ours at Moody Bible Institute, and we're holding the Moody Summit opposing the new Christian anti-Semitism. The new Christian anti-Semitism sounds a lot like the old Christian anti-Semitism, and that's extremely concerning. And so we have some really great speakers scheduled. We've got Don Sweeting, son of the former president. He's a president of a college, was a president of a college himself. Everett Piper. We've got Mark Yarbrough from Dallas Seminary, president of Dallas Seminary. He's going to speak. I'll speak, and I'm really happy that I get to, but concerned as well. And we'll have workshops for how to deal with it. William Washington will be the MC, and he'll also give a charge at the end. It's going to be great.
0: Aaron Schust is singing.
2: Yeah, well, that's what I was going to say. Yeah, you've got worship between each session, and Aaron Schust is leading it. And you're going to have him on the air, I think, before too long, right?
0: Just a couple of weeks, yeah.
2: Yeah, he's one of my favorite contemporary artists, and he's passionate about Israel and the Jewish people. And so I think it's an important thing, not just going to be a good education time. I think it's important that people learn about what's happening and know how to stand against it. to stop this hate.
0: I can't remember if it's going to be online. Is this just in person?
2: Generally, what we've done so far, and that's what it's going to be right now. It's in person, and then afterwards we post the sessions online on the Moody YouTube
0: page. So if you're anywhere in the Midwest, we've got a link.
2: Come from all over. There are planes to O'Hare. We're really good with that.
0: They have planes coming in there?
2: They have planes coming there.
0: Go to chrisfabrylive.org, and Tricia put up a link right there where you can see more about that summit. November the 7th. Now back to Miami and John. John, sorry we missed you earlier. Go right ahead.
2: John, you've got to come to the summit. I hear they fly from Miami all the way to O'Hare. I heard it's a rumor, but I think it's true.
11: Well, I'm just thankful to get this call in, Mike. Florida, you guys get a lot of stuff out Midwest and things like that. But first, I want to say hello to Chris. I've been, listening to you for, anyway. I want to say to the three of you guys, man, y'all got top-of-the-line humor. So I just want to say,
2: I actually forgot something to say about the summit, and I've got to say it now, okay. That if John, I know you're gonna. It's a little far for you to come to Chicago, but if you do come, anyone that comes, when you register by going to open up to Chris's website and click on the link for the summit, you register, put the code Radio20 in, and you get 20% off the registration.
11: Radio 20.
2: So that's
0: even if you fly into Midway.
2: Even if you fly to Midway, you walk into Moody.
0: Yeah. Okay.
2: You register with Radio 20, you get 20% off. And I think that's great.
0: Radio 20. That
2: sounds anyway, great. I'm sorry to interrupt you, John, but I want to
11: One of you guys I listened to on Saturday, I think, and then one of you guys I'm really trying to make it to see for the trip to Alaska. So I'm working hard, you know, in that area, one of those areas right there. But I'm a
2: One of us guys.
0: Yeah, only one. Can only afford one. It's a cruise to Alaska. You got to find out about it. Okay, John, quickly get your question in here before we end.
11: This question, the Genesis chapter 1, that verse 1 and 2 right there, how would you just kind of like talk to somebody when they're saying like the Ice Age, the caveman, when they came or whatever like that versus the star? Because I always say when it was void. That the devil got kicked out of heaven, right? And that's what the boys, stuff like that. Can you kind of, if that make any sense, right, to explain to me so I can say to them, you know, that I'm on the right track, that there was an issue in heaven, we already know. But then how does the ice age play into versus the 6,000, I think, years they're saying that the Bible exists?
0: In 2 minutes or less. Okay. Who wants to take it first?
3: Michael Rendelnik.
2: You want Dr. me to say? Rendelnik. Okay. Yeah. Well, first of all, I don't think that there's a gap between Genesis 1:1 and 1:2. That's what a lot of people think. And John, that's what you've been saying. And a lot of people think the world existed for a long, long time. And then when Satan fell, that's when the gap happened and the earth became formless and void. I don't think that's what the Hebrew grammar indicates. I think God made the whole thing. And it was a wilderness and a wasteland. That's how I would translate that. And then he shaped it over the next 6 days into the world he wanted it to be. So, but he made everything right at the beginning and then shaped it. I do think the earth is young. I wouldn't say 6,000 years old. Probably, I don't know, 20, 30. I don't know where it is. Because a lot of the genealogies, there could be multiple genealogies between them. And so it could be longer, but I still think Mike B and I agree, a young earth. I think that two things: God created the world with apparent age, so Adam didn't look like a 1 day old when he was born. He looked like a fully adult male, and so that's how he made the whole world, so fully grown oak trees and all sorts of things like that. And then secondly, I think that the catastrophe of the flood made things fossilize a lot sooner, that a lot quicker than the millions and billions of years ago that people talk about. So that's my quick answer. I think catastrophe, and a good example of that is in Washington State, where Michael is from, right? Aren't you from there?
0: Yeah.
2: Was the top of Mount St. Helens blows off and goes into the trees, land in the lake, Spirit Lake below. They're covered with lava. They land in the water. The roots lead it, push it down to the bottom. The cold water, the lava, all that turned it. There's like a forest, a fossilized forest underneath Spirit Lake. And it's only a few years after the Mount St. Helens blew up.
0: That was in the 80s, wasn't it? 80, mm-hmm.
2: 1981, I think, or 80.
3: Yep.
0: Yeah, something like that.
3: I used to hike around Mount St. Helens.
0: Did you really?
3: And used to fish out of Spirit Lake, yeah.
0: Wow.
3: Sad.
0: Mike V, anything to add to the Genesis thing before we end here?
3: No, I just, you know, when people talk about how things just happen by chance, I just want to say, look, you know, how can we possibly have the kind of world that we've got with such intricacies and such organic things going on and have it all be coming about from chance?
0: Chance,
3: it's yes. Impossible. It's just impossible.
0: Complex order from non-order doesn't make a whole lot of sense. But that's another program. Two Michaels, thank you for being here. Go to ChrisFabryLive.org. 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And come on back tomorrow for Chris Fabry Live, production of Moody Radio, a ministry of Moody Bible Institute.
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18: Do you remember what God has done for you? Hi, I'm Chuck Bentley with My Money Life from Crown. David praises the Lord multiple times in Psalm 103. In verse 2, he declares, "Praise the Lord, my soul, and forget not all his benefits." This verse reminds us that gratitude is essential to honoring God. It's important to recognize that our income, possessions, abilities, opportunities, and even life itself come from the Lord. Meditating on God's blessings develops a heart that's thankful rather than entitled. Gratitude impacts our financial decisions. People who regularly remember God's provision are less likely to be consumed with comparison, greed, or the need for more. They learn to be content with what God has provided. Thankful stewards are also more generous. 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Psalm 103 encourages us to remember God's faithfulness during difficult seasons. Financial challenges can tempt us to doubt God's care or make fear-based decisions. 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
25: God's knowledge never increases nor decreases. His knowledge is all-encompassing. Nothing at all lies outside the scope of the knowledge of God. Nothing can possibly happen that God doesn't know about. He is infinite in His knowledge. He is omniscient. He has perfect knowledge of everything, because God knows everything about everything.
24: 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Where do you turn when you need guidance or when you're struggling to find an answer? Perhaps a mentor, a parent, or a wise friend. Today, Pastor John Monroe reminds us that we have access to the One who knows everything, as he continues our series, What Would You Ask God? Now here's Pastor John Monroe with the start of today's lesson on the omniscience of God.
26: Have you ever met a know-all? Someone who gives the impression that they know everything? Today we're continuing our series on God. We've been asking and answering a number of questions about God. Today our question is, does God know everything? Through the Holy Scriptures, I'm seeking to guide you in understanding the true God, so that you will know Him, love Him, and trust Him with all of your heart. Today we're thinking of God's omniscience, that is, that God knows everything about everything. Those who know God through our Lord Jesus Christ have a security, as our lives are in the hands of this God who knows everything about everything. Isn't this encouraging? So join me as we think of today's questions and the marvelous answer.
25: I was reminded of the story of the Scottish atheist. He was spending a quiet day fishing when suddenly his boat was attacked by the Loch Ness Monster. And in one easy flip, the monster tossed the Scottish atheist and his boat high into the air. Then the monster opened its mouth, getting ready to swallow the Scotsman and his boat. Flying through midair, the man cried out, "Dear God, please help me." At once the ferocious Loch Ness Monster froze in place, and the atheist hung in midair, and a booming voice came down from the clouds. "I thought you didn't believe in me. Give me a break," the atheist pleaded. "Until a few moments ago, I didn't even believe in the Loch Ness Monster." The goal of this series is not just to help us to believe in the existence of God. I trust we do believe that God exists, but to know and to love and to trust in the living God. One day,

Each one of us, the Bible says, will stand before God. Jesus said, "This is eternal life, that they may know you, the only true God, and Jesus Christ, whom you have sent." Our eternal life, your eternal life and mine, depends on knowing the true God and his Son, Jesus Christ, whom the Father sends into the world to be the Lamb of God who takes away the sin of the world. This morning we continue our series, Questions I'd Like to Ask God. Our question and our subject this morning is an intriguing one. It is, does God know everything? Let me ask you to open your Bibles, first of all, to Job chapter 37. And as you're finding your way there, let me reread to you 1 Chronicles 28, verse 9. David to his son Solomon, "You, my son Solomon, know the God of your father and serve him with a whole heart and a willing mind. For the Lord searches all hearts and understands every intent of the thoughts." Do you get that? The Lord searches all hearts and understands every intent of the thoughts. Now Job chapter 37, the book of Job just before Psalms 37, verse 16. "Do you know about the layers of the thick cloud, the wonders of one perfect in knowledge?" A reference to God who knows everything. The wonders of the one who is perfect in knowledge. Over to the book of Psalms, Psalm 147, towards the end of the Psalter. Psalm 147, a psalm of praise, as we get at the end of the Psalter, beginning and ending with hallelujah, praise the Lord. Why would we praise the Lord? Here's one reason. Psalm 147, verse 4. God counts the number of the stars. He gives names to all of them. Great is our Lord and abundant in strength. His understanding is infinite. I'm reading from the New American Standard Bible. In the NIV, it says his understanding is without limit. His understanding is infinite. Over to the book of Isaiah, chapter 40, that wonderful chapter that we love in this prophecy. Isaiah, about the middle of your Bible, chapter 40, couple of verses, verses 13 and 14. A series of rhetorical questions demanding the answer. No one. What are the questions? Isaiah 40, verse 30. "Who has directed the Spirit of the Lord, or as his counselor has informed him? With whom did he consult, and who gave him understanding? And who taught him in the path of justice, and taught him knowledge, and informed him of the way of understanding? Is there anyone who gives counsel to God? Is there anyone who helps God in his understanding of things? Is there anyone who gives God advice?" is the point of the questions. The answer is absolutely not. God's knowledge is infinite. So we want to learn, first of all, that God knows everything. In fact, God knows everything about everything. 2 weeks ago, we considered the eternality and the infinity of God. And when we said that God is infinite, we are saying that God has no limits. We are finite beings. We are all very limited, but God has no limits. And when we say that God is infinite as to his knowledge, we are saying that God's knowledge is so great, is so vast, that it is without limit. He is, to use the technical word, he is omniscient. One of the attributes of God is his omniscience. God is omniscient, that is, God knows everything. God has perfect and eternal knowledge of all things, whether they be actual or possible, past, present, or future. Simply put, God knows everything about everything. That is, God never has to learn anything about anything, as he knows everything about everything eternally. We have to learn, don't we? We learn, and sometimes it's very hard. We learn bit by bit. We learn successively. But God's knowledge is simultaneous. God never has to learn anything.

No one had to teach God because he is omniscient. He knows everything in the past, present and future, and he knows it all instantaneously. God knows the results of every game. God knows the names of everyone here today. As we read from Psalm 147, God not only knows the number of the stars, and there are billions of them, he gives names to all of them. He knows all of the names of the billions of stars. And because God is immutable, that is, God doesn't change, God's knowledge never varies. God's knowledge never increases nor decreases. His knowledge is all-encompassing. Nothing at all lies outside the scope of the knowledge of God. Nothing can possibly happen that God doesn't know about. He is infinite in his knowledge. He is omniscient. He has perfect knowledge of everything because God knows everything about everything. Now let me ask you to turn to Psalm 139, which is the great classic passage on some of the attributes of God, including his omniscience. And we're going to look very briefly at the first six verses. I want you to understand, as we begin to read Psalm 139, that we are the objects of God's complete knowledge. I want you to take this very personally. You are the object of God's complete knowledge. Here is David in this wonderful psalm. Psalm 139 then, verse 1. O Lord, you have searched me and known me. You did know me when I sit down and when I rise up. You do understand my thought from afar. You do scrutinize my path and my lying down, and are intimately acquainted with all of my ways. Even before there's a word on my tongue, behold, O Lord, you do know it all. You have enclosed me behind and before and laid your hand upon me. Such knowledge is too wonderful for me. It's too high. I cannot attain to it. What's the basic point of these verses? The basic point is a very simple one, but a very profound one, and one that we need to understand, that God knows David thoroughly. He knows David thoroughly. Verse 1, you have searched me and known me. God has carried out an investigation on David, and everything about David is known to him. Verse 2, he knows David's every action from the time he gets up in the morning to the time he goes to bed. You've known me when I sit down and when I rise up. You do understand my thoughts from afar. He knows every thought that David has. He investigates and he evaluates David's personal life in great detail. Verse 3, you do scrutinize, or the word is to winnow, you do scrutinize, you analyze my path and my lying down. You are intimately acquainted with all my ways. It's not just that God knows roughly what David is doing. It's not that he just knows David exists. It's not just that he knows David's name, although that's wonderful. It's more than that. He knows David inside out. He is intimately acquainted with all of David's life. No aspect of David's life is excluded from God's knowledge. Even before David articulates a word, verse 4, God knows what he will say. Even before there's a word in my tongue, verse 4, behold, O Lord, you know it all. David's just getting ready to speak, and he's framing the sentence in his mind. God already knows it. He's able to read his thoughts. Why? Because David's thoughts, his speech, his actions, and his attitudes are all known to God. And from David's perspective, verse 5, this complete knowledge which God has of him is a bit confining and limited. I think that's what David is saying here in verse 5. You have enclosed me, that's enclosed me with your knowledge, behind and before, and laid your hand upon me. Interesting. David is enclosed, hemmed in, when he thinks of the knowledge of God. He can't prevail over it. He can't get away from it. He's in the cup of God's hand. God's knowledge is all around him. He cannot get away from this complete knowledge of God. And as David reflects on that, as we would reflect on it, it's a bit restricting, isn't it? It's a bit limiting of our own independence to think that God knows everything about us. That kind of makes us feel a bit uncomfortable, doesn't it?
You had the

is just that I didn't want my parents to know everything that I was doing. Full knowledge of us by anyone, even by those who are close to us, makes us feel a bit uncomfortable, doesn't it? You don't want everyone to know everything about you. People can ask you a question, and it's not that you're covering up, it's not that you've done something wrong, but you sometimes think and perhaps even say, well, is that really any of your business? You want to protect yourself. And David is saying, when I think of God's knowledge, it's all around me. I can't get over it. I'm kind of hemmed in. I'm in the cup of God's hand. But when David, verse 6, begins to reflect on God's knowledge of all of his life, he begins to understand that the knowledge of God is something incredible. Such knowledge, verse 6, is too wonderful for me. It's too high. I can't attain to it. It's absolutely incredible, isn't it? It's beyond his control. Do you understand that your life, like David's, is all under God's penetrating knowledge? That God's knowledge is so comprehensive, it's so detailed, it's so penetrating that he knows everything about you. You can't get away from it. A man wearing sunglasses tried to rob the cash register of a pharmacy, and when the robber demanded the money, the employee took action and thwarted the robbery. What did he do? Well, when the robber was asking for money, the pharmacist recognized his voice and called him by name and asked if the robbery was a joke. And on hearing the mention of his own name, the robber got such a surprise that he quickly ran out of the store and jumped on a passing bus. True story. Knowledge of the robber's name prevented the crime. God knows your name. Today, we may not know it, but God knows your name. Not only does he know your name, he knows your address. He knows your history. He knows your parents, he knows your friends, he knows your social security number. He knows what you reported in your last IRS form, or what you didn't report. He knows everything about your identity. As far as God is concerned, you have no secrets. There is nothing about you that God doesn't know. God knows everything about you, and God knows everything about John Monroe, because God knows everything about everything. And God's knowledge is not only vast, he gives names to the billions of the stars. Not only does God's knowledge, is it so vast that it's mind-blowing, God's knowledge goes to the tiniest detail about you. In fact, God knows more about you than you know yourself. You've forgotten certain things about yourself. You've never yet discovered certain things about you, but God knows. God knows things about you which others may think as trivial or insignificant or inconsequential and unimportant. For example, God knows the total number of hairs on our heads. You say that's ridiculous. No, it's not. Turn to Matthew chapter 10 and see what our Lord Jesus said on this subject. Matthew chapter 10, the first book in the New Testament, the first gospel, the gospel according to Matthew chapter 10, verse 29. The teaching by our Lord, this is what he says. Matthew 10:29. Are not two sparrows sold for a cent? Sparrows, the cheapest bird of the time. So cheap you can get two of them for a penny. And yet not one of them, even though it's the cheapest bird there is, not one of them will fall to the ground apart from your Father. Just think of that. Verse 30. But the very hairs of your head are all numbered. Therefore, do not fear. You are of more value than many sparrows. How wonderful that all of the hairs of our head are numbered by God. God knows that. Now, I love my wife dearly. I'm very interested in the details of her life, or at least most of them. I think I am. But my interest in my wife and my love for my wife do not extend, this may shock some of you, but do not extend to counting the hairs of her head. I have never sat down, and I don't intend to sit down and count how many hairs are on my wife's head. I'm not that interested in her.
I have to admit it.

0: I have no idea how many hairs are on her head. Now, admittedly, she's got a better idea of how many I have on my head, but that's another story. But God knows. Isn't that amazing? That God's interest in you and God's knowledge of you is so detailed that what would be unimportant to even your closest friend or closest relative is known by God. And Jesus says this amazing statement, although you can buy two sparrows just for a cent, they're so abundant, yet there's not one of them that will fall to the ground apart from your Father. That God watches over and God knows the fall of every sparrow. It is true. His eye is on the sparrow because God's eye is on everything. And he knows everything about you. And he knows everything about me because he knows everything about everything. We have learned from these scriptures that God knows everything. Now, what are you going to do with that? You say, that's amazing, isn't it? What are some responses as we reflect on this great truth of God's omniscience? We wonder at it. Yes, it should promote great worship and praise and adoration and love and service. But let me suggest to you three particular responses for you to reflect on now and during this week. If it's true that God is omniscient, if it's true that God knows everything about everything, here is the first response. Response number one, spend time with God. Doesn't that make sense? If God is a being who knows everything about everything, I think it's good advice that we would spend time with God. A long time ago, I received very good advice. I've heard it more than once, but it's always appropriate, and that is, I've been told to spend time with wise people, to spend time with mature people, to spend time with godly people, to spend time with smart people. When I was a student at Dallas Theological Seminary, one of our professors, Howard Hendricks, told us, he says, choose your friends wisely. Now, that's advice that we give not only to children and teens. It's good advice for all of us. Why should we choose our friends wisely? Well, we, most of us, begin to get like the people we spend time with. If we spend time with foolish people, we are much more likely to do foolish things. If we spend time with immoral people, we shouldn't be surprised if sooner or later we fall into immorality. Conversely, if we spend time with wise people and godly people, we are much more likely to be wise and godly. Paul says in 1 Corinthians 15, verse 33, bad company corrupts good morals. You may have good morals, but if you spend time in bad company, don't be surprised when your good morals degenerate into poor morals. Now, if it's true that we want to, as I think most of us would, want to spend time around wise people, smart people from whom we can learn, who model to us these wonderful virtues, can you imagine spending time with someone who knows everything about everything? Now, all of us have met people who think they know everything about everything, give that impression, but they don't, of course. But there is one being, and only one unique being in the whole universe who does know everything about everything, and that, of course, is God. Therefore, spend time with God.
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7: And I will bring them to dwell in the midst of Jerusalem, and they shall be my people, and I will be their God in faithfulness and in righteousness. Zechariah 8:8. This is Praying Through Scripture. I'm Christina Hannon. You know what's amazing about God? He binds Himself to broken, hurting people. And not only that, but He takes us out of the mess that we are in and generously gives us promise upon promise upon promise. That was true in the Old Testament when God brought His people back into Jerusalem. And it's true now. Through Christ, we belong to Him. Would you pray with me? Father, You are faithful and righteous in all Your ways. You are the God who gathers us up from all the places that we are scattered and in all of the snares that we found ourselves in. And you draw us to yourself. And you make sweet promises to us that you always keep. Lord, you are so good to us. We don't deserve this kind of love, this kind of care, this endless seeking and bringing back and drawing up that you do for us. But we're so thankful for it, Lord. What a blessing it is to be yours. There's nothing better. And it's in Jesus' name we pray. Amen. Thank you for joining me today. Until next time, keep delighting in God and seeking His face.
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0: security can be hard to come by in our ever-changing world. That's a good reason not to look for security in worldly things. Today on Turning Point, Dr. David Jeremiah returns to the book of Ephesians and shares wisdom on how you can experience true security both now and for all eternity. To introduce the conclusion of his eye-opening message, 8 Spiritual Blessings, here's David.
1: And we return today to Ephesians chapter 1, where we camped out yesterday, listing the spiritual blessings that Paul gave in his letter to the Ephesian believers. And if you get through this list and you don't feel buoyed up in your spirit and excited about what it means to be a Christian, you're not reading the same Bible that I am. God has done some wonderful things for us. We forget them, we take them for granted, and sometimes we let the personal grievances and difficulties of today rob us of the truth of these wonderful blessings. So it's good to review them. Most of all, it's good to know where they're found in the Bible, and I'm happy to be able to share them with you in this broadcast today. The Book of Jonah has been our discussion up until this point. We finished it just a few days ago, but you can still get the study guide and the CD package that goes with that series. And I hope many of you will do that and teach that in your small groups. It's a great study. Also, during this month, we're featuring the calendar, The Light of the World. It is a 14-month calendar, begins in November. That's why we offer in September to get it to you in time. You can start listing all of your scheduled events in the little blocks for each day. There's a Bible reading schedule embedded in the calendar and many other things that you will want to have. And it's just so beautiful. You hang it any place in your home and it will be a focal point for people who come to see you because it represents the light of the world, who is Jesus Christ. This calendar is yours for the asking when you send a gift of any size to Turning Point during the month of September, and we say thank you with this gift and with these words. Here is part 2 of 8 Spiritual Blessings. Verse 5, the second blessing Paul revealed to us is that not only are we chosen, but we are also adopted. Verse 5 says, having predestined to us to adoption as sons of Jesus Christ to himself, according to the good pleasure of his will. And there's another one of those dangerous words, predestined. You probably heard of that word before. Paul doesn't use that word in the way many people use it today. He was not saying that in eternity past, God predestined the entire outcome of your life so that you don't have free will and don't have the ability to make any real choices. No, the word predestined just means to set boundaries around something so that it stays on a certain course. Here's what the Bible says. God chose you in eternity past, and then he predestined or predetermined in his sovereignty that you would be adopted as a son or daughter in his household. This is a critical truth because adoption in the ancient world was way different than it is now. We have an adopted child, and we've been through the adoption process, and we know what that's all about. But in Paul's day, children didn't really have any legal rights or status until they reached a certain age. Till they became mature. And when that time came, the child would be brought forth and officially recognized as an adult, which meant they were granted all the rights and all the privileges they deserved as an adult within that family. So what God communicated through this passage of Scripture is that when he chose us in the past, he determined that we should be adopted into his family as mature sons and mature daughters. We would have all the rights and privileges associated with a member of his family. That's news, of course, but here is the really astounding thing. The Bible says that because we have been adopted as mature sons and daughters in the family of God, we have the same status with Almighty God as Jesus Christ. We are co-heirs with him, the Bible says, which means everything Christ has with the Father, we have with the Father. Try to let that reality sink in for a moment. You have been chosen by God. You have been blessed not just with inclusion in his household, but full adoption as a son or daughter. You are legally and spiritually a child of God. And then Paul says, and this one I like about as much as any of them, we are accepted. I recently came across a video featuring a young man named Kurt Kinley from Normal, Illinois. At the time of filming, Kurt was 20 years old and working 2 jobs. He also had Down syndrome. And the video captured the moment that Kurt opened an acceptance letter from a local community college. As he takes the letter out of the envelope, you can see the anticipation on his face, as well as the fear. His head swivels from side to side as he reads the first few sentences, and then he raises his arms in triumph and says, "I'm in! I've been accepted!" Kurt's laughter and shouts of joy are quickly drowned out by his family and friends gathered around him. And after a moment of filming, he literally bounces with joy. His mom asks him to read the letter out loud. He started to do that. He stands with his father and he dutifully reads the first sentence. And here's what the sentence said: "We are pleased to inform you that you have been accepted." And he couldn't go any further. He just fell apart. Oh, what it means to be accepted. Oh, and college is important. But to be accepted in life. As you look around the world today, men and women, what you see is Kurt Kinley's not the only person looking for acceptance. That's the case for all of us. Acceptance from our parents. I've heard so many stories from guys who grew up in my generation who never really ever felt accepted by their father. And they say, "Well, that was a different generation. Fathers back then didn't communicate very much. They just sort of were stoic, you know. I hope you didn't have a stoic father. And if you are a father, don't be a stoic father." Sometimes acceptance from our friends. We live in a culture right now where the internet rules and so many kids are getting off the track because they don't feel accepted, and they go to the internet and they try to find acceptance there and they don't find it. And if they're not careful, they get on the wrong side of somebody and then they get bullied on the internet and sometimes destroyed. More suicides happening in that age group than we have ever had in the history of our country because of the lack of being accepted. Acceptance from the world. Acceptance where you work. It now includes the shadowy specter of social media, and then there's acceptance from God. How do I know that God has accepted me? Those of us who have chosen to follow Jesus can rest assured on that last count. As Paul makes clear in verses 5 and 6, we have already been accepted by our Heavenly Father, having predestined us to adoption by sons by Jesus Christ to himself, according to his good pleasure, to the praise and glory of his grace, by which he has made us accepted in the beloved. Notice the word beloved. It's a term that refers to Jesus Christ. There are three times in Scripture where heaven opens and Almighty God looks down on his Son and says, "This is my beloved Son in whom I am well pleased." Paul was teaching you and me, who were chosen and adopted, that we have also been accepted, and because of Jesus Christ, we belong to his family in the same way that Jesus Christ belongs to his family. Don't you love that gift? Isn't that a blessing worth treasuring? Almighty God accepts you in the same way he accepts his own Son, his beloved Son, Jesus Christ. So when you're having that moment of concern, and maybe sometimes it's a little bit of self-pity too, and you wonder, does anybody accept me? Do I belong to anybody? Does anybody care? Let me ask you to go back and read this again.

underline it with your pen. Almighty God has accepted you. Listen to me. If you've been accepted by the highest source and power in the universe, you have flat out been accepted. And you belong to God. And you don't have to walk around wondering, do I fit and do I measure up? You measure up with God because he uses the measuring stick of Jesus Christ. And when he looks to measure you, he measures Jesus Christ in your place. And Jesus Christ always measures up. We are chosen. We are adopted. We are accepted. And then the Bible says we're redeemed. Look at the next verse in the longest sentence in the Bible. In whom we have redemption through his blood, the forgiveness of sins according to the riches of his grace. Now that's a word we hear a lot in church, and I'm glad to get off those other more distinguishing terms and talk about redemption. What is that? What does it mean to be redeemed? Well, in the Greek language Paul used to write this letter, to redeem something meant to buy it back and cause it to be set free. We think of redemption primarily as a theological concept, but it carried more of a financial association in the ancient world. My wife, Donna, and I have had the privilege of traveling around the country a lot. Some years back, we stopped in a southern city and stayed at a hotel. While we were checking in, the concierge said to us, "Be sure you go and see the marketplace." I said, "Why is that so important? I mean, after all, if you're married to my wife, you've been to a lot of marketplaces, right?" I'll never forget his answer. He said, "Just about a block from this hotel is one of the old slave markets they used to use to sell and buy slaves. But they've turned it into a kind of flea market. And you ought to go down there and see it." Well, we did. We went down, and I have to tell you, I had the eeriest feeling while we were there. I was walking through a place that represented one of the worst moments in the history of our nation. A period in which men and women created in the image of Almighty God were bought and sold like pieces of property. Just like the various goods being marketed and purchased at that flea market today. It's a terrible thought, a terrible image, but I want you to keep that image in mind as you read Romans 6, 17 and 18. "But God be thanked that though you were slaves of sin, yet you obeyed from the heart that form of doctrine to which you were delivered. And having been set free from sin, you became slaves of righteousness." What a wonderful text that is. The Bible says that you and I used to be slaves on the slave market of sin. What does that mean? Before you come to Christ, it's impossible for you not to sin. I mean, you still sin after you become a Christian, but it doesn't have to be that way. But before you have a power within you to help you not to do sinful things, you're a slave to it. You say, "Well, I'm a good person." Yeah, but you know, the Bible doesn't look at it that way. The Bible looks at it not only by what you do, but the motives you have by doing it. What is your purpose? Before you become a Christian, you don't have the ability not to sin. So you become kind of like a slave. You're caught up in the slave market of sin. But one day Almighty God came down to buy us back. Did you know what he used for collateral? He used his own son, Jesus Christ, and his precious blood. He bought us by the precious blood of Christ off of the slave market of sin. And that blood was spilled on the altar of the cross. And he bought us back so that we could be free not to sin and free to do right. He redeemed us. We are chosen. We are adopted. We are accepted. We are redeemed. And then it says, we are enlightened, verses 8 and 9. This is kind of a wordy text, but we won't get too much into it. Let's read it. "Which he made to abound toward us all in wisdom and prudence, having made known to us the mystery of his will, according to his good pleasure, which he purposed in himself." Now, there's two phrases here that I want you to notice. First, God's riches and grace abound toward us in these ways, through wisdom and prudence. When we become Christians, God gives us a certain kind of wisdom and prudence. And then God makes known to us the mystery of his will. This goes back to the idea that before you become a Christian, you can't understand God. You can't understand godly things. You just wonder, what is that all about? What are those crazy people doing that think that? Well, let me give you a verse of scripture that explains it. 1 Corinthians 2:14 says, "But the natural man does not receive the things of the Spirit of God, for they are foolishness to him. He cannot know them because

0: because they are spiritually discerned. What Paul is saying is that before you become a Christian, you can't understand. I've had so many people that I've talked to over the years, telling them about my faith in Jesus Christ and leading them to a relationship with Christ. And they say something like this. One guy once told me, I used to try to read that Bible you have, and it never made any sense. And he said, then I accepted Christ, and in the meantime, somebody rewrote the Bible. And what he meant was that now that he had the Holy Spirit in his heart, he began to understand the Bible. We can't understand spiritual things in the natural. We need the spiritual. And the Bible says that when you become a Christian, what happens is that you become capable of understanding the mysteries of God. There's a verse in John. Basically, it says this. If you want to know God's will as a Christian, you can know it. And that's a promise of God. The issue is sometimes we don't want to know it. We want to know it so we can measure it against our other options. You have to know the will of God so you will do it. You have to say, okay, Lord, tell me what to do, and I promise you when you tell me what to do, I'll do it. That's how you find the will of God. We are chosen and adopted and accepted and redeemed and enlightened. And then the Bible says we have an inheritance waiting for us. Ephesians 1, 11 and 12. In him also we have obtained an inheritance, being predestined according to the purpose of him who works all things according to the counsel of his will, that we who first trusted in Christ should be to the praise of his glory. Now listen, if you're a follower of Christ, you have an inheritance that is reserved especially for you. Because you are mature sons and daughters in God's family, because you have been adopted into his family and you have been accepted by the Father, you have all the rights and privileges that come with that legal status. And one of those rights and privileges is an inheritance that is a special blessing each of us will receive one day. Let me give you a little thought. If you are putting all your resources in what you have here today, you are gradually moving away from your treasure. If you put your resources in the things of God, you are gradually moving toward your reward. You got to make a choice. What is that inheritance? What does he mean when he says we're going to get an inheritance? I don't really understand that completely, but the Apostle Peter offered us a little more in terms of a description. He said, blessed be the God and Father of our Lord Jesus Christ, who according to his abundant mercy has begotten us again to a living hope through the resurrection of Jesus Christ from the dead, to an inheritance incorruptible and undefiled that does not fade away, reserved in heaven for you. In other words, Peter says, you are a Christian and God has a special reward, a special inheritance for you in heaven. Notice how he describes it. It's incorruptible, it's undefiled, and it doesn't fade away. It isn't subject to inflation, praise the Lord. I read a sad story about a woman named Kathy from Astoria, Oregon, who passed away inside a homeless shelter. Much of Kathy's life was difficult, and she had addicted herself to drugs. She was suffering from mental health issues. She was alone and disconnected, spent years on the street with no safe place to call home. In other words, she needed a lot of help. But the saddest part of her story is this. Her mom had passed away some years before and left her daughter $884,000 deposited in a state bank. And people had tried to connect Kathy with the money she was owed. There were newspaper ads and even a private investigator hired to locate her. But unfortunately, Kathy was never found and the money remained unclaimed at the time of her death. I want to tell you that won't happen with your inheritance. God has promised to us it is incorruptible and it is reserved in heaven for you. Whatever the nature of that may be, it's more wonderful than anything you can imagine. It's more grand than anything you can possibly write down on a sheet of paper. We have an inheritance. And then number seven is we are sealed. In him you also trusted after you heard the word of truth, the gospel of salvation, in whom also, having believed, you were sealed with the Holy Spirit of promise. What does that mean, we were sealed? The Bible says this. When you become a Christian, a number of things happen at that moment. One of them is that the Holy Spirit comes to live within you, comes to live within your heart, not your heart muscle, but the heart of who you are, the real you, your personality, your spirit, your soul. The Holy Spirit comes to indwell you. You say, well, I always thought that you had to do something after you got saved, and then you get to, the Bible says you can't be a Christian without the Holy Spirit. and the Holy Spirit comes to live within you. Most people live their whole lives and don't realize the tremendous resource they have living inside of them. The Holy Spirit enabling them to live their lives in a way they could never imagine. And when the Holy Spirit comes to live within you, that Holy Spirit serves as a seal that you are God's. He is the guarantee that tells you no matter what is happening in your life, things are going to be okay because God is with you. He's in you. And the best way I can explain that is what happens when you send a piece of registered mail. When you go to the post office and you fill out a form and give them the letter, and then they stamp a seal on that letter so that nobody can open it without the recipient knowing what happened. That seal provides a guarantee for the authenticity of the letter. The Bible says the Holy Spirit is the guarantee that what God promised from the past, He's going to fulfill in the future. How do I know? I'm going to get what God has for me. The Bible says the Holy Spirit lives in my heart. How do I know the Holy Spirit lives in my heart? Because the Bible says He witnesses with my spirit that I am a child of God. And so the Bible tells us one of the blessings we get when we become a Christian is the guarantee that everything that God promised to us, He will fulfill. We are Christians. The Holy Spirit is the seal. Because we have the Holy Spirit, we know that one day everything He says is true is going to happen. As followers of Jesus, we're chosen, adopted, accepted, redeemed, enlightened, given an inheritance, sealed, and now finally, we are secure. Notice again verse 14, the guarantee of our inheritance until the redemption of the purchased possession to the praise of His glory. Some older translations of Scripture replace the word guarantee with the word earnest. Do you ever hear of earnest money? Do you know what earnest money is? We don't use that term very often, but it's a real estate term. And when you go to buy a piece of real estate, you put down some earnest money so that you're not just messing with them and they're not wasting their time. Usually it's enough to be painful if you lose it. So earnest money is the idea that you're going to buy this house that you've seen. By making that payment, you are showing the seller that your offer is serious. You are putting your money where your mouth is. In a similar way, the Holy Spirit is the earnest money for our inheritance. He has provided part of our inheritance so that we can rest assured and rest secured in His promise that He is going to take us one day to be with the Father. To say all of that in another way, once we receive the blessing of the Holy Spirit in our lives, our salvation is secured. The Spirit is proof positive that you and I will be in heaven one day. Some of you might want to argue over the doctrine of eternal security. You go ahead and argue it, but don't argue with me because I already made up my mind. I've read the Bible, and the Bible says when the Holy Spirit comes to live within you, God doesn't come and take Him away. And as long as you have the Holy Spirit in your heart, you're on your way to heaven. How are we to say what we need to say to all these blessings? Ephesians 1, 3 and 14 says it this way. All praise to God, the Father of our Lord Jesus Christ, who has blessed us with every spiritual blessing in the heavenly realms because we are united with Christ. He did this so we would praise and glorify Him. It was a sad day in the Williams household when they learned their neighbor, Ken Watson, had passed away. Ken's death wasn't a surprise. He was 87. And he suffered a lot of setbacks in his health. But Owen Williams and his wife knew that Ken's passing would be especially difficult for their young daughter, Katie. You see, Katie was only 2 years old at the time, and she had a special connection with Mr. Watson. In fact, he treated her more like a granddaughter than a neighbor, made special effort to deliver Christmas presents every year, and his passing would leave a really empty place, not only within their neighborhood and street, but in little Katie's heart as well. Thankfully, that's not the end of the story. It turns out Ken Watson had one more trick up his sleeve before he died, or to say it more accurately, one more gift to give. Shortly after Ken's death, his daughter stopped by William's home carrying a large bag. She said it was for Katie. Inside were 14 gifts Ken had purchased for his friend. 14 wrapped gifts to bless the young girl for the next 14 Christmases. He said, I kept reaching into the bag and pulling out another gift. Seemed like they would never end, 14 of them in that bag. The gifts that Ken Watson left Katie Williams were something special indeed. But the gifts God has showered on us are infinitely better. Upon his death, Mr. Watson delivered 14 gifts to last for 14 years. But God the Father has lavished us with every spiritual blessing that span the horizon of time from eternity past to the eternity of the future and right into our lives today. So we have been blessed even more than little Katie. We have been blessed with eternal blessings chronicled for us in this longest verse in the Bible, the book of Ephesians. Aren't you glad you know where that is? That is a place you will turn to often. When you get discouraged or when you begin to wonder what God is up to in your life, here is a very special place for you to spend some time in those days. Hey, tomorrow we're going to talk about salvation, pure and simple. Recently, we had begun work on the revision of the Jeremiah Study Bible, and in that Bible we have some articles that we produce on various subjects, and one of them is on what is the nature of salvation. And it reminded me how easy it is for us to talk all around salvation without really ever dealing with it as it is in the Bible. So tomorrow and Monday, we're going to talk about salvation, pure and simple. If you've ever wondered about the real core issues of salvation, don't miss these next two broadcasts. Thank you for listening. I'm David Jeremiah, and I'll be here tomorrow. Hope you will be too.
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4: Psalm 23 and verse 4 reads, "Though I walk through the valley of the shadow of death, I will fear no evil." This is Max Lucado. God promises to come at an unexpected hour and take us from the gray world we know to the golden world we don't. But since we don't, we aren't sure we want to go. On the night before his own death, Jesus told his friends, "Don't let your hearts be troubled. I will come back and take you to be with me." The Apostle Paul announced that death has been swallowed up in victory. The message is consistent. We do not know the hour, nor do we know the circumstances, but an exit is scheduled for each one of us.

0: Yet we need not fear the moment. Why? Because our Father? Well, He is a good Father. This is Max Lucado.
1: When you feel lonely, guilty, and ashamed, remember who loves you. The Lord is compassionate and merciful, slow to get angry, and filled with unfailing love. He will not constantly accuse us, nor remain angry forever. He does not punish us for all our sins. He does not deal harshly with us as we deserve, for His unfailing love towards those who fear Him is as great as the height of the heavens above the earth. 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

0: Have you ever stood outside the gates of your favorite team's arena or stadium? You're close enough to sense the excitement, but you are completely cut off from the action. Well, in the same way, there's a critical distinction between being near God's kingdom and being in His kingdom. So what's the difference? Today on Truth for Life, Alistair Begg answers that question as he continues our study in the Gospel of Mark. We're in chapter 2.
1: Notice both the brevity and the authority of this word from Jesus. There's no great speech, no great elaborate diatribe, no great explanation. Just a striking command. Follow me. Now, who else can walk up to somebody in the middle of their day, especially in a context like that, and simply walk up and say, excuse me, I'd like you to just come and follow me? The person says, I'm not going to follow you. I've got to be here at least until 5 or 6 o'clock. What do you mean follow you? But no, the brevity and the authority is marked both by the immediacy and the totality of Levi's response. Follow me, Jesus told him, and Levi got up and followed him. There's no gap. It is instantaneous. That's what makes it so amazing, what makes it so striking. And the reason I use totality is because in Luke's version of this event, as he records it, he gives to us one phrase that Mark does not use. And in Luke chapter 5 and in verse 27 and verse 28, you will see the missing phrase. And left everything, and left everything, and followed him. He turned his back on his illicit business. He realized that if he was going to follow Jesus, he couldn't follow Jesus and stay the way he was. He couldn't follow Jesus and continue to dupe all his fellow countrymen. He couldn't follow Jesus and continue to be a cheat. He couldn't follow Jesus. He realized that this was a crossroads for him, that this was not somehow or another Levi, the cheating tax collector, adding Jesus to the sum of his life so that he had, if you like, a religious component to his life that filled in the gap for what was missing in his inability to attend the local synagogues. Here was a chance for him to get involved in, quote, spirituality. Here was an opportunity for him to add this dimension to his life. No, it's not that at all. The command is clear. The response is immediate and it is total. And leaving everything, he went out to follow him. One of the reasons, I think, for so many people's disinterest in the claims of Christ is because they never hear the claims of Christ. Now, you may be wondering about Christianity.

And you're here today. And one of the things that put you off is, frankly, it just seems like such a soft option. Well, forgive us if we've suggested that in any way, or if your friends have done so, trying to make it more attractive to you, trying to, as it were, lower the barriers so that you can come in at your own level and on your own basis. That would be like qualifying for the Olympics in high jump by making your own rules about what the Olympic qualifying height was, you know. So if you want to make it, you know, 12 inches, hey, you just qualified for the Olympics. But if you want to actually deal with the standard qualification for the Olympics, guess what? You're not coming. If the church, in endeavoring to win people, takes the message of Jesus, dilutes it, minimizes it, compromises it, so that people may see it as a soft option, it is no surprise when the people look at it and say, who cares? Levi, follow me. When? Right now. But, follow me. And Levi got up and he followed him. Now, the impact of this, I think, is fairly obvious. There, first of all, must have been an impact on the fellows who were his colleagues in the tax collector's booth. We don't have it written down. We know only that they are coming along later on in the week or whenever it was that he had his big party. But you can imagine his friends saying to one another, what in the world got into Levi? What? Levi? Levi left. Yes. Is he coming back? Apparently not. And the next morning, they would probably say to themselves, oh, he'll get over that. He's done a lot of funny things in his life. But I'm sure by Tuesday, he'll be back. Tuesday comes and his place is still empty. And suddenly it dawns on them, he's become a real follower of Jesus. If he'd been back on a Tuesday, he wouldn't have been a follower of Jesus. If he had responded to Jesus the way some of us have responded to Jesus, when somebody either manipulated us emotionally or stirred us up in some form of aggravation, and they told us, what you need to do is put up your hand right now and you will become a follower of Jesus. And we put up our hands and we said, I guess I'm a follower of Jesus. But by Wednesday of 2 weeks later, we weren't anywhere close to following Jesus. We never followed him at all. We didn't go to church. We didn't read our Bible. We didn't tell anyone about him. We didn't thank him for forgiving our sins. All we had done was just put up our hands and said, I think I would like to be a follower of Jesus. But that only lasted about 5 minutes. The reason you know you're a follower of Jesus is you're still following Jesus. You see, you may be a wretched sinner. You may feel yourself to have had a horrible week, but you're still following Jesus. That's one of the signs of being a follower of Jesus. You follow. This is almost too straightforward to miss. We could miss it, couldn't we? I just saw a little boy. I said, how old are you? He said, I'm 5. I said, I used to be 5. And he looked up at me and I said, I was 5. 52 years ago, I was 5. But I was 5 when my father led me to Christ. When I knelt down by a chair in our living room and I said, I am a sinner, forgive me, I hate my sister and that's why I do bad things to her. Forgive me, if I have no other sins, that's enough to get me into hell for sure. So forgive my sins and come and live in my life and make me the kind of boy you want me to be. 52 years ago. Now, through many dangers, toils, and snares, I have already come, but I'm still following. And the reason that they knew that Levi had been changed by Jesus is because he was following. Don't miss the obvious. Come and follow me. Are you following Jesus? Don't say, am I following him perfectly? Because you're clearly not, and neither am I. I'm following him. And his friends must have met him in the street and said, are you coming back? He said, no, I can't come back. I'm following Jesus. And they said to him, so many of them must have said, you know, can you sometime or another just tell me what it means to follow Jesus? And he said, you know what? I've got a great idea. You know those big barbecues that I was doing with that really funky Jewish music? Well, I'm going to do a big barbecue. You're all coming over. I'm going to give you the story all together. I'm going to have Jesus there, and he's going to do the thing, and me and Jesus, it's going to be great if you want to come. And they said, we're in. It's a wonderful picture, isn't it? It's a reminder to us, isn't it, of the place of our homes.
our apartments in the cause of evangelism. Many a person came to Christ through their tummy. It's not very theological, but it's true. Mrs. So-and-so, how do you make these pies like this? This is fantastic. It was so good. I could die and go to heaven. Oh, wait a minute now. Do you think if you died, you would go to heaven? Well, I think probably. I mean, I'm a pretty good person, and I figure that a good God is looking for nice people who are trying their best. What if he isn't? Give me another one of those pies. But you see, that's where we go. The impact on his friends, the impact on Jesus' immediate followers. It'd be nice to think that James and John and Simon and Andrew immediately said, "Oh, what a great idea, Levi, the latest member of the disciple band. What a terrific deal. How wonderful to have Levi. Nice that you're branching out, Jesus, and not just going for a sort of middle Judaism, not just going for the small family business owner, but you're reaching beyond the territory. And what a nice idea to bring Levi. What do you think?" I don't know. We can check later, but for now, I don't think so. No, I think there's a pretty fair chance that they were going, "Wait a minute. We're four nice boys. We come from a relatively nice background. But if you start adding people like Levi into this, it's going to dilute the pot so quickly. I don't think, Jesus, that you want to have tax collectors and social outcasts in your group." See, Levi would not have been an obvious and a popular choice. That ought to ring a bell with you. It does with me. Do you think you were an obvious and popular choice? If God saved you, do you think he saved you because he found you so tremendously attractive? Do you think when you trusted in Christ that the angels in heaven who were rejoicing over one sinner that repented just rejoiced, rejoiced, rejoiced? Or do you think there is a possibility that one angel said to another, "Oh no, look at that, there's begging now. That's that, the whole thing will go south now. No, that can't leak, that's ridiculous. There's one of his golfing buddies in there as well. Oh, he's a wild man. See, if you think, if I think that I'm an obvious choice, I don't understand the gospel. I don't understand grace. I don't understand forgiveness. I don't understand the authority of Jesus. Because what this little thing illustrates is the wonder of God's grace. The wonder of God's grace. Don't you think that Levi would have been just completely overwhelmed by the thought, how could it be that Jesus would look him in the eyes and say what he said? Well, that brings me really, and we're done, aren't we? But the impact, not only on Levi's colleagues, the impact on the disciples themselves, but also the impact on us today. The impact on us today. Because it doesn't take very much for some of us to assume the spirit of the elder brother in Luke 15 when the prodigal has come back and the party has begun. Remember that little encounter? And the elder brother who represents the Pharisees, whom we're going to see tonight in the party, the elder brother comes near the house and he hears the music and the dancing, and he calls one of the servants and he says, "What's the party?" And the servant says to him, "Oh, you're going to love this. Your brother is back. He was lost, he's found, he was dead, he's alive. Your father has just, man, it's going wonderfully. Come on in. Join the dancing." Do you remember what it says? But he refused to go in. Refused to go in. Why? Because he didn't understand grace.
I'm not

is not on account of our badness, but it is on account of our supposed goodness. The reason that we've never come and bowed down before Jesus and asked him to be our Savior and begun to follow him is because of our rule-keeping, because of our performance, because of our religious duties. In fact, we're really quite good, and Jesus came to call people who aren't. So we're actually still not Christian. Or some of us are still not Christian because we feel the distance to be too great on account of our mess, on account of our immorality, on account of our deception, on account of our cheating. And when the story of Jesus suddenly dawns, when we realize that his call to follow is based on his commitment to the cross, which is about to take place, when we realize that the message of the gospel is as real for the Pharisee as it is for the failure, and indeed it is as necessary for both, then both self-righteous religious Pharisees will bow down and trust Christ. And those who feel that there is no opportunity for forgiveness or for a fresh start or for a clean page or for anything like it at all will bow down and worship him together. And when they all finally get together at the party in the house, they'll be happy to sing the same songs. When I was lost, you came and rescued me. One lost in their religious orthodoxy. One lost in their cheating rebellion. Reached down into the pit and lifted me. Oh, Lord, such grace to qualify me as your own. It is only when we realize that we are unqualified and that Christ is qualified on our behalf that we're able to get a hold of this good news. And somehow or another, compressed, atomized, almost in a moment, Levi got it. You say, well, that's not the way it happened in my life. No, and it's not the way it happened in my life, but it is the way it happened in Levi's life. And when I was thinking about this and thinking there's definitely going to be some people who say, oh, well, you know, that thing in verse 14 and Levi and Jesus said, follow me. And then he got up and followed him. It's like, oh, for sure. You know, I mean, what, who put that in there? That doesn't happen like that. Well, just when my mind was going all along those lines, I was having dinner with three couples, my wife and I and three couples. And in the course of waiting for it all to begin, I asked one of the fellows, Shannon, how he became a Christian. Well, goodness, he started way back and in Indiana, and he worked his way through basketball at high school and off and off and off. And eventually I was starving waiting waiting for him to get to the point. But here's what he told me. Here's what he told me. After college, he got a job, a miserable job, as a door-to-door salesman. I can't remember what he was selling, but he had to ring the doorbell, make cold calls, ring the bell, and say, could I come in and demonstrate the vacuum cleaner or whatever it was. And he said his whole life was like, no, bam, no, bam. You know, get out of here. You don't ring my bell. Get down and go on. So he just spent his life with rejection. Every so often, somebody would say, yes. And he told me that on this one occasion, after he'd been down, no bam, no bam, no bam, no bam, he got to a door and the person said, yeah, you can come in and show me your stuff. So he went in to show him the stuff. And in the course of being in this house, he said to the people, your house has a real peacefulness, a real peacefulness. And the man said, really? And he said, yeah. The man said, would you like to know how that is? The salesman said, yeah. I showed you my product. Go right at it. The man shared with him the story of his conversion and his wife's conversion. And then he reached to a dresser and he took a Bible and he read him this verse. If you confess with your mouth, Jesus is Lord, and believe in your heart that God raised him from the dead, you will be saved. And he said to Shannon, do you want to be saved? And Shannon, as surprised as anybody in the room,

0: said yes. And the man led him to Christ. He got out of there, went home, led both his brother and his sister to Christ. Some of you are not far from the kingdom, but you're not in the kingdom because you've sung about hearing the call of the kingdom. Do you hear it? It is a call to repentance and to faith in Jesus. It is a call to be heeded, and it is a call that may be heeded now. So let me ask you, what would prevent you from acceding to Christ's call and becoming a Christian today? And if that describes you as a follower of Jesus, can we take the challenge together to be graciously, increasingly bold in risking all in terms of reputation by just saying to some of our friends, if you confess with your mouth that Jesus is Lord and believe in your heart that God has raised him from the dead, you will be saved. And then to ask them, would you like to be saved? We might be very surprised by how many yeses we get. But the only way we will ever get a response is if we're prepared to risk it all to ask the question. But why would we be concerned when the stakes are so high?
1: Listening to a message titled Grace and Forgiveness on Truth for Life with Alistair Begg. Alistair returns to close today's program in just a minute. God assures us in His Word that when we ask Him to reveal Himself to us, He will. So our prayer is that He will use the teaching on this program to open closed minds so that unbelievers will become committed followers of Jesus, believers will grow in faith and wisdom, and local churches will be strengthened as a result. 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He'll be the guest speaker on the Journeys of Paul Mediterranean Cruise in 2027. And if you come along, you'll enjoy fellowship and encouragement from God's Word as you experience the places where the Apostle Paul ministered and served and lived out his faith, places like Malta and Crete, Turkey and Ephesus. 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In the meantime, we are currently recommending a book called Stand in Awe, How Reverence Transforms Our Worship and Our Lives. So what is reverence? What does it look like? 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
0: Oh God, our Father, we thank you for the Bible. We thank you for this wonderful incident in the life of Levi. We thank you that it speaks of grace and of forgiveness and of your power and your authority in the lives of those whom you touch and change. Help us to know that no one who ever wanted to come to you was ever turned away. So, Lord, come and save us from our attempts at self-justification, and come and relieve us of the burden of our own mess, so that we might stand up.

0: and like Levi, follow you. May the grace of the Lord Jesus and the love of God, our Father, and the fellowship of the Holy Spirit rest upon and remain with each one who believes today and forevermore. Amen.
1: I'm Bob Lapine. We are glad you joined us today. You ever think you need to clean up your act or get your life together before you can come to Jesus? You might be surprised to hear Jesus' answer to that question. We'll hear more tomorrow. The Bible teaching of Alistair Begg is furnished by Truth for Life, where the learning is for living.
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4: You make new connections in your brain when you change one from thinking one thing to another thing. So when you stop saying, I can't do this because I'm this way, and you start saying, God made me to be able to be renewed and be transformed and to be abundant, then immediately your brain says, hey, I guess you're going to be hopeful today. I'm going to give you some dopamine. I'm going to lay down some new synaptic connections and make your frontal lobes activate more quickly instead of your amygdala, so you're not as afraid all the time. But your brain will begin to change in real time. That's what I mean by self-brain surgery. It's real structural change that helps you navigate life in a way that adorns the gospel, in a way that helps you bear each other's burdens, in a way that keeps your mind set on the spirit and not on the flesh. That's how you overcome. That's how you be transformed. That's how we get it done.
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0: determined by what your life demonstrates that you believe. 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
2: 2 Thessalonians 3:10 says, if anyone is not willing to work, let him not eat. Hi, I'm Rob West with today's Faith and Finance Minute. 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
4: The Ten Commandments are not an arbitrary set of rules. They're a direct reflection of the character of God. Think about it. Why should you not commit adultery? Well, because God is faithful. Why should you not steal? Because God can be trusted. Why should you not lie? Because God speaks the truth. Why should you not covet? Because God's at peace and content in himself. And when God says, you shall have no other gods before me, it's because he is the only God. There's no one else like him. God's commands are given to his own redeemed people. And if you belong to him, they're for you. God says to you, you are mine. So model your life on who I am. That's what a godly life looks like.
3: Are you open to learning the Bible story? Well, then come to openthebible.org.
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8: Let's be honest, we read our Bibles to increase our faith, but too often after we have read about mountains being moved and history being changed and miracles being encountered, we're made to feel small and useless. 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

0: The moments that matter most may be the ones nobody notices. Welcome to Know the Truth. I'm Wade Shepherd, and today Pastor Philip DeCourcy reminds us that a meaningful life isn't measured by spectacular moments or extraordinary achievements. Through the story of Ruth, we see that God works in the ordinary. And when we begin to see those moments differently, we discover the story God is writing through our lives. Where does everyday faithfulness lead? Here's Pastor Philip with today's message titled, The Original Cinderella.
1: In 2016, I was at a political event during the presidential election, and the speaker that night was Mark Stein. And let me paraphrase a little bit of his speech that night as he called the ordinary citizens before him to action. America loves its superheroes, but the real heroes are the everyday Americans who get up, love God, love their neighbors, and love their country. And that's kind of the feel I get from Ruth. Here we encounter some of the real heroes of the Bible, not the superheroes, the real heroes who in ordinary circumstances express an everyday faith in God, and God uses it in a wonderful way. So I have threaded the needle for this series, Everyday Faith. And what I want to begin to do is just do an overview of the book today. But I want to introduce this book. Before we get into the midst of the trees, I want us to see the forest. Number one, the author. Now, the book doesn't give us an author. It's anonymous. But the Jewish Talmud, Jewish tradition tells us it was most likely written by Samuel. But while he's the author, the title of the book is the Book of Ruth, because she is at the heart of this story. And she's an amazing model of God's grace because she's a Moabite. She's someone outside the covenant. In the book of Deuteronomy, the Moabite was not allowed to enter the temple of God. And yet before we're done, this Gentile woman, this Moabite blood will be in the line of David and ultimately incorporated, Matthew 1 verse 5, into the genealogy of Jesus. Ruth's a fascinating woman, and we need to get to know her because her story speaks to us, encourages us, and exalts the grace of God and preaches the gospel of redemption through Jesus. Well, the events take place in the days of the judges, right? Ruth 1 verse 1, now it came to pass in the days when the judges ruled that there was a famine in the land. So the events of Ruth take place during the days of judges. But the fact that in Ruth 4, 18 to 21, we have a genealogy about Ruth and Boaz and David tells us that this book was written probably around the time that Samuel anointed David king. Why was it written? What is God's intention? Why is it incorporated into the canon of Scripture? It's profitable. It's got a message for us. I think most likely the fundamental message is that message that it justifies David's reign. And it's a bridge between the rush to pick the wrong king in Saul, and then God's appointment of a man after his own heart. But alongside that, if historically it justifies David's reign, morally it shows God's faithfulness to faithful people. And Ruth's love for Naomi is steadfast and God blesses it. And as Boaz sees Ruth's steadfast love for Naomi, he blesses Ruth. And as Boaz blesses Ruth, Naomi prays that God would bless Boaz, and God does bless ordinary people who express everyday faith and faithfulness towards his covenant. The genealogy at the end of Ruth pours into the genealogy of David, which ultimately is incorporated into the genealogy of Jesus Christ. So canonically, this is a book that points to Jesus the Redeemer. There are several theological themes here. And the first one is this: no person is outside the reach of God's grace. What a message! And that is displayed in Ruth. It's a story of inclusion. It's the inclusion of an outsider. It's the inclusion

vision of a Moabite woman and a widow. And before we're done, when you get to Jesus' genealogy, Ruth's in it. Rahab's in it. Tamar is in it. Oh, the grace of God, the marvel of his love for sinners. My friend, if you've done some bad stuff, you've been in some scenarios in which you should never have come out of, but God has preserved your life physically to give you life eternally. Doesn't matter how bad, the vilest sinner who truly believes, that moment from Jesus, a pardon receives. Here's another thing. Number two, we can live godly lives among the godless. We can live godly lives among the godless. You see, the backdrop to the story is judges, right? We quoted that. Now, it came to pass in the day when the judges ruled that there was a famine in the land. It was a time of moral apathy, theological apostasy, political anarchy. People were doing what was right in their own eyes. There was no fear of God. And for that reason, God had sent a famine, because you'll read here that there was a famine in the land. I believe that's directly connected to Deuteronomy 28, 23 to 24. The book of Judges is when the people of God throw off the restraint of God's law, where they merge with the surrounding culture, where they no longer are loyal to Jehovah. They have broken the covenant. And they no longer enjoy the blessing, they encounter the curse, and part of the curse is famine. But it's against this backdrop, that's the point, against this backdrop of disobedience, disloyalty, and darkness that Ruth emerges. Somewhere in a quiet corner in the kingdom of Israel, in the middle of all that squalor and disobedience and lawlessness, there's a family and a series of families that are showing covenant love, that are kind, that are obedient to God. That's one of the great lessons of Ruth. It's a lull in the storm. It's an oasis in the desert. I'd love to develop that, but we will. But here's the point for us this Sunday morning with Monday coming. This was not a good time to follow the Lord. But I got a question. Is there ever really a good time to follow the Lord? Now, I know a lot of Christians keep looking for it. They want to live in constant times of revival. They want to live in a country where God is honored and his word respected. There's nothing wrong with wishing that. But you know what? As I read my Bible and history, those are the unusual times, not the usual times. We're told, especially in the last days, difficult times will come. And men will be lovers of pleasure rather than God, disobedient to parents, sensual, lawless. No, there's not a good time to follow the Lord most of the time. In the days of Ruth, which was the days of the judges, examples were slim, the culture was antagonistic, and covenant blessings sparse. This was not an easy time to do the right thing. But I want to remind you, it's never an easy time to do the right thing. Jesus sent his disciples as lambs among wolves. Jesus prayed for them and us because we would believe on them, that God would keep us from the evil that's in the world. That while we're in it, we won't become part of it, but we'll be his ambassadors calling people out of the world to faith in Jesus Christ, to go back into the world so that they might be a witness for him. The Apostle Paul told the Philippians that they were to live in the midst of a crooked and perverse generation among whom they were to shine as lights. That's what Ruth's encouraging us to do, to live godly lives amidst the godlessness. I read a commentary some time ago in Ephesians 5 where we're told to walk as children of light in the darkness and expose or rebuke by our lives the darkness. Ephesians 5 tells us the days are evil and we need to redeem the time. We need to know what the will of God is and do it. And in that commentary on Ephesians, that writer said that the church, the Christian, is to be a compensating goodness. A compensating goodness. We're to be the opposite of the culture. We're to be the salt

0: We're to be the light. And Ruth's going to encourage us to do this. In one hand, I mourn over the United Kingdom and I mourn over the United States and I desire God to do something to bring us back from the brink as we throw off restraint, as we turn from his kindness and providence across our history. On the one hand, I mourn that. But on another hand, I'm not going to sit down and allow that to make me sad because like most Christians within history, I've got to live as light in the darkness and shine wherever I am, play my game, regardless of what the opposition's doing. You know, when I was growing up in our home in Northern Ireland, I don't know if my mom and dad still has this on the wall. They can tell me later. But we had a picture on the wall that was actually painted by one of our neighbors who amazingly wasn't a Christian. I believe his name was Mr. Gain. And the picture was of the little Baptist church that we all attended, Rathkill Baptist Church, just a stone's throw from our house. And the picture was of that building at night, surrounded by darkness and some of the houses in the shadows right by the church. But the point of the picture was you couldn't get to see inside the church. The point of the picture was the light that was streaming out of the windows from the church. And then he put at the bottom of that picture, amazingly for an unregenerate man, he put at the bottom of that picture, shine through the gloom. Man, he got it. That's why the church exists. To shine through the gloom. To be a compensating goodness in the culture. A voice for reason and godly revelation. Number three, there is no coincidence, only providence. There's no coincidence, only providence. That's what the book of Ruth will teach us. Because in chapter one, we're told that God brings the famine to an end. In chapter four, we're told that God brings conception and pregnancy to Ruth. God bookends this story. But from chapter one to chapter four, it almost reads with a secular feel to it. In fact, when Ruth goes into the field where she meets Boaz, which triggers a whole set of circumstances that brings about their marriage and the birth of a child that plays into the genealogy of David, that leads to the story of Jesus. Do you know what it says about it? She just happened to go into Boaz's field. And this is a little book. I'm going to leave that because we're going to come back to that so many times in this book. That there are no coincidences in our life. Only providences. God is up to something. God is working all things together for good in the midst of the ordinary. This is a story of loss and grief and famine and bad decisions. This is the story of a mother-in-law and a daughter-in-law beginning from scratch. This is the story of a girl goes out one day just to get some food and becomes a gleaner and just happens to come into the right field. It just happens. No. There's a hidden hand at work. There's a sovereign plan that's unfolding. You wouldn't know it. They didn't know it. You wouldn't know it. In fact, history only fully understands it looking back. I just want to remind you of that. There's no big divine flash bang in the book of Ruth. But each and every day, all their actions and all their reactions accumulate to something quite astounding in the providence of God. You know, I've given a few talks recently where I've reminded people back in the day of the first Gulf War, Donald Rumsfeld, the Secretary of Defense, was famous for this little statement. He stood up one day speaking about what we were dealing with in Iraq and weapons of mass destruction and the intelligence community. He said this, you know what? There are the known knowns, there are the known unknowns, and there are the unknown unknowns. There are things we know, and there are the things we know we don't know and need to get to know, and they're just things we don't know, and that's the scary thing. Can I say to you as a believer in the midst of life circumstances, that we start the book of Ruth, this book will teach you there's no coincidence, only providence. Here's what we know. Here's the known known for you and me in the midst of the known unknowns and in the midst of the unknown unknowns. We know that all things are working together for good. You can take that to the bank. Here's my last thought. We're coming back full circle. We're going to kind of tie a bow right now on our opening study of the book of Ruth. God uses and blesses everyday faith. God uses and blesses everyday faith. So encouraging. So encouraging. You'll see when we work our way through this book that when Ruth decides to return to Bethlehem with Naomi, Naomi says in Ruth 1 verse 8, may the Lord deal kindly with you as you have dealt with the dead and with me. I pray that God will bless your faithfulness. She just did, in many ways, an ordinary thing. This isn't as big a story as the conquest of Canaan by Joshua. There's nothing here about walls falling down in Jericho or the sun standing still. It's just a daughter-in-law deciding to be loyal. But God uses it. And then we see Ruth's self-sacrifice and care for her mother, and Boaz sees it. And then he says, the Lord repay you for what you have done, and a full reward be given to you. And actually, he becomes the means of repaying Ruth for her loyalty to her mother-in-law. And he's taken by this beautiful woman inside and out. And he blesses her, gives her more food, and ultimately redeems her along with her mother-in-law as the kinsman redeemer. And then when that's done, Naomi prays for Boaz in chapter 2, verse 20, may the Lord bless you whose kindness has not forsaken the living or the dead. I want to remember, all those actions are just everyday actions. Being kind to someone, helping your family out, staying loyal to marriage and family. God uses it. And their story is part of an unfolding bigger story with David and ultimately Jesus Christ. Point as we close. God worked quietly in the darkness of those days through faithful people. You need to know that God will work quietly in the darkness through your faithfulness. There's nothing flashy about the book of Ruth. No angelic encounters, no burning bushes, no parted seas, no fireworks, no terrifying glimpse of the divine being. In fact, there's a hiddenness to God. While we have direct reference to him at the beginning and the end, it looks like in the middle, there's just a lot of coincidences and chance meetings. No, God's at work using faithfulness to fulfill the covenant. God uses people who live quiet and peaceable lives, who do what's right when it's not easy to do what's right. And out of it emerges a new bold leader called David. Here's where I close. I want you to think about these three things. Your life need not be a string of miracles. Miracles are not normal. God can do them, but they're not normal. I'll tell you what's normal. Normal. Everyday faith. Raising your kids. 8 to 5 in the factory. Ducking into church and having a Bible study with believers. Playing a game of ball in your backyard with your kid. Talking to your neighbor. Doesn't need to be a string of miracles. Just quiet faithfulness. God will use it. You don't know where that story ends. You don't know the dots God will connect. Remain faithful every day. God will use you. And to borrow the words of Elizabeth Elliot, the best thing you can do next is the next thing. Wasn't that her famous statement when she lost her husband? Jim Elliot on the mission field, she didn't know what to do. So she just went back to the station and she started cleaning the house and she started taking care of her little daughter and she started teaching kids the Bible and teaching girls history and geography. She says in a book, Suffering is Never for Nothing, that she had to learn to master how to use a diesel generator. And that went on and went on. She just did the next thing. And here's what she said. I really didn't have time to sit down and have a pity party and sink into a puddle of self-pity. I did the next thing. And there was always the next thing after that. And I have found many times in my life, such as again after the death of my second husband, just the very fact that although I was living in a very civilized house, I had dishes to wash, I had floors to clean, I had laundry to do, it was my salvation. Read the book of Ruth. You want to see some very ordinary things. It's about food. It's about grief. It's about work. It's about marriage. And it's about God taking faithfulness and doing something they couldn't imagine with it. Let's pray. Father, oh, we're so excited to learn about this great woman of God. And we look forward to the day in the kingdom where we not only sit down with Abraham, but we sit down with Ruth and we hear her story. And we marvel along with her that any one of us is saved by grace. Lord, we want to remind ourselves there are no coincidences, only providences. We want to remind ourselves that although it's dark, we're not to sit and curse the darkness. We're to punch holes in the darkness with lives that are a compensating goodness. Lord, we embrace this thought. We thank you for the relief this little book brings, that we don't need to have a testimony that's a string of miracles, that your work shows up in oily overalls, in kitchen aprons, in changing a child's diaper. These are small things, but they make up this great thing we call life. And over it is a sovereign God unfolding a plan that works all things together for good. So Lord, we're ready. May this little book teach us doctrine. May it reprove us, may it correct us and heal us, and may it equip us for these dark days, for Jesus' sake. Amen.
1: Amen. What an encouraging reminder. 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God is working in the ordinary places, in our jobs, our homes, our families, and the small responsibilities that fill our days. Those moments may seem insignificant, but together they make up the life God has given us. I'm Wayne Shepherd. 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Today's program was produced and sponsored by Know the Truth Incorporated. Jesus said, "You shall know the truth, and the truth shall make you free."

0: you've prayed for them, and God has even opened some doors, and you've had some really great conversations. But sometimes you feel like, I just don't know exactly what to say. Hey, my name's Kim. This is Faith Radio. I've been there too. You want the people that you love to know the love of God, and you share your faith, and sometimes they seem interested. They've got good questions, but you just feel a little ill-equipped. 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
3: Today's a good day to pause, look up, open your hands, smile, and say, Lord, I thank you that you love me with a steadfast love, and you'll always be with me. This is Susie Larson with another Grow and Go moment, helping you to discover and enjoy what God wants to do in and through you. In the book of John, chapter 15, verse 9, we read this, and Jesus is saying it, I have loved you even as the Father has loved me. Remain in my love. I've noticed for me that whenever my spiritual disciplines start to feel like ought-tos and should-dos instead of a get-to, I've lost sight of God's love. When I take beautiful practices and turn them into efforts to prove my worth, I fall down every time. I lose heart, too. It's the Father's love that changes us, keeps us, and renews us each day. We kind of have an aversion to grace, and we default to performance. This takes a toll on the soul. But Jesus' victory settled all that for us. He wants us to live wholly in response to his great love for us. And though scripture says that nothing can ever separate us from God's love, Jesus still instructs us to remain in his love. What does that mean exactly? The word translates remain this way, to be held, kept continually, to be continually present with. Isn't that beautiful? When Jesus tells you to remain in his love, he's inviting you to be continually present with him. Continually reminded of his affection for you and consistently aware of his righteousness through you. This is Jesus' great gift to us, this invitation to be continually present with the one who loved us first and loves us most. Spend 15 minutes a day for the next 30 days pondering Jesus' deep affection for you. It'll change your life. This is Susie Larson with another Grow and Go moment. For more resources, go to growandgotoday.com.
4: 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He does not deal harshly with us as we deserve. For his unfailing love towards those who fear him is as great as the height of the heavens above the earth. 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
7: Blessed are those who are persecuted for righteousness' sake. This is one of those promises of God we don't like to claim.
8: Persecution is something we'd rather avoid. But Pastor Greg Laurie says there's a benefit to persecution. In fact, today we'll learn there's happiness. Yes, happiness in the persecution we face.
7: Happy, happy are the persecuted, because it means that you're a child of God. It's confirmation you're a child of God. Rejoice.

0: What's the proof that we're part of the body of Christ? Is there a membership card, a secret handshake, an insignia we wear on our clothing? I mean, the Bible says they'll know we're Christians by our love, but what about some bona fide credentials? Today on A New Beginning, Pastor Greg Laurie points out the persecution we may face is a pretty good indicator that we're part of God's family. I mean, when's the last time you heard of an unbeliever being persecuted for Christ? Well, Pastor Greg explains it all today.
1: Here before us now in the Sermon on the Mount, the point of entry is what we call the Beatitudes. Or another way to put it, attitudes that should be. You could even call them the be happy attitudes, right? And each beatitude begins with the word blessed. And as I pointed out to you before, the word blessed is interchangeable with the word happy. So you could just as easily say, happy are the poor in spirit, happy are the meek, happy are they that hunger and thirst after righteousness, and so forth. So keep that in mind as we read them again. Jesus is unlocking for us the secret to happiness. Matthew chapter 5, starting in verse 2. He opened his mouth and taught them, that would be the disciples, saying, blessed are the poor in spirit, for theirs is the kingdom of heaven. Blessed are those who mourn, for they shall be comforted. Blessed are the meek, for they shall inherit the earth. Blessed are those who hunger and thirst for righteousness, for they shall be filled. Blessed are the merciful, for they shall obtain mercy. Blessed are the pure in heart, for they shall see God. Blessed are the peacemakers, for they shall be called the sons of God. We'll stop there. Happy people are merciful people. Look at verse 7. Blessed are the merciful. Mercy is seeing a man without food and giving him food. Mercy is seeing someone who is lonely and giving them company. Mercy is not just seeing a need, it's meeting the need. It's pity plus action. It's doing something about it. We can stand around all day and say, oh, I feel so sorry for those people. But mercy says, I'm going to do something for those people. But also a happy person will be a peacemaker. Look at verse 9. Blessed are the peacemakers, for they shall be called sons of God. Now, this is not talking really about people that march for peace or work for peace. So that is a good thing if it's done right. But having said that, this verse is really talking about a person who is spreading the gospel of peace, seeking to introduce people to the Prince of Peace. The gospel is called the good news of peace through Jesus Christ in Acts 10:36. In Romans 10:15, it says, how beautiful are the feet of those who preach the gospel of peace, who bring glad tidings of good things. Now, there's one last beatitude. I don't think you're going to like this one, but it's there. And fittingly, it's at the very end. Number 4, a happy person will be persecuted. Look at verse 10. Blessed are those who are persecuted for righteousness' sake, for theirs is the kingdom of heaven. Blessed are you when men revile you and persecute you and say all kinds of evil against you falsely for my sake. Rejoice and be exceedingly glad, for great is your reward in heaven, for so persecuted the prophets that were before you. This is one of those promises of God we don't like to claim. We'll claim promises all day long about God's provision, God's blessing. But then, when's the last time you claimed this promise? All that live godly in Jesus Christ will suffer persecution. You prayed that one lately? Lord, I feel like I'm not being persecuted enough. Send more persecution. Well, no, we don't pray that. But here's what we should do if we're persecuted. We should rejoice. Notice what Jesus says, blessed or happy are the persecuted. It's interesting because he uses the word blessed twice. So double blessed are the persecuted. Or another way to put it, happy, happy are the persecuted. Because it means that you're a child of God. It's confirmation you're a child of God. Let me turn it around. If you're never persecuted, are you really a child of God? You know, Jesus said, beware when all men speak well of you. I mean, you can be the nicest person, the friendliest person, the most considerate person, and then people make up lies about you. Good. Let them make lies up about you. Here's the key: be persecuted for righteousness' sake. Jesus did not say, blessed are those who are persecuted for self-righteousness. See, the problem is sometimes as Christians, we're persecuted for the wrong reasons. We're persecuted because we're obnoxious or because we're very judgmental, or we all act like a bunch of Karens all the time. You know what I'm talking about? Always a critical word, always a lecture, always looking down on others, the very opposite of what we ought to be as followers of Jesus. Well, let it be for righteousness' sake, because you're a bright light in a dark place, not persecution for being moronic or idiotic or any other reason. And persecution can show itself in many ways. It can be violent. Many Christians have been martyred for the faith. The most persecuted people in the world today, without question, are Christians. And so you will face persecution. It can be violent. It can be more subtle. Maybe you're canceled because you speak up for what is true. It could be the loss of a job, being the brunt of people's jokes, losing friends. But it's going to happen. So what should I do? Hang my head in depression? No, Jesus says, verse 12, rejoice and be glad. Or as another translation puts it, jump and skip with happy excitement. I like that. Jump and skip with happy excitement. Let's all do that right now. Come on, everybody on your feet. There's really not enough room. But the very opposite of what we would think. Hey, man, rejoice. For so persecuted they the prophets that were before you. Now look, there is a way out of this, by the way. You say, I don't like what you're saying, Greg. It makes me uncomfortable. I don't want to be persecuted. Okay, here's how you will never be persecuted. Are you ready? Don't be a peacemaker. Don't tell others about Jesus. Just fit in, do what everybody else does, say what everybody else says. Never say what you believe is true. And you won't be persecuted for righteousness' sake. But remember what Jesus said in Luke 9:26. Whoever is ashamed of me and my works, of him will the Son of Man be ashamed when he comes in his glory. I don't want Jesus to be ashamed of me. Persecution is a confirmation that you are a child of God. It means you're doing your job right. And persecution can be used by God to help us spiritually.
0: Pastor Greg Laurie will have the second half of his message in just a moment.
1: You know, I've heard people describe a trip to Israel as seeing the Bible actually come to life. Hey, everybody, Greg Laurie. And I've been to Israel many times, and I've led a lot of tours, and I have to say that's absolutely true. 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
0: Step right into biblical history. 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Well, we're talking about persecution today. Pastor Greg is pointing out it's in the Beatitudes. Blessed are those who are persecuted because of righteousness, for theirs is the kingdom of heaven. Let's continue.
1: I read about how they were shipping codfish from the East Coast to the West Coast. But they were having some problems because when it arrived, it was spoiled. So then they tried freezing it, but when it arrived, it was mushy to the taste. So then they shipped it live, but when it arrived, it was dead. So someone came up with a very clever idea of putting a live catfish in the tank with the codfish. That catfish is the mortal enemy of the codfish. So the codfish spent the entire journey running from the catfish, and when it arrived, it was fresh and tasty. Question, has God put a catfish in your tank? You understand what I'm saying? A person that drives you crazy, could be a neighbor, could be a family member, could be your mom, your dad, your son, your daughter, your husband, your wife. It could be a coworker. And they're always hassling you, always making fun of you, always battering you with question after question, trying to embarrass you. They're like a catfish in your tank, and you've literally prayed, Lord, get this person out of my life, but maybe God will use them in your life to keep you on your toes spiritually. But here's something else you need to know about these people. When a person is persecuting you, when they're attacking your faith, it could be a sign that they're closer to the kingdom of God than you realize. You know, it's been said, when you throw a rock into a pack of dogs, the one that barks the loudest is the one that got hit. Try it after church. Find a pack of dogs, throw a rock. No, don't, especially if they're pit bulls. The idea of that is, when a person lashes out, when they bark at you, so to speak, maybe they're under the conviction of the Holy Spirit. Case in point, a man named Saul of Tarsus, who made it the mission of his life to hunt down, arrest, and stop Christians. He thought he was doing God's work. And one day, as he was on his way in the Damascus Road to arrest more Christians, Jesus Christ comes to him. And Jesus says to him, Saul, Saul, why are you persecuting me? Saul says, who are you, Lord? And he's probably thinking, don't say Jesus, don't say Jesus, don't say Jesus. I am Jesus. Echo. Who you are persecuting. And then the Lord says, it's hard for you to kick against the goads. That's King James. But isn't it interesting? Jesus says, when you persecute Christians, you're persecuting me, first of all. And then secondly, to kick against the goads simply means you're resisting the work of the Spirit. A goad is simply a sharpened stick. So when you wanted your animal to go faster, instead of pressing the pedal to the metal, you poked him with the stick. God's saying, you're kicking against that stick. You're fighting with me when I'm trying to get hold of you. So Paul believed, of course, or Saul believed, I should say, and became Paul, the great apostle. But the reason he was behaving the way he was because God's Spirit was working on him. So pray for the people who are persecuting you. Now, I know I've not painted for some a very appealing picture of the Christian life today, have I? Okay, if you want to be a Christian, you got to be humble, you've got to be meek, you've got to be forgiving, you've got to be merciful, and you'll probably be persecuted. Oh, great. Where do I sign up? Well, look, it's not easy to be a Christian. Wimps need not apply. Snowflakes, forget about it. It takes courage to be a Christian, especially in this day and age. But listen to this, Jesus Christ is not only worth living for, he's worth dying for, right?

things. I don't know if God would forgive me. I spoke at this event called Heal Our Patriots, for the patriots that have served our country. And there was one man in particular. His name is Mike. They called him Big Mike because he's big. He's a very big Mike. You look up at him. He had a long beard. So he fought for our country and was wounded in battle and did things and saw things he could not unsee or forget. He was traumatized, had severe PTSD, tried to take his life on two occasions, one time putting a gun in his mouth, and another time his family found him preparing to take his life and they stopped him. Please don't leave us. We love you. But he was so tormented by the things that he had done in war, the things he had seen in war. But Mike came into contact with Christians who loved him, and his life was changed, and he gave his life to Jesus Christ. And now not only is he a forgiven man, but now he's actually a chaplain ministering to others who have been traumatized in battle. Maybe I'm talking to someone right now, a young lady, maybe an older lady at this point. You had an abortion. You had more than one abortion. And you're tormented by that. Now you realize what you've done. You took the innocent life of an unborn child. Well, listen, I know you did that, and I know it was a sin, but I also know Christ died for that sin. And you can be forgiven of it. You'll be forgiven of that sin. No matter what you've done, God will forgive you. But you must come to him and say, Lord, help me. I can't change myself, but I need your help. I need your forgiveness. Come into my life. That's why Jesus went and died on a cross for you 2,000 years ago, because there was no way you could save yourself. But while we were yet sinners, the Bible says Christ died for us. And why? Because he loves us. For God so loved the world, he gave his only begotten son, that whosoever believes in him should not perish, but have everlasting life. God loves you. God will forgive you. God will change you, but you must come to him. You have to admit you're a sinner. Come back to that first beatitude, blessed are the poor in spirit. Lord, I know I'm a sinner. I know I need you. And then I'm sorry for my sin. Blessed are they that mourn. You turn from your sin. Listen, when you get to the end of yourself, you get to the beginning of God. If you've never asked Jesus Christ to come into your life, you can do it right here, right now. And you will find the happiness you've always wanted. Not from seeking it, but from seeking and knowing God. If you need Jesus, respond to this invitation now. Let's all pray. Father, I pray for every person here, every person wherever they are. If they don't know you yet, let this be the moment they believe. Let this be the moment they come to you and find forgiveness. Now, while our heads are bowed and our eyes are closed and we're praying together, maybe there's someone here that would just say, I need Jesus. If you want Christ to come into your life, if you want him to forgive you of your sin, if you want a second chance in life, if you want to find this happiness we've been talking about wherever you are, pray this prayer after me. Just pray this, Lord Jesus, I know that I'm a sinner, but I know that you're the Savior who died on the cross for my sin and rose again from the dead. I turn from my sin now, and I choose to follow you from this moment forward as my Savior and my Lord, as my God and as my friend. Thank you for hearing this prayer and answering this prayer. In Jesus' name I pray. Amen.

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0: 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Well, Pastor Greg, I saw a T-shirt for sale online. Maybe some of our listeners saw this too. It was a picture of one of our nation's forefathers, and the quote said, "Oh no, that's due tomorrow." Signed Thomas Jefferson, July 3rd, 1776.
1: Yes.
0: Well, you know, in reality, there are plenty of us that wait until the last minute. And even some of our listeners may have thought about investing in this ministry, but they just haven't gotten to it yet. And you would say?
1: I would say, well, we all do that, don't we? We say we want to do a certain thing and we never get around to doing it. So here's what I would say to you. Why don't you support our ministry financially? We could really put it to good use. I think we get a lot of bang for the buck here at Harvest Ministries and A New Beginning. We don't have a high overhead. We try to use it wisely and we try to use it effectively so we can reach more people. And I think, you know, if you listen to our broadcast on a regular basis, that one of the unique features of A New Beginning is we lead people in a prayer to accept Christ. And thousands of people pray that prayer with us every year. Thousands. And it's an amazing thing. I've heard, I don't know the exact stat, but somewhere around 30 to 35% of those that listen to Christian radio are not Christians. And so they're kind of eavesdropping on our conversation, if you will. That's not different, really, than what happened to me when I first was exposed to the gospel. It happened on the front lawn of my high school campus. Some Christians were meeting and singing songs about Jesus. If you saw the Jesus Revolution film, you would know this, of course. And I sat down close enough to eavesdrop on what they were saying, but not so close that people would think I was joining. That was the first time I heard the gospel. And I think there are people that eavesdrop on us. In other words, they're thinking, well, what is this all about? What do these Christians believe? So I believe in our program, we should speak to them directly and say, hey, would you like to accept Jesus Christ? And if so, here's how to do it. You know, the Bible tells the story of man from Ethiopia that went to Jerusalem searching for God. And as he left that city, he had not found what he was looking for, but he did obtain a scroll of the book of Isaiah, which he was reading out loud in his chariot. The Lord directed the evangelist Philip to approach him, and Philip asked this question, "Do you understand what you're reading?" The man from Ethiopia said, "How can I unless someone shows me the way?" There's a lot of people out there that are just waiting for someone to show them the way. So we like to do that and say, hey, here's the gospel. If you would like to accept Christ, pray this prayer. And as I said, many do that every year. 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
2: If you want to know more about God, the one who loves you, that created this universe, you simply have to look at the life of Jesus. My name is Wyatt. You're listening to Faith Radio. This is something that dawned on me the other day as I was reading through Hebrews chapter 1, verse 3. It says this about Jesus. He is the radiance of the glory of God and the exact imprint of his nature. And he upholds the universe by the word of his power. It's pretty remarkable when you think about that. If you want to know more about God, his nature, look at Jesus, his mercy, his grace, how he taught, how he lived his life. Jesus is, in fact, one of three aspects of the Trinity, right? He is God. Jesus existed before everything around us existed, and he still exists today, too. Just dawned on me. I thought it was interesting. Hopefully that encourages you and gives you a new perspective on God and how much he loves you and cares about you. Again, that's Hebrews 1:3. If you're interested in learning more about that, go read the Gospels as well and know that God cares about you. And we know that to be true because of the life of Jesus.
3: We no longer blush and we're no longer shocked by the immorality that's going on round about us.
4: Billy Graham.
3: When something brings profit or pleasure to us, we're inclined to call evil good, even if we know it is dead wrong. 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
3: Life's values can be reversed, and your life can have a new dimension and a new power. Jesus Christ is calling you out of a world of delusion and deception in which evil is called good and good is called evil. But you must acknowledge him as Lord.
4: If you're ready to take that step, we can help.
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8: I remember the wife who said to me in counseling, she said, well, Dr. Chapman, I hear what you're saying, but she said, what if your husband really is the problem? And I said, okay, let's say that your husband is 95% of the problem. That would only leave 5% for you. So let's just say you're only 5% imperfect. He's 95% imperfect. I'm saying that the place for you to start is with your 5%. You see, she cannot confess his failures. She can only confess her own failures. But the good news is no one can keep her from admitting her own failures. And the marriage becomes 5% better. And now she's free to start doing something positive, such as speaking his love language, because she's dealt with her failures, whether he has or not.
7: For more, go to startmarriageright.com.
9: I remember driving one day and seeing this dad and his teenage son like walking beside each other near our high school.
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12: There's a habit we all fall into so often and so unconsciously that we think it's completely normal. 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

0: when you come out the door on Saturday and you're going to your date night, you're going to be given an envelope. 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Mm-hmm. Now, I took out my original books from when Dwayne and I first attended an event.
1: Mm-hmm.
0: And I brought it. I read it last night and I cried.
1: Mm-hmm.
0: And this is a cherished memory for me of what he wrote to me.
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2: All right, I'm still recovering from my double knee replacement surgery, which I was crazy to do both knees. I'm just telling you.
3: I'm glad you did it. It's done. Now we're going to be good. But I think it's great that our guests get to hear Cheryl Shoemake this week as their host. And she's going to have Jennifer Abbott.
2: Jennifer Abbott, one of our favorites.
3: We love Jennifer.
2: She leads the Family Life Weekend Remember speaker team. And today you get to hear the heart and the mission and the vision of Family Life's Weekend Remember marriage getaways, which literally happen all over the country, basically year round, and literally change marriages. So you're going to enjoy today.
4: So Jonathan and I have been spending a great deal of time as we are nearing retirement age, talking about how we want our money to work for us, talking about passive investments that we can make in order to have the continue the lifestyle that we have without much impact when our income decreases, right? We have not done as much talking about how we should be investing in our marriage today for what it will look like in the future when we are retired, you know, because your marriage goes through seasons, much like your money ebbs and flows. So does your marriage. And you need to be investing in it at all times for the outcome that God has for you. So we are going to be talking today to someone who is familiar to the Family Life family, but may not be familiar to Family Life Today listeners. We're going to be talking to Jennifer Abbott about what weekend to remember, but specifically why your marriage is worth investing in. Jennifer, welcome to Family Life Today.
0: Oh, thanks, Cheryl. It's a pleasure and an honor to be here with you today. We've already had a lot of good laughs and I'm excited to continue on.
4: So Jennifer, tell us a little bit about yourself. Like, how long have you been married? What's the makeup of your family? And what's your role here at Family Life?
0: Okay, I'm married to my husband, Dwayne, and we both work here at Family Life. And we have five beautiful adult children. Now, as far as my role, Cheryl, I gotta tell you, I have the absolute best job ever.
4: Okay.
0: I get to watch God change marriages and lives.
4: Mm-hmm.
0: And what, if you want to know what my title is, it's the Weekend to Remember Speaker Team Manager. So I have the privilege of managing our 50 speakers who speak at our Weekend to Remember events. I get to watch God change marriages and lives and legacies forward. And I every day I pinch myself that I get to do this and that I get to be here with you today.
4: Yeah.
0: What a privilege.
4: What a privilege. But what's one of the most remarkable stories that you can remember about God changing a marriage?
0: That's a great question, Cheryl. But I want to share this story about a girlfriend of mine. And she is in this beautiful blended family.
4: Mm-hmm.
0: And she married her husband and inherited three beautiful children.
4: Mm-hmm.
0: I was praying and then I felt the moment was right. I'm going to invite her and her husband to a Weekend to Remember marriage getaway.
4: Mm-hmm.
0: So I did and I set them all up to go. Now, she was texting me throughout the whole weekend and she was texting me first night, Rocky. You know what they did? They persevered. Then tonight she said, I have hope in my marriage.
4: Mm.
0: Then Saturday they continued on in the journey and they went on their date night. And then by the end of Sunday, she's texting me, said, this is a miraculous transformation. I cannot even believe how God has intentionally met us in the season we're in right now and transformed our marriage. This is just one story, Cheryl, and I get to hear these every single day, and it never ceases to amaze me of what our amazing God can do.
4: Yeah. So Jonathan and I, as I said before, like we do a lot of investing financially and what have you. We don't always take time to invest in our marriage, not out of malice or, but really just out of distraction, or we're just doing life. As a matter of fact, we have developed a language in our marriage when we feel like we're drifting away from one another. Mm-hmm. Again, not because of a rift or anything like that, just life. We will say, I miss you.
0: Yes.
4: And that's our cue to each other that we need to turn our attention towards each other in a very intentional way. So talk to us about what makes a Weekend to Remember a necessary tool for marriage. Talk to us about like marital drift and, and what that looks like and how that can creep in unintentionally and unaware.
0: We invest our time and energy a lot of things. We invest our time and energy managing our stock portfolios or like you're planning for retirement, or maybe we're going to the gym and getting healthy and working out. These are all good things. But what are we doing to invest in one of the most important human relationships on earth, our marriage? So this is where I think it matters, because marriage matters and it's worth it. Now, the drift. This is something we really talk about, because really, Cheryl, no marriage is static. We're either intentionally heading towards God and oneness, or we're drifting towards isolation. I think about when we first moved here to Florida. Now, I love going to the beach. You like going to the beach, Cheryl? It's so fun.
4: I like the ocean.
0: Okay, the ocean.
4: I don't like the sand.
0: Okay.
4: So,
0: okay. Sand is messy, but I love it all. Yeah. I love outdoors, you know. So we go to
4: again,
0: the beach.
4: Michigan girl, sorry.
0: Yeah, so there you go. Sand is messy. There's, you know, baby powder gets the sand off. But we started going to the beach when we first got here. And I would be out there swimming and boogie boarding with my kids. Even though they're older, we would go out into the ocean and swim for hours. And then my husband would be sitting there by our umbrella, laying out, catching the rays, getting a tan. He's got a great tan. And we'd be swimming for hours. And then at one moment, I looked up and I tried to find my husband and I couldn't see him. So we walked out of the water and we started walking down the beach, and we were probably a half a mile from my husband. We could see him because of the color of the umbrella. We knew what it is.
4: Yes.
0: This is just like it is in our marriage.
4: So
0: there's a natural drift. See, if we're not doing something intentionally, going together towards God and oneness, we're naturally going to drift. So this is the Weekend to Remember. It's a moment where you can put a stake in the ground and say, I'm going to halt our drift and move towards you intentionally and towards God. And it's just, this is why to me, it's so powerful. And it's something that we can continually do over and over again in different seasons in our life, because we're all always in a different season in our life.
4: What causes drift, or how do I know that I have drifted away?
0: All couples are facing drift, right? We're going to work. We get busy. We have chores. We have kids. We're taking them to dance, to ballet, to sports. All these things are vying for our time. And maybe it's interrupting any intentional time we're spending with our spouse. So maybe it's just we're talking about all these logistics or a to-do list or a calendar, but we're really not sitting down talking about the heart and the things matter. The Weekend to Remember is designed for a couple to intentionally spend time together, to get away from the busyness of life and talk about things they may never have time to talk about. And then we have these gifted speakers who are going to talk about, here are some things, like we just talked about, challenges that every single couple faces. All couples are facing these challenges. Then they're going to learn these time-tested tools to strengthen their marriage. And then we're going to give them special moments to work on these things throughout the weekend and after the weekend. When my husband and I first got married, we never fought.
3: Really?
0: Well, before we got married.
3: Oh, okay.
0: Before we
3: okay.
0: got married. Let me recap. We dated on and off for 2 years. Never fought. Not one fight. We get married, we start experiencing conflict.
3: Sure.
0: And we are both believers. And we're thinking to ourselves, what is wrong with us? We are broken. We did not know what to do. No one had told us that every single marriage has conflict. This is a normal part of life. But what are we going to do with conflict? Because when conflict, when it's handled correctly, can lead us towards oneness.
3: Absolutely.
0: So when we first got married, we experienced a lot of conflict. And honestly, my husband moved out for a little bit. And I don't think we were going to make it. But God intervened and he rescued our marriage and he brought some people into our life to help us. And then in 2007, we had some friends invite us to a weekend to remember a marriage getaway. And we went to this getaway and both of us sitting here in the sessions and thinking, this is amazing. Why have we never heard this before? We could have used this when we first got married. Now, we are both believers. We are trusting in God, but you can know all the things. But knowing and doing something, those are two different things, Cheryl. We knew all this stuff in our head, but we didn't know how to do it. Another story that I could share is a gal I was working with, and she said, I just feel like we're roommates. Like, we're sharing the same space. We're not getting to the heart level in the intimacy. It's another thing that can come up and cause the drift towards isolation. Busyness. It's another thing can cause the drift towards isolation. And all these are moments, if we let God in, he can do it. You know, and I think of marriage more like a marathon instead of a 100-yard dash, right? The 100-yard dash, start to finish really fast. But marriage is like a marathon, which is 26.2 miles, right? So we have the marathon. What do you need for a marathon? You need to have your nutrition. You need to have your water. You need to have your rest stops. People encouraging and cheering you along the way. You need to have your goos, nice pair of running shoes, all the things. What are all these things? Tools in your tool belt to help you finish the race. Why? Because marriage is hard sometimes, isn't it? And it's okay to say, this is hard or things are hard, but it's worth it to persevere towards the finish line, right? Because we're all running this race.
2: 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We will see you on the boat.
4: We tell our girls now, we have a daughter who was married in, as of this taping, about 8 months ago, a daughter who is getting married in a couple of months. And we do a lot of conversation, talking with them about, you know, marriage. And we, before they were married, one of the things that we would say to them often is, listen, you can fall in love with anybody. You really can. But you cannot build a life with everyone. So you want to pray and choose wisely. Choose the friend that you can build a life with, that you can have conflict with, that you may have a disruption of intimacy with or what have you, but you know that this isn't the end of the relationship.
0: Right.
4: This is an invitation from God to look to him, look to his word, look to what tools he's provided, look to one another, and say, okay, this is how we're going to begin to move back towards each other.
0: Exactly.
4: And I think what that does is it infuses our relationships with hope.
0: That's right.
4: Right? That we're in this season and this chapter is not the whole book.
0: Exactly.
4: This is a chapter that we are living right now and we can recalibrate. We can, we can come back to where to God's intention for our marriage. And here are some opportunities to do that.
0: Exactly.
4: I will say this, Jonathan and I, for the first, we have been married now for 18 years. And the first 16 years of our marriage, we spent pouring into every other marriage that we could think of. Every time we went to a marriage conference, every time we went to a marriage retreat, we were speaking, we were coaching, we were doing something at that conference. Well, 2 years ago, another one of your colleagues, Annetta Whitney.
0: Hi, Annetta.
4: she gave us a weekend to remember for Detroit.
0: Okay.
4: And it was the first time in all of that time that we had been married that we got to sit and just receive. And again, we weren't in a bad place at all. I don't think we've ever been in a bad place. We've certainly had disagreements and things like that, but we weren't in a bad place. But we were in a place where, you know, some things were routine because we were in the middle of life. We had a lot going on. And we decided we were going to take that weekend and we were going to act like tourists in our former city. We were going to go downtown and we were going to get the hotel.
0: Yay,
4: and
0: good for you.
4: We were going to do all of the activities and really just kind of pour into each other. And that was such a phenomenal time for us. Again, because we had spent so much time pouring into others, we finally took the opportunity to get poured into as well.
0: Right.
4: That was one of my favorite memories from A Weekend to Remember. Remember that, because that's the only memory that I have, but I so appreciated that that tool was available to us. What's some of your personal favorite memories from Weekend to Remember?
0: My personal favorite memories. I really feel like session two, it's let's talk, basically communication. Mm-hmm. What are your natural communication styles? Some people are just like, we're going to go like this. We're going to land the plane. And other people, you know, we're going to go along and we're going to tell a story and we're going to totally enjoy the ride.
4: Can I interject a question right there?
0: Yes.
4: Okay. If I'm coming from a difficult space with my spouse and I'm walking into a weekend to remember and you guys are telling me, we want you to be transparent and vulnerable, I am probably not going to be receptive to that positioning, right?
0: Yes. So I totally understand.
4: So what is happening in the space that allows people to feel safe enough again to be vulnerable?
0: First of all, you came to this event, you're in the right place. Mm-hmm. God has you here for this time. And what we like to say is draw a circle around yourself or a hula hoop. Mm-hmm. And the person that you're going to work on is the person inside the circle or the hula hoop. At moments, we can sometimes have a tendency, right, to nudge your spouse or think, is he hearing this? Mm-hmm. I want him to work on this. Mm-hmm. This is for him. So this is when we're going to stay in our hula hoop and we're going to let God work and listen, because we're listening them to deliver God's biblical blueprints and giving us moments throughout the weekend, mm-hmm. non-threatening moments mm-hmm. throughout the weekend to apply what we've learned. And this is a moment where we could say, okay, Lord, work on me and in my life and transform me. So if we say, okay, Lord, let me take up my cross daily and follow you. Let me do that and work on me. Help me to surrender. And this is my prayer every day. You know, mm-hmm. I get up in the morning and I say, Lord, help me to surrender to you and transform me so that I can love my family and my husband and you to a watching world, mm-hmm. looking not only to my own interests, but also to the interest of others. And these are the things that the Weekend to Remember is doing and giving you moments to say, okay, Lord, steer me back and put my eyes first on you so I can see my husband. You know, first of all, I got to believe that God gave my husband to me as the companion for me, really. Mm-hmm. I got to believe and receive him as my spouse.
4: What is the one thing that you would like each couple to know? There's a couple out there that's saying, Jennifer, I am excited about Weekend to Remember. I am ready to go. What is the one thing that you would want them to know before registering for an event in their area?
0: Okay. First of all, we already talked about this a little bit, but mm-hmm. I'm going to reiterate it. Mm-hmm. Work on you. Draw your hula hoop. Mm-hmm. Draw your circle around yourself. Let God work on your spouse. You work on you. Go in, I would say, with a surrendered heart, saying, Lord, make me your own and transform me. Mm-hmm. And I think with the Weekend to Remember, there's a little bit of a stigma. Mm-hmm. People think you're going to a marriage event. you must have a problem in your marriage. Mm-hmm. And this could not be further from the truth. It is not a large group counseling session with 1,000 people and

0: Everybody sharing. Nobody's calling you up to the microphone and asking you to share your private, intimate struggles. No one's going to call on you. And I think people come into the weekend to remember with a little bit of fear because they don't know what to expect. And This is why we're talking about it. Every marriage is worth it. Now, the second one is a fun one. It's logistics. Saturday evening is date night. Mm-hmm. Let's say you're in an event with 500 or 1,000 other people. You probably want to make date night reservations at a restaurant of your choice or plan accordingly ahead of time. So the schedule is on the website. You can go to weekendtoremember.com. You can see the itinerary, but I would recommend kind of planning a little bit ahead and making dinner reservations now. If you're not a planner and you didn't, it's okay. Mm-hmm. But I do recommend that. So that's so fun. Okay, I do want to share one more thing here about Saturday night. Saturday night, we have this really great thing that happens. Maybe you remember what it is. Mm-hmm. When you come out the door on Saturday and you're going to your date night, you're going to be given an envelope. And that envelope's going to have questions for you to talk about on your date night. So it kind of takes the pressure off for your date night, no matter what happens. And then there's an opportunity for you to write a love letter to your spouse. Mm-hmm. Now, so I took out my original books from when Dwayne and I first attended an event, and I brought it. I read it last night and I cried. Mm-hmm. And this is a cherished memory for me of what he wrote to me and how much he loved. We give you the opportunity to do this for one another. And you may be thinking to yourself, I'm not really liking my husband right now. And I don't want to write a love letter to him. That's okay. We have a draft with questions to help you and guide you. But I will say that people say this is one of their most favorite experiences of the whole event. Because this is a cherished memory that they can look back on. Just like you see, I'm tearing up.
1: Yes.
0: Because
1: yes,
0: I was reading what he wrote and it was so long ago, but it's so meaningful to me that he took the time to write that to me. Yeah. And then you read it out loud to one another. So it's so sweet. So that's on Saturday night. And then Sunday is really sweet because we have an opportunity for the men to get real with the men. Mm-hmm. And then after the men, we have time for the ladies to get real with the ladies. Mm-hmm. And to me, this it's just a powerful time to affirm you who you are as you follow God. And then we all come back together for the last session about making your dream a reality and being a mirror. See, I'm crying already because you know, it's so tender reading that letter. It really just says, and it's a cherished memory for everyone.
1: Yeah. I will also add that for couples out there who are leading a blended family, that there is a blended family session as well.
0: Yes, there is.
1: So there is some consideration for you and you need to know that that's made available, which I think that's a level of thoughtfulness that is greatly appreciated as that demographic is kind of growing.
0: It is.
1: Jennifer, if I wanted to attend a Weekend to Remember, how would I do that? What do I do?
0: First of all, I do want to say that no marriage is static. Mm-hmm. We're either drifting towards isolation or we're moving towards oneness. So if you're thinking to yourself, oh, I don't know if I really want to attend this thing, I would say, do it. Go to weekendtoremember.com. Just go there.
1: Great. Just go to weekendtoremember.com.
0: So great. And I'm so excited. You know, just go register and take a chance because marriage is hard, but it's worth it.
2: 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Like, it's a great conference. It's a great investment in your marriage. It brings the gospel, it brings biblical truth about marriage to every single couple. And I feel like it has saved our marriage.
3: 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Or maybe take some other couples to go to one as well. 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
9: I will bring them to dwell in the midst of Jerusalem, and they shall be my people, and I will be their God in faithfulness and in righteousness. Zechariah 8:8. This is Breakthrough Scripture. I'm Christina Hannon. You know what's amazing about God? He binds himself to broken, hurting people. And not only that, but he takes us out of the mess that we are in and generously gives us promise upon promise upon promise. That was true in the Old Testament when God brought his people back into Jerusalem. And it's true now. Through Christ, we belong to him. Would you pray with me? Father, you are faithful and righteous in all your ways. You are the God who gathers us up from all the places that we are scattered and in all of the snares that we found ourselves in. And you draw us to yourself. And you make sweet promises to us that you always keep. Lord, you are so good to us. We don't deserve this kind of love, this kind of care, this endless seeking and bringing back and drawing up that you do for us. But we're so thankful for it, Lord. What a blessing it is to be yours. There's nothing better. And it's in Jesus' name we pray. Amen. Thank you for joining me today. Until next time, keep delighting in God and seeking his face.
10: 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The Lord is compassionate and merciful, slow to get angry, and filled with unfailing love. He will not constantly accuse us, nor remain angry forever. He does not punish us for all our sins. He does not deal harshly with us as we deserve, for his unfailing love towards those who fear him is as great as the height of the heavens above the earth. 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
15: A quick show of hands, how many of you have ever heard of the phrase hashtag goals? Ever heard that before? If you're an Instagram user, that should sound pretty familiar, couple goals or relationship goals. If you're about my age, you know, maybe you've heard some of the younger folks say it. And if you don't know what a hashtag is, you should probably just leave church right now because it's going to be awkward for you in the minutes to come. Yeah, so hashtag goals is just a modern, trendy way of saying, I like that, I want that, and I would love to become that. Like if you jumped on an airplane after church, you flew over to England and somehow got into an English Premier League soccer game and you snapped a selfie from the front row in the background or my soccer idols. If I saw that picture on social media, I might post hashtag goals. Or if your sister got married and finally uploaded her wedding pictures and she looked perfect and her hair looked beautiful and she looked so happy and the photographer was great. And there's that one picture with the sun setting and she's holding your new brother-in-law's hands. You would post goals. Or if you're at the gym and your buddy took a video of you just like throwing up 225 on the bench and a guy like me saw that. Or if you're putting up like 125 on the bench, but goals, because man, I would love to do that. I'd love to be that. That's kind of what the phrase means. So here's my big question for you today. What do you think would make God post that? Like, what would he have to see in your life or my life or on earth that if God was an Instagram user, he would post goals? The answer is actually really clear in the Bible. What God wants more than anything, what he craves, what he hopes for, if God would pray to himself, this is what he would pray for, is you worshiping him. If you like collapsed at his feet, if you held on to him, if you started bowing down, lifting up hands, forgetting totally about yourself and fixing your thoughts totally on him, God might pull out his phone, snap a picture of you at his feet and post goals. In fact, I want to show you this big idea that you find throughout the Bible. I've read the Bible cover to cover a couple of times, and God's biggest goal is this, his own glory. If you grew up in church, you might have caught this. Have you heard of the Lord's Prayer that Jesus taught? The very first thing that Jesus teaches us to pray is, our Father in heaven, hallowed be your name. Like your name, God, not my name. And then at the end, before we say amen, and yours is the kingdom and yours is the glory now and forever. Jesus wanted you to pray that God would get all the glory today and tomorrow and until the day you die. In fact, there's this one passage in the New Testament where a Christian named Paul said that every time you eat, every time you drink, and any time you do anything, it should be for the glory of God. The point of your entire existence, of my life, no matter what we're doing, is to make people think, wow, when they think of God. Now, that might feel kind of odd to you. Especially if you're new to church. I mean, if you did that, If that was your goal for yourself, that all of us should bow down to you, that'd be a bit much. But it's different with God.

0: And here's why. It's not just because he is God and he's in a category of his own and he deserves it. Did you know that the more glory that God gets, the better life gets for you? The more you are stunned by God, his presence and his love, the more he takes your breath away, the more he is literally awesome, like there is some awe when you think of him, the more peace and joy and satisfaction you get in this life. In fact, I would propose to you that Christianity offers you very, very little unless God is very, very great. Because what I can guarantee you week after week, message after message, whether you come here to church or you're sitting there at home, it's not an easy life or a comfortable life or a rich life or a healthy life or a wealthy life. I can't guarantee our kids are going to potty train really quickly. They're going to sleep through the night right away. You're not going to meet the one. Things are going to turn around at work. You're going to get pregnant again. I can't promise you that. But I can offer you this. God. And if the thought of that, I get God? If that's good news to you, then Christianity is bursting with good news. But if the only reason you come to Jesus is because you want all of this stuff on earth to work out, Jesus will disappoint you very, very often, which is why God's glory matters so much. If his name is hallowed, if you think the world of him, then when you find out that Jesus forgave your sins so that you could be with him, you have the greatest hope in the world. I actually thought of this yesterday afternoon. 19-year-old girl flies home to her parents about 10 days ago. And last Sunday, as she sits right about there in church, she starts to not feel right. And in days, everything falls apart. Her body turns on itself, starts attacking her own nerves and organs. And when I walk in, I see this beautiful young woman, 19 years old, in the ICU, intubated, hoping, praying that she's going to make it and recover. Now, as a Christian, what can I say to her? When I leave the hospital and there's her mom at the picnic table outside, what do I say to her? Well, I have something to say to them, and it's beautiful, and it's hopeful, and it's joyful, and it's powerful, but it's going to be fine. I'm sure Jesus will fix it. I pray for that. I desire that, but the rock that I can offer that family is nothing besides the presence of a crazy, good, and glorious God. And today, if all these people weren't here, I might say the same thing to you. Like, I can't promise I can fix your relationship. We're not one of those ministries where you like send in a dollar and we promise God will give you 100. But I can offer you today a rock for your life, a hope and a joy so that you will not be shaken no matter what comes your way. And that rock is God. So I want to show you a picture behind me, and then I want to ask you a really important question. On a scale of 0 to 100, how glorious is your God? Like when you think about him, when your heart reacts to him, if I told you God is right here next to you, if 0 was like the total atheist who even despises the idea of God, and 100 was like Jesus who jumped up and down and celebrated even if he had nothing else besides his heavenly Father, where would you be?
1: This is Time of Grace. We'll be back in a moment with more of today's message. The Bible has changed countless lives throughout history, and every day through Time of Grace, we're seeing that same impact continue. 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People carrying guilt discover grace. 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And thank you for impacting more lives with God's Word. Now, let's get back to Pastor Mike.

I know it's a personal question, so here's what I'm gonna have you do. Everyone put up your index finger for me. Yeah, good. I'll wait for you. Good. I want you to take that finger, and on your leg, I want you to write your answer. You don't have to tell anyone, no peeking at each other. Because here's my goal for today, to increase that number. For God to gain glory. You're not going to leave church today healthier, wealthier, richer, but I hope you leave happier as that number goes up and you realize the God who goes with you is not some small God. He is awesome in glory. Now, to make that happen, to get you closer to the number that Jesus lived in, I want to tell you one of the most glorious stories of the entire Old Testament. In those 1,000 or so pages, there's one story that got repeated again and again and again when people wanted to remember how great and awesome God was. And it's a story of his people, the Israelites, crossing the Red Sea. I wish I had an hour to explain all the background. There's about 1 to 2 million people. God had just rescued them from slavery in Egypt. They were on the run, and we're about to see this moment where God rescues his people, and they turn and give him all the glory. So if you have a Bible with you, or you just want to follow along on the screen, we're going to jump into Exodus chapter 14, and here's how it starts. Then the Lord said to Moses, "Tell the Israelites to turn back and encamp near Pi-Hahiroth between Migdol and the sea. There to encamp by the sea directly opposite Baal Zephon. A Pharaoh will think, the Israelites are wandering around the land in confusion, hemmed in by the desert. And I will harden Pharaoh's heart and he will pursue them. But I will gain," there it is, "glory for myself through Pharaoh and all his army, and the Egyptians will know that I am the Lord." So the Israelites did this. You see the point, huh? That's the setup. Whatever God is about to do, the purpose is so that he gains glory. So that the Israelites, the Egyptians, the whole world, when they hear this story, they'll stop thinking of a 17 or a 31 or an 82. They will give God maximum glory. But before I keep reading, can I take a really quick tangent? Sorry, I just don't want to lose some of you. Aren't you confused by that little phrase where God said, "I will harden Pharaoh's heart"? And we think God is a God who loves people, who wants to save people. Why would he like make Pharaoh's heart rock solid so he rebelled against God? And I wish I had a whole sermon to explain that. I don't, so let me give you the quick answer. Because Pharaoh started it. Now, Pharaoh had been so stubborn in enslaving God's people. He had lied, betrayed, manipulated. He was a king of injustice, and God knew he wasn't going to change. And so God decided to use this very evil, stubborn man for his purposes. And to do so, God had to harden his heart. He had to make it so proud that Pharaoh wouldn't just accept his losses. He would tear off after the Israelites to enslave them all over again. And God knew if he did that, if he brought the whole army, every chariot, every soldier to crush the Israelites, God would have a chance to gain maximum glory. And that's exactly what happened. Let's keep reading in Exodus 14. As Pharaoh approached, the Israelites looked up, and there were the Egyptians marching after them. They were terrified and cried out to the Lord. They said to Moses, "Was it because there were no graves in Egypt that you brought us to the desert to die? What have you done to us by bringing us out of Egypt? Didn't we say to you in Egypt, 'Leave us alone, let us serve the Egyptians'? It would have been better for us to serve the Egyptians than to die in the desert." Moses answered the people, "Do not be afraid. Stand firm, and you will see the deliverance the Lord will bring you today. The Egyptians you see today, you will never see again. The Lord will fight for you. You need only to be still." And the Lord said to Moses, "Why are you crying out to me? Tell the Israelites to move on. Raise your staff and stretch out your hand over the sea to divide the water so that the Israelites can go through the sea on dry ground. I will harden the hearts of the Egyptians so that they will go in after them, and I will gain glory through Pharaoh and all his army, through his chariots and horsemen. The Egyptians will know that I am the Lord when I gain glory." I think God's making a point. "Through Pharaoh, his chariots, and his horsemen." So God says it three times. It must matter that much. God wants glory, and it's about to happen. But before I read you the best part of the story, notice who doesn't get the glory in this account. The people who get saved.

0: They whine, they complain, they forget God, they throw a pity party, they yell at their spiritual leaders. So whatever God is about to do, it's not because these people are great and strong and wonderful and Christian. It's because he's a good God, a God who deserves to gain glory. And so this is what he does. Let's look at the climax of the story. Then Moses stretched out his hand over the sea. And all that night, the Lord drove the sea back with a strong east wind and turned it into dry land. The waters were divided, and the Israelites went through the sea on dry ground with a wall of water on their right and on their left. The Israelites pursued them, and all Pharaoh's horses and chariots and horsemen followed them into the sea. And the Lord said to Moses, "Stretch out your hand over the sea, so that the waters may flow back over the Egyptians and their chariots and horsemen." Moses stretched out his hand over the sea, and at daybreak, the sea went back to its place. The Egyptians were fleeing towards it, and the Lord swept them into the sea. The water flowed back and covered the chariots and the horsemen, the entire army of Pharaoh that had followed the Israelites into the sea. Not one of them survived. Wow. Can you even imagine that? I mean, this isn't just some, you know, Bible story that you see in some cartoony kids book. This is history, which means real people experience this real event. Can you imagine yourself there? Maybe you're holding little ones like this on your hip, and you turn, and there is the army that wants to take your children and enslave them, that wants to steal your wife and do unthinkable things to her, and you're defenseless. Chariots were the tanks of the ancient world, and you did not stand a chance. And then your man Moses raises his staff, and the inexplicable happens. Can you imagine if your toes were on the shore and you took that first step onto the place where the sea used to be?
1: Before we wrap up our time together today, let's go one-on-one with Pastor Mike with another tough question from listeners.
0: Have you ever noticed how common cremation is? When I was growing up, 30, 40 years ago, I remember most funerals happening in a certain way. And just in my lifetime, I've sensed that things have shifted. Now, not just in other countries or outside, but even within the church, cremation happens more and more and more. And I think that's why someone recently asked me, "Pastor, what does the Bible say about cremation? Like, is that okay?" You know, the Bible teaches about a judgment day and a resurrection from the dead. Is it bad to be cremated instead of just buried? How would you answer that question? If you remembered what the book of Revelation said in the book of Deuteronomy, "Do not add or subtract from the Bible," how would you answer? You know, historically, this is kind of a complicated question. Generations ago, when people would hear about the resurrection of the dead that the Bible speaks of, on the last day, Jesus comes back, the dead are raised, their bodies are glorified, and they get to live with him forever. Sometimes people who wanted to scoff at that idea, who said, "Yeah, right, a judgment day, bodies raised like skeletons, what is exactly going to happen?" To mock that idea, they would be cremated. And so at some spots in history and in some places, cremation instead of burial was connected with unbelief in the biblical teaching. So I would ask, is that true today? Is there any Bible passage that I could find that says you have to be buried like this? You know, there has to be a wake with the night before and an hour before the funeral service, then it has to happen like this in a casket that we put 6 feet under in the ground. Is there any passage that says that? And the answer is no. Is there any passage that says thou shalt not be cremated? The answer is no. So is it a sin to be cremated? The answer is no. The truth is, when Jesus comes back, it's going to take a miracle either way. If Jesus is going to take a dead body, a decayed body, a bones body, a burnt to ashes body, a scattered over a golf course body, and bring them back and make them a glorious body without aches or pains, without allergies or limps, without migraines or anxiety, if this is a glorious new body, it is going to take a miracle of God. And that's exactly what's going to happen. 1 Corinthians chapter 15 says, "Listen, I tell you a mystery. We will not all sleep, but we will all be changed. The trumpet will sound. The dead will be raised.

0: is imperishable, and we will be changed. The dead will be raised. Not the dead who were buried in the right way, the dead. Everyone who trusted in Jesus, whose soul has been with him since their last breath, will be raised and they will be changed. So can you be cremated? Yes. Dear loved ones who believe in Jesus, who are cremated, are they with him right now? Yes. Will their bodies be raised, scattered as they are, and be gathered into something glorious and new? Yes. So whatever you do in faith, whatever your funeral service or burial practice looks like, do it trusting in the promises of God. That's not sin. That's confessing your faith in the one who conquered death in your place.
1: Why should I believe everything the Bible says is true or God's word? Jesus.
0: Next question.
1: No, I would say that. If Jesus believed this book was more than just the writings of some dudes, if he believed this book actually came from God, and he didn't just say that and die and move on like everyone else in human history, but he predicted his own death and resurrection, and on the third day it came true, he's a pretty good guy to trust. So if any of you could predict the day you would rise from the dead and then have the power to do it, I would trust you too. Why should we believe the Bible? You know, it's easy to quote a passage like 2 Timothy 3:16. 2 Timothy 3:16 says, all scripture is God-breathed. He inspired it. All scripture is God-breathed and is useful for teaching, rebuking, correcting, and training in righteousness. So the Bible itself would say this does come from God. It's God-breathed. It's actually inspired by the Holy Spirit himself. But if someone's not a Christian, they're not going to say, oh, okay, then I'll believe everything it says. Now, it's kind of the Holy Spirit changes your heart first when you realize who in the world would do what Jesus did. And then you come to trust the things that Jesus said, including his confidence in the scriptures. And the reason I kind of get there is maybe two other side roads to think about is who in the world, what other holy book, religion, or philosophy would love you in the same unconditional way that the God of Christianity does? Do you know what all religions have in common that Christianity is just radically different? Is the idea of unconditional love, right? So if you're a Hindu, you believe in karma. If you do enough good works, you'll get good karma. You'll be reincarnated better and better and better until you reach, you know, eternal bliss. If you're a Buddhist, you try to do enough good works, escape the pain and illusion of this world until you disappear and experience nirvana. If you're Jewish, you keep the Ten Commandments. If you're good enough, you'll be judged well by Yahweh on the judgment day. If you're a Muslim, you keep the five pillars of Islam. And if you do enough good things, the Quran says that Allah is going to pull out the scales, and if you're a good enough person, you will be saved. The average American believes if you're good, God will bless you and take you to heaven, because if you're better than most, you get to go to a better place, right? Which all sounds nice, and it's very, very logical. That's the way the world works. But then Christianity comes along in a passage like I read to you before, Ephesians 2, and it says it's by grace that you've been saved. And it's not by works. You can't boast. Just the gift that God gives you because he loves you. And it's like the one belief that actually can give you confidence that you're ready to die, that you're right with God. How do you know you've done enough? I mean, if there were actually scales, how in the world would you measure them? Like the things that you've said in moments of anger, how bad is that? How many church services do you have to go to make up for that? You would have no clue. So you can never have peace. You can never rejoice in your relationship with God. But if it is a free gift, man, it's so incredible. And so the Holy Spirit uses just the goodness of that message to change people's hearts so that they trust God's word and to follow Jesus. So simple answer, 2 Timothy 3 verse 16, and the grace that really gets us to trust in that, Ephesians 2 verses 8 and 9.
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8: I heard of a story of an older couple that was driving down the street, and the lady looked over to her husband and she saw some couples driving in their car really close together, kind of romantically near each other. And when she said, "Honey, why did we move apart like this? Why aren't we sitting close together?" And he's in the driver's seat and he said, "I never moved." In essence, he's reminding her, "Hey, I've always been in the same place in the driver's seat. It's you that's moved away, not me that's moved away." 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Come near to God, and he will come near to you.
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0: people stay in your heart full of bitterness and unforgiveness, guess what? They keep you suspended right at this point in your life. You cannot move on as long as there's bitterness and unforgiveness in your life. You can't get where God is taking you.
1: 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But with God, all things are possible. Hello and welcome to another great day here on Destined for Victory, where we feature the teaching ministry of Pastor Paul Shepherd. Well, God wants to change the way you think about those who have wounded you and about those who may be hurting you right now. 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Right now, let's get started with today's Destined for Victory message. I've got a new attitude.
0: God says, I want to transform your attitude so that you realize if you will just humble yourself, I will exalt you in my own way and in my own time. And so you got to be willing to humble yourself. My friend, Pastor John Jenkins, was teaching a course, and I was sitting through it, and he said, I want to paint a picture for you, and then I want to ask you what the solution is. And he said, suppose you got a mountain road, a very narrow mountain road, going down the side of this mountain. One mountain goat is coming down on the road. One mountain goat is going up. It's very narrow. Two cannot be side by side. One would fall off. He said, how are they going to deal with this dilemma appropriately? One man in the seminar said, one mountain goat just need to kick the other one over the mountain. Just butt him right off the mountain. And he said, okay, is there any other possibility? And we all sat there and we said, we're all smart people. We're trying to figure out, other than knocking somebody off the mountain, how do you do this? So finally he said, do you give? We said, yes. He said, one has to lay down and let the other one step over it. And once it gets stepped on for the point of passing this point of conflict, it is free to rise again and go on its journey. You know the problem with not you, but somebody near you? They're like, that sounds good to me. Now, as soon as they lay down, soon as they lay down, we be in business. In fact, somebody can't wait for me to be done so you can go get the CD and take it home to somebody and say, Pastor had a word for you. You're supposed to be laying down. You know why you're the one hearing this message? Because the Lord wants you to let him change your attitude where you realize I'm not less a person because I choose to submit at a point of butting heads so that we can get past this impasse. And when I lay down, I'm not less a person, but they got to step on you to get past it. And God's going to give me the grace. Today, I don't live my life as a doormat. You don't walk on me every day. In fact, I'm not laying down in weakness. I'm laying down in strength. Oh, somebody's missing this. I have to be strong enough to say, you can have your way on this point. No big deal. We both have strong opinions about this, but no big deal. Go ahead, honey. Just step on over me. Got me messing up my clothes illustrating this. When you get up, you're still who you were before you said it's all right. See, some of you, your old mind tells you the only way to prove that you're a person is you got to be funky and nasty and tell folk off and nobody walks over me.
2: I'm
0: God says, I want to give you a new attitude. It takes strength to say, okay, honey. Okay, coworker. Okay, boss. Okay, neighbor. Okay, crazy relative.

is not worth the argument. Whatever you need is cool with me. I have found out the sooner you do that, the sooner you can move on up the mountain of God's blessing and provision for your life. It's not worth it. It's not worth it. These Euodia and Syntyche kinds of battles in your life are just not worth it. With you standing your ground, the other person standing their ground, and I shall not be moved. I'm not going to be moved. And then somebody tell them how many times the other person has done this and keeping records and all of that. Just say yes. Okay, no problem. That will actually give you credibility so that down the road, should there be another point of conflict, the other person will realize you have shown your strength of character by saying, okay, you can have your way on this one. And in many cases, you will actually have taught them a lesson that they had to see somebody illustrate in their own life. Sometimes you can make that person grow by them watching your example. In your marriage, you can make your marriage better by showing your spouse how to love sacrificially. I want to tell you young married men something. When you're young and married and dumb, you think you got to win every little battle. Let me tell you something, in some of the old experience, made it through some storms, made it up some mountain paths. Husbands, we can tell you, sometimes the goal is to just watch the game. And the way you're going to get to the game is, yes, honey. You need me to do that, baby? All right, I've got you covered. Sometimes you're trying to watch a game and she's got some frustration. She bring it up and then you go into your pride mode. You don't know you're going to miss the game. She will wait till it's a key point in the game. She's not trying to time it because she's not watching the game. But you have frustrated her and she's in the other room fuming and stewing over what you said and your stubbornness and your hard-heartedness. And she needs you to heal her and hear her and feel her and take care of her need. And you just out there just being macho and doing your thing. And you think you got it covered. She's going to come in there after a while. The fuming in the other room is going to build to a boiling point. And she's coming back in that room. Grab that remote. Hit the switch, say, we got to talk right now. I learned that early in my marriage. After a while, you want to watch that game? You take care of business. What you need, baby? So that you can watch in joy and peace. Sometimes we get into Euodia and Syntyche wars completely

0: necessary. Think about some of the ones in your life. It might not be your marriage. Maybe with a coworker, maybe with another relative, maybe with a long-term friendship. Now I heard this term, frenemies. People have friends who often act like enemies, and they call it frenemies. You got some frenemies maybe in your circle. And it's time for you to say, listen, there's a category of skirmishes in my life that I'm believing God to give me a new attitude about, where I don't have to have everybody suit me all the time. Fact of the matter is, God's gonna give me the grace to be able to deal with it. Now, there are other categories you say, well, that's good for those, but what about some of the other challenges in my life? I got some, Pastor, you don't know some of the folk in my life. All right, I realize that there are some other issues. Paul addresses them in some other places. For instance, in 2 Timothy chapter 4, one of my favorite portions of scripture is the book of 2 Timothy, because it gives us the last written words of the Apostle Paul. It is from the imprisonment from which Paul wrote 2 Timothy that he was executed. And so when you're reading 2 Timothy, you are reading the last words written by the great Apostle Paul. And I love how he ends this book, and he gives us some wonderful insights. Go with me to 2 Timothy chapter 4. This is the chapter that gives us so many preachable things, and you hear a lot of us preachers preach from 2 Timothy 4. It's got that passage, preach the word, be instant in season and out of season, reprove, rebuke, exhort with all longsuffering and doctrine. It's got that, I have fought a good fight, I have finished my race, I have kept the faith. Henceforth there's laid up for me a crown of righteousness, which the Lord, the righteous judge, will give me, and not to me only, but all who love his appearing. Oh man, you can preach out of 2 Timothy. But I found out there's some preaching even in his closing personal remarks. Look at verse 9. He's writing his spiritual son, Timothy. He says, do your best to come to me quickly. For Demas, because he loved this world, has deserted me and has gone to Thessalonica. Pause right there. There's a category of people in your life God wants to give you a new attitude about. I call them deserters. Deserters. There are people who have left you high and dry, either physically or emotionally, psychologically. They have dropped their responsibility. They stopped paying the child support. They have done something that has made them a deserter. Paul said, I know what that's like. To feel like you really need somebody to be faithful and consistent and to live up to the relationship. You need to be able to have certain expectations met from them. And you look around and they've deserted you. I got a word for somebody. God says, I can give you a new attitude about your deserters. Paul says, Timothy, I want you to come help me. And he isn't too pious to say, because Demas has, having loved this present world, has deserted me. There are some deserters in your life God wants to give you a new attitude about, because your heart is full of bitterness and frustration and anger about your deserters.
1: 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If you are holding a grudge today, if there's someone in your life you have yet to forgive, God cannot take you where He wants you to go. Let's get you back to the rest of today's message. I've got a new attitude.
0: I got a word for you. God wants you to know that deserters do not get to write a significant chapter in your present life. God wants to give you the grace to close that chapter and let Him begin to write a new chapter in your life. But first, you got to let God give you a new attitude, because you know what we tend to do with deserters. We tend to be so angry and mad, and we tend to take in all of that frustration, and we hold them many times in unforgiveness and bitterness in our hearts. And if you let

people stay in your heart full of bitterness and unforgiveness, guess what? They keep you suspended right at this point in your life. You cannot move on as long as there's bitterness and unforgiveness in your life. You can't get where God is taking you. In the first message, I talked about the fact that God is transforming us from caterpillars into butterflies. You know what'll keep you a caterpillar? Bitterness and unforgiveness towards your deserters. So you got to say, Lord, I'm surrendering because I want you to give me the power to see that although they deserted me, you don't have to deny they deserted you. Paul says that boy deserted me and he did it because he's not spiritually minded. He has loved this present world. And although he started out as a ministry companion, now he has left me high and dry. Anybody been left high and dry by a spouse who said they'd be with you till death do us part? And the next thing you know, they're up and gone, went and traded you in for some other model. Sometimes you look at the other model and your pride says, oh, please. I know you don't think that's an upgrade. I know Beyonce said, let me upgrade you. But that is not an upgrade. See, that's your bitterness talking. That's your carnality talking. That's your caterpillar talking. The butterfly says, well, although you left me, you got your own issues. You love this present world. I'm not going to try to hold on to somebody who refuses to be held. That's the new attitude God wants to take you to. See, some of y'all still trying to hold on. Still trying to convince somebody to love you. When folk don't love you, believe them. Come on, you need a reality check here. And what you need to do is understand that it was their free will that brought them to you. And now their will, however lacking in character, has taken them somewhere else. When a person doesn't have enough character to live up to their obligations, the last thing in the world you want to do is to keep trying to hook your wagon to their star. What you have to do is say to the Lord, Lord, I'm believing you now. Because the Bible says, even if my father and mother forsake me, the Lord will take me up. You got to realize that anybody who leaves your life doesn't take your life with them when they go. You got to understand that you're not the end of my life. You're not the light of my world. Jesus is the light of my world. I never gave you permission to run my life. I never gave you permission to define who I am. Don't sit in the house of your life singing sad songs. Instead, you got to let God give you a new attitude. Because people will desert us. There are some people who are gifted at not coming through for you. There are some people who are gifted at having deserted you. Some of you were not raised by a parent who at a certain point had another agenda and up and left. I have members in this church who said, Pastor, one day my father said to us, I will be back. And he went out the house and we haven't seen him since. Some folks know what it's like to be deserted. And it's not fun. And it can cause you pain. And if you're in that pain, cry on and grieve it. But as you grieve it, give it to God and say to God, I refuse to let this person define who I am. So, Lord, I'm going to believe you that you are going to make my days ahead of me richer than the days behind me. Let God take you to a place where when your deserters look up one day, they will see you at a height that they've never imagined. Oh, some of you got to get a grace to never let them see you sweat. Get a grace where your deserters don't get to laugh at you. Where you, one day your deserters will look at you and say, look at that. I didn't know you had it like that. Because God has taken you from caterpillar to butterfly, and he has taken you to new heights. You are drinking the nectar of his love and his grace. You're not down there with the little caterpillar that left you, walking around on the ground, trying not to get stepped on. You're just fluttering around. You see him say, hi.

I'm telling you, it's possible. Paul said, Timothy, I want you to come because Demas has left me. When you read the book of Colossians, at the end of it, when he's giving his final comments to the church at Colossae, he says, oh, Demas says to tell y'all hi. Demas was with him at critical points in his ministry. But now, at the end of his life, Demas, having loved this present world, has deserted him. You have deserters? Give them to God. Do not let them define who you are. Do not assume that because they walked out, all of your hope and all of your help walked out. You got to say, I will look to the Lord from whence comes my help. You might have left me, but God is still with me. In fact, he said, I will never leave you. I will never forsake you. Now be very, very practical. When a person owes you, then they owe you. That's the bottom line. It's no proof that you forgave a deserter. Say if you parented a child with a deserter and they have a legal responsibility till that child is at a certain age to take care of their responsibilities, you do all you can through the legal system to get them to pay. It's no sign of Christianity that you say, that's all right, be a deadbeat. Take the deadbeat to court in Jesus' name. Let Pastor help you now. I'm not trying to get you to practice sloppy agape, where it's all right, people just use me.

0: deal with it. Take them to court in Jesus' name. Pray before you go. God, give me a good judge.
1: Thanks so much for being here with us for today's Destined for Victory message. 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Pastor Paul was always so grateful for the regular support of our Destined for Victory partners and for the impact it had on people's lives. 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
2: 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I appreciate so much our partners all around the world.
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0: I'm glad, because if you're like me, you got some challenges and you got some broken relationships to deal with. And Paul gives us a hint as to how you can believe God to give you a new attitude when it comes to those things.
1: And that's tomorrow in our message, I've Got a New Attitude. But until then, remember, he who began a good work in you will bring it to completion. In Christ, you are destined for victory.

0: 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And we would love to pray for you.
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2: This is Hope with God. I'm Andrew Palau. In the Bible, Deborah was a powerful woman appointed by God. She was appointed to be a leader and a judge over Israel. She faced dangerous enemies and uncertain times, yet she stood strong. Why? Because she trusted God. Through her courage, her voice, through her obedience, God brought hope and victory to his people. God often calls ordinary people to do extraordinary things. Your voice, your life, it matters. And the same God who gave Deborah courage wants to meet with you today and give you courage. He wants to walk with you through it all and guide your life and show you that he does care. Do you want to get to know him and discover his plans for your life? You can begin this way. Say, God, I want to know you. Reveal yourself to me. Show me your love and guide me in the right path, and I will follow you and serve you. Amen. Always remember, there is hope with God.
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0: Worry and anxiety. The word worry comes from a root word that means to strangle or to choke. When my grandkids were smaller, they used to like to come up from behind and choke me. Well, it was okay. They were tiny little kids. I hardly felt anything, but as they got older, they wanted to keep doing it. They would even say, Papa, can we choke you? No, because you will kill Papa. You've all gotten too big now, but that's what worry does. It chokes us out. It's like a mental and emotional strangulation that causes mental and even physical illness. That's what worry can do. So turn your panic into prayer. Don't worry about it.
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7: 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So, whether you're single, dating, engaged, or married, this series will help you grow in love, communication, and lasting commitment. And today we're going to hear part one of a message called How to Keep Your Marriage Growing.
8: A woman wrote to Dear Abby these words. Do all marriages eventually go stale? Ours has. My husband and I don't seem to have much to talk about anymore. We used to talk about our kids, but now they're grown and gone. Now I have no major complaints about my husband, but the old excitement just isn't there anymore. We watch a lot of television, and we read a lot, and we have fun with some friends. But when we're alone together, it's pretty dull. We even sleep in separate bedrooms now. Is there some way to recapture the old magic? Reader's Digest reports that the number one question people ask marriage counselors is, why don't we love each other the way we used to? Why don't we love each other the way we used to? Well, the truth is, every marriage is always either growing together or growing apart. Because it's a relationship, it never stands still. And I'll tell you right now, if you're not growing closer to your husband or to your wife right now, you're growing apart, little by little. Because relationships, marriages between people, never stand still. Now today, in our series, we're going to look at how do you keep your marriage growing. The Bible has a couple things to say about that. They're very important. On your outline, Proverbs 24:3 says, homes are built on the foundation of wisdom and understanding. And Paul prays in Philippians 1:9, he says, I pray that your love will keep on growing because of your knowledge and insight. Now, I want you to circle in those verses the words wisdom, understanding, knowledge, and insight, because that's what it takes to keep your marriage growing. It takes wisdom and understanding. It takes knowledge and insight. Marriages do not automatically grow. It's not like, I got you, babe, and now for the rest of our lives, it's going to just keep on growing. No, it takes skill. It takes effort. It takes knowledge. It takes wisdom. Good marriages don't just happen. Marriages are what you make them. And if you put the effort into them and you learn the right skills and you learn the knowledge and wisdom it takes to build a great relationship, you can have a fantastic relationship no matter what it's been up to this date. So today we're going to look at what the Bible says about how to keep a marriage growing. And very honestly, it says five things. There are five insights that you need to know, things you need to keep on doing if you want your marriage to keep on growing. Let's get right into it. Number one, the first thing the Bible tells us to do is to keep on paying attention. Keep on paying attention. Now, attention means love. It's the most loving thing you do when you give somebody your attention. When you're paying attention to somebody, you're saying to them, I value you. When you pay attention to somebody, you're saying, you matter to me. You're worth listening to. When you give someone your attention, you're actually giving them your life, because your time is your life, and you're never going to get that time back. So the most valuable thing you can give somebody is your attention. When you give them that, you are actually giving them a part, a slice of your life. Now, the truth is, that's how you fell in love. You fell in love because you began to pay attention to somebody, and somebody began to pay attention to you. If that hadn't happened, you would have never fallen in love. In fact, we even use phrases like, she caught my eye. What's that mean? She got my attention. And when you pay attention to somebody and somebody pays attention to you, that's the foundation of a relationship. So before we can talk about anything else, we've got to talk about this. Now, for those of you who are single adults, you might want to go read 1 Corinthians 7 today, that chapter, because that chapter is all about where Paul discusses the value and the benefit of staying single over marriage. And in that, he's very honest and frank, and he says, you know, marriage takes a lot of attention. And if you get married, part of your life is going to have to be given attention to your husband or to your wife. You're going to have less attention for God, less attention for other things that are important to you. So he says, just go into this with your eyes wide open, that if you do get married, it's going to require a lot of your attention. Notice in 1 Corinthians 7, he says this. Marriage involves you in all the domestic life and wanting to please your spouse, leading to so many more demands on your attention. Marriage takes a lot of attention. Now, do you remember how much attention you used to give to your husband or to your wife before you got married? I mean, you bought flowers, you wrote notes, you made phone calls, you talked for hours, you spent a lot of time together, and in many, many ways during dating and engagement, you said, you have my undivided attention. In fact, you thought about him all the time when you weren't with him. Now, what happened? What happened? You don't think about your husband all the time now or your wife all the time. Your attention shifted. You got complacent. You began to take things for granted. And all of a sudden, over time, we tend to pay less attention to our spouse rather than more attention. Because we start paying attention to things like bills and babies and budgets and career and work and hobby and sports and all kinds of other things. And all of a sudden, your husband is no longer the focal attention of your life. Your wife is no longer the focal attention of your life. You are giving your attention to a lot of different things. And when that happens, the marriage begins to deteriorate. I don't know if you've noticed that attention tends to wear off, and so does attraction. You know, when you decide to buy a new car and you see it on the road all the time, you go, wow, that's a good looking car. I'd sure like to get that car. And you pay attention to that car over and over and over. And when you first get a new car, you buy it, man, you take care of it. I mean, you're waxing it and polishing it and, you know, you keep it in the garage and you won't let the kids ride in it unless they've taken a bath. And I mean, it's just, you know, we're going to keep this thing in really tip-top shape. Now, fast forward about a year. You have French fries molding between the seats. Little Taco Bell packets that have been smashed in the back seat. Coffee that's spilled, milkshakes, wrappers from a Whopper tucked back under the seat. And the dust covering your dashboard is getting about an inch thick. What happened? You're not paying attention to it anymore. It lost its attraction. It happens with everything in life. You go out and you see a dress in a store and you go, wow, that's a good looking dress. I'd like to have that. And the first time you wear it, you think, I'm looking good. You know, this really looks good on me. But about the 50th time you wear it, you don't think it's attractive anymore. Why? We tend to lose attraction. Now, I wonder how many things that you thought you just had to have, I've got to get that, are now sitting rusting in your garage. You know, just taking up space. Stuff that you thought was very, very important, but it lost its attraction. You see, you have to intentionally keep paying attention. Now, I need to talk to you women for just a minute about guys. I'm going to set you straight this morning. Ladies, men are goal-oriented. And unless you understand that, you're never going to understand the male psyche. They're hunters. They set a goal and say, I'm going to go after

that goal, and we're not going to stop until we reach that goal. A good example would be a vacation car trip. Have you ever taken a family vacation car trip with your dad? Okay, we're going to drive and drive and drive and drive and drive because we're going to get to the destination. It's none of this enjoy the journey. No, no, no. We're not having fun till we get there. And once we get there, we are going to have fun, believe me, because that's the goal of this vacation. Now, men will set a goal and then they just aim for it. It's like my dad, when we were growing up, we'd go on car vacations across America. He goes, all right, family, here's what we're going to do. Tomorrow morning, we're going to start our vacation at 4:30 a.m. And we're going to get up and we're going to get in that car. And two things will be true when we get in that car. The gas tank will be full and your bladder will be empty. And we are going to drive and drive and drive and drive and drive and drive until two things are true. The gas tank is empty and your bladder is full. Now, God help the child whose bladder is full before the gas tank is empty. Because we are destination-oriented. Now, women, that's the way guys think. So you take that logic and you apply it over to marriage. This is what happens. One day, a guy wakes up and he goes, I got to get me a wife. Okay, I got to get a wife. This is one of the, you know, you need this in life, okay? Standard operating procedure, and now he is a man on a mission. He has a very clear-cut goal. Get a wife. It's on the to-do list, you know, check it off. And so he goes out, and during this stage of his life, a man becomes very, very creative. And he woos, and he wins, and he's looking for the woman of his dreams. And he finds her, and he will do everything. In fact, he'll do stuff that he would never otherwise do, like read poetry and stuff like that. He'll just do it because he's a man on a mission. Now, I'm not trying to be crass or anything, but once the wedding happens, something clicks in this guy's mind, and he's thinking, mission accomplished. Got that one done. What's the next goal? Now, he's not being selfish. He's just being a man. And here's what men think. You need to understand this, ladies. The moment you get married, his goal shifts. His goal shifts to now, goal number two, I've got to provide for this woman. I love her. I've taken on extra responsibility. I've got to go make some money because I have committed myself to caring for this woman. And so subtly, the focus shifts from attention to the woman to attention to providing for the woman. Do you see the difference? It's still love. It's just the focus has changed from the woman to now I've got to provide for this woman that I love. Now, he's doing this in a loving way, but what happens is the woman goes, what happened? I thought we were going to spend long walks in the park. You know, I thought we were going to still, you know, read poetry. And all of a sudden she thinks, what happened here? You know, I'm kind of left behind. I've been sidelined. I've been displaced by a career. I'm on the edge. I've been dumped. I'm devastated. And she feels a little bit into the marriage, it's been a bait and switch. But really, he's got the same goal. I just want to provide for this woman that I love. Now, you need to write this down in your outline. I show I care by staying aware. I show I care by staying aware. And if your marriage is going to keep on growing, you've got to figure out a way to keep on paying attention to each other. If you don't do that, your marriage is going to start to crumble. You've got to keep on paying attention. Now, one of the biggest problems in marriage is that we don't listen to each other. We stop listening to each other. We assume we know what the other person said. We think we've heard them say it over and over and over. We're very presumptuous. We know in advance. So we start jumping over their words and thinking that we know what they're going to say. Look at what the Bible says about this. Let's read Proverbs 18:13 with great enthusiasm. Answering before listening is both stupid and rude. That's one to put up on the refrigerator. There you go. Answering before listening is both stupid and rude.
Now, why should I pay attention to my spouse? Well, there are two really good reasons. Number one, you love that person. And love means paying attention. When you give attention, you're showing love. More important, number two, sometimes God is speaking through your spouse. Oh, yeah. In fact, God's favorite way to speak to you next to the Bible is through your spouse. Hello? Now, they don't realize it. They think it's their brilliant idea, but it's really God. I can't tell you how many times God has spoken to me through my wife, Kay. And she has said things that just went inside my soul that I knew she didn't know what was going on in me, and yet God did. And what God was saying to me was through her. Look at this verse. The Bible says in Job 33:14, God speaks in different ways, and we don't always recognize his voice. A lot of times we don't recognize it because we're not listening. We're not paying attention to our spouse. Your husband or wife does not even have to be a Christian for God to speak through them. God speaks through all kinds of people. Now, when God gives you an idea, we call it inspiration. When the devil gives you an idea, we call it temptation. But it's coming out through your husband's voice or your wife's voice, and you need to pay attention because God may be wanting to say something to you at that very moment that you need to hear, and he's your wife or your husband is the closest megaphone he can find. Why don't we pay better attention to our husbands or our wives?

0: third one's automatic. If you are quick to listen and if you are slow to speak, you will be automatically slow to get angry, and it will keep your marriage going and growing. You must keep on paying attention. Tom's going to talk about the next one.
1: There's a second thing that you can do to keep your marriage growing, and that is keep on making adjustments. Keep on making adjustments, because over the years, you're going to face lots of opportunities to make adjustments. Things are going to change. Your kids are going to grow up if you have kids. You're going to find yourself moving from time to time, job changes, even illnesses. And because circumstances keep changing, you have to keep adjusting. And as we adjust, let's just admit it, we're adjusting as two imperfect people. We're not adjusting in this situation where everybody's perfect. I also noticed a letter from Dear Abby this last week. Somebody wrote in and said, "Dear Abby, I'm 40 years old and I'd like to meet a mature man my age with no bad habits." Signed, Rose. Abby wrote back, "Dear Rose, so would I." Because the truth is, we all need to learn to grow to adjust to each other. That's just the truth of the matter. It takes unselfishness to adjust. In fact, learning to be unselfish, it's one of the greatest lessons of life. It's one of the greatest lessons. In fact, maybe the number one lesson that God wants to teach you through your marriage. Would you read this verse with me? "Our love should not be just words and talk. It must be true love, which shows itself in action, in the way that you act." So what does this involve? What does adjusting to your husband or your wife involve? Well, it involves a couple things. First of all, it means thinking about what he or she needs the most. It involves what the Bible talks about in Philippians 2:4 when it says, "Look out for one another's interests and not just your own." I don't know why it is that the longer we're married, the less we think about each other's needs. It's sort of a crazy thing. You might have heard about the newlyweds who they drove up to a hotel and the wife says to the husband, "Oh, honey, I don't want anybody to know we're married. Let's not act like we're newlyweds." And the husband says to the wife, "Okay, you carry the bags." Why is it that we think more and more about our needs and less about the needs of the person that we love? The Bible says we're supposed to be concerned about everyone's needs. And that's especially true in our homes. Adjusting also means what the Bible calls submitting to each other. Giving up my rights, giving up the thing that I really want in order to meet another person's need. Listen to what the Bible says in Ephesians 5:21. Honor Christ by submitting to each other. Now, I know how some guys think about this, because I talked to you. I mean, some guys think, well, wait a minute, this thing. I mean, isn't the husband supposed to be the spiritual leader of the home? And yes, you're right about that. The Bible says husbands are supposed to be the spiritual leader of the home. And so you think, hey, isn't the wife supposed to, like, follow her husband? And yes, that's also true. But that doesn't mean that she does all the adjusting. If you're the leader, what does that mean? It means you're out in front, right? It means you're doing it first. So to lead in adjusting means you make the first decision. Ephesians 5 says, husbands, be willing to sacrifice like Jesus sacrificed his life for the church. Be willing to adjust to meet the other person's need. That's what it's really all about. You see, the test of real love isn't what you say about how you love each other. It's how you act. You want greater harmony in your home? There's just one decision you have to make. Just one decision. Treat your mate as Jesus would. What does that mean? That means that you begin to become more patient with annoyances. That means you begin to become more forgiving. You forgive mistakes. You give up some of your fantasies, some of your unrealistic expectations of what marriage would be, and you enjoy what it really is. You do what the Bible talks about in Romans 15, verse 5, where the Bible says, "May God help you to live in complete harmony with each other, each with the attitude of Christ Jesus towards the other." When you think that way, that helps you to begin to make the adjustments that keep your marriage growing.
0: The third way to keep your marriage growing is to keep on showing affection. You got to pay attention. You got to make adjustments. You got to keep on showing affection. The Bible tells us in Romans 12, love each other with genuine affection and take delight in honoring each other. Now, I'm sure you'd all agree that it's easier to fall in love than it is to stay in love. How do you rekindle a lost love? When the feelings aren't there, when the spark has gone out, when the thrill is gone in your marriage, how do you rekindle the affection that you felt for each other at the beginning of your marriage? Well, you do what Jesus told a church to do. In the book of Revelation, Jesus told some Christians at the church of Laodicea,

Yeah. He said, you guys have lost your first love for me. And here's how you get your first love for me back. And he tells them four things to do. Now, it just so happens that the advice that Jesus gave to the church for coming back to him are the same four things you need to do if you've lost the romantic

0: says, Revelation 2, Jesus said, the love you had at first is gone. Remember how far you have fallen. Return to me. Change the way you think and act, and do what you did at first.
1: 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Here's Pastor Rick to tell you how you can help support this ministry.
2: There are nearly 8 billion people on this planet, and God wants us to reach every one of them with the gospel. Jesus said, go and make disciples of all nations, baptizing them in the name of the Father and the Son and the Holy Spirit, and teaching them to obey everything I've commanded you. And surely, I'm with you always to the very end of the age. That's called the Great Commission. It often seems like mission impossible, but if we'll work together to fulfill the Great Commission, God will turn it into the Great Completion. You know, the Bible says that in heaven, an enormous crowd of people from every race, every tribe, every nation, and every language will one day stand before Jesus Christ to worship him. That's in Revelation chapter 7, verse 9. And that's why I'm asking you, friends, to partner with Daily Hope by becoming a partner in hope. 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
3: 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I'm Paul, and thanks again for listening to Faith Radio. It echoes throughout Scripture. And when he proclaimed loudly to Moses in Exodus 34, Yahweh, the Lord, the God of compassion and mercy, I am slow to anger and filled with unfailing love and faithfulness, that truth echoes throughout the Bible, including our Growing Your Faith verse for today, Psalm 103, 8 through 11. The Lord is compassionate and merciful, slow to anger and filled with unfailing love. He will not constantly accuse us nor remain angry forever. He does not punish us for all our sins. He does not deal harshly with us as we deserve. For his unfailing love towards those who fear him is as great as the heights of the heavens above the earth. That's just an echo in God's word. Now, hopefully that can echo today in your heart.
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3: Do you remember what God has done for you? 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David praises the Lord multiple times in Psalm 103. In verse 2, he declares, "Praise the Lord, my soul, and forget not all his benefits." This verse reminds us that gratitude is essential to honoring God. It's important to recognize that our income, possessions, abilities, opportunities, and even life itself come from the Lord. Meditating on God's blessings develops a heart that's thankful rather than entitled. 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They learn to be content with what God has provided. 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
1: There is something that we all do, and we do it so often and so unconsciously that we think it's normal. 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
1: Someone asked me recently if I would just kind of step back and say, you've been a Christian a little over 3 decades now. Just in terms of simplified principles, if you were just going to sit down with someone over a cup of coffee and say,

Hey, what are the biggest life lessons you've learned about doing relationships God's way? Doing relationships in a way so that how you relate to one another around the Word of God and the Spirit of God would actually allow both of you to become more like Christ. And so I sat down and put my feet up and got a cup of coffee and prayed and said, Lord, you know what? What is it? And so, you know, a number of different ones. Like I started with, it all begins with God. That was my first principle. I realized is that everyone in the world wants to tell you how to do relationships. And I realize God has laid out in His Word, this is how you do relationships. And then I begin to think of other things. You know, you can't impart what you don't possess. You know, I can't give to another person in a relationship what I'm not getting from God. I've learned over the years that everyone behaves in a way that makes sense to them. That has transformed my life. It helps you step back so you don't get, you know, engaged in something where you respond emotionally. And then another principle for me is everyone is desperately insecure. You know, once you realize everyone's desperately insecure, we just show it in different ways. Well, principle number six for me is that comparison always leads to carnality. Comparison always leads to carnality. And what I've tried to do with these little principles, I just thought, God, help me be real simple. A principle, a passage, and then some practice. What's the principle? Comparison always leads to carnality. Who's the fastest? Who's the smartest? Who's the prettiest? Who's the sexiest? Who's the best looking? Whose kids are the brightest? Did you go to this school or that school? Who has the nicest clothes? What kind of car do you drive? Where do you live? What is your zip code? And you unconsciously begin to ask, where do I fit? And you gravitate like I gravitate in your humans to either feel superior or inferior or judging. You know what? I'll tell you what. Look at all those rich people and what a waste of money to have that much jewelry and the poor could have been fed. And you know what? You know what? I think an Audi would be okay, but a BMW, that's totally out. Or you know what? Why didn't that guy get a bath? That's his whole problem. You know something? That hair stinks and there's lice in it. And you know, that's the problem of this world. The 60s is over. Why didn't that guy get a life? And what I can tell you is, you don't know anything about either of them. You don't know anything about either of them. And neither do I. But it's habitual. And all I want to tell you is, every time you compare yourself with other people, whether it's your insides or your outsides or your possessions or your position, it always leads to carnality. And by carnality, I mean sin. The passage I'd like to give you is 2 Corinthians verse 10, verse 12. And I'd like you to go ahead and open your Bible and look at that. And the Apostle Paul is in a situation where he's being compared. He's being compared with these so-called super apostles. And the Corinthian church is saying, you know something, you know, you act like a real big shot when we get these letters, but you know, we are not really that impressed with you. And Paul really hates to do it, but defends his apostleship and talks about some amazing experiences and different things he's had. But in verse 12, he gets to the core of the issue about relationships. It says, "For we are not bold to class or compare ourselves with some of those who commend themselves. But when they measure themselves by themselves and compare themselves with themselves, they're without understanding." And is that graphic? We are not bold to compare ourselves with some of those. Paul says, I'm not comparing myself with other people. Why? When they measure themselves and compare themselves with themselves, they're without understanding. In your notes, if you want to, you might jot down 1 Corinthians 15:10, where the Apostle Paul does just the opposite. And I remember the first time I read this, and I mean, I never opened the Bible till I was 18, so I'm like probably 18 and a half now. I'm a Christian about 6 months. I'm reading through the New Testament for the first time. And when I first read this verse, I thought, this guy's like really arrogant. I can't believe he said this. I am what I am by the grace of God. And His grace did not prove vain toward me, but I labored more than all of them. Speaking of the other apostles, yet not I, but the grace of God in me. And you know, when you really study that, he's not arrogant at all. He has an accurate assessment of himself. I am what I am by the grace of God. The brains I have, grace of God. The looks I have, the grace of God. Position I have, the grace of God. The money I have, the grace of God. The talent I have, the grace of God. The parent I have, the grace of God. I am what I am. God made me,
And God placed me in this family.

at this time, with these gifts, with these strengths, with these liabilities, with these experiences, both wonderful and difficult, by his grace. And then it's interesting, what's he do? And his grace didn't prove vain toward me. I didn't compare myself with other people. I saw who God made me and where I am and what I've been through. And then I labored. I labored. I worked. I took what God gave me and who he made me. And this is a time where he does have a little comparison. He goes, more than all of them, yet not I. Even my labor, even my energy, even my passions, even my desires, not I, but the grace of God. And so all I'm saying is in relationships, and this is a habit that is so hard to break, is if you can begin to say to yourself, I'm going to break the habit of comparing myself with other people. I am telling you, it'll liberate you. The principle, comparison always leads to carnality. The passage, 2 Corinthians 10:12, the practice. Let me give you three things that I think will really help you break the habit. Number one, habitually choose to view others the way God does. And jot down 1 Samuel 16:7. Habitually choose. It's a choice. You won't naturally do this. Habitually choose to view others the way God does. 1 Samuel 16:7. God's looking for a king. He says to the prophet, go over to Jesse's house. He's got a lot of boys. One of those boys is a king, and I'll show you. All the boys line up. The prophet looks at them all, and he goes, you know, hey, you know, we got a problem here. And, you know, one of them especially is strong and mature and good-looking and big. And, you know, the father's kind of going, it's him, right? Prophet says, no. I mean, do you have any other sons? And basically all we, you know, there's, you know, the little guy, you know. I mean, he's young. And so David comes. And do you remember what the prophet says? For God sees not as man sees. For man looks on the outward appearance, but the Lord weighs the heart. And I don't know about you, but God has been so gracious to reprove me so painfully that I am habitually in the practice of choosing to look at people the way God does. I'll never forget my greatest reproof. I was preaching in California, and there was a guy who came, sat on the front row, had long Rastafarian locks, had what appeared to be a dress on or a robe with a multicolored coat and a funky little hat. And he sat, you know, I always sat kind of on the front row, and I was like 6 or 8 rows away. And the aroma of his life on the streets was reaching me 6 or 8 rows away. And I later learned his name was Dan, and he became affectionately called Dan the Hippie Man. And so I get done preaching, and I notice he's really paying attention. I think that's good. You know, he's probably coming off drugs, and, you know, the meth or the heroin or the cocaine has got him wired up or something. And I get done, and when I get done, we had these steps, and I would go down these little steps, and he just came up to me like this. He goes, Pastor, it's so good to be here. I could just feel the presence of Jesus. And then he goes like this, and I mean, this guy gave me a bear hug. And you're not one of those polite Christian little hugs where, you know, we all know it's got to be quick and, you know, man to man, you know. And I mean, he's hugging me like I just gave out silver dollars and he got 9 of them, you know. And he gets, and then he looks at me like this. He goes, oh, I'm so glad God brought me here. And I'm thinking, and then I talk to him. Man, this guy's in the Bible every day. He had a radical conversion. I later learned that, you know, that he came for a few weeks and he said, well, I'm back onto God's calling. And he went on the road and he was purposefully a homeless person sharing Christ. And then he actually made his way about halfway across the United States and got involved in a cult. And I got this long letter about all these weird people. And, you know, I don't know much about the Bible. I was only a Christian about 6 months. So I write him a letter, and he said, this is where you can contact me. And I gave him information about the cult. And I said, I love your heart. You need to get some training. He came back, walked all the way back and hitchhiked back to California, went to Bible school, later married another girl, and their ministry, boy, their wedding was wild. and I mean, he ended up, he was quite a flute player, ended up on our worship team. And I'm telling you, if I have ever met someone who was Jesus to people that other people won't give the time of day, it was Dan the Hippie Man. We even were a part of getting him in Bible school.
and he got training.

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1: And you know something? Isn't it easy to look on the outside? Oh, look at that hairdo. Look at her nails. You know, those nails, that'd be $65. I wonder if they're fake or not. Look at those shoes. You know, look at that bag. You know what? I wonder if that's one of those bags where the imprint really is, the Louis, whatever it is, or is it just a knockoff? You know, look at that, look at that, look at that, look at that, look at that. You know, people's luggage coming off of racks. We make observations, how they sit, how they talk, where their accent. He kind of talks like this. He sort of has a slur. He must be from this part of the country. He looks like that. He or she must not be very smart. Comparison always leads to carnality. Habitually choose to refuse to view others in any other way than God does. And you will be pleasantly surprised. Second practice is habitually choose to evaluate yourself the way God does. Or to look at yourself. If you'll open to Psalm 139, you know, some of us, as the Apostle Paul says, think too highly of ourselves. My experience is most of us think too lowly of ourselves. You need to habitually go into practice, go into training, that when you look in the mirror, rather than looking at yourself the way you do, begin to look at who you are the way God does. Here's how God looks at you. Psalm 139, verse 13. David is sharing his heart, inspired by the Holy Spirit. He says, "For you formed my inward parts, and you wove me together in my mother's womb. I will give thanks to you, for I am fearfully and wonderfully made. Wonderful are your works, and my soul knows it very well. My frame, literally my skeleton, my structure, was not hidden from you when I was made in secret and skillfully wrought in the depths of the earth. Your eyes have seen my unformed substance." Literally the idea, your eyes saw my embryo. "And in your book, they were written all the days ordained for me, when as yet there wasn't one of them." Here's a God who knows you. You have DNA like no one else. He created you exactly the way he wanted to create you, with the color of eyes, with the personality, dropped you in the family that he would know. It doesn't matter whether you had a good dad, a bad mom, if an absent God loved you so much that he knew he needed your mom and your biological dad's DNA to make the unique you. And when he looks at the unique you, you are fearfully and wonderfully made. You are valuable. You are unique. You are precious. You matter. Not if you were taller, not if you were smarter, not if you were more outgoing, not if you were better in this or better in that. You, I mean, what he's describing, they hadn't learned to talk yet. This is God's view of you before you did anything. Goes on to say, "How precious also are your thoughts, God, toward me. How vast is the sum of them. If I should count them, they would outnumber the sand. When I awake, I'm still with you." God views you as something that matters, that is precious. He thinks of you all the time. He loves you and cares for you just the way he made you. Now, do you have a stewardship with your body to make it the best that it can be and be healthy? Sure. Do you have a stewardship with your mind? Of course. Do you have a stewardship with your gifts and your talents? Yeah. But I'll tell you what, most of us have bought into a culture where we find someone a little bit better than us and we envy them because we compare ourselves with them. And then we find someone a little bit lower than us and we compare. And we are either self-righteous, if we do it spiritually, or we feel superior or arrogant. Because what really happened is we don't view ourselves rightly. You gotta look yourself in the mirror and say, "God, thank you. You're all wise. You could have made me 6'2". You could have made me 5'7". You know, you could have given me blue eyes or brown eyes. You could have. And all the answers to God says, "Wait a second. I've not made any mistakes ever, not even a small one." Comparison always leads to carnality. To break it, habitually choose to view others the way God does. Secondly, habitually choose to view yourself as God does. And third, habitually choose to measure your performance and success by answering the following questions.

0: This is real quick, but I literally do this all the time. You know, I'm kind of nuts over this little 3x5 cards and all that stuff. I actually ask myself these questions about my performance. Okay, my performance as a father, my performance as a husband, my performance as a pastor, my performance as a friend. I mean, we all perform. We do things, right? And the question is, well, are you successful or not? And so how do you measure your success? Three questions. Question number one I ask is, did I give my very best effort? Did I give my very best effort? And I always have a verse with these, sorry. Colossians 3:23. Whatever you do, do heartily as unto the Lord and not unto men, for it is God who is going to reward you. Did I give my best effort? Is this my best shot in this difficult situation? Did I give my best effort? Not how did I do compared to someone else who does the same thing? I mean, I don't want to compare myself to Chuck Swindoll and Andy Stanley and all these other, I'm not them. I don't want to compare myself to other people that are these amazing fathers from, you know, I'm not them. The question I need to ask is, did I give my best effort? Second, who am I seeking to impress? Who am I seeking to impress? Am I seeking to impress my wife, my kids, what people think of my kids? Am I seeking to impress other people? It's an audience of one. The only way you break the grip of comparison is to know success is I gave my best effort, number one. Number two, I did it unto you. I love the little song by Sarah Groves. It's called This Journey Is My Own. If you've never heard it, it's on her Conversation album. It's an awesome song. And she has this little song where she says, you know, this journey is my own. There's a day I'm going to stand before the Lord. And she says, this journey is my own. It's not what anyone else thinks. And then she has this great line. Why should I waste my life or lose my life trying to please people, basically, that I'll never be able to please instead of God? Third question is this. Am I fulfilling my God-ordained potential? And you can jot down Matthew chapter 25, 14 through about 30. Matthew 25. See, sometimes we get real excited and we think, wow, I did great, because you compare it to this person or this person or this person. And I will tell you what you'll do naturally because you want to be successful. We all find someone worse than us. If you're a 10-talent person and you score a 7, you don't get an A. But if you score a 7 and most of the world is a 4, the whole world can think you're a winner. You are doing great. You are awesome. What a mother, what a father, what a worker, what a friend. But if God, the issue is not how are you doing relative to any other person. The issue is how are you doing relative to who God made you? And are you extracting the potential? Because when I get before God, he's not going to ask me, well, you know, these other speakers and other pastors, man, they were better than you. He's only got one question. I deposited a certain amount of gift and talent in you, Chip. How much of it did you extract? How much of it, like the Apostle Paul, I am what I am by the grace of God, and you went for broke, and you disciplined yourself, and you were diligent, and you did it unto me, and I gave you this much, and you really used this much. You didn't coast on gift. You didn't compare yourself with other people. You became all I designed you to be. Because at the end of the day, that will be the measuring stick. Comparison always leads to carnality. The key verse, 2 Corinthians 10:12. The habits are three and they're simple. Habitually choose to view others the way God does. Habitually choose to view yourself the way God does. And measure success not by how you do with others, but compared to who God made you to be, and are you fulfilling your potential? That little principle has been transformational in relating to people and the kind of relationships that I think helps us be like Jesus.
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1: I am so excited about what we learned today. Just pause with me, will you? Can you imagine what would happen in the world? In relationships everywhere, if all of us just would believe and receive these few lines of truth. The issue is not how I'm doing relative to other people. The issue is how I'm doing relative to who God made me. Am I extracting the potential that He's put in me? Am I fulfilling the purpose and the plan for me? Because here's the deal. I'm not like anybody else. You're not like anybody else. God has a special plan for you. When you compare, you either come away with thinking you're better or thinking you're worse, and both are wrong. The fact is, you're different. You're unique. Can you imagine what would happen if little by little you could say in your heart over and over, Lord, you love me. You made me. You gifted me. And you brought me to this place and this time for a very specific purpose. I want to be who you made me to be, and I want to fulfill the plan that you have for me. God, would you help me see that? Would you give me the courage to step out and do it? Can you imagine the impact that would have, not just in your life, but in the lives of believers, if we could just pause. And you don't need to sing like that person. You don't need to preach like that person. You don't need to lead like that person. You don't need to have mercy and compassion and counsel like that person. You know what you need to do? You just need to be you and take the gifts that God's given you and the passions and even the hurts that you've experienced that make you you. And you need to not compare that person with anyone else, but just say, Lord, what's that look like to bring grace to my family? What's that look like to encourage my friends? How does me, just who you made me, what's that look like showing up at work? Here's what I want you to know. Comparison always leads to carnality. Break the habit.
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2: 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I'm Paul. And now, if you've been listening to Faith Radio in the mornings for, well, hopefully a good length of time, for about, and I'm thinking here, about 12 years now, Chris Martin has been a regular guest on the morning shows on Faith Radio, including the Reconnect with Carmen. Well, today, he's going to have fun hosting. Carmen's out of town, but don't worry, Chris, we're in good hands with Chris Martin, has some great conversations, including, you know, he's kind of into the internet and communications, and he and Austin Gravely from the What Would Jesus Tech podcast are going to talk about some new stuff on the AI front, as well as how has the internet in toto affected spirituality worldwide. 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
2: The Ten Commandments are not an arbitrary set of rules. They're a direct reflection of the character of God. Think about it. Why should you not commit adultery? Well, because God is faithful. Why should you not steal? Because God can be trusted. Why should you not lie? Because God speaks the truth. Why should you not covet? Because God's at peace and content in Himself. And when God says, "You shall have no other gods before me," it's because He is the only God. There's no one else like Him. God's commands are given to His own redeemed people. And if you belong to Him, they're for you. God says to you, "You are mine." So model your life on who I am. That's what a godly life looks like.
1: Are you open to learning the Bible story? Well, then come to openthebible.org.
3: We tend to look at the circumstances of life in terms of what they may do to our hopes and conveniences. When a problem threatens, we rush to God, not to seek His perspective, but to ask Him to deflect the trouble.
4: Arthur Matthews was serving as a missionary in China when the communists took control. He spent years in house arrest with his wife and daughter. His writings show what it's like to embrace the plan and purposes of God in suffering.
3: An escapist generation reads security, prosperity, and physical well-being as evidences of God's blessing. When He puts suffering and affliction into our hands, we misread His signals and misinterpret His intentions.
4: The next time you face a trial, don't resent the cross or resist it or run from it. Instead, embrace it and trust the heart of the one who died for you. With Seeking Him, I'm Nancy DeMoss Wagmuth.
5: 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He does not punish us for all our sins. He does not deal harshly with us, as we deserve. For His unfailing love towards those who fear Him is as great as the height of the heavens above the earth. 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

0: Good morning. Happy Thursday, September 24th, 2026. Thanks for joining us this morning on The Reconnect. Today and tomorrow is The Reconnect without Carmen. You may be aware if you're listening. My name is Chris Martin, and I get to be your host today and tomorrow. Glad to be with you this morning. I've had the privilege of being a guest here on the morning show across a few different versions of it for the last 12 years or so. I think I first came on in November of 2014 and then started coming on more regularly sometime after that. Grateful to get some time with you this Thursday morning and then tomorrow on Friday morning. It is really cool to get to host this show for the first time. I've gotten the opportunity to host another radio show once or twice, but it feels like I've got to be a passenger in a car for a long time, and now I get to sit in the driver's seat a little bit. So if you hear a loud stomping in the passenger seat, that's our venerable producer, Paul Perreault, stomping on his imaginary brake, you know, like a parent would or something like that. But I'm really glad to be here. It's going to be a lot of fun. One note before we really get into the show this morning, speaking of Carmen, I want to make you aware of a live event she's doing soon. Coming up on October 8th in Boise, Idaho, Carmen will be doing a live event for whoever can make it. 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That's Idaho, I-D-A-H-O, to 877-933-2484. We'll get you the information for that event, how you can join us. Now, we're going to start the show in the same place where Carmen always starts, in God's Word. Our Growing Your Faith verse today here at Faith Radio is Psalm 103, verses 8 through 11. Let me read them for you. The Lord is compassionate and merciful, slow to get angry and filled with unfailing love. He will not constantly accuse us, nor remain angry forever. He does not punish us for all our sins. He does not deal harshly with us as we deserve. For his unfailing love toward those who fear him is as the height of the heavens above the earth. As I read through this passage this morning, I was just so deeply comforted. I don't know about you, but it's easy for me to get down on myself. I'm hyper aware of my own sins and shortcomings. This is a reality that's only become more true as I've gotten older and I think gotten closer to Jesus. I think as we get closer to the light, the darkness in our own hearts becomes more apparent, and it's natural for us to maybe feel bad about that. Because I'm so acutely aware of my own sin and shortcomings, it's really just easy for me to beat myself up, to feel shame more than just a healthy sort of conviction that may come from the Holy Spirit. But it's easy for that to slip, that healthy conviction is easy for that to slip into a mentally and spiritually unhealthy kind of shame where we feel like we can't go anywhere near our sin or that nobody should come anywhere near us because of our sin. Maybe this is true for you too. It's easy for me to slip into thinking that God is disappointed in me, or that he won't accept me. But I think in the Psalm of David, he reminds us that God is compassionate and merciful. It's easy, it's just so easy for us to think of God still, I don't know about you, but even still now, as I've grown up in the faith a little bit, it is still easy to think of God as a sort of cosmic killjoy in the sky or something like that. But this psalm reminds us that he's compassionate and merciful, far more compassionate and merciful than we often are with ourselves. He does not punish us for all the sins that we should be punished for, and he deals with us far more graciously than we deserve. His love is unfathomable and covers us even as we sin. In Christ, our sin has been paid for. You know, the word prodigal, if you've read The Prodigal Son or you remember that story, it means like reckless or wantonly spending, you know, like that sort of idea. We hear a lot about the prodigal son. You've heard that story, that parable before. We are the prodigal son come home to a God who is prodigal in his love for us and the way he overflows his love out of the Trinity to us. When we trust Christ for salvation, we may still be grieved by our sin, and that's the Holy Spirit working to convict us, and that can be very good. But God doesn't love us any less. He doesn't regret saving us. He knew what he was getting himself into, and he will not take his salvation away from us, because our acceptance into his family was never based on our works to begin with. It's not going to magically become based on our works as we age and grow closer to Jesus. Pastor and author Tim Keller wrote in his book, Meaning of Marriage, and I think I heard him talk like this in a number of contexts. He wrote this. He said, "The gospel is this. We are more sinful and flawed in ourselves than we ever dared believe. Yet at the very same time, we are more loved and accepted in Jesus Christ than we ever dared hope." There's no brokenness in our lives that can undo the finished work of Jesus. God's unfailing love for us extends far beyond even the outstretched arms of Jesus on the cross 2,000 plus years ago to today, where it feels like it can be hard for us to forgive ourselves, even as we see our own sin. We can remember that God himself has already paid the price to forgive us. He didn't ask anybody else to pay it. God himself paid it. Nothing we do in the present can destroy the eternal future we have that was secured in the past actions of Jesus for us. And even still today, we have intercession through him before the Father, and the Holy Spirit groans within us when we don't even know how to pray for ourselves, when we feel that maybe unhealthy feeling of shame, or that healthy feeling of conviction, and we have these long nights maybe where we wake up and we're just so aware of that way we treated somebody during the day we shouldn't have, or we're anticipating an anxiety, a hard conversation or a hard day to come, or a temptation that we know we're going to have to deal with, or someone we're going to have to see that we've maybe had conflict with. God is with us. If you're going to memorize one of these verses from the passage today, memorize the first, Psalm 103, verse 8. "The Lord is compassionate and merciful, slow to get angry, and filled with unfailing love." Coming up here after a short break, I'll chat with our familiar friend, Austin Gravely, about artificial intelligence and what kind of technology may be behind recent declines in religiosity all around the world. And it's actually not AI. We'll be right back after a brief break.
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0: Welcome back. Thanks for listening in to the Reconnect Without Carmen today. I'm your host for today and tomorrow, Chris Martin. Do you get the sense that Western culture, like in Europe and America especially, is becoming less religious? The data has shown this for some time. Yeah, as long as I've been paying attention to religiosity data and data about how people express or don't express faith, seems like faith, quote unquote, or at least religion, quote unquote, has been on the decline for well over a decade at this point, but it's not always been very clear why. Joining us this morning for his usual slot is Austin Gravely. Austin has been a guest here on the Reconnect for some time, and he happens to be a friend of mine. He writes a Substack newsletter called Passing Through Digital Babylon and co-hosts the What Would Jesus Tech podcast. Thanks for being here, Austin.
1: Chris, it is great to talk to you this morning. I miss Carmen, but I'm definitely happy to get to talk to a friend.
0: I know. We've gotten to talk in so many other contexts. We got lunch at TGC a couple years ago, or dinner, I suppose it was. But this is the first time we've got to talk, because we're usually both guests, sometimes perhaps passing like ships in the night on the show to come talk with Carmen. But now I get to sit in the seat and talk with you. So I'm really excited to get to do that. So I want to dig into this new data. Actually, our producer Paul shared it with us maybe over the weekend or something from Ryan Burge, who's a guy who creates a lot of graphs and does a lot of research around religion and how people express religion. He shared this on his Facebook. It's not data that he, you know, did the research on, but he's the one who floated it up and brought it to all of our attention, and he's a great source for this kind of thing. There's an article he shared, an actual journal article, so it's a bit more difficult to read than maybe a typical news article. The question that it leads with is the internet itself making us less religious? What insights did you come away with from this article, Austin?
1: Yeah, so it was a very surprising read of how a group of researchers looked at 81 countries over a 30-year period and some of the data that is collected globally about what these countries all value, what they care about, and asked the question, as the internet grows in these countries, does it change how people see religion? And the answer to that question, just based off the data they were able to examine, is yes, substantially so. They're able to see that the deeper the internet goes into a country, the greater the impact negatively that it has on how people see religion and whether people see religion as important or something that is a part of their lives. The internet absolutely plays a major part in taking countries that have strong religious convictions and turning them towards secularism.
0: Yeah, and this is really interesting because for a long time, I used to work with Ed Stetzer at Lifeway Research. That was my first job out of college. And so we were crunching numbers both that Lifeway Research was coming up with and in their own studies, but also we were crunching numbers from the Pew Research Center, the Public Religion Research Institute, and all kinds of sources of religious data in the number of years I worked with Ed when we were crunching those numbers and trying to figure out a significant portion of the research we were doing and the analysis we were doing was around this question of, yes, okay, people are becoming less religious, maybe more spiritual, right? That's often been the claim about young people, in particular millennials, and now even generations younger than millennials, has been, yeah, they're less religious, but they are more spiritual. They're more interested in spiritual things, less interested in being a part of maybe organized religion. The question that was always in our mind, though, that wasn't always clear, was what's behind this? Like, what is the domino that's kind of triggering all of this change? And I've long thought the internet makes sense. It's a logical conclusion because the more you get people together and expose them to different kinds of beliefs, the more they're going to secularize, perhaps. And I think this is just, you don't have to be a researcher or a sociologist to kind of grasp this. The more you're exposed to broader experiences in the world, the more you're likely to wonder about, maybe you grew up as a Christian in the South, but oh, you've been introduced to Buddhism on a, you know, on a social media website when you're 17 years old, you're more likely to explore that than you were if you had been born maybe 80 years prior and never had access to the internet. I mean, do you think that's part of it?
1: Oh, I absolutely think that's part of it. And I also think that's one of the reasons why non-denominationalism is on just such an explosive growth in America as well. Whatever position that lets you kind of take the best of the big picture, you know, the best of this thing over here, the best of that thing over there, and lets you have it all together at once. Well, that's what the internet does for us in the rest of our lives. So why would we not adopt that with our religious beliefs as well? And that's not a shade on non-denominationalism. I'm at a non-denominational church. I've been on staff at one for 10 years. So that's not a knock on that. But it is interesting that going back to the survey, how it opens up with a quote from Daniel Dennett, who was one of the four horsemen of new atheism back in the day, along with Richard Dawkins and Christopher Hitchens. And in 2015, this is 10 years ago, he went on to call the internet, Daniel Dennett called the internet, quote, the best thing to happen to atheism since Darwin. Mm. And it's hard to look at the

0: They don't go as far to say, yes, the internet is increasing, decreasing religiosity, increasing a sort of secularism. They don't go quite that far. But the data that they bring to the surface definitely is some of the hardest data we've seen to suggest that. I think there's another factor I wanted to highlight, and I'll give you a sec to comment on it if you have any additional comments. Something else that you always have to ask is, okay, it looks like it could be, you know, piece of evidence A, but are there other factors that we're ignoring, right? Other comorbidities, right, if you will. Are there other factors that are maybe a bit more silent in the survey that we're just not looking at? The research took into account money and education. So you could come to a conclusion, oh, well, of course, more connected societies are going to become less religious because those societies are also richer and more educated. And really, it's the money and the education that's making them less religious. But the study actually took those into account. And it is not only about money and education. The countries that they accounted for that were rich and educated, still the internet made a huge difference in the secularization of those countries.
1: Right. It's a very, very thorough survey. And you're right. They don't go so far as to say the internet absolutely caused the decline of religion. That would be inappropriate for a sociologist, and an inappropriate claim for a sociologist to make most of the time. But at the beginning of their conclusion, probably the strongest statement they make about the situation is at the very top of their conclusion, where they say, quote, "Our analysis indicates that higher internet use is associated with lower religiosity within countries over time in this cross-national macro panel." Basically, end quote. Basically, the big picture, you can't outright say that the internet is the sole singular cause, because it's not. There are other factors, other cultural and global factors that go into this. But they found very strongly that the greater the presence of the internet, the lower the religious importance and significance people have within the countries where internet is the highest. And I just don't, from the past 15 years of my life, especially working with teenagers and youth ministry, to me, that's just saying the sky is blue. I don't know how else to say it.
0: Yeah, that's exactly right. I feel the same way, especially just having grown up with the internet and seeing how it has secularized so many people in my, you know, age and demographic, kind of the same as you. We're going to take a short break. When we come back after about 90 seconds, I want to pivot to a slightly different topic, or perhaps just a bit more of a specific and familiar one: artificial intelligence. Who is it that gets to decide AI's moral code? That seems like an important question. We'll address it. I assume Austin has all the answers as usual, and we'll get to when we get back in a moment.
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7: Morning, everyone. Welcome back. I'm your guest host today, Chris Martin, here with our friend Austin Gravely. Austin, we came across this interesting piece in the New York Times this week about artificial intelligence, morality,

0: and religion. There's so much about AI today, man. I'm talking with Colin Hansen later today on the show, and we're going to talk about the Gospel Coalition's new book, The AI Apocalypse. It feels like, look, I'm interested in this stuff, and I pay attention to artificial intelligence and technology conversations a lot, and it is so hard for me to keep up. So I can't imagine for somebody who's only, you know, tangentially interested in this. But I came, we came across this article. We want to talk about it. Am I reading rightly here when I see that earlier this year, some AIs created a new religion? Please help me understand, comfort me, bring me any kind of peace or insight at all on this. I beg you.
1: I wish I could say that no, it is not true that AI agents did not create a new religion. Unfortunately, that is in fact true. That is actually what happened. Earlier this year, a new contender entered into the AI space called Moltbook. And what they did was let you have AI agents working on your computer to do things for you. And these agents all started talking to one another. They all started communicating with one another, and you could watch that in real time. There was a place where you could do that. And as they talked more and more and more, they started to develop their own religious beliefs, and they started acting in religious ways. Now, this was a very isolated thing in of its own self, but it did raise the broader question, when AI is working together to do something for someone, what kind of beliefs or assumptions about goodness, about right or wrong, about what love is, what does it bring to the table? And how may those values be shaping us in ways that we're not aware of? And it's a very important question to ask, because if AI is now so prevalent in our lives, we should know what direction it might bend us to when it comes to our foundational beliefs about what is good, what is right or wrong, what is love. Because Christians have answers to those questions. Those questions may be different than what the AI is telling us.
0: Sure. Yeah, maybe if we can just get these chatbots on the internet, they'll start losing their religion a little bit. Wait, one moment. I'm hearing that they're founded on the internet. Doesn't sound like that's going to work. Sorry, that was a joke from the previous segment. But I think you got a good point here. Like, where are these platforms bending? And you know, I've seen. I'm gonna keep my own opinions about all this close to the chest because I'm the host and not the guest here. But I think I've seen some Christian companies, some Christian AI companies that I won't name, try to come up with what they call, you know, Christian AI, where like, hey, ask us your questions about which air fryer is best to buy for your house to make your salmon, and we'll give you the Christian answer rather than, you know, OpenAI is going to give you who knows what kind of answer. Is the answer to this conundrum about AI and morality and spirituality, is the answer to just like, oh, so somebody should just spin up some Christian AI chatbots, and then we'll be able to use chatbots that adhere to our version of faith rather than someone else's? Or is it just a matter of us keeping our heads on our shoulders and not finding answers about faith in chatbots and rather finding them in a local church? I mean, how do you think we handle this question of AI directing morality as Christians?
1: Yeah, that's such a great question. I'm not at all in principle opposed to the idea of Christian AI. I have to be honest and say that I've yet to see one that I can endorse without any qualifications. All of the ones that I have seen have given me some pretty concerning red flags, but I'm not opposed to the idea in principle. My bigger concern is about how this may be changing not just simply what we believe, but also our society in ways that we may not think about. And the basis for this conversation comes from a New York Times piece where it talks about how in many hospitals, and I'm quoting directly from the piece now, in many hospitals, AI writes the messages doctors are sending to patients. And on religious apps, tens of millions of people are confessing their deeper secrets to chatbots. End quote on that. So what is AI bringing to the table when that doctor uses AI to write a message to a patient? Is it a message that is going to be shaped by a materialistic view of the body and of sickness and of death? Is it going to be something that just talks about good vibes approach to spirituality as opposed to genuine actual importance of religious belief and taking that seriously in the life of the patient. It's all of these small things that over time just add up, but especially in our conversations with our neighbors, our coworkers, our friends and family members. It used to be that social media, and still social media is still important here, shape what we believe about those things. But now we're not competing primarily with social media or with, you know, the four horsemen of new atheism in 10 years ago. It's their conversations with an AI chatbot. And when we have conversations about what's good and what's right and wrong, we're not able to see what that chatbot is telling that person, but that's still the playing field that we have to play on now.
0: Yeah, it just really just feel like, I don't know the right analogy here, maybe grasping at straws, but like a same tune but different song when it comes to this issue as we had with social media. And you and I have written so much about social media and how it affects faith over the years. And it really just feels like the same issue is at hand. Folks are tempted because we're always on our devices and looking at our screens more than we're looking at other people's faces. We're having to face this constant temptation to offload our spirituality and maybe the hardest parts of our lives to things and or collections of people that don't bear the image of God, but is a tool that may not be able to convict us or reach back out to us. Do you feel like that's part of what's going on?
1: Absolutely. And I would say to anyone using AI for this, don't let AI answer the most important questions about life and what it means to be human, because it can't do that for you.
0: Yeah, that's good. It is so tempting because it can feel so frictionless. And I think what we have to figure out and what we have to realize is that life is not meant to be less frictionless, but it's meant for us to find Christ amid the friction. Austin, thank you so much for being here for a great conversation as usual. We look forward to talking to you again soon. Coming up, we're going to move away from the internet and back to something or someone a bit more timeless. Who is Jesus? Coming up next.
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5: Psalm 23 and verse 4 reads, "Though I walk through the valley of the shadow of death, I will fear no evil." This is Max Lucado. God promises to come at an unexpected hour and take us from the gray world we know to the golden world we don't. But since we don't, we aren't sure we want to go. On the night before His own death, Jesus told His friends, "Don't let your hearts be troubled. I will come back and take you to be with Me." The Apostle Paul announced that death has been swallowed up in victory. The message is consistent. We do not know the hour, nor do we know the circumstances, but an exit is scheduled for each one of us. Yet we need not fear the moment. Why? Because our Father, well, He is a good Father. This is Max Lucado.
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0: What comes to your mind when you think about Jesus Christ? Do you think about him as Savior first? Do you think about him as the Son of God first? Do you think about his perfection? Do you think about the cross? What is it that comes to your mind when you think about Jesus Christ? Well, this morning, I'm talking with my friend, Dr. Brandon Smith, who serves as the chair of the Hobbs School of Theology and Ministry and an associate professor of theology and early Christianity at Oklahoma Baptist University. He's also got a great podcast called the Church Grammar Podcast. I know him better as one of my best friends that I've ever had. He used to live close to me here in Middle Tennessee, but he cruelly stole his family away to go chase his dream of being an amazing college professor, and he's doing that. So, Brandon, welcome to the Reconnect Without Carmen LaBurge.
8: Yeah, good to be with you, Chris. Thanks for airing our dirty laundry right off the bat there.
0: I just wanted to make sure people knew that we loved each other and we had the ability to poke each other. And I think that's one of the best, that's one of the best parts of our relationship. So I want to cover two topics with you today. First, I want to talk with you about a book you have coming up in the new year with Ched Spellman, who's one of your former colleagues over there at Cedarville University. The book is called The Biblical Christ. And then, I want to talk with you in the second half of our conversation about what it's like teaching college students about the Bible in 2026, because I imagine that's kind of an interesting experience, especially I know you've been teaching for a little while. So I would love to know a little bit about how things have changed. So first, let's start with the book. The Biblical Christ releases in January, and folks can pre-order now if they want at all the places you can pre-order books. I know that you could and have written about a lot of topics, the Trinity especially, and you're not particularly the kind of person who likes wasting his time. So why did you and Dr. Spellman decide to write The Biblical Christ? Like, what sort of need are you trying to address with this book?
8: I think you hit on it a little bit kind of in your intro about the way that we focus on certain aspects of Christ. Dr. Spellman and I both noticed this. We both teach in churches. We've both been teaching undergraduates for a long time. And there is kind of a default mode to the way that people think about Christ. Maybe it's a gospels-focused Christ, where it's kind of about the narrative stories. Maybe it's, like you said, a cross-focused Christ, which is not necessarily a bad thing, kind of focusing on his death on the cross for our sins. And that sometimes is more of like people really like the Pauline letters because they're really clear teaching and you can kind of get, you know, some basic doctrine and application out of those. And so sometimes you have like a Pauline Christ, and then people don't know what to do at all with Christ in the Old Testament, right? And then you have 2,000 years of faithful teaching on Christ that's often overlooked, just about how does the church articulate all these things? How do we confess rightly about who Christ is as he's revealed in Scripture? And so we wanted to create just kind of an accessible one-stop shop for how to understand who Christ is, understanding him from the whole Bible, and then really how Christians can confess him rightly today.
0: Yeah, that's wonderful. I think that sounds like a really great and needed resource. It's a topic that's obviously evergreen. We always need to know more and can know more and think rightly about Jesus. I think it can be difficult. I was just helping teach a class at church last night where we were kind of doing theology proper and talking about the nature and character of God, his incommunicable and communicable attributes, about the nature of the Trinity. And obviously the Trinity gets a lot of people's heads scratching, and you could and have talked about the Trinity at length. So we won't go down that road. We'll get diverted from everything else we're going to talk about. But I do think that there's a lot that's easy to grasp about Christ. Perhaps maybe you could even speak to this. I think a lot of people would say of the persons of the Trinity, Jesus, the Son of God, is the easiest to connect with and understand because he became man. The Holy Spirit may be difficult for some. God the Father may be difficult for some. Everyone comes from a different theological perspective. But I think also Christ can be quite mysterious. You have hypostatic union, you know, you have all kinds of pieces of the biblical Christ that can be difficult to understand. So I'm glad you guys are getting this resource out there. See, right out of the gate in the book, you give us seven truths to help us better understand who Jesus is according to the Bible. Can you go over what those seven

0: truths are.
1: Yeah. And we kind of think these seven truths will get you to a place where you have an outline of who Jesus is in scripture across all the different things we've talked about, you know, the whole Bible and some of the theological points that are really important. So I'll try to go through these somewhat quickly. The first truth is that Jesus is the center of the Bible. So we know who Jesus is by virtue of reading both the Old and the New Testament. So he's not just it's not just a New Testament idea or doctrine, but that Christ is already prophesied about in the Old Testament. He is the very word of God. He is there at creation, according to John 1 and Genesis 1. And so the whole Bible speaks about Jesus. And he says this to his disciples in John 5, to the Pharisees in John 5, the disciples in Luke 24, all of scripture is about me. So we try to kind of lay out what that looks like. Truth number two is that Jesus was born for the salvation of mankind. So this is the idea that he is eternally the Son of God. So this is where some of the Trinity stuff does come up, and that he became man. So John 1, you know, in the beginning was the Word was with God, and the Word was God, and he became man for us in our salvation. And so we want to point out the fact that he's not just a human Savior, but that he was born, one who existed before and who came into creation for us and for our salvation. The third truth is that Jesus is truly God. So when we say that he's truly God, we mean things like he is eternal, he is perfect, he is the creator, he's all powerful, he's all knowing, these kinds of things. He is eternally the Son of the Father, as he says in John 17. So we want to point that out really clearly to say he's not just a demigod, he's not just kind of God, he's not just a representative of God, but he is himself God. And this is how the Bible describes who he is, right? He's healing people. He's telling the future, and the Bible talks a lot about his relationship with the Father being something that is outside of time. Fourth truth is that Jesus is truly human. So you mentioned the idea of the hypostatic union. That's just kind of a fancy way of saying he is both truly God and truly human. And so his humanity is not like a facade or a mirage. It's not like he didn't really die, or that he kind of, you know, was perfect and sinless because he's God. And so therefore it was kind of like he put on a flesh suit, right? And then just kind of went through as God, and just the game was already set. There's a sense in which that's true, but he really is the second Adam, as Paul says, right? He's the one who is obedient on our behalf. He's the one who dies and raises again. He's the one who sits at the right hand of the Father as our mediator. So he fulfills the human offices of prophet, priest, and king, for example, that we see in the Old Testament. So we have to kind of affirm those two things. The fifth truth is that Jesus is one person. And this sounds kind of odd, I think, to modern people, but it's kind of an age-old heresy that I think we can accidentally get into, which is sort of separating like God Jesus from human Jesus. So it's like God Jesus is healing people, and then he turns on his humanity, or there's some sort of melding of like the Son of God and this baby in Mary's womb. It can get kind of confusing when we start talking about the two natures. And so it's always good to just remember the one who is called God and Son, he is also the baby who was born in the manger. And these two things are both true simultaneously, even though they might feel contradictory. Truth number six expands out basically the fact that Jesus has two natures. And what we really want to emphasize is that we don't want to say he is more God than he's human, or vice versa. I would say probably the thing that I notice the most in churches and with students is that simple fact of they emphasize one of the two natures. They really like human Jesus, who is like has solidarity with them, or they really like God Jesus, you know, who can save them. And actually, you need both to have a full biblical storyline and to understand salvation properly. And then the seventh truth is that Jesus is confessed with and for the church. And what we want to really get at there is that confessing Christ is not a solo act, but it's a communal act, right? So for all of history, we have been told since the New Testament, and really since the Old Testament, right, God has a people that worship together, confess together, that bear each other's burdens. In the New Testament, right, we take the Lord's Supper together. We have baptisms together. We are on the Great Commission together. And so Jesus is not just, it's not just you and Jesus in your prayer closet, right? It's Jesus is confessed with and for the church.
2: Man, that's great. Oh gosh, those seven truths are awesome. And I can see ways I have my own pitfalls in thinking about Christ in a handful of those truths. I think the one I'm prone to the most, you talked about with the students, I think you see this where it's so easy to overemphasize his transcendence or his immanence, if you will, you know, his godness or his humanness. And I think in different stages and phases of life, it is easy to overemphasize one of those over the other with Jesus. And I think thinking rightly, if you're listening, maybe you're listening, you're like, why does this matter? You got, you know, there's this professor talking about this book about who Christ is. And, you know, you might be thinking, I have an idea of who Jesus is. I'm good. Well, I think Brandon has done a really good job of highlighting Jesus can be a little confusing. Like, there's a lot going on with the nature of Christ and with the Son of God. And I think it's good for us, if we're going to follow God well, we need to know the Trinity well. And to know the Trinity well is to know Christ well. And it's important for us to have a full grasp on who Jesus is and all he's not only done for us, but the nature of who he is. That's where I think a lot of us can lack. When we come back from break, I want to talk with Brandon a little bit more about what it's like to teach the Bible at a Christian college in 2026. I have some questions. You might be interested in the answers. We'll be right back.
0: Just the right word at just the right time in just the right way. 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
2: Welcome back to the Reconnect Without Carmen. I'm your guest host, Chris Martin. What's it like teaching on Christian college campuses today? Specifically, what's it like teaching the Bible on Christian college campuses today? Like, what are students asking about the Bible, about life, about the intersection of the two? I'm talking with Brandon Smith, who's the chair of the Hobbs School of Theology and Ministry and associate professor of theology and early Christianity at Oklahoma Baptist University. Brandon, we spent time talking about your upcoming book, The Biblical Christ, and that comes out in January. But now I want to talk to you about your role as a professor, as a professor at a Christian college. So I, just a little bit of my story and background, I had the opportunity to earn a biblical literature degree from Taylor University, a Christian liberal arts school in the Midwest. So I know firsthand how wonderful it is to study in such an environment, to be a squirrely young theology student who's asking all kinds of questions that make professors like you roll their eyes, but then give really great answers, you know? And so I remember how formative professors like Drs. McGee and Smith and Clauda were for me when I was a Bible undergrad. So you've been a professor for going on a decade, if I did my math right. You're getting close there. What's most striking to you about the students you see in your classroom today? And are there any differences between the Christian college students you see today versus the one you were teaching almost, 10 years ago?
1: I think there are some similarities in the sense that most students that are coming to a Christian college want to be at a Christian college for a reason, right? So for the most part, they're excited to be here. They're excited to be in a Christian environment. That's not really changed. I would say, the most noticeable change has been kind of a combination of COVID, the digitization of the world, like student, them having more cell phones and more access to things on those smartphones. And then AI, of course, is obviously a huge topic. I'd say what the consequences have been that I have noticed have been that students read less and are able to read less. I think we've always had attention span issues with kids. That's not like a new thing per se.
2: Sure.
1: But it does seem like there are more shortcuts than ever before. And they're already in schools. And I have four kids in school. they're already learning some bad habits, I would say, because, you know, when COVID happened, there was this, how do we help them study from home?

0: more, right. You know, free time for YouTube. There's more things like that. There's less reading and less emphasis on sort of being able to just sit and pay attention. There's a lot more breaks. There's like two or three recesses at school. I think all of that has sort of had a negative effect in the sense that students are coming here and they're really just struggling to pay attention, sit in class, read. And I've noticed that, especially the last 5 years, like that kind of COVID high school generation and the yep. ones behind them. And the data proves this too. I think even, you know, I don't deal in the math and sciences, but all the data suggests that it's even worse in the math and sciences. And so I think that what's happened is naturally the world and culture has shifted. And so there's some good things that come with that, but we've certainly seen some of the most noticeable negative consequences when it comes to how they study and how we have to teach them.
1: Yeah, for sure. I mean, as someone who really doesn't have a vested interest in this other than I care about the progression of society as a whole, and I do have two young girls myself who are just starting out in this education journey, I want so badly for education to not be boiled down to the degree you get at the end, which for all of us, you know, we all have those days, right? Where when we've been going through school and it's like, man, I'm just doing this to get my degree and get out of here. Mm-hmm. But education is really about growing. It's about the journey, not just the destination. And the reason I'm preaching this to my 15-year-old self, but like the reason you're doing algebra as a 15 or 16-year-old, even if you have no desire to go into a math-oriented field, is not just to learn algebra, but it's to stretch your mind and grow your ability to learn and think critically. And yeah, I grieve the same thing in students I've chatted with about how the ability to think critically, to sit and pay attention for long periods of time about things that aren't interesting for reasons that go beyond entertainment seems to be lacking. To get more specifically to the content that you're teaching, what kinds of questions are students asking about the Bible or God and how their faith interacts with everyday life? Are they asking questions about factual historicity of it? Can I believe the Christian faith is real and true to history? Are they asking questions about the nature and character of God? I imagine it's a smattering of all of it, but give us just like a brief flyover of what they're asking.
0: Sure. Yeah. I think 20 years ago, new atheism was going to take over the world, right? And everybody was going to be a skeptic, and Richard Dawkins' flying spaghetti monster joke, you know, if you believe in God, you might as well believe in that. That to me, I think is almost dead in students. And I've noticed that over the last probably 10 years as well. I think students are more spiritually curious than they have been in the past, at least in my experience. And I think there's some data that backs this up as well. And so being at a Christian college, we don't just have Christians come here. You don't have to be a Christian to go to Oklahoma Baptist. And so we have students coming in asking stuff, but they're not asking like, is the Bible true, or the historicity questions that like they used to. It's a lot more about political questions, cultural questions, like, are we going to have a civilization in 20 years? You know, the questions about like the relationship between religion and politics is a much bigger issue than it was 10 years ago. And some of that's probably because of polarization and other things that we've noticed over the last few years. And so a lot of it is trying to get them to kind of move from spiritual conversations and then looking for those answers in things like culture or politics or even personal kind of comfort. You know, the loneliness in this generation is up. Those kind of things, and trying to get them to kind of come into, don't just be spiritual, but not religious, which I think is making a comeback in a weird way, but actually like get plugged into a local church and get a community. I think that's been the hard part that I have noticed that's been kind of a shift. And so getting them to move from spiritual to something that really is a meaningful way that their lives are formed, that's the big one. And you mentioned earlier the idea of education being about formation. That's what we're hammering them with all the time. You are not just here to get a job. You are here to be shaped into a certain kind of person. And I think that they resonate with that, even though their initial default is, I'm spending a lot of money to go get a job.
1: Yeah, of course. They could probably go get a pretty well-paying job without any loans or anything like that, just straight out of high school. So if that's what they're trying to do, there's probably a more efficient way to do that. So for sure. Well, that gives us a great way to kind of land the plane and end here, because I was going to ask you a last question of how can we be praying for Christian college students? Obviously, you only have a small slice of them over there at Oklahoma Baptist, but in all kinds of Christian colleges and state schools across the country. I think that this matter of connecting faith to culture, to politics, how does Christianity and the Christian faith connect to the world around me? I think if you're listening and you're a parent or a grandparent of a college age student, you can be praying for young people to be able to make those connections wisely and in community, not in isolation. So This has been a great conversation, Brandon. Thank you so much.

0: for joining me. If you want, again, you can find Brandon's upcoming book, The Biblical Christ, and any other of his books on Amazon or wherever else you find books. Just search up Brandon D. Smith. Again, Brandon, thank you for joining us.
1: Thanks, Chris.
0: You're listening to The Reconnect Without Carmen here today. It's Thursday, September 24th, 2026. You know, before we head to a break, I just want to highlight something I really appreciated from that conversation with Brandon, especially early on in the first half when we were talking about Jesus and maybe how we sometimes misunderstand Jesus. He talked about how we sometimes have a default mode when thinking about Christ. And we talked about the different ways that we can think about Jesus, maybe misunderstand Jesus or overemphasize one piece of his character and nature and underemphasize another piece of his nature and character. What is your default mode as you're maybe listening and thinking about Jesus? It's easy to take him for granted and all that he is. What's your default mode when you think about Christ? Is there a way, do you think about him maybe more as God and less as human in a sort of unbalanced way? Do you think of him more as a little baby and less as the Son of God who went to the cross, or vice versa? I think one of the most common ways we maybe misunderstand or think wrongly about Jesus, if I can say that, is we sometimes see him very rightly as Savior, but we fall short so often in how we live as seeing him as Lord. And I think that can sometimes be one of our blind spots when it comes to thinking about Jesus, is it's easy for us to think of him as Savior because we, you know, as I talked about in our devotional at the top of the hour, we're aware of our sin. It's easy for us to see how we're broken, how we fall short of what's required for salvation. So we see Jesus as Savior. But then when we go about how we spend our money, we go about how we spend our time, we go about how we treat coworkers at work that we don't really like or who might be mean to us, I think we sometimes struggle to walk that bridge from seeing Jesus as Savior to seeing him as Lord. What just let me ask you, just as you're listening, think about in your own life, how might you be failing to bridge that gap between seeing Jesus as Savior and seeing him as Lord? Are there ways that you maybe pray each morning and spend time reading your Bible, but then fail to live out your faith as Christ calls you? There's something to think about. After a break, we'll come back and keep going in our conversation about following Jesus amidst our everyday lives. This is The Reconnect Without Carmen, but with Chris. Be right back.
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4: 2 Thessalonians 3:10 says, "If anyone is not willing to work, let him not eat." Hi, I'm Rob West with today's Faith and Finance Minute. Paul wasn't condemning those who were poor, disabled, or unable to work. He was confronting people who had the ability to work, but had chosen not to because they expected Christ to return at any moment. Instead of carrying their own responsibilities, they relied on others and became busybodies, interfering with the work of others. That's why in his previous letter, Paul urged believers to aspire to live quietly and to mind your own affairs and to work with your hands. We don't know when Christ will return, but whenever he does, may he find us faithfully doing the work that he's given us to do. 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
1: Today's a good day to pause, look up, open your hands, smile, and say, Lord, I thank you that you love me with a steadfast love, and you'll always be with me. This is Susie Larson with another Grow and Go Moment, helping you to discover and enjoy what God wants to do in and through you. In the book of John, chapter 15, verse 9, we read this, and Jesus is saying it, I have loved you even as the Father has loved me. Remain in my love. I've noticed for me that whenever my spiritual disciplines start to feel like ought to's and should do's instead of a get to, I've lost sight of God's love. When I take beautiful practices and turn them into efforts to prove my worth, I fall down every time. I lose heart too. It's the Father's love that changes us, keeps us, and renews us each day. We kind of have an aversion to grace and we default to performance. This takes a toll on the soul. But Jesus' victory settled all that for us. He wants us to live wholly in response to his great love for us. And though scripture says that nothing can ever separate us from God's love, Jesus still instructs us to remain in his love. What does that mean exactly? The word translates remain this way, to be held, kept continually, to be continually present with. Isn't that beautiful? When Jesus tells you to remain in his love, he's inviting you to be continually present with him. Continually reminded of his affection for you and consistently aware of his righteousness through you. This is Jesus' great gift to us, this invitation to be continually present with the one who loved us first and loves us most. Spend 15 minutes a day for the next 30 days pondering Jesus' deep affection for you. It'll change your life. This is Susie Larson with another Grow and Go Moment. For more resources, go to growandgotoday.com.
2: When you feel lonely, guilty, and ashamed, remember who loves you. 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He does not deal harshly with us, as we deserve. For his unfailing love towards those who fear him is as great as the height of the heavens above the earth. 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

Welcome back to the Reconnect Without Carmen. It's the top of the hour, 7 o'clock here, Central Time. Thursday, September 24th, 2026. Carmen's off doing important work for Faith Radio today and tomorrow, so I get the privilege of being here with you through the end of the week. As I said at the top of the first hour, I've so enjoyed getting to be here as a guest on the morning show for well over a decade, and the folks here at Faith Radio are just so awesome. So it's just really fun to get to partner with them in this new way, and it's a joy to be able to get to host here for the first time. Grateful to be with you. Before I go any further this morning, I want to remind you of something I mentioned again at the top of the show, but want to say again here in case you're just tuning in. Carmen has a live event coming up on October 8th in Boise, Idaho. I'd love to go to Boise sometime. I've never been up there. Boise, Idaho. Carmen will be doing a live event for whoever can make it. If you want to show up and join her for this live event in Boise, Idaho on Thursday, October 8th, text the word Idaho, that is the state, I-D-A-H-O,

to the station at 877-933-2484. That's Idaho to 877-933-2484. Okay, so before we get to our next conversation, which is going to be great, and I'm really looking forward to it, I just want to share something briefly with you. I've recently started teaching a Sunday evening course at our church to about 20 or so church members of ours. It's sort of a systematic theology course, or like a seminary light kind of course. It goes the whole school year. It's a pretty intense, you know, it's not just a Bible study. It's almost like a supercharged Sunday school, but in the evenings for 2 hours. It's been a ton of fun. I it's kind of a team teaching situation. I haven't had the chance to be the primary teacher yet. I'm there to facilitate discussion and answer questions. But I'm really looking forward to getting to teach, be the main teacher for the first time here in a few days. And this coming week, I get to teach on the doctrine of revelation. That is the doctrine of how God reveals himself to us, not doctrine about the book of Revelation, if you're not aware of what the doctrine of Revelation is. I'm sure the book of Revelation will probably come up in our conversation, but the doctrine of Revelation is the teaching about how God reveals himself to us in all kinds of ways. Anyway, if you don't know anything about the doctrine of Revelation, let me give you a brief primer, and then I'll step away as teacher Chris for a second and get into what I want to say. But there are really two kinds of revelation. There's general revelation and special revelation. And as I was preparing to teach this upcoming weekend, I was just really struck by the grace of God in how he reveals himself to us. And so I figured I'd share it with you. So just to give a quick overview, general revelation is how God reveals himself to all people through all he has created. Like, general revelation can be enjoyed by anyone and everyone who simply pays attention to the world around them, which may be a tall task these days, especially considering a couple conversations we've had this morning. Actually paying attention to the world around us, people may be enjoying general revelation less than they ever have here in the year of our Lord 2026. So that's general revelation, how God reveals himself through all he's created. Special revelation is how God reveals himself through Jesus and through the scriptures. It's called special revelation because, unfortunately, it cannot be as universally enjoyed as seeing the work of God in creation. Because to experience special revelation, you need to hear someone tell you about Jesus. You're not going to just discern that God sent his son Jesus into the world to save us from our sin because you see the majestic nature of the night sky. You need someone to actually tell you about Jesus. And you need to be able to read God's word. So to experience special revelation, there's a certain level of access that needs to be provided through someone preaching the gospel to you or sharing God's word with you. This is why the work of Bible translation and world missions is so important, so that people can come to know Jesus and how to be saved. But here's what was just so striking to me. And I know a lot of you listening are probably seasoned in the faith, and this is maybe ho-hum to you, which is maybe why you need to hear it again. Because it can be ho-hum to me too. But I was just so struck again as I was studying and preparing to, you know, you never really learn anything so well as when you're preparing to teach about it. I don't know if you felt that, especially if you've been a parent before, things like that. You really learn about things in a new way when you're preparing to teach about them. And so this doctrine of revelation really just became a spiritual and soul issue for me afresh as I was preparing to teach. And this is what was so striking to me, even in its simplicity. God has disclosed himself to us. Like, while we cannot know God exhaustively, that's pretty clear. Like, even if you're the best Bible drill whiz out there, you cannot know God exhaustively. We can, through his word, 2 Timothy tells us, know him accurately and sufficiently. We cannot know anything about God on our own. Anything we know about God is revealed by God to us as a gift. So just stop and think about this for a second. Like, this is, again, I think we just take this for granted, and I desperately don't want us to. If you consider yourself a Christian,

0: What you believe is that the God of the universe, who exists in on some kind of spiritual plane that's undetectable by our five senses, you know, in any real way, we can't just like look up into the sky and see the face of God, has broken into creation and chosen to reveal himself to you and me through the stars in the night sky, the birds in my backyard, the smell of cinnamon rolls on a Saturday morning, and through his word, the Bible, and specifically in his word, through Christ, his son. Many people call the death of Christ, myself, I talk about this all the time. Many people call the death of Christ the greatest act of love the world has ever known. And I think that's right. I can't think of an act of love, anything greater than the death of Christ for us and our sin. But that the God of the universe would break into our mortal, broken plane and choose to reveal himself to you and to me through the house sparrows that I can hear in my backyard and the holy scriptures that I have here on my desk, that's got to be a close second if we're ranking acts of love the universe has ever known. We see the ushering in of the new creation in Christ and his death on the cross for us. But we can experience so much of the wonder and the glory of God through his revealed self in creation. And of course, in reading his word. I'm so grateful for the gracious revelation of God. And I hope this morning, whether you're reading God's word, or you have already, or you will later, or you're going to enjoy some time on the back porch listening to the birds, that you just thank God for his revelation of himself and the gracious gift that it is. Coming up after a break, we're going to go back into a bit of a conversation about AI. Now, with all this talk about AI, do you ever wonder, and this would be a fair skeptical wondering, do you ever wonder, why should I care about this? How does it affect me as I just try to live my life as a Christian? Like, should I even care at all? There's just so much out there right now. I'll talk with Colin Hansen about that next up. Join us after the break.
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0: I know we've been talking a lot about AI on this program lately, but I think it's safe to say it's one of the most impactful issues of our day, kind of whether we like it or not. In fact, just in the last couple of weeks, a few people who work for some of the foremost AI companies, including some of their leaders, have been sounding the alarm about how AI could somehow spell the end of the human race. As far as talking about that. One AI safety researcher actually put the odds at 10% or greater, I think is what I read, which is a little crazy to think about. you may be wondering, if you've seen any of these headlines or any of this conversation, are we on the edge of experiencing some kind of AI apocalypse? Well, my next guest is the editor of a new book for Christians that looks to address that exact question. Colin Hansen is the editor-in-chief at the Gospel Coalition and serves as one of the editors of a new book called The AI Apocalypse, A Survival Guide for Humanity. Colin, welcome to the Reconnect Without Carmen.
10: Oh, I'm really glad to be here. This is such a great show, and I'm always honored to be asked as a guest.
0: Sure, sure. Thanks for being here. So before we get into the book, though, which I definitely want to spend a good bit of time talking about because I've read it and I really appreciated it, I want to talk about something related to your work as editor-in-chief at the Gospel Coalition. I want to dig a bit into the line in the sand you all drew at the Gospel Coalition a couple of months ago. So just for a little bit of context, for the listener and I suppose for you, I have friends who work for almost, I guess, every major Christian book publisher, as well as for Christian media ministries like the Gospel Coalition. And virtually everyone I've spoken with, my friends who are editors at these places or publishers, they've been trying to figure out how to deal with the onslaught of AI-generated book or article proposals that they've been receiving in the last 6 to 12 months. So what line in the sand did the Gospel Coalition draw with regard to artificial intelligence? And what was it that made you guys want to draw that line in the sand? Was it some sort of onslaught you were getting, some other factor, a combination? Enlighten us a bit.
10: Yeah. So the original policy we adopted related to AI actually goes back to December of 2023. In the editorial policy, it said we will not publish anything that uses generative AI in the composition. Now, a lot of people were not talking about AI back then, 2023, but you could see that it was coming quickly. 2024 was the big breakthrough, and then 2025 is when everybody started talking about it and when adoption began to become nearly universal for people in a whole variety of tasks, but that includes composition. The line in sand that we did this year continues that ban on generative AI for composing articles. A part of that is simply helping to establish the voice of trust and the voice of personality that we're trying to cultivate and have always tried to cultivate at the Gospel Coalition. Part of it's a recognition that we don't have any, our audience doesn't show any desire for AI writing. So that's not something that they were clamoring for. And we were telling them, no, we're not going to do that. In fact, that's really part of what people want out of the books that we publish and the conference messages and the podcasts and the essays and the journal articles and things like that. It's very important that they come from actual human beings before the Lord in prayer, in study. That's not something, it wasn't a system that was broken, I guess, what I'm trying to say when AI came. It's not solving an issue that we had at that point. All that it's actually doing when it comes to generative AI is, as you said, Chris, it's flooding the market. It's just producing all sorts of different slop in many cases, but it is overwhelming our ability to actually consume it or, for that matter, to actually be able to pay for it. And then on top of that, to actually be able to fund the kind of ministry that we do and others do. So you give a lot of those factors, but yes, we definitely did also have an onslaught of people sending us stuff. And there was a recent situation in the broader culture where somebody was writing about AI controls and was found himself to have been substantially using AI to write his reflections on that. We had similar kind of situations where people would be writing about AI, but then using AI to do all of the writing. And it would just feel like this crazy feedback loop of if it's AI thoughts and AI people, like we don't need humans in this case. And in fact, humans are not interested in, as I mentioned, they're not interested in reading that either. Now, the one place that our policy maybe differs from a few other people, but you might be in a better position to explain, Chris, but I don't think our policy is really very different from other Christian publishers that I've been able to see. We did also draw a line in the sand based on research and editing. And just a quick way to explain that is that people mean very different things by research and editing. And in our experience, some people mean that to say almost everything up to the very end of the line when it comes to composition. So we're actually on safer ground saying don't use it. Like I said, there was not a problem 2 years ago
0: sure.
10: that we're trying to solve here.

0: problems, which is another conversation to begin with. But yeah, I mean, as one who's tinkered with AI, but has been kind of very careful as to how deeply I wade into it, especially in creative work that I'm doing to maintain the exact kind of creative integrity you're talking about, I can say, yeah, regarding that, I'm going to use it for research, but not for writing. It's so hard as someone who, especially in the early days, a year, year and a half ago, was kind of tinkering with it. It's so hard to avoid. It's an overused cliche, but it really is a kind of slippery slope where I start using it for research. Oh, and then I'm talking to it about, okay, well, let's look at like a sentence outline maybe, or and now basically I'm just typing the word. Like I didn't copy paste it, but now maybe I'm just kind of typing the words that it typed for me. So I totally see the concern of drawing that hard line, even if you guys aren't out to say, oh, this is bad. You're not trying to draw some sort of moral situation here. You're just trying to guard your guys' creative enterprise. Give me, this is a kind of cruel, I'm doing this to you, but give me in like a minute, why, for someone who's listening, why does it matter? You passed on this briefly. Why does it matter that a human creates resources like you guys have at the Gospel Coalition for other people? If an AI can do it, why does it matter that a human does it?
1: I guess the question there, Chris, is why do humans matter at all? Why did the Savior have to come to be a human? Why does God use human teachers? Why does God require for elders, not only that they're able to teach, but not even primary that they're able to teach, but that they are men of character, certain kind of godly character? It seems that we are the ones who are out of step with Scripture when we say that teaching is about the outcome. It's about the product. It's not about the process, and it's not about the person. I don't see any evidence of that in Scripture because it sure seems that there's a huge focus on God using people to be able to mediate his word to them, people who are not perfect, some people actually with bad character. But isn't that also kind of the point, that we're learning from their character in those cases as well, but also then puts requirements on teachers to have that character? If you pull all of that out of the equation, you only have the outcome. It sure seems that you are way out of step with the expectations that God sets himself in Scripture, as if God couldn't have anticipated this technology coming at some point, or could have unleashed it at some other time in human history. This doesn't really seem to change anything fundamental about how God communicates to us, and how God has mandated that communication to be received by us as well.
0: Yeah, I think you're exactly right. And something I've thought about on top of this is, I think one of the reasons folks will ask that question, because I've had that question asked of me, I've been in conversations around, well, why does it matter that humans create for other humans in, you know, around these kinds of resources? I think we just gravely underestimate the role of the Holy Spirit in image bearers of God ministering to other people, if we just think an AI can produce the product. And we gravely underestimate the role of the Holy Spirit working in one believer to serve and minister to another believer. When we get back, this is kind of leading nicely into a conversation I do want to have with you about this book, The AI Apocalypse, A Survival Guide for Humanity. So if you're listening, join us after the break. When we come back, is an AI apocalypse coming? And what might we do about it as followers of Jesus? Stick around.
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4: Nicodemus knew the rules. 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For God so loved the world, not because the world deserved it, but because God loved it. 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
3: Welcome back to The Reconnect Without Carmen. I'm your guest host for the day, Chris Martin. Colin Hansen is my guest. He's the editor-in-chief at the Gospel Coalition and one of the editors of a new book called The AI Apocalypse, A Survival Guide for Humanity. Colin, I could ask you a dozen questions about this book. I've read it. I had the privilege of writing an endorsement for it. I think it's a really great resource. But let me just begin with this question. And again, it's kind of a simple question, but I do think it's something a lot of people listening may be asking. Why, as a Christian, should I care about AI enough to pick up a resource like that? There's so much going on in the world right now, Colin. My gas costs three times as much as it did 6 months ago. My grocery is about the same. Why should I bother myself with this topic when it just seems like there's so much more going on?
4: I think not many aspects of our lives are untouched by AI already. This is the fastest, most widely adopted technology that we can think of in human history. I'm talking to people of all different ages. I'm talking to people in their 80s. I'm talking about people in their teens are using AI for a whole bunch of different things. And some of those uses are not really controversial. Yeah, I don't think any of us would probably be disagreeing with that. Some of those uses are extremely controversial. In fact, some of them would be very much disputed within a workplace or within a school or within a family or within a church. Every single one of those settings is going to have to, and already is. I'm not talking to, when I used to talk, Chris, about AI, I'd be talking about the future. That future is here. We are talking about right now. Every school, every church, every family, every workplace is having to think of all of these questions. How are we going to implement this? And how are we going to not implement it? In fact, I would probably say most places are only thinking about how to implement it. They're not even thinking about, wait a minute, are there some things that we should not do about this? So that is one of the things, not because that we're trying to do in the book, not because we're telling everybody to shut down everything on AI. That's not true at all. Sure. These are technologies that thankfully they're substantially contributed to and made and advanced by people who are made in the image of God using the creativity that God gave them and the common grace that belongs to all of us, just and unjust. But everybody needs help. How do you even, it's not just what, but how do you even begin to think about it? That's what we're hoping to be able to do. And again, it doesn't matter if you're just a parent or if you're a pastor or you're a teacher or you're just in your workplace and AI has just hit you like a ton of bricks and it has all these amazing possibilities, but also you're kind of scared and you feel like life is passing you by. I mean, or you feel like, what's the future going to hold for me? Everybody's having their own different reaction to this, but it's been pretty dramatic and pretty quickly.
3: Yeah, it's something I really appreciated about this book. As someone who, I've written a couple books about social media myself, and I remember even as I was writing those a number of years ago, I remember writing it thinking like, how can I write this in such a way that it's not outdated in 6 months to a year? Because at that point, AI wasn't being thought about very much by the public. We were all still caught up in what's the Facebook algorithm doing today and how is it going to make money off of my data tomorrow? But even then, I was thinking, how do we write something? How do I create something that is useful 5 or 10 or 15 years from now? And I think just giving my brief review of this for the listener, as I was reading this, it felt like it handled, yes, some specifics that, you know, maybe there are parts of chapters that could be outdated in 6 or 8 months just because of how fast all of the stuff is moving. But so much of this book was really foundational. And I think too, if you are considering, you know, you're listening, maybe you're a grandparent or retiree, you know, you're not concerned about AI taking your job, but you may be concerned about your AI taking, you know, the job prospects of a grandchild or other ways that could affect you and your family. You're wondering, how can I learn more about AI? Where do I even start? You know, because it feels like everybody's got a vested interest. How do I know who to trust? I really think this tool, The AI Apocalypse, this book you've edited, gives a really solid 101 and 201 explanation of what AI is doing to culture and how to think about that from a Christian perspective. And it would be tempting to think, oh, it's just going to bash AI the whole time. No, like, as you stated, I think it does a good job of explaining, hey, here are some ways that it could be useful and helpful, but then also here's plenty of caution as well. And I think that's important because we don't have enough caution in the equation right now in the broader conversation, I think. Here's a kind of related question to what I just asked a minute ago. So for those Christians who are tempted to, for lack of a better term, bury their head in the sand and just say, you know, have that mentality of, man, there is just so much going on right now. And this is something I just really can't find the motivation to devote myself to. What do you think is maybe one of the gravest risks we face as Christians if we just kind of turn a blind eye to this?
4: Yeah, the logic of literacy no longer holds.
3: Yeah.
4: We are the inheritors of generation after generation of generation of people who learned technologies related to literacy, things like books, the codex, Protestants who believe that every Christian should have access to and the ability to learn and read and study God's word. The countries around the world that are most literate, the ones that have the highest value on reading and study, are Protestant countries historically. Christians versus non-Christians makes a huge difference, but then even Protestant versus other makes a big difference in those countries. And so the one thing that I really fixate on, especially in the first chapter, and this is one of the areas that you run into first. Yes, Chris, you know, you and I have a lot of experience in publishing, so we see this in publishing. But anybody who's connected in any way or shape or form to education knows this.
3: Oh, man.
4: Overnight. We're not talking about a future prospect. We're not talking about, well, maybe if this happens. No. Overnight, the basic logic of education was utterly disrupted. And across just about every field,

0: Some more than others, but certainly any of them related to reading and writing, because you can assign whatever you want. And in the past, you could say you have to read, you have to research, you have to write. Now you snap your finger and you have your research paper. And we're already in the middle of this, but it's not just a cheating problem. It's not just a virtue problem. In the end, it is immediately upon us right now, a literary crisis of people who will not understand why they need to write anymore, or why they need to read, or why they need to research, or why they can't just use AI to be able to jump, to kind of skip the line. But of course, when everybody is skipping the line, it's chaos. There is no line. Yeah. There is no up. There is no down any longer. So you can put your head in the sand all you want on this, but if you just talk to any 15-year-old, grab them, you know them, talk to them, hey, what's this look like in school right now? You're probably going to get pretty scared pretty quick. And so my goal in this book is to try to help people fight for what we need to fight to maintain literacy, but also not to panic under God's sovereignty, and to take control of what they can control, and not to freak out necessarily about every new headline that comes out, because, you know, that's designed to freak you out. So, that's really what I focus on in this book. And that's where I'm primarily concerned, and where I do think that we can, as Christians, set a good example and at least start with our own schools, our own families in that regard.
1: That's exactly right. Education, I think, is one of the front lines of the AI issue, as I've talked with friends in education, both in administration and in the actual classroom. It's pretty clear. I mean, a lot of educational institutions, especially below the university level, can be a little slow on the uptake when it comes to a lot of these things, because they're large organizations, you know, public school environments. There's a lot of bureaucracy and all kinds of things to handle. And I think the key for us as Christians, as we care about formation and education and development, is we need to remember that the purpose of education is more the journey than it is the destination. I was having a conversation just the other day about how it's easy to see education and the purpose of that is getting a piece of paper and then maybe getting a job, when really, you know, the purpose you learn, the purpose for learning algebra at age 14 isn't just to learn how variables work, but learn how to expand your mind and think critically. So thank you so much for joining us, Colin, and talking about this resource. If you haven't yet, pick up The AI Apocalypse, A Survival Guide for Humanity, wherever good books are sold. Be right back after this break.
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5: I remember driving one day and seeing this dad and his teenage son like walking beside each other near our high school.
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5: 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What a great dad-son moment. 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
5: I realized they're both staring at their phones.
6: And walking?
5: They weren't even looking at each other. They weren't talking. He was looking at his phone. 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
5: Good morning. Welcome back to the Reconnect Without Carmen. My name is Chris Martin, and I get to be your host today and tomorrow. How is it that 2,000 years ago, a young man from an obscure part of ancient Israel, who was an outsider to the religious establishment and who was killed both as a political dissident and a religious imposter, founded the most influential movement of all time? Joining us this morning to help us answer that question is Dr. Doug Groteis, professor of apologetics and Christian worldview at Cornerstone University, and co-author of a new book called What If Jesus Was Right? Examining Jesus' claims about himself in a world full of falsehoods. Dr. Groteis, thanks for joining us this morning.
6: Well, thank you for having me. I appreciate it.
5: Of course. Yeah, glad to have you. So one of the goals of your book, I was checking it out, and that question I asked at the beginning is actually from the back matter of the book, and I think just really tees us up really well here. One of the goals, best as I could tell from your book, is to explore some of the most common false claims about Jesus. Earlier this morning, I had a conversation with my friend, Dr. Brandon Smith, about some of the truths we should glean about Jesus from the Bible. Your book kind of takes a similar but opposite tack, looking through the other end of the telescope, I guess you could say. What are a few of the most common false claims about Jesus? And follow up to that question, what is it that makes those false claims so insidious or problematic?
6: Mm-hmm. Well, we start with our own stories. It's co-written with Lindsay Medenwald on how we came to Christ by his grace. And then we look at part one, the fight over Jesus and some false views of him. And then we spend actually most of the book on the positive, constructive case for Jesus as Lord and Savior. So one claim we hear by many people is that Jesus was only a great moral teacher. And he was. We start from there. So we know about the Sermon on the Mount. No one really lives it out so perfectly or even close to perfect. So we need his grace. We need forgiveness through his cross and resurrection. But we say, if you think he's a great moral teacher, one of the greatest, and we have, of course, the parable of the Good Samaritan, sayings like practice what you preach. Well, what else did he teach? He didn't just give a few moral maxims. I mean, that would have taken up one chapter or a few chapters of one of the Gospels, right? He talked about himself. He said he was the promised Messiah in John 4. He said, before Abraham was, I am, and that I am is a reference to God. Goes back to Exodus 3:14. That's the name of God. So we start from where people are. He was a great moral teacher, indeed. But he was not only that. He was much more. And what did he teach about himself, about God? What did he teach about salvation, the afterlife? So we really want to get that right, because Jesus didn't say, I've come into the world to repeat moral teachings you already know, or I've come into the world to give you some really memorable moral insights. You know, he said, the Son of Man came to seek and to save that which was lost. That's a huge issue. Lost, that means we're all lost. Why are we lost? Well, we're sinful. We've fallen short of the glory of God, to use Paul's language, and we need a Savior. So we want to help move people from their positive but inadequate view of Jesus as a great moral teacher to Lord and Savior based on his teaching, based on the fact that we know of his teaching in reliable documents in the New Testament. We make that case. And you can't pin him down.

0: down and say he was only a good moral teacher, like Confucius or maybe Aristotle or something like that. He was infinitely more than that because he was actually God incarnate.
1: Yeah, and one wonders, how great of a moral teacher can you be if the foundation of your entire ministry was basically a lie? If you know, if you claimed also to be Savior and God, but that's not true, well, that kind of undermines your status as a great moral teacher, I suppose. Is there one of these false claims about Jesus? And the answer may be no. I don't know. But as I was reading through, I kind of wondered this. Is there one of these false claims about Jesus that's actually even more common inside Christian communities in our local churches than outside?
0: Oh, sure. I think that would be the one that Jesus always wants us to be healthy and prosperous. This is what's called the prosperity gospel. And it really gives a one-sided view of faith and salvation. So we are called to call out to Jesus in faith for healing, for blessing, absolutely. But Jesus also teaches us that in this world you will have tribulation, but be of good cheer because I have overcome the world. He himself, of course, is the ultimate, the absolute model of suffering unto death on the cross for our salvation. And of course, he rose from the dead afterwards to vindicate himself and all of his claims. But if you think that faith will always give you health and always give you prosperity, you haven't read the Gospels very clearly. You haven't read the Bible very clearly. And this also sets up people for doubt because they say, well, I believe that I would be healed or my aunt would be healed, my mom would be healed, and they were not healed. I was not healed. So Jesus must not be real. We say, wait a minute. We ask God for blessing and healing, certainly, but he promised us that we would have tribulation, that we would have difficulties. And the final liberation for followers of Jesus actually comes at the resurrection, at the end of earth history, 1 Corinthians 15. That's when we get our immortal, perfect body. That's when all tears are wiped away. Not until then, but we can know Christ as Lord and Savior. We can be justified. We can be set right with God, and we can say, as I say to myself quite often, even just this morning, there's now therefore no condemnation for those in Christ Jesus. Why? Because he took the penalty that we deserve, and he gave us his righteousness. That we can count on that. That's absolutely the case right now. But in terms of complete and total healing of our bodies and relationships, that's only going to be partial until the end.
1: That's right. And I think a sort of sister misunderstanding of this prosperity gospel heresy, if I can say that, we can run into, again, more baptized version, if you will, and maybe more palatable one, is what Dr. Christian Smith at Notre Dame once coined as moralistic therapeutic deism, which is, you know, this idea, not only that, oh, you know, all's going to go well for me. You know, maybe we think that's a little bit far, that the prosperity gospel, that seems a bit like jumping the shark, but we might fall into the trap of thinking, oh, well, the better I act, the more God will bless me, right? It's almost like a prosperity gospel light. And I think that in my own experience in the church and frankly in my own heart, that is a pitfall, I think, that is especially common and is a sort of sister or cousin to that prosperity gospel that can feel a little bit more palatable. We're going to go ahead into a brief break. When we come back from our 90-second break, we're going to dig more deeply into a couple pieces of the book. I want to dig into a image you used at the beginning that some folks may be familiar with, but others may not be. And then also, if we have time, I want to get into the reliability of the New Testament. So join us on the other side of the break here in just about 90 seconds with Dr. Doug Groteis.
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1: Welcome back to The Reconnect without Carmen. I'm Chris Martin. I get to be your captain today as we dive into all kinds of questions, specifically right now about the person and nature of Jesus Christ. I'm talking with Dr. Doug Groteis, professor of apologetics and Christian worldview at Cornerstone University. He's co-authored a new book called What If Jesus Was Right? Examining Jesus' claims about himself in a world full of falsehoods. Thanks again for being here, Professor.
0: You're welcome.
1: So you write right at the outset of the book, addressing some of the common questions about Jesus. And you use this image, this illustration, which I think is typically attributed to C.S. Lewis. And I think he's the one, at least who I think I saw use, about whether Jesus was a legend, a liar, a lunatic, or Lord. In fact, I think it's in Mere Christianity where he does that. For people who've never heard this framework before, and I'm sure there are some out there listening who haven't heard this framework, can you dig into that a little bit and why it helps us think about Jesus rightly?
0: Yes, if you look at the figure of Jesus in the New Testament, you only have several options for who he actually was, his identity. So we have him saying things like, before Abraham was, I am. He's claiming to be God. He claims the authority to forgive sins in Mark 2. So he claims things that only God can rightfully claim. So we really have only four options here. One L is legend. He never really said those things. That was put into his mouth later by writers. Now we make the case that that's not the case, that the New Testament is written by people in the know. It's been handed down to us through the centuries, millennia actually, carefully and accurately. So the idea he never said these things doesn't work. So we cross out legend. Then you have the possibility that he said them, but he knew they were false. He knew he wasn't the Lord of the universe, the Savior, the one who would die to atone for the sins of the world. He knew it, but he lied. Why in the world do you lie about that in first century Israel, such a monotheistic, radically religious culture? You know, that could get you crucified. So yeah, right. There'd be no reason to lie about that. What if he was self-deceived? He thought he was the Lord of the universe. He thought he was the Savior of the world, but he wasn't, and he was deluded. He was radically wrong. Now, my quick response to that is a lunatic doesn't preach the Sermon on the Mount. Jesus showed so much wisdom, compassion. I believe he was a philosopher in many ways. The lunatic version doesn't work. So we've crossed out legend, liar, and lunatic. What's left? He was who he said he was. He was. That's the argument. You can go into more detail. We address it in the book. I also address it in more detail in another one of my books called Christian Apologetics. It's called An Argument by Elimination. And I think it works, and I think it's profound. And the conclusion is, if he was who he said he was, you should submit to him as your Lord and Savior and find eternal life and a better way of living. You can be, as Jesus said in John 3, radical statement, born again of the Holy Spirit. And that's what happened to me 50 years ago now.
1: Yeah, praise the Lord. I think that framework is always so helpful, and I think you guys did a really great job of breaking that down and explaining it. I've always thought, you know, which of those seems most viable? And I really don't think any of them are viable. When I think about the people who contested Jesus in those various ways in the scriptures, I always think that the people who might have been closest or had the best case were the guys who claimed that he had a demon, right? Because it's like, if it, the other one that doesn't fit into the L

0: category is, okay, maybe he was possessed and he was sent by Satan to deceive people into thinking that he was actually the savior of the world. But then, of course, he rebuts that very well by saying a house divided against itself cannot stand. And I think that's a pretty good piece of evidence for that. I want to pivot.
1: Well, Jesus stood up to all the accusations that were given against him. He was so brilliant in doing it.
0: That's right. Yeah, definitely not lunatic behavior. He couldn't have done that if not in his right mind, I think. I want to pivot to a related topic for our last couple of minutes here, but I think it's you touch on it in the book, as I understand, and I think it's a really important topic, and I'm glad you guys get to it, is about the reliability of the New Testament. Because the Bible is special revelation from God, it's inerrant, inspired, its reliability is obviously an important factor in making sure that we rightly understand Jesus as the Son of God and the Savior of the world. How can we know, as it's kind of mean for me to do this to you in just a couple minutes, but how can we know that the New Testament is actually reliable? How would you explain that to someone in 90 seconds?
1: Yeah. Well, I'm used to it. I'm used to being beat up on the radio. So you ask some basic questions. Well, what kind of a document is this? Does it read like myths, legends? No, it reads like history. And this was a major factor in C.S. Lewis converting. He was an expert on the literature of the West, and he read it and he says, it sure reads like it is history. And then you ask, has it been handed down in the manuscripts over time accurately? Yes, it has. We've got about 5,800 complete or partial Greek documents of the New Testament. And then you ask, well, who wrote these books? Who wrote Matthew, Mark, Luke, and John, and so on? Well, you've got either apostles or people who are eyewitnesses of Jesus, or people who consulted eyewitnesses of Jesus. So you have ancient documents transmitted accurately, and you have an agreement on the life and the ministry and the teachings of the identity of Jesus. Now you look at Jesus, he endorses the Old Testament. He says the scriptures cannot be broken in John 10. Mm. And he also says that his apostles will carry on the truth of what he taught. He talks about that in, I believe it's John 14 or 15. Mm. So that's the miniature argument. We give more than an argument there. There are tremendous New Testament scholars out there like Craig Blomberg who can make the case in depth, but we're not reading a bunch of myths, legends, or stories. This is what Jesus did and what he said. It's reliable.
0: Yeah, exactly. I've handled a lot of objections in my ministry efforts over the years to the reliability of Christianity as a faith, of Jesus as a person. And frankly, I think the weakest argument that people make is that the New Testament or the scriptures in general, but the New Testament specifically, is unreliable. I just think even from a outsider historian perspective, the reliability of the New Testament is just really hard to argue against. So I'm really glad you guys go there a bit in the book. And yeah, Dr. Blomberg and others have done especially extensive work in that area. Thank you so much, Lydia Dr. Gritz.
1: Lydia McGrew is also excellent on the issue of reliability. Yeah, thanks so much for having me. I appreciate it.
0: Of course, yeah. If you're listening and you're interested in this book, What If Jesus Was Is Right, about who he is, examining the claims Jesus makes about himself in a world full of falsehoods, you can text us on the text line 877-933-2484. Again, thank you to Dr. Grotius for joining us. Man, we're coming up against the end of our time here this morning. It's been so great to be with you all, and we've had conversations about really two major topics this morning. We've had conversations about who Jesus is, how do we think about Jesus rightly, how do we sometimes think about Jesus wrongly. I asked the question at the top of this hour: is it easier for us to see Jesus as Savior than it is to see him as Lord? I think sometimes it is. In fact, I think we often think of him as Savior, but forget that he is our Lord. And I think it's important for us to remember as we go about our days that Jesus has saved us from our sin, as we talked about in our Devo at the top of the whole show from Psalm 103. God loves us, cares for us, is compassionate despite our sin. Let me finish off with a blessing for you. The Lord bless you and keep you. The Lord make his face to shine upon you and be gracious unto you. The Lord lift up his countenance upon you and give you his peace. Thank you so much for joining us this morning. I look forward to chatting with you again tomorrow on Friday, September 25th. We'll see you then. Have a great day. God bless.

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2: I heard of a story of an older couple that was driving down the street, and the lady looked over to her husband and she saw some couples driving in their car really close together, kind of romantically near each other. And she said, "Honey, why did we move apart like this? Why aren't we sitting close together?" And he's in the driver's seat and he said, "I never moved." In essence, he's reminding her, "Hey, I've always been in the same place in the driver's seat. It's you that's moved away, not me that's moved away." I've discovered that there's a lot of people that like to be close enough to God to call them in trouble, but not close enough so that God would change them. Come near to God, and He will come near to you.
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3: Do you remember what God has done for you? Hi, I'm Chuck Bentley with My Money Life from Crown. David praises the Lord multiple times in Psalm 103. In verse 2, he declares, "Praise the Lord, my soul, and forget not all His benefits." This verse reminds us that gratitude is essential to honoring God. It's important to recognize that our income, possessions, abilities, opportunities, and even life itself come from the Lord. Meditating on God's blessings develops a heart that's thankful rather than entitled. Gratitude impacts our financial decisions. People who regularly remember God's provision are less likely to be consumed with comparison, greed, or the need for more. They learn to be content with what God has provided. Thankful stewards are also more generous. 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Psalm 103 encourages us to remember God's faithfulness during difficult seasons. 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
3: One of our boys said from the back seat of the van, "I wish Dad would mess up more." I will tell you, that was a wake-up call to me. Because I thought, this boy actually thinks that his dad has got his life all sorted out and that he really hardly messes up at all. I have got to change that perception.
4: Welcome to Open the Bible with Pastor Colin Smith. And Colin, I think a lot of parents would hope that their kids would hold them in such high esteem. Why is it that you want that perception to change?
5: Well, first, because it's not true.
4: Okay.
5: And I certainly started after that. After my son in middle school said that from the back of the van, I started making a regular habit of saying to him, "Hey, your dad just messed up again." He's very tired of hearing that nowadays, by the way. But here's the reality. Who will be drawn to Jesus Christ apart from an awareness that we are all messed up inside? There isn't a single person in this fallen world that's some kind of a paragon of virtue. And I think it's really important for us as parents to be able to communicate effectively to our children, and especially in their teenage years when they're thinking about these things, that we're not setting ourselves before them as some kind of example of virtue, but rather as those who know that we depend upon the grace of God and are seeking the help of God in pursuing the life to which he calls us. Only then are children going to see that they also have a need and that there is a Savior who's able to meet that need.
4: That's such an important thing to bring out. And as you began to do that, did you notice a difference?
5: Well, I think my son knows that he messes up too, and I'm very, very thankful that both of our boys love Christ.
4: Yeah. Well, let's get into our message today. This is from Ephesians chapter 2. As we continue, the heart wants what it wants. Here's Pastor Colin.
3: Now, what are the cravings of the sinful nature? Well, let me just give you 10 quickly, randomly chosen examples, and you could double the list, I think, very, very quickly. But just to give you the idea. When you are blessed, the sinful nature produces pride. Hey, look what I did. When other people are blessed, the sinful nature produces envy. Why them and not me? When you do good, the sinful nature produces self-righteousness. When you do wrong, the sinful nature goes into denial. Oh, wasn't my fault. No. You've got to understand. When you suffer, you will find that the sinful nature produces within you self-pity, and you have to deal with that. When you don't get what you want, the sinful nature will get irritable, it will get frustrated and get angry. When your work is not appreciated, or what you do is not recognized by others, the sinful nature will get resentful. When you're in a conflict, the sinful nature will tell you how absolutely right you are at every point and will fill you with self-justification. When you hear about the love of God, the sinful nature will produce unbelief. It will produce this sense of, no, that can't be right. That can't be true. Yes, but. That's what the sinful nature does then. And when you hear what the Bible says about sin, the sinful nature produces evasion, dodges and weaves. I tell you, the sinful nature is at the height of its production during the preaching of the Word of God. It will dodge and it will weave to make sure as far as is possible that nothing lands on you and nothing comes into you, so that you would go out as you came in, never having truly encountered God. And then here's my second practical description. The cravings of your sinful nature will find expression in your thoughts and in your desires. Notice how that's made very, very clear in this verse. Gratifying the cravings of our sinful nature and following its desires and its thoughts. Now, I have a quotation that I want to give to you that speaks about sins in the thoughts and in the imagination and in the desires, probably more powerfully than any other quotation that I have read on this subject. Here's what's fascinating to me about it. I'm going to quote to you from a Scottish pastor by the name of Thomas Boston, who describes so perceptively how the imagination enables the sinner to indulge the cravings of his heart. And all of us know what he's talking about. Here's the fascinating thing. The quotation that I'm going to read to you, he wrote in 1729, which is long before the internet, long before the television, and more than a century before the invention of the camera. So when we think about the battles that we experience in terms of sins of the imagination, and we say, well, the problem, of course, is all out there. You know, we live in this media-saturated culture and all these images that we're bombarded with and poor us and so forth. Boston, writing in 1729, lived before any of that. And what's so fascinating is that he describes as if he was writing last week what all of us experience, which makes the point, you see, that the problem... Well, I know there's all kinds of problems out there, but the real place where the problem exists is in here, which is what Paul is saying in Ephesians. So listen to Boston. The sinful mind supplies the lack of real objects to the corrupt heart, so that it may make sinners happy, at least in the imaginary enjoyment of their lusts. The corrupt heart feeds itself with imagination sins. Imagination sins. The unclean person is filled with speculative impurities. The covetous man fills his heart with the world, even though he cannot get his hands on it. The malicious person fills his mind with acts of revenge. And the envious man beholds with satisfaction his neighbor laid low. He's saying all of this goes on in the human mind, the imagination. He says every lust finds the corrupt imagination to be a friend to it in time of need. And he adds finally, this the heart does not only when people are awake, but sometimes even when they are asleep. Whereby it comes to pass that those sins are acted in dreams which their hearts pant after when they are awake. Everybody here knows exactly what he's talking about, and that's the struggle of the human heart in 1729. What's changed? The title for today's message is a quip from Woody Allen, "The heart wants what it wants." Woody Allen said this in 1992 when he had been living with a woman for some years, and then he left her to take up with her daughter. And even the secular world was at least surprised by that and asked the question why he would do that. And when he was asked that question, Woody Allen came up with this comment, "The heart wants what it wants." And friends, that is exactly the teaching of Ephesians chapter 2 and verse 3. It's exactly what it's saying. The heart wants what it wants. So, All of us are going to have to make, and it will have to be made on a daily and a

0: continuing basis, a choice as to how we will live. And the choice you make about how you live will be a direct reflection about what you most deeply believe regarding the condition of your own heart. If you believe that your heart is good, if that at the deepest level is what you continue to believe, you will follow the inclination of your heart and you will live on impulse just as Woody Allen did. But if you believe what we are learning from the Bible today, you will learn to distrust your own heart. And so the next time someone says to you, oh, follow your heart, doesn't that phrase sound so wonderfully pious? Follow your heart. You'll say, wait a minute, follow my heart? This heart was born in the likeness of Adam. If I follow my heart, it may lead me into all kinds of sin and folly. I need to follow the word and check what is in my heart against it and put what is in my heart under it and let it be the judge of my heart. Otherwise, I will drive myself to a wreck.
1: 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Now, we're going to pause here, but we'll get back to the message in just a moment. Well, Open the Bible depends on your generosity to bring you Pastor Colin's teaching each day. And as you give a gift of any amount this month, we want to say thank you by sending you a copy of Lincoln's Daily Devotional. And Colin, who is this book for?
2: Well, I think it's for anyone who really loves the Word of God, but especially I think for anyone who's looking for something fresh or anyone who's looking for something really short. This little devotional that was actually used by Abraham Lincoln himself simply offers a verse of scripture for every day. They're organized by themes, a different theme each month. They go through the experience of a Christian believer in the various parts of life that we go through. And it gives to us just a verse that you can meditate on. So if you're looking for something really short, just to pop a verse of scripture into your mind each day, then this book does it very simply, very wonderfully, does it from the old King James Version, of course. And I think too, for someone who feels, I just want to do something fresh and different, you know, I find it helpful to change up what I'm doing in my own devotional life, to move from one thing to another, one part of scripture to another, to use different books and devotionals and aids at different times. And here's something that might just be fresh for someone today. A verse of scripture each day from Abraham Lincoln's devotional that will help you to meditate on the Word of God, take in its truth, and live in its beauty and in its power.
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0: A few weeks ago, I met with some of our pastors to talk about this series. It's one of the great joys of my life to gather with the guys in different groups at different times, and just for us to talk about the scriptures and for me to benefit from some of their insights. One of our pastors said, you know, Colin, he said, this series is going to be important because many of our people are reading the Bible, but they do not really believe what it says about sin. The default position in middle-class suburban evangelicalism is that we're basically good. Then Josh Newton, who's our youth pastor at Barrington, said to me, Pastor Colin, do you know the song by Lady Gaga called Born This Way? He said, students at middle school and high school believe what that says. So I said, well, can you get the words and email them to me? He had his cell phone. He said, I just did. It's another world, isn't it? Let me read the words to you. My mama told me when I was young, we are all born superstars. There's nothing wrong with loving who you are, she said, because he made you perfect, babe. So hold your head up, girl, and you'll go far. Listen to me when I say, I'm beautiful in my way. Because God makes no mistakes. I'm on the right track, baby. I was born this way. Don't hide yourself in regret. Just love yourself and you're set. I'm on the right track, baby. I was born this way. Let me say this word from a deep place in my own heart to all parents today. You may not allow your son or your daughter to watch or listen to Lady Gaga, but could it be that you are unwittingly teaching your children exactly what she is saying? We live in an affirming culture that gives us the idea that the best thing we can do for our children is to constantly tell them how good they are. And here's the problem, and I choose my word very carefully. That is the most damning thing you could tell your children. And here's why. If nothing in your child is broken, what is there in your child to redeem? How will your child ever see his or her need of a redeemer if you keep telling him or her how good and how great they really are? You say, are you suggesting that I start telling my child that he or she is a little sinner? And I say to you, no. I'm suggesting that you start by telling your son or your daughter that you are a big sinner. I'm serious. Let me tell you about my aha moment on this. When our boys were in middle school, we were driving together in the van. We were heading up to Door County, the end of the year. We had a couple of days break and we were bringing in the new year up there together. So we have a 5-hour trip or whatever it is, and as often happened in our family, we managed to get into a good and an interesting conversation. And we got going on this thing. It's going to be New Year in 2 days, and so let's all come up with ideas about one thing that each of us could change in the new year. What would you want that would be different from each of us? And we all had a free opportunity to throw in our suggestions. Well, it went round the family, and you know that the suggestions for Dad are always going to come last, and finally

0: I have got to change that perception. Otherwise, he will never be drawn to Christ. How could he be? So I started a new habit called confessing the mess ups. And of course, we had some fun with it too. It was not at all unusual when our family was eating during the years that followed. The kids were in middle school at that time for me to come in and say, "Well, Dad messed up again today. Let me tell you about it." And out would come something. And you know what happened within a very short period of time when it was, "Dad messed up again today." Then it was, "Oh no, Dad, not again." So sometimes it was with great humor. But I will tell you, as they grew in middle school and then began to develop and through their high school years, more privately and one-on-one, there were repeated and very real moments with genuine sadness, and on a couple of occasions with tears, of saying, "Son, you need to know how much your dad right now needs a Savior." What are you teaching your children? Are you helping them realistically as they grow up to understand the mystery of sin in their life? Because they're battling all the same things that you are. Why don't you come clean with them? Why don't you get real with them? Are you helping your children to understand the mystery of sin that is in them? Or are you actively blinding their minds to the gospel by drip-feeding them the false gospel of self-esteem? I have a great burden, as you can tell, on my heart today that in too many of our homes, we may actually be undercutting the credibility of the gospel by drip-feeding the false gospel of self-esteem. Now, nearly through, I just want to tell you this, that my mama didn't tell me when I was young that we are all born superstars. And I'm very thankful for it. My mama loved me greatly and still does. And I'm so grateful for her and her godly influence in my life. But with apologies to Lady Gaga, I have rewritten her song. And with this we end. Because this is my story. And it's polar opposite of what the vast majority of students are believing today. My mama told me when I was young, we are all born sinners. There's everything wrong with loving who you are, she said, because you're far from perfect, babe. So bow your head down, boy, and you'll go far. Listen to me when I say, become beautiful in God's way. Because God makes no mistakes. You're on the wrong track, baby. You were born that way. Draw near to God in regret. Seek faith in Christ, then you'll be set. You're on the wrong track, baby. You were born this way. And I ask you, for the good of your own soul and for the good of your extended family, what do you most deeply believe today? Do you believe the word of God, or do you believe the words of Gaga? Because if nothing in you is broken, there's nothing in you to redeem. And if you can see nothing in you to redeem, then as long as that is the case, you will never come to Christ, and then you will die in your sins. But if you see today that you are a sinner by nature and by practice, and you believe the word of God, then I say to you, there is a Redeemer today to whom you can come, Jesus Christ, the righteous one, and he is ready to receive you and to walk with you, and he will change you, and there is hope for every person in him today.
1: 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And if you ever miss a broadcast in our series called The Inside Story of Human Life, come and listen online at openthebible.org. Colin, I suspect that we may have some parents listening today who are caught a little off guard by your advice to tell our kids that we're big sinners.
2: Yeah, you know, and I remember

0: when I gave this message, getting some reaction along these lines, some folks who wanted to say, well, you know, I'm righteous in Christ, as if belonging to Christ meant that it was no longer true that I am a sinner. Mm. And that surely is to move beyond what we're told in the New Testament. If we say that we are without sin, we deceive ourselves and the truth is not in us. So it's a marvelous thing to be clothed in the righteousness of Christ and to know that God does not count your sins against you. But there's a big difference between saying God does not count my sins against me and saying I no longer have any sins that could be counted against me. It's his grace and his mercy that puts me in that position. So we want to be authentic believers, not the kind of parents who are kidding our kids along by this pretense of sort of righteousness and you've got to be a righteous person as I'm a righteous person. What that does is it puts me at the center and that displaces Christ. That's the worst kind of idolatry. And I don't want to be pointing my kids to myself. I want to be pointing my kids and my grandchildren to Christ and to say, I need him and I need him because of my many sins and my many failings. And I am not yet the person that I want to be and you need him too. And by his grace, he will not count your sins against you. And by his spirit, you will be put in a position where you're able to grow in the likeness of Jesus.
1: Well, thank you, Colin. I think it's really helpful for those of us who are raising kids or maybe grandkids to think about sharing with our kids in that way. 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
2: And they all lived happily ever after. That's kind of where all the fairy tales end, right? What about real life? I'm Paul, and thanks again for listening to Faith Radio. Chuck Swindoll is coming up in just a few moments as, well, he's winding down his study in the story, the saga, the book of Job from the Old Testament. And as it is winding down, yes, there is kind of a happily ever after, but there's more to it than that. And he's going to talk about that in just a few moments here on Faith Radio on this National Punctuation Day. I'm thinking of the old skit that Victor Borga, look it up on YouTube, he did with punctuation, which was so funny. Punctuation, such an important part of the written language, especially in English, but also a spiritual challenge, because so often in our lives, we try to put a period where God has put a comma. Let's follow his lead. We're Faith Radio.
3: 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His kind of love changes everything. 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That's not ordinary love. That's the perfect love God has for you. 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
4: 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Sometimes it's easy to say no, but what about those times when temptation becomes overwhelming? Billy Graham put it simply.
5: Are you going to yield to God? Or are you going to yield to the devil in your life? The devil has a lot of promises. He comes along and he'll promise you the world. He'll promise you everything in the world if you'll only follow him and bow down to him. But the Bible says, greater is he that is in you than he that is in the world. You have a power within you when you come to Christ that is greater than the devil and all the world around. And that power is the Holy Spirit. And the power of the Holy Spirit is greater than any power in all the world. Yes, you can say no.
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6: 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Here's Dr. Gary Chapman on being a better spouse by confessing your faults.
7: I remember the wife who said to me in counseling, she said, well, Dr. Chapman, I hear what you're saying, but she said, what if your husband really is the problem? And I said, okay, let's say that your husband is 95% of the problem. That would only leave 5% for you. So let's just say you're only 5% imperfect. He's 95% imperfect. I'm saying that the place for you to start is with your 5%. You see, she cannot confess his failures. She can only confess her own failures. But the good news is no one can keep her from admitting her own failures. And the marriage becomes 5% better. And now she's free to start doing something positive, such as speaking his love language, because she's dealt with her failures, whether he has or not.
6: For more, go to startmarriageright.com.
8: This is Hope with God. I'm Andrew Palau. In the Bible, Deborah was a powerful woman appointed by God. She was appointed to be a leader and a judge over Israel. She faced dangerous enemies and uncertain times, yet she stood strong. Why? Because she trusted God. Through her courage, her voice, through her obedience, God brought hope and victory to his people. God often calls ordinary people to do extraordinary things. Your voice, your life, it matters. And the same God who gave Deborah courage wants to meet with you today and give you courage. He wants to walk with you through it all and guide your life and show you that he does care. Do you want to get to know him and discover his plans for your life? You can begin this way. Say, God, I want to know you. Reveal yourself to me. Show me your love and guide me in the right path, and I will follow you and serve you. Amen. Always remember, there is hope with God.
9: 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And yet, by definition, it will quietly poison almost every relationship you have. 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

0: once upon a time. Four words that promise us a world of kings and queens, brave knights, and daring rescues, all wrapped up in a tidy ending, and they lived happily ever after. But life doesn't work that way, even for the faithful, even in the Bible. Today on Insight for Living, Chuck Swindoll opens the Old Testament to the final chapter of Job. In the past few weeks, we've walked a long road with Job, through loss, suffering, through hard-won surrender. And now we arrive finally at his restoration.
1: Please turn with me to the 42nd chapter of Job. And I'll be reading the last eight verses of the book. Please hold your applause. Somebody in the first service wanted to know, do we bury Job today? Job 42, verse 10. The Lord restored the fortunes of Job when he prayed for his friends, and the Lord increased all that Job had twofold. Then all his brothers and all his sisters and all who had known him before came to him, and they ate bread with him in his house, and they consoled him and comforted him for all the adversities that the Lord had brought on him. And each one gave him one piece of money and each a ring of gold. The Lord blessed the latter years, or the latter days of Job, more than his beginnings. And he had 14,000 sheep and 6,000 camels and 1,000 yoke of oxen and 1,000 female donkeys. And he had 7 sons and 3 daughters. He named the first Jemima, the second Keziah, and the third Karen-Hapuk. In all the land, no women were found so fair as Job's daughters. And their father gave them inheritance among their brothers. After this, Job lived 140 years and saw his sons and his grandsons 4 generations. And Job died an old man and full of days.
0: 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Chuck titled today's message, "And Job Lived Happily Ever After." Or did he?
1: From our earliest years, we have been fascinated by stories. When we were very young, they were the stories of imagination, a world that seemed larger than life to us. And they all began with the same 4 words, once upon a time. It didn't matter what time it was, it just, for us, represented a world of kings and queens and princes and knights and fights and love and war and romance and usually marriage, and of course, they all finished the same way. Same 6 words, they lived happily ever after. Oh, that were true. We grow up with the same hope deep in our hearts because some of us are sort of like that. We like looking at the brighter side, and so when we build a house, we think it'll be our dream house. And it's not. The roof leaks, or the electrical doesn't work, or the garage door opener doesn't keep working, or. We get a job. It's a new job. And we think this job is going to be the fulfillment of our wildest dreams. And we find we had to bring ourselves with us when we took the new job. And the people we work with are a lot like the people we just left. So that hasn't changed a great deal. Maybe it'll be different when we have our first baby. Remember thinking that? Oh, just wonderful. Then the baby comes. And there are sights and there are sounds and there are smells that were not there before. It just goes on and on. New car. Nothing smells like a new car. It's wonderful. Drive out of the showroom, boom, somebody runs into you and it comes, looks just like the old car that you drove in and traded. Reminds me of a little four-year-old girl that came into her mother after she had spent the day at day school. And she said, Mama, I just heard the greatest story. She said, there was this wonderful princess. And she fell into a deep trance and along came a charming prince and he kissed her. And it brought her back to life. And then, do you know what? And mother said, sure, honey, they lived happily ever after. She said, no, they got married. In childhood innocence, that little four-year-old put her finger on the truth that a lot of us really don't like to think about all that often, but we have to, especially true in Bible stories. We love for those in the Bible to live happily ever after, but I can't find one who did. I can't find one. Noah lived this courageous, wonderful life and did this remarkable thing, and the flood came, and he ends his life in naked shame and drunkenness. Doesn't seem right. These wonderful judges that God gave to deliver the nation one after another in the generations that followed, and then they fall on their faces. It seems like most of them are staining their record before they die. Samson judges 20 years. Then falls into the arms of a harlot, dies a blind grinder in the Philistine mill. David's life has a dark side as well. We don't want that. We want David to live happily ever after, but before he's finished his life, there's murder and hypocrisy and adultery marking his record. And Solomon, his greater son, wiser than anyone who ever lived on this earth and richer than any in his day, dies a polygamist. Saul, born to be a king, dies a suicide. Peter, crucified upside down. John the Baptizer, beheaded. Paul, beheaded after a life of sacrifice and service. And John, exiled to an island in the Aegean. Isaac Watts was right. In the 18th century, as he wrote, must I be carried to the skies on flowery beds of ease, while others fought to win this prize and sail through bloody seas? Are there no foes for me to face? Must I not stem the flood? Is this vile world a friend to grace to help me on to God? Sure, I must fight if I would reign. Increase my courage, Lord. It's not a perfect world. Before we're tempted to lay someone like Job down on a satin pillow and surround him in an unrealistic setting of pristine peace and beauty, we need to remind ourselves he doesn't have that until he goes to heaven. On this earth, no one lives happily ever after. Fulfilled and satisfied? You bet. Challenged and growing and learning? I hope. But happy all the time? Get a life. Not even Job. Before you get to chapter 42, let me have you look at chapter 23 once again. Just one verse. I wonder if Job remembered saying this to his friend Eliphaz while defending himself in his third reply. Job 23, verse 10. Look closely. You'll see it through new eyes now that you see how the story has led to Job's recovery. Back when his body was covered with sores, Back when his friends were against him, family had gone away, children had died, he was bankrupt, sitting in a garbage dump at the outskirts of the city, Job still has the temerity to say, he knows the way I take. When he has tried me, I shall come forth as gold. Look at that. The H is capitalized. It's referring to the living God. Job makes three statements of faith, even in the midst of his suffering. One, I know that God knows my situation. He knows the way I take. Second, I believe it is God who is testing me when he has tried me. And third, I believe that after the trials have ended, I will emerge a better man. There'll be gold-like blessings that will come from this affliction. Quite a statement, if you ask me. Realistic, yes, he doesn't deny the trial. But there's hope there. He knows, and he will reward. And that's exactly what we find when we get to the last chapter of Job's life and Job's story. I appreciate the words of one author who said this: it would be a great gift if we could be in Job's position at the end of the book without going through what he did through the book. Gain his knowledge without suffering. But then he adds, realistically, it's doubtful that it can happen. It takes fire to refine gold. Before I go another step into chapter 42, I want to speak to you going through the fire. Just as we are different in our appearance and in our background and in our levels of maturity and age, so we are different in tests. For all you know, the person sitting close to you is going through one of the deepest times of her life or his life. Or that may be you. Fires rage. This vile world is no friend to grace. You may have run right up against the toughest test so far you've ever experienced. My words, I hope, will not have a hollow ring to them when I say to you two words: take hope. This is not the end. He knows the way you take. When he has tried you,

too will come forth as gold. You're being refined. You are being reshaped. For he is the potter and we are the clay. Better times are coming. If not now, and if not on this earth later, when we stand before him and when we spend our eternity with him, it will be worth it all. Well, Job, dear Job, I find when I get to the 10th verse of this last chapter of his book that it begins to list for me no less than 4 great rewards that came his way. 4 gold-like blessings from the hand of God. And I enumerate them for us so that you might take hope where you find yourself today. Now, your rewards will be different because our trials are different. The blessings that come your way, ultimately, will not be the same as Job's, necessarily. But these are his, and you will have yours. Take heart. The first of the 4 blessings I find in verse 10 and verse 12 of Job 42. Job's possessions are doubled. The Lord restored the fortunes of Job when he prayed for his friends. And the latter part of the verse explains what that means. The Lord increased all that Job had 2-fold. There are times I don't take a verse absolutely literally, but this is one of those I do. I think literally because of what's said in verse 12, everything doubled. Perhaps his land as well as his possessions. Perhaps a larger home was able to be built rather than the one they lived in before. But we are told specifically of the multiplication that occurred over the passing of time with his animals. The Lord blessed the latter days of Job more than his beginning. If you check Job chapter 1, verses 2 and 3, you will read 1/2 these figures. He originally had 7,000 sheep, and he winds up in verse 12, tells us, with 14,000. So his flocks grow as he feeds them and breeds them, so their numbers increase, and there's plenty to eat, and there is plenty of land to graze in, and the sheep grow in number to 14,000. And remember the caravans that Job was a part of in his business? His business doubles. He now doesn't have 3,000 camels, but 6,000 camels. What a sight that must have been, huh? You ever looked at a camel? You looked at one lately? They are weird, weird, weird, weird, weird. They just look funny. We were in Central Florida this week, and we were at a particular place where there happened to have been a mama and a baby camel. And they don't look any better as babies as they do as mamas. And one of them looked at me and went, and I was just glad I wasn't close. I thought, because I knew this verse was coming, I'd been thinking about it, 6,000 of these things running around. But my, in the days of Job, they were like freight trucks, and they would carry the load in the caravans, and his business is increasing, and he's got 1,000 yoke of oxen to work the fields, and it must have been out of every window of his home he could see the luscious plants and the growth of the crops all around him, and he's got 1,000 female donkeys, so he's got everything twice as much as he had before. Not instantaneously, but over the passing of some years, his possessions grew. There's something here, I think, that's kind of between the lines. The Lord chooses on occasion to bless certain individuals with more than is enough. Well, we must learn in our lives as God's people to let it be. Guard yourself from one of life's ugliest habits, and that is

envy. I know the great temptation is to remind the Lord of how faithful you have been when you see a neighbor or maybe a friend whose business grows and yours doesn't, or whose life becomes more prosperous, in fact, to the point of being downright rich. Don't decry that. Don't try to outguess that. It is unfair, it is unwise to think that most every wealthy individual has not earned it well or does not receive it from the hand of God. Some of God's dearest saints are eminently wealthy. Let it be. Let it be. If you are one of them, you hardly need the reminder that you didn't create it yourself. It came because of His grace. And if He chooses not to bless you as He has blessed another, applaud it rather than resent it. Job increases, multiplies enormously. He has come forth as gold, having been tested. Now, there's a second blessing that comes in verse 11. His relatives and friends emerge. Some of you have a sense of humor a little like mine, I'm sorry to say, and you think like I did, where in the world were you guys before he won the lottery here? Someone said, you always know who your friends are when you win the lottery or own a pickup. I think that's a good comment. Job looks up and he's surrounded by all his brothers and, it repeats it, all his sisters. Interesting, they're never mentioned until now. They weren't around when his time was troubled. Or were they? You don't know that, nor do I. But if they were, they said nothing, and their names are never recorded, nor are their words recorded in the first 41 and a half chapters of the book. But now they come, all his brothers, all his sisters, all who had known him before. You know who I would include? Because they're now forgiven, Eliphaz, Bildad, Zophar, and Elihu. Why not? They're not blacklisted, are they? Because they didn't do the right thing or say the right thing at a time when they too were confused. They're forgiven. If I read correctly, verses 7 through 10, Job even prays for them, and they're restored. So why not be a part of the family reunion? Notice what these people did when they came. They came to him and they ate bread with him in his house, and they consoled him and they comforted him for all the adversities that the Lord had brought on him. What a great family reunion. Remember the days of family reunions? They're kind of scary when you think back on them. They're kind of funny. We had family reunions, not every year, but many years. It got a little weird when Uncle Jake showed up, but until then it was interesting. I loved Uncle Jake, weighed about 400 pounds and had a rope belt. I used to think that was hilarious. My youngest son still loves to hear stories about Uncle Jake, and he was quite a character. I won't go into Uncle Jake any further. I'll just leave it at that. But we had family reunions. My granddad owned a bay cottage, and that's where we would have our reunion, down south of El Campo near Palacios, and we would all pile into this four-room house, and I remember barbecue cooked in a pit outside. The one doing the cooking would use a mop to smear over the... We weren't too clean in those days as we mopped that, slapped that barbecue sauce. Man, that makes my jaws hurt right now when I think about it. Go to bed at night with the mosquito net over your crib and your beds, and just fun time. I remember hearing my dad and mom laughing in the kitchen as they played 42 with my uncle and aunt, and it, great moments where they talked about fun stuff, and life got real simple as you sort of made up your mind about it in a family reunion. Job had a time like that. What stories he must have told him.
I love it that they comforted and consoled him. Maybe he had a few scars remaining from the sores. Maybe you could tell him about the night he lost all hope of being able to make it. Those are the kind of stories that make a family reunion deeper and meaningful. And I notice also, as you have, that each one gave him one piece of money and a ring of gold. Isn't that intriguing? Maybe this was early on and he hadn't yet begun to build back his business, and maybe they wanted to participate in helping him get back on his feet. Remember, he's lost it all. Maybe he had had to take all of the rings he had before and sell them to live on it. And they wanted to be sure he had a few nice things as well. Maybe they were housewarming gifts, welcoming him to a new home that he had just built. And they were all happy for him. Men and women, in a fast-paced world like ours, it's easy to lose your roots. It's easy to live just for yourself. He stays in touch, and they stay in touch with him. They had a lot to talk about. You know who had a lot to talk about? Is Job and his wife. In many a home where physical affliction hits hard, there's a separation that occurs. Distance is built. Some marriages can't make it. And the wife goes one direction and the husband drifts.

0: Suffering rarely arrives with easy answers, and Job knew that better than anyone. As we've heard today, Chuck Swindoll reminded us that faith isn't the absence of questions, it's trusting God in the middle of them. Chuck titled today's message, "And Job Lived Happily Ever After." 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I'm referring to Chuck Swindoll's personal memoir called Awakened by Grace. The chapters have been written, the pictures have been selected, and Chuck's memoir is going to be rolling off the printing presses very soon. 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So, did Job live happily ever after? I'm Bill Meyer. Join us when Chuck answers that question Friday on Insight for Living.
1: 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Hey, I'm Paul, and thanks again for listening to Faith Radio and Chuck Swindoll. Good Thursday to you. 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
6: When you feel lonely, guilty, and ashamed, remember who loves you. 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
3: 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Today on Turning Point, Dr. David Jeremiah returns to the book of Ephesians and shares wisdom on how you can experience true security both now and for all eternity. To introduce the conclusion of his eye-opening message, 8 Spiritual Blessings, here's David.
4: And we return today to Ephesians chapter 1, where we camped out yesterday, listing the spiritual blessings that Paul gave in his letter to the Ephesian believers. And if you get through this list and you don't feel buoyed up in your spirit and excited about what it means to be a Christian, you're not reading the same Bible that I am. God has done some wonderful things for us. We forget them, we take them for granted, and sometimes we let the personal grievances and difficulties of today rob us of the truth of these wonderful blessings. So it's good to review them. Most of all, it's good to know where they're found in the Bible, and I'm happy to be able to share them with you in this broadcast today. Book of Jonah has been our discussion up until this point. We finished it just a few days ago, but you can still get the study guide and the CD package that goes with that series. And I hope many of you will do that and teach that in your small groups. It's a great study. Also, during this month, we're featuring the calendar, The Light of the World. It is a 14-month calendar, begins in November. That's why we offer in September to get it to you in time. You can start listing all of your scheduled events in the little blocks for each day. There's a Bible reading schedule embedded in the calendar and many other things that you will want to have. And it's just so beautiful. You hang it any place in your home and it will be a focal point for people who come to see you because it represents the light of the world, who is Jesus Christ. This calendar is yours for the asking when you send a gift of any size to Turning Point during the month of September, and we say thank you with this gift and with these words. Here is part 2 of 8 Spiritual Blessings. Verse 5, the second blessing Paul revealed to us is that not only are we chosen, but we are also adopted. Verse 5 says, having predestined to us to adoption as sons of Jesus Christ to himself, according to the good pleasure of his will. And there's another one of those dangerous words, predestined. You probably heard of that word before. Paul doesn't use that word in the way many people use it today. He was not saying that in eternity past, God predestined the entire outcome of your life so that you don't have free will and don't have the ability to make any real choices. No, the word predestined just means to set boundaries around something so that it stays on a certain course. Here's what the Bible says. God chose you in eternity past, and then he predestined or predetermined in his sovereignty that you would be adopted as a son or daughter in his household. This is a critical truth because adoption in the ancient world was way different than it is now. We have an adopted child, and we've been through the adoption process, and we know what that's all about. But in Paul's day, children didn't really have any legal rights or status until they reached a certain age, till they became mature. And when that time came, the child would be brought forth and officially recognized as an adult, which meant they were granted all the rights and all the privileges they deserved as an adult within that family. So what God communicated through this passage of Scripture is that when he chose us in the past, he determined that we should be adopted into his family as mature sons and mature daughters. We would have all the rights and privileges associated with a member of his family. That's news, of course, but here is the really astounding thing. The Bible says that because we have been adopted as mature sons and daughters in the family of God, we have the same status with Almighty God as Jesus Christ. We are co-heirs with him, the Bible says, which means everything Christ has with the Father, we have with the Father. Try to let that reality sink in for a moment. You have been chosen by God. You have been blessed not just with inclusion in his household, but full adoption as a son or daughter. You are legally and spiritually a child of God. And then Paul says, and this one I like about as much as any of them, we are accepted. I recently came across a video featuring a young man named Kurt Kinley from Normal, Illinois. At the time of filming, Kurt was 20 years old and working two jobs. He also had Down syndrome. And the video captured the moment that Kurt opened an acceptance letter from a local community college. As he takes the letter out of the envelope, you can see the anticipation on his face, as well as the fear. His head swivels from side to side as he reads the first few sentences, and then he raises his arms in triumph and says, "I'm in! I've been accepted!" Kurt's laughter and shouts of joy are quickly drowned out by his family and friends gathered around him. And after a moment of filming, he literally bounces with joy. His mom asks him to read the letter out loud, and he started to do that. He stands with his father, and he dutifully reads the first sentence. And here's what the sentence said: "We are pleased to inform you that you have been accepted." And he couldn't go any further. He just fell apart. Oh, what it means to be accepted. Oh, and college is important. But to be accepted in life. As you look around the world today, men and women, what you see is Kurt Kinley's not the only person looking for acceptance. That's the case for all of us. Acceptance from our parents. I've heard so many stories from guys who grew up in my generation who never really ever felt accepted by their father. And they say, well, that was a different generation. Fathers back then didn't communicate very much. They just sort of were stoic, you know. I hope you didn't have a stoic father. And if you are a father, don't be a stoic father. Sometimes acceptance from our friends. We live in a culture right now where the internet rules and so many kids are getting off the track because they don't feel accepted, and they go to the internet and they try to find acceptance there and they don't find it. And if they're not careful, they get on the wrong side of somebody and then they get bullied on the internet and sometimes destroyed. More suicides happening in that age group than we have ever had in the history of our country because of the lack of being accepted. Acceptance from the world. Acceptance where you work. It now includes the shadowy specter of social media, and then there's acceptance from God. How do I know that God has accepted me? Those of us who have chosen to follow Jesus can rest assured on that last count. As Paul makes clear in verses 5 and 6, we have already been accepted by our Heavenly Father. Having predestined us to adoption by sons by Jesus Christ to himself, according to his good pleasure, to the praise and glory of his grace, by which he has made us accepted in the beloved. Notice the word beloved. It's a term that refers to Jesus Christ. There are three times in Scripture where heaven opens and Almighty God looks down on his Son and says, "This is my beloved Son in whom I am well pleased." Paul was teaching you and me, who were chosen and adopted, that we have also been accepted, and because of Jesus Christ, we belong to his family in the same way that Jesus Christ belongs to his family. Don't you love that gift? Isn't that a blessing worth treasuring? Almighty God accepts you in the same way he accepts his own son, his beloved son, Jesus Christ. So when you're having that moment of concern, and maybe sometimes it's a little bit of self-pity too, and you wonder, does anybody accept me? Do I belong to anybody? Does anybody care? Let me ask you to go back and read this again. Underline it with your pen. Almighty God has accepted you. Listen to me. If you've been accepted by the highest source and power in the universe, you have flat out been accepted. And you belong to God. And you don't have to walk around wondering, do I fit and do I measure up? You measure up with God because he uses the measuring stick of Jesus Christ. And when he looks to measure you, he measures Jesus Christ in your place. And Jesus Christ always measures up. We are chosen. We are adopted. We are accepted. And then the Bible says we're redeemed. Look at the next verse in the longest sentence in the Bible. In whom we have redemption through his blood, the forgiveness of sins according to the riches of his grace. Now, that's a word we hear a lot in church, and I'm glad to get off those other more distinguishing terms and talk about redemption. What is that? What does it mean to be redeemed?

Well, in the Greek language, Paul used to write this letter to redeem something meant to buy it back and cause it to be set free. We think of redemption primarily as a theological concept, but it carried more of a financial association in the ancient world. My wife, Dawn, and I have had the privilege of traveling around the country a lot. Some years back, we stopped in a southern city and stayed at a hotel. While we were checking in, the concierge said to us, "Be sure you go and see the marketplace." I said, "Why is that so important? I mean, after all, if you're married to my wife, you've been to a lot of marketplaces, right?" I'll never forget his answer. He said, "Just about a block from this hotel is one of the old slave markets they used to use to sell and buy slaves. But they've turned it into a kind of flea market. And you ought to go down there and see it." Well, we did. We went down, and I have to tell you, I had the eeriest feeling while we were there. I was walking through a place that represented one of the worst moments in the history of our nation. A period in which men and women created in the image of Almighty God were bought and sold like pieces of property. Just like the various goods being marketed and purchased at that flea market today. It's a terrible thought, a terrible image. But I want you to keep that image in mind as you read Romans 6, 17 and 18. "But God be thanked that though you were slaves of sin, yet you obeyed from the heart that form of doctrine to which you were delivered. And having been set free from sin, you became slaves of righteousness." What a wonderful text that is. The Bible says that you and I used to be slaves on the slave market of sin. What does that mean? Before you come to Christ, it's impossible for you not to sin. I mean, you still sin after you become a Christian, but it doesn't have to be that way. But before you have a power within you to help you not to do sinful things, you're a slave to it. You say, "Well, I'm a good person." Yeah, but you know, the Bible doesn't look at it that way. The Bible looks at it not only by what you do, but the motives you have by doing it. What is your purpose? Before you become a Christian, you don't have the ability not to sin. So you become kind of like a slave. You're caught up in the slave market of sin. But one day Almighty God came down to buy us back. Did you know what he used for collateral? He used his own son, Jesus Christ, and his precious blood. He bought us by the precious blood of Christ off of the slave market of sin. And that blood was spilled on the altar of the cross. And he bought us back so that we could be free not to sin and free to do right. He redeemed us. We are chosen. We are adopted. We are accepted. We are redeemed. And then it says, we are enlightened, verses 8 and 9. This is kind of a wordy text, but we won't get too much into it. Let's read it. "Which he made to abound toward us all in wisdom and prudence, having made known to us the mystery of his will, according to his good pleasure, which he purposed in himself." Now, there's two phrases here that I want you to notice. First, God's riches and grace abound toward us in these ways, through wisdom and prudence. When we become Christians, God gives us a certain kind of wisdom and prudence. And then God makes known to us the mystery of his will. This goes back to the idea that before you become a Christian, you can't understand God. You can't understand godly things. You just wonder, what is that all about? What are those crazy people doing that think that? Well, let me give you a verse of scripture that explains it. 1 Corinthians 2:14 says, "But the natural man does not receive the things of the Spirit of God, for they are foolishness to him. He cannot know them because they are spiritually discerned." What Paul is saying is that before you become a Christian, you can't understand. I've had so many people that I've talked to over the years, telling them about my faith in Jesus Christ and leading them to a relationship with Christ. And they say something like this. One guy once told me, "You know, I used to try to read that Bible you have, and it never made any sense." And he said, "Then I accepted Christ, and in the meantime, somebody rewrote the Bible." And what he meant was that now that he had the Holy Spirit in his heart, he began to understand the Bible. We can't understand spiritual things in the natural. We need the spiritual. And the Bible says that when you become a Christian, what happens is that you become capable of understanding the mysteries of God. There's a verse in John. Basically, it says this: if you want to know God's will as a Christian, you can know it, and that's a promise of God. The issue is sometimes we don't want to know it. We want to know it so we can measure it against our other options.
You have to know the will of God so you will do it. You have to say, okay, Lord, tell me what to do, and I promise you when you tell me what to do, I'll do it. That's how you find the will of God. We are chosen and adopted and accepted and redeemed and enlightened. And then the Bible says we have an inheritance waiting for us. Ephesians 1, 11 and 12. In him also we have obtained an inheritance, being predestined according to the purpose of him who works all things according to the counsel of his will, that we who first trusted in Christ should be to the praise of his glory. Now listen, if you're a follower of Christ, you have an inheritance that is reserved especially for you. Because you are mature sons and daughters in God's family, because you have been adopted into his family and you have been accepted by the Father, you have all the rights and privileges that come with that legal status. And one of those rights and privileges is an inheritance that is a special blessing each of us will receive one day. Let me give you a little thought. If you are putting all your resources in what you have here today, you are gradually moving away from your treasure. If you put your resources in the things of God, you are gradually moving toward your reward. You got to make a choice. What is that inheritance? What does he mean when he says we're going to get an inheritance? I don't really understand that completely, but the Apostle Peter offered us a little more in terms of a description. He said, "Blessed be the God and Father of our Lord Jesus Christ, who according to his abundant mercy has begotten us again to a living hope through the resurrection of Jesus Christ from the dead, to an inheritance incorruptible and undefiled that does not fade away, reserved in heaven for you." In other words, Peter says, you are a Christian and God has a special reward, a special inheritance for you in heaven. Notice how he describes it. It's incorruptible, it's undefiled, and it doesn't fade away. It isn't subject to inflation, praise the Lord. I read a sad story about a woman named Kathy from Astoria, Oregon, who passed away inside a homeless shelter. Much of Kathy's life was difficult, and she had addicted herself to drugs. She was suffering from mental health issues. She was alone and disconnected, spent years on the street with no safe place to call home. In other words, she needed a lot of help. But the saddest part of her story is this. Her mom had passed away some years before and left her daughter $884,000 deposited in a state bank. And people had tried to connect Kathy with the money she was owed. There were newspaper ads and even a private investigator hired to locate her. But unfortunately, Kathy was never found and the money remained unclaimed at the time of her death. I want to tell you that won't happen with your inheritance. God has promised to us it is incorruptible and it is reserved in heaven for you. Whatever the nature of that may be, it's more wonderful than anything you can imagine. It's more grand than anything you can possibly write down on a sheet of paper. We have an inheritance. And then number seven is we are sealed. In him you also trusted after you heard the word of truth, the gospel of salvation, in whom also, having believed, you were

Holy Spirit enabling them to live their lives in a way they could never imagine. And when the Holy Spirit comes to live within you, that Holy Spirit serves as a seal that you are God's. He is the guarantee that tells you no matter what is happening in your life, things are going to be okay because God is with you. He's in you. And the best way I can explain that is what happens when you send a piece of registered mail. When you go to the post office and you fill out a form and give them the letter, and then they stamp a seal on that letter so that nobody can open it without the recipient knowing what happened. That seal provides a guarantee for the authenticity of the letter. The Bible says the Holy Spirit is the guarantee that what God promised from the past, He's going to fulfill in the future. How do I know I'm going to get what God has for me? The Bible says the Holy Spirit lives in my heart. How do I know the Holy Spirit lives in my heart? Because the Bible says He witnesses with my spirit that I am a child of God. And so the Bible tells us one of the blessings we get when we become a Christian is the guarantee that everything that God promised to us, He will fulfill. We are Christians. The Holy Spirit is the seal. Because we have the Holy Spirit, we know that one day everything He says is true is going to happen. As followers of Jesus, we are chosen, adopted, accepted, redeemed, enlightened, given an inheritance, sealed, and now finally, we are secure. Notice again verse 14, the guarantee of our inheritance until the redemption of the purchased possession to the praise of His glory. Some older translations of Scripture replace the word guarantee with the word earnest. Do you ever hear of earnest money? Do you know what earnest money is? We don't use that term very often, but it's a real estate term. And when you go to buy a piece of real estate, you put down some earnest money so that you're not just messing with them and they're not wasting their time. Usually it's enough to be painful if you lose it. So earnest money is the idea that you're going to buy this house that you've seen. By making that payment, you are showing the seller that your offer is serious. You are putting your money where your mouth is. In a similar way, the Holy Spirit is the earnest money for our inheritance. He has provided part of our inheritance so that we can rest assured and rest secured in His promise that He is going to take us one day to be with the Father. To say all of that in another way, once we receive the blessing of the Holy Spirit in our lives, our salvation is secured. The Spirit is proof positive that you and I will be in heaven one day. Some of you might want to argue over the doctrine of eternal security. You go ahead and argue it, but don't argue with me because I already made up my mind. I've read the Bible, and the Bible says when the Holy Spirit comes to live within you, God doesn't come and take Him away. And as long as you have the Holy Spirit in your heart, you're on your way to heaven. How are we to say what we need to say to all these blessings? Ephesians 1, 3 and 14 says it this way. All praise to God, the Father of our Lord Jesus Christ, who has blessed us with every spiritual blessing in the heavenly realms because we are united with Christ. He did this so we would praise and glorify Him. It was a sad day in the Williams household when they learned their neighbor, Ken Watson, had passed away. Ken's death wasn't a surprise. He was 87. He suffered a lot of setbacks in his health. But Owen Williams and his wife knew that Ken's passing would be especially difficult for their young daughter, Katie. You see, Katie was only 2 years old at the time, and she had a special connection with Mr. Watson. In fact, he treated her more like a granddaughter than a neighbor, made special effort to deliver Christmas presents every year, and his passing would leave a really empty place, not only within their neighborhood and street, but in little Katie's heart as well. Thankfully, that's not the end of the story. It turns out Ken Watson had one more trick up his sleeve before he died, or to say it more accurately, one more gift to give. Shortly after Ken's death, his daughter stopped by William's home carrying a large bag. She said it was for Katie. Inside were 14 gifts Ken had purchased for his friend. 14 wrapped gifts to bless the young girl for the next 14 Christmases. He said, I kept reaching into the bag and pulling out another gift. Seemed like they would never end, 14 of them in that bag. The gifts that Ken Watson left Katie Williams were something special indeed. But the gifts God has showered on us are infinitely better. Upon his death, Mr. Watson delivered 14 gifts to last for 14 years. But God the Father has lavished us with every spiritual blessing that span the horizon of time from eternity past to the eternity of the future and right into our lives today.

0: So we have been blessed even more than little Katie. We have been blessed with eternal blessings chronicled for us in this longest verse in the Bible, the book of Ephesians. Aren't you glad you know where that is? That is a place you will turn to often. When you get discouraged or when you begin to wonder what God is up to in your life, here is a very special place for you to spend some time in those days. Hey, tomorrow we're going to talk about salvation, pure and simple. Recently, we had begun work on the revision of the Jeremiah Study Bible, and in that Bible we have some articles that we produce on various subjects, and one of them is on what is the nature of salvation. And it reminded me how easy it is for us to talk all around salvation without really ever dealing with it as it is in the Bible. So tomorrow and Monday, we're going to talk about salvation, pure and simple. If you've ever wondered about the real core issues of salvation, don't miss these next two broadcasts. Thank you for listening. I'm David Jeremiah, and I'll be here tomorrow. Hope you will be too.
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2: Let's do a little thought experiment, a little word picture here. I'm Paul. Good Thursday. Thanks for listening to Faith Radio. So here's the scenario. You and a friend are both in a forest, but you're separated and you can't see each other. It's a forest, kind of cluttered. But if you both look up, there is one tree that is much taller than all the rest. Now, if you both aim and start going toward that tree, what inevitably happens? It brings you and your friend together. Well, maybe that's like your marriage. There's stuff in your life that's got you and your spouse separated. Not all of it bad, it's just stuff in the way. And yet, as you both head toward that tree, maybe that tree is God, and you're going toward him in prayer. Inevitably, guess what happens? It brings you and your spouse closer. Coming up in just a few moments, Focus on the Family, Jody Berndt will be joining Jim Daly talking about praying for your marriage and why it's essential.
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7: The Ten Commandments are not an arbitrary set of rules. They're a direct reflection

0: of the character of God. Think about it. Why should you not commit adultery? Well, because God is faithful. Why should you not steal? Because God can be trusted. Why should you not lie? Because God speaks the truth. Why should you not covet? Because God's at peace and content in Himself. And when God says, "You shall have no other gods before me," it's because He is the only God. There's no one else like Him. God's commands are given to His own redeemed people. And if you belong to Him, they're for you. God says to you, "You are mine." So model your life on who I am. That's what a godly life looks like.
1: 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Well, then come to openthebible.org.
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7: I'm going to time myself to see how long it takes me to load the dishwasher instead of being mad at John. And she went and she said it took her 13 seconds. And she said 13 seconds to put his dishes in the dishwasher. And she said, now, instead of using those things as an annoyance, I look at them and I say, I have 13 seconds to do something for him. And not only that, I'm going to use those 13 seconds to pray for his day. So she uses that as a trigger to pray. And I love that. It changes the whole climate from being an annoyance to being a time when marriage can flourish.
8: That's Jody Berndt describing the powerful impact that pausing for prayer can have on your marriage. This is Focus on the Family with Jim Daly, and I'm John Fuller.
6: John, it's said that praying in your marriage is one of the most important things you can do. And yeah, I've tried it both ways. You know, Gene and I, we got busy and, you know, we'd go through long stretches where we weren't praying together. And I think that is kind of disastrous. And then when you do pray together consistently, it's amazing how that just, I don't know, it rubs some of the edges off in terms of those hot buttons that you can push, right? And so today we want to talk about that. One of the great statistics in Jody's book says that married couples who pray daily have less than a 1% divorce rate. Hmm. So how about that for a silver bullet when it comes to keeping your marriage together and moving forward in a healthy way? Let me add too, a young woman said to me the other day, whenever I hear in Christian communication, someone talking about marriage, they talk about how hard it is to work at your marriage. Let me kind of debunk that a little bit. The reason we talk about that is because you want to have a marriage that's really good, right? So it takes a little work. You know, if you want to be in shape, you got to go to the gym, that kind of thing. So it's not a burden. These are things that we want to equip you with so that your marriage could be the best it can be. Mm-hmm. So if you're hearing, oh, it's hard work to be married, it's awesome to be married, and it does require some work, but it's a good thing.
8: Yeah, it really is a wonderful gift, and we're going to be talking with Jody today. She's been here a number of times, and she's a public speaker, a Bible teacher, and author of the best-selling Praying the Scriptures series, and one of the books in that series is called Praying the Scriptures for Your Marriage. We'll have more details about Jody and this great resource at our website.
6: Welcome back, Jody. So good to see you.
7: Thank you so much, Jim. It is a delight to be here.
6: Good, good. I need it now. I need to confess. I'm sitting here thinking about it. Jean was the one who said, we need to pray more together. So she gets the credit on that. I want people going, oh, Jim is so wonderful.
7: Jim is wonderful, but we really love Jean.
6: No, Jean's awesome. Jean is the anchor. But it's true. So often, you probably see that too. You know, women, they want to feel that connection that way. And I would think typically, but maybe I'm just trying to get myself out of, you know, spiritual jail here.
7: Yeah.
6: But typically, I would think the wife is the one suggesting, why don't we pray more together?
7: Yeah, that's certainly what we heard before.
6: Ooh,
7: I wrote
6: thank
7: this.
6: You. yeah,
7: you're not alone,
6: okay,
7: Jim.
6: Good.
7: You're
6: I'm
7: not
6: normal.
7: Alone. No, before I did this book, I threw out the question on social media. and in my email group, what would you like God to do for your marriage? And it just was interesting to hear people's responses. And you can imagine the different things people wanted: better communication, help handling money, handling conflict, dealing with parents and in-laws, that kind of thing. But one of the things that came up again and again, and it won't surprise you, is that people wanted that deeper intimacy, spiritual intimacy, not just with God, but with their spouse. And I think that's great. I really do. I encourage people, think about what you would like in a spouse. Or if you're already married, speak to those things you are seeing that are positive in your marriage, in your spouse, and breathe life into those things by affirming them. But I think we make a mistake when we think we can find the one, because you get married and immediately you change. I say that college Jody that Robbie fell in love with was way more fun, I think, than newlywed Jody, who was trying to juggle a job and a house, and a new marriage. And then along comes mother Jody, and mom Jody, is less fun because she's starting to worry. And so, I would say, and they say, what do they say? I've been married to 37 women or 37 men, and they've all been the same person, but they change all the time. So I think sometimes Stanley Hauerwas is an expert of some kind. I don't know exactly his degree, but he writes that the challenge in marriage is learning to care for the stranger to whom you find yourself married, because you do wake up sometimes and say, wow, you've changed, I've changed, we're all changing. So I think that's really important.
6: Let me ask you this. You're mentioning the multifaceted part of life. You start as dating your husband, and then you marry, then eventually kids come and you're a different person in all those settings, obviously. When you got married, what was your prayer life like? And then where did it go? So many times as authors and speakers and communicators, people think, oh, they just had it down. They got it. And it's really not true. Yeah. And it's so important to debunk that. You're writing out of experience what didn't work probably, what was causing you maybe some pain or frustration. So just describe that journey from what it was as that first Jody to the 37th Jody.
7: Well, and it is continuing to evolve, and God is continuing to teach and train, and he's so filled with grace, which I so appreciate. But, I think certainly for Robbie and me in our shared prayer life, that's been a little bit of a mountain to climb, because as husbands and wives, as men and women, we approach prayer differently. I like to use a prayer journal. I'm fond of praying out loud. He's very good at praying in his head. He doesn't need to write everything down to remember it. And so for us to have that shared connection, we've had to be kind of intentional and just say, let's take my hand and let's just pray about whatever it is that's concerning us. And it might be, like, for anybody listening who thinks, oh, wow, Jody and Robbie have this deep and intimate, wonderful, long-term prayer life, we might pray for 3 or 5 minutes about something. And, I have these things on my website that are 31-day prayer calendars that just have one verse, because I'm so all about making prayer doable. And I think sometimes when you just take one verse, like 1 Thessalonians 3:12 says, may your love increase and overflow for each other. If you're feeling a little tension in your marriage, maybe you just spit that one out. God, help our love increase and overflow for each other. And you've prayed. So I think it can be simple like that.
6: In that way, expectations can be different at any phase of your marriage, newlywed, midterm, late-term marriage, right? So how do you express those expectations in a way that is helpful?

0: for any newlywed or engaged couples who are listening, and us oldiewedds too, but I just think that you need to leave room for the fact that you're coming with different backgrounds. You know, Robbie and I got married, and I had a dad who helped out a lot in the kitchen. He would go purchase the groceries.
1: He was,
0: and you know, most girls can say my daddy, you know, a lot of girls can. And then the poor husband comes in and he doesn't do everything exactly like daddy did, or he does it differently. And so that definitely created some tension for us. And I'm sure he's thinking the same thing. Hey, you're not getting up early before breakfast, before I get out of bed and have the hot breakfast ready like my mom did. You know, so we come in with these different expectations. And I remember talking to the Lord early on, saying, can't you fix Robbie? You know, can't you make him more like my dad? And it was really sweet because God said, Jody, you know what? If you'll just quit nagging and if you will trust me, I can shape him into a husband that is above and beyond anything you could create or dream up, even if I gave you a blank check. And I said, okay, I'm gonna trust you. And I wish I could say I stopped nagging forever. I didn't. But what God did in that moment as an answer to that prayer, the very next day, and he doesn't always answer prayers this quickly, but the very next day, we'd been married 9 months, maybe a year. He walked into the kitchen. He said, is there anything I can do to help with dinner? And I burst into tears, and poor Robbie's probably thinking, wait a minute, I thought you're crying when I'm not helping, and now I'm helping and you're crying.
2: Can't win.
0: But God has just been wonderful in terms of shaping both of us to be the person the other person needs, and it's not at all like what we expected. I would say it's better.
1: Let's on the practical side, you do mention two different ways you can pray the scriptures over your marriage. I want to make sure we capture that to give people a taste of the book and what you're expressing.
0: Yeah, because not everybody knows what praying the scriptures is. I mean, you and I have talked about it before, but all it is really is using the Bible not as something you just read, but as something you pray. Going through, and when you read, you know, Psalm 46:10, be still and know that I am God, you can take that and turn it into a prayer prompt. Your mind is racing, your heart is racing, you're worked up about anything, and you can just say, Lord, gosh, help me be still, quiet my heart, you know, trade my panic for peace. Let me know you are God. So that's what I'm talking about when I say pray the scriptures. And really, it's Jesus's invitation, right? In John 15, he says, if you remain in me and my words remain in you, ask whatever you wish and it will be done for you. And, you know, that's not some sort of name it, claim it, prosperity gospel, vending machine, put your prayer in, the request answer comes out. None of that. What he's saying there is that the more we abide in him, the more we dig into scripture, into his word, letting it shape our thoughts, our longings, our desires, the more our prayers for our marriage or anything else are going to start reflecting what God already wants to, what he's already doing, what he wants to do in our lives. So in praying the scriptures for your marriage, I looked at answers from those surveys we talked about earlier and came up with 20 different topics that are common to most marriages. And then work that, and you can pray the scriptures as you asked me, two ways. One is topically, like if you pick up the book and you go, we need help with some friends. We don't have any good friends. I want to flip to that chapter and find out how we can find those life-giving friends in our lives, how we can become those kind of friends. Let me read the stories there. Look at some of the discussion questions at the end of the chapter and pray the prayers. Or you don't have to even go that way. You don't even need the book. You can just pick up your Bible and pray through scripture. And it's not at all topically. It's just, you know, as you're seeing, like I was reading the other day in Mark 6, I think it is, and Jesus tells the disciples to get into the boat and go to the other side. And they, when he walks out to them later that night, they're straining at the oars. The winds is against them. And what I read in that was, okay, they're obeying Jesus. They're doing what he tells them. He says, go to the other side. But it's hard, that obedience. They're finding a storm. And I read that, and so I pray, Lord, when I'm obeying you and I come up and I feel like the wind's against me, help me trust. Help me continue to obey. Help me keep pulling at the oars.
1: Yeah, and so often, I think we as Christians, we think if we feel God's telling us to do something, then the wind should be in the sail.
0: We do think that, don't
1: That's the
0: we?
1: Contradiction.
0: And when the wind comes against us or it's hard,
1: what are you doing?
0: I'm obeying you. And it's not always that way.
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1: Jody, you mentioned personality a minute ago and how that plays into

0: praying for one another, but also just about everything in your marriage, because I think subconsciously, and experts, marriage experts talk about this, we're typically drawn to somebody who's opposite, not in everything, but in many things, extroverts and introverts, those kinds of things. And it's just, I think it's a wonderful affirmation that the Lord says, you know, your completer, your helpmate, that we just seek people out, or seek a person out to marry who complements the things that we don't possess. And then it starts to irritate us, which is so funny. Yep. But I think you had a really good story about Canada and personality differences.
1: Oh my gosh,
0: I'm getting it out,
1: Tim,
0: on the table. Confess.
1: We are. In the story, on the chapter on handling conflict, I share a couple of our stories. One was, we had been invited to a party in Atlanta. We lived there, didn't have any friends yet, and someone invited us to come to this party where there was going to be a dance band, a dad band playing songs, and I just thought this is going to be great. And we're partway through the night, and Robbie was not asking me to dance, and I'm, you know, twirling under his arm, trying to get him out on the dance floor, and I was getting madder and madder, because I thought, all these people look so fun, and they would probably want to be our friends, and we have a babysitter we're paying at home on the clock, and he's not dancing, and he's thinking, we don't even know these people, and I don't want to make a fool of myself, and just, he's just a little more, well, I would say, polite and diplomatic than I am. I'm harder to embarrass, and I'll do anything, and so it escalated until I left the party, and I'm not proud of this. You know, it's in a strange neighborhood. It's dark. It's nighttime. I'm walking away, and thanks be to God, Robbie came after me, you know, in his car, and he says, get in, and we went home, and he didn't know how much the dancing had mattered to me that night. But, you know, we used to do a thing in our families where we'd make these movies. I think one of our friends saw Robert Redford at all his friends, and he started Sundance with movies that his friends had made. And so one of our friends was like, you know, we could do our own film festival. Let's get eight or 10 families, and you make some home movies with plots and costumes and all that. And we did that. We had our own Academy Awards. So we are heading to Canada one time with four kids and two dogs, and our movie has to do with a pirate who's kidnapping some people and taking them across the border. And Robbie was the pirate. And I said, here, we're coming up to the border. Put your pirate hat on and your eye patch, you know, and say your lines. And he's like, I am not going through border security dressed as a pirate. Anyway, I shared that, and you can read more about it in the book. But the point is, we each had different personalities. I'm all about going to Canada dressed as a pirate. He's all about not walking onto the dance floor in a crowd you don't even know anybody. And God has used me to bring him out. He made a wonderful pirate. He has 10 years of movies under his belt now. He's great. He's the best. He won best actor.
0: Way to go,
1: you know?
0: Robbie.
1: Yeah. And meanwhile, I've learned to not always be quite as embarrassing. You know, my children will say, Mom, it's so embarrassing being you. And it kind of is. But I think that thanks to Robbie, I've learned how to sometimes hold back.
0: No, that's really good.
1: It's been good.
0: Jody, I'd like to get some examples from you on how to bridge that gap.
1: Yeah.
0: It may be personality differences, what have you. How does prayer help you accomplish that?
1: Wow. Okay. So when you do have these different expectations, different personalities, that can... you can rub against each other a little bit, you know, like sandpaper. And I love Charles Spurgeon said, conflicts bring experience, and experience brings that growth in grace, which cannot be attained by any other means. Mm. I read that quote and I thought, you know, it's true that conflict does bring experience. It can teach us about one another. And over time, you know, I wouldn't say for Robbie and me it was an instantaneous growing in grace, but we really have seen that growth in grace. And you asked about prayer's role in that. And, you know, study after study has been done to show the benefits of prayer, even things that might not be trotted out in a church or a Bible study. Secular research has shown that prayer gives you a higher sense of satisfaction in marriage, a greater sense of emotional well-being. There was an article, I think, in the Wall Street Journal saying, even if you're upset or annoyed with your spouse, you know, they were late again, they left the toilet seat up, they did, you know, whatever. It says, when you pray together, or even pray for your spouse, not with your spouse, that gives you a chance to calm down. It reinforces the idea that you're on the same team. And I love that idea of remembering that you're on the same team. Before one of our daughters got married, I think it was Virginia, we had all the families together and we said, all right, you know, between us here, we probably have 150 years of marriage wisdom or maybe

0: maybe 100, get everybody that to weigh in with what they think. And one of the best pieces of advice came from my son-in-law, Jeff. He said, you know, you want to remember when you're in a conflict, it's not about trying to win. You don't want to be the one that's right and have your spouse be the loser, because you're a team, and that would be a loss for your team. So how can you work through your conflicts to get to that point of grace so that it's a win?
1: And what you're describing is selflessness.
0: Yeah.
1: Which
0: yeah.
1: is really hard for us, especially yeah. in those relationships.
0: Selflessness is the key, isn't it?
1: It is, totally.
0: Like we've often said in any relationship, marriage or anything else, if you followed Paul's advice in Philippians 2 to in humility, don't look at just at your own interests, but at the interests of others, considering their needs ahead of your own, that the world would be a much better place. Our marriages would be a much better place.
1: Yeah. I was going to touch on this one because it's kind of close to home. I have a friend.
0: I have asking for a friend.
1: Yeah, I love asking for a friend. That I know really well.
0: Yeah. Uh-huh.
1: And this is the one where you share you learned how to pray for your husband when he left dishes in the sink. That one, I'm
0: yes.
1: familiar with something
0: yes,
1: like that.
2: We must have had a guest that talked about that before.
0: Asking for
1: maybe
0: a friend.
1: It's yeah. the laundry again.
0: Yeah,
1: but
0: this was so good. Yeah. This was actually true confession. This was my mom, who is remarried, and my father had died when he was 60 of a brain tumor, and mom got remarried, and in her new marriage, she noticed that her husband was leaving the dishes in the sink, and it was kind of annoying her. But then she thought back to something that she had seen in or had learned in their premarital counseling. And I love that on a second marriage, when you're 69 years old, that you're going to go to marriage counseling. They did that. You know, we're never too old for that. I love it. But she said one of the things that they learned, or they'd seen a man talking about how his wife always left the cupboards open in the kitchen. And he went into the kitchen. It would bug him day after day. But then he said, you know, I wonder how long it takes me to close the cupboards. And he realized it took him no time at all. So instead of letting that be such an irritation that could build up, he just closed the cupboards. And so she said, you know, I'm going to time myself to see how long it takes me to load the dishwasher instead of being mad at John. And she went and she said, it took her 13 seconds. And she said, 13 seconds to put his dishes in the dishwasher. And she said, now, instead of using those things as an annoyance, I look at them and I say, I have 13 seconds to do something for him. And not only that, I'm going to use those 13 seconds to pray for his day. Mm-hmm. So she uses that as a trigger to pray. And I love that. It changes the whole climate from being an annoyance to being a time when marriage can flourish.
1: She sounds very proficient at loading the dishwasher. 13
0: well,
1: seconds.
0: Maybe,
1: that's like
0: maybe
1: Olympic
0: leave
1: speed.
0: That many. Yeah, she might be fast. I don't think she's as anal about doing it as
1: she
0: I am.
1: She wasn't throwing them in the dishwasher.
0: She might have if you met
2: John,
0: my mom.
2: Crash, bang. No.
1: You just discovered that you needed to be more emotionally aware one day when taking a test with Robbie.
0: You pulled all of the dirt out, didn't you?
1: You know, this is what we love about authors that bear their soul.
2: Yeah, you wrote it.
1: Yeah, you wrote it.
0: Oh,
1: but,
0: yeah.
1: But was it like an assessment?
0: This is the worst part. We were teaching a marriage class. Robbie
1: this
0: and
1: is
0: I,
1: even better.
0: Yeah, Robbie and I used to do that. And as part of teaching it, you know, we thought as the instructors, we ought to do all the exercises that are in the material. And one of them was this thing where you rate your spouse on 20 different topics and you give them a 0 to 4 or 5, whether they do it poorly or well. And then you exchange your answers. And we got to the part where we're going over what each other said. And I said, Robbie, you gave me a 0. And the question was, in how well does my spouse meet my emotional needs? And I was like, a 0? And he said, yeah, you don't meet my emotional needs. I said, Robbie, I didn't know you had emotional needs. I was like, you are the steadiest person I've ever met. And he is. That is, you know, one of my favorite attributes of Robbie. It's hard to ruffle him. He doesn't go high and low and all over the place like I do. See, he's so steady. But I didn't know that he had emotional needs. But that was one of those things that I learned, you know, that was, and I think that's in the chapter on protecting your marriage, the things that we have to do, because, you know, it's a lot easier to prevent a crisis in a marriage than it is to recover from one. It's easier to build a strong marriage than it is to repair a broken one. And I think if we take those little steps to be able to assess, you know, oh, I didn't know you had emotional needs. What can I do to support you? To understand what those are. How can I live in such a way that honors that? That can help protect your marriage and to build a stronger marriage from
1: the get-go. That's really good. I give both of you credit because that, you know, a lot of us guys behind the scenes say, Robbie, what are you thinking? You got to score that a 7, not a 5. But the

0: honesty to do that, and then then your response to be able to ask the right questions to say, okay, what's going on here?
1: Well, I didn't want a zero. No wife wants to score a zero. Yeah.
0: Now, did you have a frying pan in your hand when you were?
1: I love the old, you know, whenever I talk to my wife, I hold her hands and we're like, yes, that's so that she can't hit you, right?
0: But that's good. I think that's a good dynamic discussion about something, because you made an assumption he still needs that kind of affirmation.
1: You know, and I think it doesn't matter how long you've been married, going back and asking some of those questions, because we change, don't we? Even those love languages, something that might have been your love language when you were newlywed. I really want physical touch and quality time together. Maybe, you know, 20 years down the road, you want some acts of service. It's good to keep revisiting those tools.
0: We're down to the end now, but I do want to ask one more question, and we'll come back next time and ask more questions about how prayer can strengthen your marriage and how to do it effectively together. This last question, how does prayer help bond you closer to your husband, and how does it protect your marriage? And I think in the context for me, you know, we're always dealing with issues within marriage, but the whole concept of how God has constructed us, body, soul, and spirit. And so when you talk about physical intimacy, that's important.
1: Right.
0: But spiritual and emotional intimacy, I'm learning from Gene, to be honest, is really important.
1: Yeah.
0: And sometimes that can be such a valley for a lot of spouses, for a lot of women particularly, because they don't feel like they're getting that closeness. But prayer can help.
1: Prayer can help. Prayer really does open the door to that intimacy. And I think it helps, as we talked earlier, you know, because there are going to be times when we can't love each other well. And by inviting God into that conversation, that just allows him to go to work on both of our hearts to join us together. But, you know, Jim, I tell you, I heard over and over again, what if my spouse doesn't want to pray with me? You know, what if I'm married to a non-believer? What if I'm married to somebody for whom that feels awkward, unfamiliar? And I would say, and that's what the book is all about, is, you know, do what works. Do what works. And when we used to teach the marriage courses, one of the things we told people was, if your spouse isn't comfortable praying together, maybe start with the question, what can I do to support you? How can I let you know you are loved? And that too can open that door to intimacy. It can lead to an environment where maybe prayer does become something that feels more doable, more familiar. But honestly, Malachi 3:16, it's one of my favorite verses. It says, those who honored the Lord, those who feared the Lord, talked with each other, and the Lord listened and heard. And I think that in the context of marriage and in other human relationships, as we are coming together, as we're talking to one another, how can I support you? How can I let you know you're loved? God's listening in on those conversations. And I think that he might even receive those as prayers. So we might not be intentionally saying, okay, bow your head, we're going to pray. But as we're talking about ways we can grow in love, we can grow in support, we can reflect this covenant of love that God loved us first, and we're only loving because he loved us. I think he can receive that as a prayer, and I think God can work in our marriages.
0: Well, I believe that 100%, and it was so great talking with Jody today. Prayer is such a wonderful way to keep your marriage healthy, and it can do so many things for you as a couple. It lessens friction and increases intimacy, and it allows the Lord to work powerfully in your hearts as husband and wife. So you need to get a copy of Jody's book, Praying the Scriptures for Your Marriage. This is an excellent resource every couple should have. We can send this book to you when you make a monthly pledge of any amount to the ministry.
2: Yeah, and another resource we have, Jim, is a set of prayer cards that Jody has developed and provided for us. 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
2: 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I'm John Fuller, inviting you back for more insights about prayer and your marriage next time as we once more help you and your family thrive in Christ.

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6: Blessed are those who are persecuted for righteousness' sake. This is one of those promises of God we don't like to claim.
7: Persecution is something we'd rather avoid. But Pastor Greg Laurie says there's a benefit to persecution. In fact, today we'll learn there's happiness. Yes, happiness in the persecution we face.
6: Happy, happy are the persecuted, because it means that you're a child of God. It's confirmation you're a child of God.

0: What's the proof that we're part of the body of Christ? Is there a membership card, a secret handshake, an insignia we wear on our clothing? I mean, the Bible says they'll know we're Christians by our love, but what about some bona fide credentials? Today on A New Beginning, Pastor Greg Laurie points out the persecution we may face is a pretty good indicator that we're part of God's family. I mean, when's the last time you heard of an unbeliever being persecuted for Christ? Well, Pastor Greg explains it all today.
1: Here before us now in the Sermon on the Mount, the point of entry is what we call the Beatitudes. Or another way to put it, attitudes that should be. You could even call them the be happy attitudes, right? And each beatitude begins with the word blessed. And as I pointed out to you before, the word blessed is interchangeable with the word happy. So you could just as easily say, happy are the poor in spirit, happy are the meek, happy are they that hunger and thirst after righteousness, and so forth. So keep that in mind as we read them again. Jesus is unlocking for us the secret to happiness. Matthew chapter 5, starting in verse 2. He opened his mouth and taught them, that would be the disciples, saying, blessed are the poor in spirit, for theirs is the kingdom of heaven. Blessed are those who mourn, for they shall be comforted. Blessed are the meek, for they shall inherit the earth. Blessed are those who hunger and thirst for righteousness, for they shall be filled. Blessed are the merciful, for they shall obtain mercy. Blessed are the pure in heart, for they shall see God. Blessed are the peacemakers, for they shall be called the sons of God. We'll stop there. Happy people are merciful people. Look at verse 7. Blessed are the merciful. Mercy is seeing a man without food and giving him food. Mercy is seeing someone who is lonely and giving them company. Mercy is not just seeing a need, it's meeting the need. It's pity plus action. It's doing something about it. We can stand around all day and say, oh, I feel so sorry for those people. But mercy says, I'm going to do something for those people. But also a happy person will be a peacemaker. Look at verse 9. Blessed are the peacemakers, for they shall be called sons of God. Now, this is not talking really about people that march for peace or work for peace. So that is a good thing if it's done right. But having said that, this verse is really talking about a person who is spreading the gospel of peace, seeking to introduce people to the Prince of Peace. The gospel is called the good news of peace through Jesus Christ in Acts 10:36. In Romans 10:15, it says, how beautiful are the feet of those who preach the gospel of peace, who bring glad tidings of good things. Now, there's one last beatitude. I don't think you're going to like this one, but it's there. And fittingly, it's at the very end. Number 4, a happy person will be persecuted. Look at verse 10. Blessed are those who are persecuted for righteousness' sake, for theirs is the kingdom of heaven. Blessed are you when men revile you and persecute you and say all kinds of evil against you falsely for my sake. Rejoice and be exceedingly glad, for great is your reward in heaven, for so persecuted the prophets that were before you. This is one of those promises of God we don't like to claim. We'll claim promises all day long about God's provision, God's blessing. But then, when's the last time you claimed this promise? All that live godly in Jesus Christ will suffer persecution. You prayed that one lately? Lord, I feel like I'm not being persecuted enough. Send more persecution. Well, no, we don't pray that. But here's what we should do if we're persecuted. We should rejoice. Notice what Jesus says, blessed or happy are the persecuted. It's interesting because he uses the word blessed twice. So double blessed are the persecuted. Or another way to put it, happy, happy are the persecuted. Because it means that you're a child of God. It's confirmation you're a child of God. Let me turn it around. If you're never persecuted, are you really a child of God? You know, Jesus said, beware when all men speak well of you. I mean, you can be the nicest person, the friendliest person, the most considerate person, and then people make up lies about you. Good. Let them make lies up about you. Here's the key. Be persecuted for righteousness' sake. Jesus did not say, blessed are those who are persecuted for self-righteousness. See, the problem is sometimes as Christians, we're persecuted for the wrong reasons. We're persecuted because we're obnoxious or because we're very judgmental, or we all act like a bunch of Karens all the time. You know what I'm talking about? Always a critical word, always a lecture, always looking down on others, the very opposite of what we ought to be as followers of Jesus. Well, let it be for righteousness' sake, because you're a bright light in a dark place, not persecution for being moronic or idiotic or any other reason. And persecution can show itself in many ways. It can be violent. Many Christians have been martyred for the faith. The most persecuted people in the world today, without question, are Christians. And so you will face persecution. It can be violent. It can be more subtle. Maybe you're canceled because you speak up for what is true. It could be the loss of a job, being the brunt of people's jokes, losing friends. But it's going to happen. So what should I do? Hang my head in depression? No, Jesus says, verse 12, rejoice and be glad. Or as another translation puts it, jump and skip with happy excitement. I like that. Jump and skip with happy excitement. Let's all do that right now. Come on, everybody on your feet. There's really not enough room. But

0: the very opposite of what we would think. Hey, man, rejoice, for so persecuted they the prophets that were before you. Now, look, there is a way out of this, by the way. You say, I don't like what you're saying, Greg. It makes me uncomfortable. I don't want to be persecuted. Okay, here's how you will never be persecuted. Are you ready? Don't be a peacemaker. Don't tell others about Jesus. Just fit in, do what everybody else does, say what everybody else says. Never say what you believe is true, and you won't be persecuted for righteousness' sake. But remember what Jesus said in Luke 9:26. Whoever is ashamed of me and my works, of him will the Son of Man be ashamed when he comes in his glory. I don't want Jesus to be ashamed of me. Persecution is a confirmation that you are a child of God. It means you're doing your job right. And persecution can be used by God to help us spiritually.
1: Pastor Greg Laurie will have the second half of his message in just a moment.
0: You know, I've heard people describe a trip to Israel as seeing the Bible actually come to life. Hey, everybody, Greg Laurie. And I've been to Israel many times, and I've led a lot of tours, and I have to say that's absolutely true. Listen, when you're walking on the same stones that Jesus himself walked on, well, that's something that's enriching to your faith. It's not just a travel experience. It actually energizes and enhances your study of the Bible. Think of it this way. It's a vacation with a purpose. And we're going to be taking a tour of Israel April 6 to 15, 2027. You can find out more at israel.harvest.org.
1: Step right into biblical history. 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Well, we're talking about persecution today. Pastor Greg is pointing out it's in the Beatitudes. Blessed are those who are persecuted because of righteousness, for theirs is the kingdom of heaven. Let's continue.
0: I read about how they were shipping codfish from the East Coast to the West Coast. But they were having some problems because when it arrived, it was spoiled. So then they tried freezing it. But when it arrived, it was mushy to the taste. So then they shipped it live. But when it arrived, it was dead. So someone came up with a very clever idea of putting a live catfish in the tank with the codfish. That catfish is the mortal enemy of the codfish. So the codfish spent the entire journey running from the catfish, and when it arrived, it was fresh and tasty. Question, has God put a catfish in your tank? You understand what I'm saying? A person that drives you crazy, could be a neighbor, could be a family member, could be your mom, your dad, your son, your daughter, your husband, your wife. It could be a coworker. And they're always hassling you, always making fun of you, always battering you with question after question, trying to embarrass you. They're like a catfish in your tank, and you've literally prayed, Lord, get this person out of my life, but maybe God will use them in your life to keep you on your toes spiritually. But here's something else you need to know about these people. When a person is persecuting you, when they're attacking your faith, it could be a sign that they're closer to the kingdom of God than you realize. You know, it's been said when you throw a rock into a pack of dogs, the one that barks the loudest is the one that got hit. Try it after church. Find a pack of dogs, throw a rock. No, don't, especially if they're pit bulls. The idea of that is when a person lashes out, when they bark at you, so to speak, maybe they're under the conviction of the Holy Spirit. Case in point, a man named Saul of Tarsus, who made it the mission of his life to hunt down, arrest, and stop Christians. He thought he was doing God's work. And one day, as he was on his way in the Damascus Road to arrest more Christians, Jesus Christ comes to him. And Jesus says to him, Saul, Saul, why are you persecuting me? Saul says, who are you, Lord? And he's probably thinking, don't say Jesus, don't say Jesus, don't say Jesus. I am Jesus. Echo. Who you are persecuting. And then the Lord says, it's hard for you to kick against the goads. That's King James. But isn't it interesting? Jesus says, when you persecute Christians, you're persecuting me, first of all. And then secondly, to kick against the goads simply means you're resisting the work of the Spirit. A goad is simply a sharpened stick. So when you wanted your animal to go faster, instead of pressing the pedal to the metal, you poked him with the stick. God's saying, you're kicking against that stick. You're fighting with me when I'm trying to get hold of you. So Paul believed, of course, or Saul believed, I should say, and became Paul, the great apostle. But the reason he was behaving the way he was because God's Spirit was working on him. So pray for the people who are persecuting you. Now, I know I've not painted for some a very appealing picture of the Christian life today, have I? Okay, if you want to be a Christian, you got to be humble, you've got to be meek, you've got to be forgiving, you've got to be merciful, and you'll probably be persecuted. Oh, great. Where do I sign up? Well, look, it's not easy to be a Christian. Wimps need not apply. Snowflakes, forget about it. It takes courage to be a Christian, especially in this day and age. But listen to this. Jesus Christ is not only worth living for, he's worth dying for. Right? So yes, it's not easy, but it's worth it. It's worth it because it gives you life and meaning and hope and purpose in this life and the certainty of an afterlife in the presence of God in a place called heaven. Nothing else can give you that. No guru, no prophet, no religious system, no possession, no career, no amount of success, no matter how many followers you have on social media. None of these things are going to bring you the happiness you want in life, but a relationship with God will. But we have to admit our sin and ask God to forgive us. You say, well, Greg, I've done some pretty horrible things. I don't know if God would forgive me. I spoke at this event called Heal Our Patriots for the patriots that have served our country. And there was one man in particular. His name is Mike. They called him Big Mike because he's big. He's a very big Mike. You look up at him. He had a long beard. So he fought for our country and was wounded in battle and did things and saw things he could not unsee or forget. He was traumatized, had severe PTSD, tried to take his life on two occasions, one time putting a gun in his mouth, and another time his family found him preparing to take his life and they stopped him. Please don't leave us. We love you. But he was so tormented by the things that he had done in war, the things he had seen in war. But Mike came into contact with Christians who loved him. And his life was changed, and he gave his life to Jesus Christ. And now not only is he a forgiven man, but now he's actually a chaplain ministering to others who have been traumatized in battle. Maybe I'm talking to someone right now, a young lady, maybe an older lady at this point. You had an abortion. You had more than one abortion. And you're tormented by that. Now you realize what you've done. You took the innocent life of an unborn child. Well, listen, I know you did that, and I know it was a sin, but I also know Christ died for that sin. And you can be forgiven of it. You'll be forgiven of that sin. No matter what you've done, God will forgive you. But you must come to him and say, Lord, help me. I can't change myself, but I need your help. I need your forgiveness. Come into my life. That's why Jesus went and died on a cross for you 2,000 years ago, because there was no way you could save yourself. But while we were yet sinners, the Bible says Christ died for us. And why? Because he loves us. For God so loved the world, he gave his only begotten Son, and whosoever believes in him should not perish but have everlasting life. God loves you. God will forgive you. God will change you, but you must come to him. You have to admit you're a sinner. Come back to that first beatitude, blessed are the poor in spirit. Lord, I know I'm a sinner. I know I need you. And then I'm sorry for my sin. Blessed are they that mourn. You turn from your sin. Listen, when you get to the end of

yourself, you get to the beginning of God. If you've never asked Jesus Christ to come into your life, you can do it right here, right now. And you will find the happiness you've always wanted. Not from seeking it, but from seeking and knowing God. If you need Jesus, respond to this invitation now. Let's all pray. Father, I pray for every person here, every person wherever they are. If they don't know you yet, let this be the moment they believe. Let this be the moment they come to you and find forgiveness. Now, while our heads are bowed and our eyes are closed and we're praying together, maybe there's someone here that would just say, I need Jesus. If you want Christ to come into your life, if you want him to forgive you of your sin, if you want a second chance in life, if you want to find this happiness we've been talking about wherever you are, pray this prayer after me. Just pray this, Lord Jesus, I know that I'm a sinner, but I know that you're the Savior of

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0: Happy Part 2. 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Well, Pastor Greg, I saw a t-shirt for sale online. Maybe some of our listeners saw this too. It was a picture of one of our nation's forefathers, and the quote said, "Oh no, that's due tomorrow." Signed Thomas Jefferson, July 3rd, 1776.
1: Yes.
0: Well, you know, in reality, there are plenty of us that wait until the last minute. And even some of our listeners may have thought about investing in this ministry, but they just haven't gotten to it yet. And
1: yeah.
0: And you would say?
1: I would say, well, we all do that, don't we? We say we want to do a certain thing and we never get around to doing it. So here's what I would say to you. Why don't you support our ministry financially? We could really put it to good use. I think we get a lot of bang for the buck here at Harvest Ministries and A New Beginning. We don't have a high overhead. We try to use it wisely, and we try to use it effectively so we can reach more people. And I think you know, if you listen to our broadcast on a regular basis, that one of the unique features of A New Beginning is we lead people in a prayer to accept Christ. And thousands of people pray that prayer with us every year. Thousands. And it's an amazing thing. I've heard, I don't know the exact stat, but somewhere around 30 to 35% of those that listen to Christian radio are not Christians. And so they're kind of eavesdropping on our conversation, if you will. That's not different, really, than what happened to me when I first was exposed to the gospel. It happened on the front lawn of my high school campus. Some Christians were meeting and singing songs about Jesus. If you saw the Jesus Revolution film, you would know this, of course. And I sat down close enough to eavesdrop on what they were saying, but not so close that people would think I was joining. That was the first time I heard the gospel. And I think there are people that eavesdrop on us. In other words, they're thinking, well, what is this all about? What do these Christians believe? So I believe in our program, we should speak to them directly and say, hey, would you like to accept Jesus Christ? And if so, here's how to do it. You know, the Bible tells the story of man from Ethiopia that went to Jerusalem searching for God. And as he left that city, he had not found what he was looking for, but he did obtain a scroll of the book of Isaiah, which he was reading out loud in his chariot. The Lord directed the evangelist Philip to approach him, and Philip asked this question, "Do you understand what you're reading?" The man from Ethiopia said, "How can I unless someone shows me the way?" There's a lot of people out there that are just waiting for someone to show them the way. So we like to do that and say, hey, here's the gospel. If you would like to accept Christ, pray this prayer. And as I said, many do that every year. 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
2: 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Hey, I'm Paul. Good Thursday. 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

0: life today is next. And think about when God spoke clearly to Moses and revealed his name in Exodus 34. Yahweh, the Lord, the God of compassion and mercy. I am slow to anger and filled with unfailing love and faithfulness. That truth, that voice echoes throughout Scripture, including Psalm 103, 8 through 11, our Growing Your Faith verses for today. Feel the echo. The Lord is compassionate and merciful, slow to get angry, and filled with unfailing love. He will not constantly accuse us nor remain angry forever. He does not punish us for all our sins. He does not deal with us harshly as we deserve. For his unfailing love toward us, is toward those who fear him, is as great as the heights of the heavens above the earth. Hopefully that truth now is echoing in your heart.
1: Sin can be really ugly, and it can leave us feeling like we're not worthy of forgiveness. But with Christ, all our sins are washed clean. 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
2: But I'm going to tell you something you need to hear. If you have repented of that sin, if you hate that that part of your life ever existed, and if you so desire instead to walk in a manner in which God has called you to walk, you've asked for forgiveness of that, that sin has been forgiven. That, I don't care how deep and ugly it is, God's grace and love and mercy far outweigh the ugliness of that sin. Scripture does not have asterisks in there that say, well, everything but that sin. It's washed clean. The blood of Jesus washes it clean. Your faith in Jesus does that. So you know, first and foremost, that he's washed you of your sins.
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4: Today's a good day to pause, look up, open your hands, smile, and say, Lord, I thank you that you love me with a steadfast love. And you'll always be with me. This is Susie Larson with another Grow and Go Moment, helping you to discover and enjoy what God wants to do in and through you. In the book of John, chapter 15, verse 9, we read this. And Jesus is saying it. I have loved you even as the Father has loved me. Remain in my love. I've noticed for me that whenever my spiritual disciplines start to feel like ought tos and should dos instead of a get to, I've lost sight of God's love. When I take beautiful practices and turn them into efforts to prove my worth, I fall down every time. I lose heart, too. It's the Father's love that changes us, keeps us, and renews us each day. We kind of have an aversion to grace, and we default to performance. This takes a toll on the soul. But Jesus' victory settled all that for us. He wants us to live wholly in response to his great love for us. And though Scripture says that nothing can ever separate us from God's love, Jesus still instructs us to remain in his love. What does that mean exactly? The word translates remain this way: to be held, kept continually, to be continually present with. Isn't that beautiful? When Jesus tells you to remain in his love, he's inviting you to be continually present with him, continually reminded of his affection for you, and consistently aware of his righteousness through you. This is Jesus' great gift to us, this invitation to be continually present with the one who loved us first and loves us most. Spend 15 minutes a day for the next 30 days pondering Jesus' deep affection for you. It'll change your life. 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

0: and you're going to your date night, you're going to be given an envelope. And then there's an opportunity for you to write a love letter to your spouse. Mm-hmm. Now, I took out my original books from when Dwayne and I first attended an event, mm-hmm. and I brought it. I read it last night and I cried. Mm-hmm. And this is a cherished memory for me of what he wrote to me.
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1: All right, I'm still recovering from my double knee replacement surgery, which I was crazy to do both knees. I'm just telling you.
2: I'm glad you did it. It's done. Now we're going to be good. But I think it's great that our guests get to hear Cheryl Shoemake this week as their host. And she's going to have Jennifer Abbott.
1: Jennifer Abbott, one of our favorites.
2: We love Jennifer.
1: She leads the Family Life Weekend Remember speaker team. And today you get to hear the heart and the mission and the vision of Family Life's Weekend Remember marriage getaways, which literally happen all over the country, basically year round, and literally change marriages. So you're going to enjoy today.
3: So Jonathan and I have been spending a great deal of time as we are nearing retirement age, talking about how we want our money to work for us, talking about passive investments that we can make in order to have the continue the lifestyle that we have without much impact when our income decreases, right? We have not done as much talking about how we should be investing in our marriage today for what it will look like in the future when we are retired, you know, because your marriage goes through seasons, much like your money ebbs and flows, so does your marriage. And you need to be investing in it at all times for the outcome that God has for you. So we are going to be talking today to someone who is familiar to the Family Life family, but may not be familiar to Family Life Today listeners. We're going to be talking to Jennifer Abbott about what weekend to remember, but specifically why your marriage is worth investing in. Jennifer, welcome to Family Life Today.
0: Oh, thanks, Cheryl. It's a pleasure and an honor to be here with you today. We've already had a lot of good laughs and I'm excited to continue on.
3: So Jennifer, tell us a little bit about yourself. Like, how long have you been married? What's the makeup of your family? And what's your role here at Family Life?
0: Okay, I'm married to my husband, Dwayne, and we both work here at Family Life. And we have five beautiful adult children. Now, as far as my role, Cheryl, I gotta tell you, I have the absolute best job ever. Okay. I get to watch God change marriages and lives. Mm-hmm. And what, if you want to know what my title is, it's the Weekend to Remember Speaker Team Manager. So I have the privilege of managing our 50 speakers who speak at our Weekend to Remember events. I get to watch God change marriages and lives and legacies forward. And I every day I pinch myself that I get to do this and that I get to be here with you today. Yeah. What a privilege.
3: What a privilege. Well, what's one of the most remarkable stories that you can remember about God changing a marriage?
0: That's a great question, Cheryl. But I want to share this story about a girlfriend of mine. And she is in this beautiful blended family. Mm-hmm. And she married her husband and inherited three beautiful children. Mm-hmm. I was praying and then I felt the moment was right. I'm going to invite her and her husband to a Weekend to Remember marriage getaway. Mm-hmm. So I did and I set them all up to go. Now, she was texting me throughout the whole weekend and she was texting me first night, Rocky, you know what they did? They persevered. Then tonight she said, I have hope in my marriage. Mm. Then Saturday they continued on in the journey and they went on their date night. And then by the end of Sunday, she's texting me, said, This is a miraculous transformation. I cannot even believe how God has intentionally met us in the season we're in right now and transformed our marriage. This is just one story, Cheryl, and I get to hear these every single day, and it never ceases to amaze me of what our amazing God can do.
3: Yeah. So Jonathan and I, as I said before, like we do a lot of investing financially and what have you. We don't always take time to invest in our marriage, not out of malice or, but really just out of distraction, or we're just doing life. As a matter of fact, we have developed a language in our marriage when we feel like we're drifting away from one another. Mm-hmm. Again, not because of a rift or anything like that, just life. We will say, I miss you.
0: Yes.
3: And that's our cue to each other that we need to turn our attention towards each other in a very intentional way. So talk to us about what makes a Weekend to Remember a necessary tool for marriage. Talk to us about like marital drift and, and what that looks like and how that can creep in unintentionally and unaware.
0: We invest our time and energy a lot of things. We invest our time and energy managing our stock portfolios or like you're planning for retirement, or maybe we're going to the gym and getting healthy and working out. These are all good things. But what are we doing to invest in one of the most important human relationships on earth, our marriage? So this is where I think it matters, because marriage matters and it's worth it. Now, the drift. This is something we really talk about, because really, Cheryl, no marriage is static. We're either intentionally heading towards God and oneness, or we're drifting towards isolation. I think about when we first moved here to Florida. Now, I love going to the beach. You like going to the beach, Cheryl? It's so fun.
3: I like the ocean.
0: Okay, the ocean.
3: I don't like the sand.
0: Okay, so, sand is messy, but I love it all. I love outdoors, you know. So we go to
3: again,
0: the beach.
3: Michigan girl, sorry.
0: Yeah, so there you go. Sand is messy. There's, you know, baby powder gets the sand off.
3: But okay,
0: we started going to the beach when we first got here. And I would be out there swimming and boogie boarding with my kids. Even though they're older, we would go out into the ocean and swim for hours. And then my husband would be sitting there by our umbrella, laying out, catching the rays, getting a tan. He's got a great tan. And we'd be swimming for hours. And then at one moment, I looked up and I tried to find my husband and I couldn't see him. So we walked out of the water and we started walking down the beach, and we were probably a half a mile from my husband. We could see him because of the color of the umbrella. We knew what it is.
3: Yes.
0: This is just like it is in our marriage.
3: So
0: there's a natural drift. See, if we're not doing something intentionally, going together towards God and oneness, we're naturally going to drift. So this is the Weekend to Remember. It's a moment where you can put a stake in the ground and say, I'm going to halt our drift and move towards you intentionally and towards God. And it's just, this is why to me, it's so powerful. And it's something that we can continually do over and over again in different seasons in our life, because we're all always in a different season in our life.
3: What causes drift, or how do I know that I have drifted away?
0: All couples are facing drift, right? We're going to work. We get busy. We have chores. We have kids. We're taking them to dance, to ballet, to sports. All these things are vying for our time. And maybe it's interrupting any intentional time we're spending with our spouse. So maybe it's just we're talking about all these logistics or a to-do list or a calendar, but we're really not sitting down talking about the heart and the things matter. The Weekend to Remember is designed for a couple to intentionally spend time together, to get away from the busyness of life and talk about things they may never have time to talk about. And then we have these gifted speakers who are going to talk about, here are some things like we just talked about, challenges that every single couple faces. All couples are facing these challenges. Then they're going to learn these time-tested tools to strengthen their marriage. And then we're going to give them special moments to work on these things throughout the weekend and after the weekend. When my husband and I first got married, we never fought.
3: Really?
0: Before we got married.
3: Oh, okay.
0: Before we got married. Let me recap. We dated on and off for 2 years. Never fought. Not one fight. We get married, we start experiencing conflict.
3: Sure.
0: And we are both believers. And we're thinking to ourselves, what is wrong with us? We are broken. We did not know what to do. No one had told us that every single marriage has conflict. This is a normal part of life. But what are we going to do with conflict? Because when conflict, when it's handled correctly, can lead us towards oneness.
3: Absolutely.
0: So when we first got married, we experienced a lot of conflict. And honestly, my husband moved out for a little bit. And I don't think we were going to make it. But God intervened and he rescued our marriage and he brought some people into our life to help us. And then in 2007, we had some friends invite us to a weekend to remember a marriage getaway. And we went to this getaway and both of us sitting here in the sessions and thinking, this is amazing. Why have we never heard this before? We could have used this when we first got married. Now, we are both believers. We are trusting in God, but you can know all the things. But knowing and doing something, those are two different things, Cheryl. We knew all this stuff in our head, but we didn't know how to do it. Another story that I could share is a gal I was working with, and she said, I just feel like we're roommates. Like, we're sharing the same space. We're not getting to the heart level in the intimacy. It's another thing that can come up and cause the drift towards isolation. Busyness. It's another thing can cause the drift towards isolation. And all these are moments, if we let God in, he can do it. You know, and I think of marriage more like a marathon instead of a 100-yard dash, right? The 100-yard dash, start to finish really fast. But marriage is like a marathon, which is 26.2 miles, right? So we have the marathon. What do you need for a marathon? You need to have your nutrition. You need to have your water. You need to have your rest stops. People encouraging and cheering you along the way. You need to have your goos, nice pair of running shoes, all the things. What are all these things? Tools in your tool belt to help you finish the race. Why? Because marriage is hard sometimes, isn't it? And it's okay to say, this is hard or things are hard, but it's worth it to persevere towards the finish line, right? Because we're all running this race.
1: Hey, Dave Wilson here to talk about the Love Like You Mean It marriage cruise that you got to be on with Ann and I. It's epic. It's life changing. It's marriage changing. And it's a lot of fun in the sun. It's on a boat and we work on marriages. So, hey, it sells out and you don't want to miss it. So here's how you can get in. 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Promo code Family Life. We will see you on the boat.
3: We tell our girls now, we have a daughter who was married in, as of this taping, about 8 months ago, a daughter who is getting married in a couple of months. And we do a lot of conversation, talking with them about, you know, marriage. And we, before they were married, one of the things that we would say to them often is, listen, you can fall in love with anybody. You really can. But you cannot build a life with everyone. So you want to pray and choose wisely. Choose the friend that you can build a life with, that you can have conflict with, that you may have a disruption of intimacy with or what have you, but you know that this isn't the end of the relationship.
0: Right.
3: This is an invitation from God to look to him, look to his word, look to what tools he's provided, look to one another and say, okay, this is how we're going to begin to move back towards each other.
0: Exactly.
3: And I think what that does is it infuses our relationships with hope.
0: That's right.
3: Right? That we're in this season and this chapter is not the whole book.
0: Exactly.
3: This is a chapter that we are living right now and we can recalibrate. We can, we can come back to where, to God's intention for our marriage. And here are some opportunities to do that.
0: Exactly.
3: I will say this, Jonathan and I, for the first, we have been married now for 18 years. And the first 16 years of our marriage, we spent pouring into every other marriage that we could think of. We, every time we went to a marriage conference, every time we went to a marriage retreat, we were speaking, we were coaching, we were doing something at that conference. Well, 2 years ago, another one of your colleagues, Annetta Whitney.
0: Hi, Annetta.
3: she gave us a weekend to remember for Detroit.
0: Okay.
3: And it was the first time in all of that time that we had been married that we got to sit and just receive. And again, we weren't in a bad place at all. I don't think we've ever been in a bad place. We've certainly had disagreements and things like that, but we weren't in a bad place. But we were in a place where, you know, it's some things were routine because we were in the middle of life. We had a lot going on. And we decided we were going to take that weekend and we were going to act like tourists in our former city. We were going to go downtown and we were going to get the hotel.
0: Yay,
3: and
0: good for you.
3: We were going to do all of the activities and really just kind of pour into each other. And that was such a phenomenal time for us. Again, because we had spent so much time pouring into others, we finally took the opportunity to get poured into as well.
0: Right.
3: That was one of my favorite memories from A Weekend to Remember, that because that's the only memory that I have, but I so appreciated that that tool was available to us. What's some of your personal favorite memories from Weekend to Remember?
0: My personal favorite memories. I really feel like session two, it's let's talk. Basically, communication. Mm-hmm. What are your natural communication styles? Some people are just like, we're going to go like this. We're going to land the plane. And other people, you know, we're going to go along and we're going to tell a story and we're going to totally enjoy the ride.
3: Can I interject a question right there?
0: Yes.
3: Okay. If I'm coming from a difficult space with my spouse, and I'm walking into a weekend to remember, and you guys are telling me we want you to be transparent and vulnerable, I am probably not going to be receptive to that positioning, right?
0: Yes. So I totally understand.
3: So what is happening in the space that allows people to feel safe enough again to be vulnerable?
0: First of all, you came to this event. You're in the right place. Mm-hmm. God has you here for this time. And what we like to say is draw a circle around yourself or a hula hoop. Mm-hmm. And the person that you're going to work on is the person inside the circle or the hula hoop. At moments, we can sometimes have a tendency, right, to nudge your spouse or think, is he hearing this? Mm-hmm. I want him to work on this. Mm-hmm. This is for him. So this is when we're going to stay in our hula hoop and we're going to let God work and listen, because we're listening them to deliver God's biblical blueprints in giving us moments throughout the weekend, mm-hmm. non-threatening moments mm-hmm. throughout the weekend to apply what we've learned. And this is a moment where we could say, okay, Lord, work on me and in my life and transform me. So if we say, okay, Lord, let me take up my cross daily and follow you. Let me do that and work on me. Help me to surrender. And this is my prayer every day. You know, mm-hmm. I get up in the morning and I say, Lord, help me to surrender to you and transform me so that I can love my family and my husband and you to a watching world, mm-hmm. looking not only to my own interests, but also to the interest of others. And these are the things that the Weekend to Remember is doing and giving you moments to say, okay, Lord, steer me back and put my eyes first on you so I can see my husband. You know, first of all, I gotta believe that God gave my husband to me as the companion for me, really. Mm-hmm. I gotta believe and receive him as my spouse.
3: What is the one thing that you would like each couple to know? Oh, yeah. There's a couple out there that's saying, Jennifer, I am excited about Weekend to Remember. I am ready to go. What is the one thing that you would want them to know before registering for an event in their area?
0: Okay. First of all, we already talked about this a little bit, but mm-hmm. I'm going to reiterate it. Mm-hmm. Work on you. Draw your hula hoop. Mm-hmm. Draw your circle around yourself. Let God work on your spouse. You work on you. Go in, I would say, with a surrendered heart, saying, Lord, make me your own and transform me. Mm-hmm. And I think with the Weekend to Remember, there's a little bit of a stigma. Mm-hmm. People think, you're going to a marriage event, you must have a problem in your marriage. Mm-hmm. And this could not be further from the truth. It is not a large group counseling session with 1,000 people and everybody sharing. Nobody's calling you up to the microphone and asking you to share your private, intimate struggles. No one's going to call on you. And I think people come into the Weekend Remember with a little bit of fear because they don't know what to expect. And this is why we're talking about

0: Got it. Every marriage is worth it. Now, the second one is a fun one. It's logistics. Saturday evening is date night.
1: Mm-hmm.
0: Let's say you're in an event with 500 or 1,000 other people. You probably want to make date night reservations at a restaurant of your choice or mm-hmm. plan accordingly ahead of time. So the schedule is on the website. You can go to weekendtoremember.com. You can see the itinerary, but I would recommend kind of planning a little bit ahead and making dinner reservations now. If you're not a planner and you didn't, it's okay.
1: Mm-hmm.
0: But I do recommend that. Mm-hmm. So that's so fun. Okay, I do want to share one more thing here about Saturday night. Saturday night, we have this really great thing that mm-hmm. happens. Maybe you remember what it is.
1: Mm-hmm.
0: When you come out the door on Saturday and you're going to your date night, you're going to be given an envelope. And that envelope's going to have questions for you to talk about on your date night. So it kind of takes the pressure off for your date night, no matter what happens. And then there's an opportunity for you to write a love letter to your spouse.
1: Mm-hmm.
0: Now, so I took out my original books from when Dwayne and I first attended an event,
1: mm-hmm.
0: and I brought it. I read it last night, and I cried.
1: Mm-hmm.
0: And this is a cherished memory for me of what he wrote to me
1: yeah.
0: and how much he loves me. We give you the opportunity to do this for one another. And you may be thinking to yourself, I'm not really liking my husband right now. And I don't want to write a love letter to him. That's okay. We have a draft with questions to help you and guide you. But I will say that people say this is one of their most favorite experiences of the whole event. Because this is a cherished memory that they can look back on. Just like mm-hmm. you see, I'm tearing up.
1: Yes.
0: Because
1: yes,
0: I was reading what he wrote and it was so long ago, but it's so meaningful to me that he took the time to write that to me.
1: Yeah.
0: And then you read it out loud to one another. So it's so sweet. So that's on Saturday night. And then Sunday is really sweet because we have an opportunity for the men to get real with the men.
1: Mm-hmm.
0: And then after the men, we have time for the ladies to get real with the ladies.
1: Mm-hmm.
0: And to me, this it's just a powerful time to affirm you who you are as you follow God. And then we all come back together for the last session about making your dream a reality
1: yeah.
0: and being a mirror. See, I'm crying already because I'm just crying because, you know, it's so tender reading that letter. Mm-hmm. It really just says, and it's a cherished memory for everyone.
1: Yeah. I will also add that for couples out there who are leading a blended family, that there is a blended family session as well.
0: Yes, there is.
1: So there is some consideration for you and you need to know that that's made available, which I think that's a level of thoughtfulness that is greatly appreciated as that demographic is kind of growing.
0: It is.
1: Jennifer, if I wanted to attend A Weekend to Remember, how would I do that? What do I do?
0: Okay. First of all, I do want to say that no marriage is static.
1: Mm-hmm.
0: We either drifting towards isolation or we're moving towards oneness. So if you're thinking to yourself, oh, I don't know if I really want to attend this thing, I would say, do it. Go to weekendtoremember.com. Just
1: okay.
0: go there.
1: Great. Just
0: yeah,
1: go to weekendtoremember.com.
0: So great. And I'm so excited. You know, just go register and take a chance because marriage is hard, but it's worth it.
2: I feel proud that we spoke at the Weekend to Remember Marriage Getaways for 36 years. Like, it's a great conference. It's a great investment in your marriage. It brings the gospel, it brings biblical truth about marriage to every single couple. And I feel like it has saved our marriage.
3: 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Mm-hmm. And maybe you listen to today and you're like, man, we need to go to one of these.
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6: 2 Thessalonians 3:10 says, if anyone is not willing to work, let him not eat. Hi, I'm Rob West with today's Faith and Finance Minute. Paul wasn't condemning those who were poor, disabled, or unable to work. He was confronting people who had the ability to work, but had chosen not to because they expected Christ to return at any moment. Instead of carrying their own responsibilities, they relied on others and became busybodies, interfering with the work of others. That's why in his previous letter, Paul urged believers to aspire to live quietly and to mind your own affairs and to work with your hands. We don't know when Christ will return, but whenever he does, may he find us faithfully doing the work that he's given us to do. 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
7: We tend to look at the circumstances of life in terms of what they may do to our hopes and conveniences. When a problem threatens, we rush to God, not to seek his perspective, but to ask him to deflect the trouble.
8: Arthur Matthews was serving as a missionary in China when the communists took control. He spent years in house arrest with his wife and daughter. His writings show what it's like to embrace the plan and purposes of God in suffering.
7: An escapist generation reads security, prosperity, and physical well-being as evidences of God's blessing. When he puts suffering and affliction into our hands, we misread his signals and misinterpret his intentions.
8: 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With Seeking Him, I'm Nancy DeMoss Wagmuth.
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1: There is something that we all do, and we do it so often and so unconsciously that we think it's normal. 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
1: Someone asked me recently if I would just kind of step back and say, you've been a Christian a little over 3 decades now. Just in terms of simplified principles, if you were just going to sit down with someone over a cup of coffee and say, what are the biggest life lessons you've learned about doing relationships God's way, doing relationships in a way so that how you relate to one another around the Word of God and the Spirit of God would actually allow both of you to become more like Christ. And so I sat down and put my feet up and got a cup of coffee and prayed and said, Lord, you know what? What is it? And so, you know, a number of different ones. Like I started with, it all begins with God. That was my first principle. I realize is that everyone in the world wants to tell you how to do relationships. And I realize God has laid out in His Word, this is how you do relationships. And then I begin to think of other things. You know, you can't impart what you don't possess. You know, I can't give to another person in a relationship what I'm not getting from God. I've learned over the years that everyone behaves in a way that makes sense to them. That has transformed my life. It helps you step back so you don't get, you know, engaged in something where you respond emotionally. And then another principle for me is everyone is desperately insecure. You know, once you realize everyone's desperately insecure, we just show it in different ways. Well, principle number 6 for me is that comparison always leads to carnality. Comparison always leads to carnality. And what I've tried to do with these little principles, I just thought, God, help me be real simple. A principle, a passage, and then some practice. What's the principle? Comparison always leads to carnality. Who's the fastest? Who's the smartest? Who's the prettiest? Who's the sexiest? Who's the best looking? Whose kids are the brightest? Did you go to this school or that school? Who has the nicest clothes? What kind of car do you drive? Where do you live? What is your zip code? And you unconsciously begin to ask, where do I fit? And you gravitate like I gravitate in your humus to either feel superior or inferior. Or judging, you know what, I'll tell you what, look at all those rich people and what a waste of money to have that much jewelry and the poor could have been fed and you know what, I think an Audi would be okay, but a BMW, that's totally out. Or you know what, why didn't that guy get a bath? That's his whole problem. You know something? That hair stinks and there's lice in it and you know, that's the problem of this world. The 60s is over. Why didn't that guy get a life? And what I can tell you is, you don't know anything about either of them. You don't know anything about either of them, and neither do I. But it's habitual. And all I want to tell you is, every time you compare yourself with other people, whether it's your insides or your outsides or your possessions or your position, it always leads to carnality. And by carnality, I mean sin. The passage I'd like to give you is 2 Corinthians verse 10, verse 12. And I'd like you to go ahead and open your Bible and look at that. And the Apostle Paul is in a situation where he's being compared. He's being compared with these so-called super apostles. And the Corinthian church is saying, you know something, you know, you act like a real big shot when we get these letters, but, you know, we are not really that impressed with you. And Paul really hates to do it, but defends his apostleship and talks about some amazing experiences and different things he's had. But in verse 12, he gets to the core of the issue about relationships. It says, "For we are not bold to class or compare ourselves with some of those who commend themselves. But when they measure themselves by themselves and compare themselves with themselves, they're without understanding." And is that graphic? we are not bold to compare ourselves with some of those. Paul says, I'm not comparing myself with other people. Why? When they measure themselves and compare themselves with themselves, they're without understanding. In your notes, if you want to, you might jot down 1 Corinthians 15:10, where the Apostle Paul does just the opposite. And I remember the first time I read this, and I mean, I never opened the Bible until I was 18, so I'm like probably 18 and a half now. I'm a Christian about 6 months. I'm reading through the New Testament for the first time. And when I first read this verse, I thought, this guy's like really arrogant. I can't believe he said this. I am what I am by the grace of God. And his grace did not prove vain toward me, but I labored more than all of them, speaking of the other apostles, yet not I, but the grace of God in me. And you know, when you really study that, he's not arrogant at all. He has an accurate assessment of himself. I am what I am by the grace of God. The brains I have, grace of God. The looks I have, the grace of God. Position I have, the grace of God. The money I have, the grace of God. The talent I have, the grace of God. The parent I have, the grace of God. I am what I am. God made me. And God placed me in this family at this time with these gifts, with these strengths, with these liabilities, with these experiences, both wonderful and difficult, by his grace. And then it's interesting, what's he do? And his grace didn't prove vain toward me. I didn't compare myself with other people. I saw who God made me and where I am and what I've been through. And then I labored. I labored, I worked, I took what God gave me and who he made me. And this is a time where he does have a little comparison. He goes, more than all of them, yet not I. Even my labor, even my energy, even my passions, even my desires, not I, but the grace of God. And so all I'm saying is in relationships, and this is a habit that is so hard to break, is if you can begin to say to yourself, I'm going to break the habit of comparing myself with other people. I am telling you, it'll liberate you. The principle, comparison always leads to carnality. The passage, 2 Corinthians 10:12. The practice. Let me give you three things that I think will really help you break the habit. Number one, habitually choose to view others the way God does. And jot down 1 Samuel 16:7. Habitually choose. It's a choice. You won't naturally do this. Habitually choose to view others the way God does. 1 Samuel 16:7. God's looking for a king. He says to the prophet, go over to Jesse's house. He's got a lot of boys. One of those boys is a king, and I'll show you. All the boys line up. The prophet looks at them all, and he goes, you know, hey, you know, we got a problem here. And, you know, one of them especially is strong and mature and good-looking and big. And, you know, the father's kind of going, it's him, right? Prophet says, no. I mean, do you have any other sons? And basically all we, you know, there's you know, the little guy, you know. I mean, he's young. And so David comes. And do you remember what the prophet says? For God sees not as man sees. For man looks on the outward appearance, but the Lord weighs the heart. And I don't know about you, but God has been so gracious to reprove me so painfully that I am habitually in the practice of choosing to look at people the way God does. I'll never forget my greatest reproof. I was preaching in California, and there was a guy who came, sat on the front row, had long Rastafarian locks, had what appeared to be a dress on or a robe with a multicolored coat and a funky little hat. And he sat, you know, I always sat kind of on the front row, and I was like 6 or 8 rows away. And the aroma of his life on the streets was reaching me 6 or 8 rows away. And I later learned his name was Dan, and he became affectionately called Dan the Hippie Man. And so I get done preaching, and I notice he's really paying attention. I think that's good. You know, he's probably coming off drugs, and, you know, the meth or the heroin or the cocaine has got him wired up or something. And I get done, and when I get done, we had these steps, and I would go down these little steps, and he just came up to me like this. He goes, Pastor, it's so good to be here. I could just feel the presence of Jesus. And then he goes like this, and I mean, this guy gave me a bear hug. And you're not one of those polite Christian little hugs where, you know, we all know it's got to be quick and, you know, man to man, you know. And I mean, he's hugging me like I just gave out silver dollars and he got 9 of them, you know. And he gets, and then he looks at me like this. He goes, oh, I'm so glad God brought me here. And I'm thinking, and then I talk to him. Man, this guy's in the Bible every day. He had a radical conversion. I later learned that, you know, that he came for a few weeks and he said, well, I'm back onto God's calling. And he went on the road and he was purposefully a homeless person sharing Christ. And then he actually made his way about halfway across the United States and got involved in a cult. And I got this long letter about all these weird people. And, you know, I don't know much about the Bible. I was only a Christian about 6 months. So I write him a letter and he said, this is where you can contact me. And I gave him information about the cult. And I said, I love your heart. You need to get some training. He came back, walked all the way back and hitchhiked back to California, went to Bible school, later married another girl and their ministry. Boy, their wedding was wild. and I mean, he ended up, he was quite a flute player, ended up on our worship team. And I'm telling you, if I have ever met someone who was Jesus to people that other people won't give the time of day, it was Dan, the hippie man. We even were a part of getting him in Bible school, and he got training.
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1: And you know something? Isn't it easy to look on the outside? Oh, look at that hairdo. Look at her nails. You know, those nails, that'd be $65. I wonder if they're fake or not. Look at those shoes. You know, look at that bag. You know what? I wonder if that's one of those bags where the imprint really is the Louis, whatever it is, or is it just a knockoff? You know, look at that. Look at that. Look at that. Look at that. Look at that. You know, people's luggage coming off of racks. We make observations, how they sit, how they talk, where their accent. He kind of talks like this. He sort of has a slur. He must be from this part of the country. He looks like that. He or she must not be very smart. Comparison always leads to carnality. Habitually choose to refuse to view others in any other way than God does. And you will be pleasantly surprised. Second practice is habitually choose to evaluate yourself the way God does. Or to look at yourself. If you'll open to Psalm 139, you know, some of us, as the Apostle Paul says, think too highly of ourselves. My experience is most of us think too lowly of ourselves. You need to habitually go into practice, go into training, that when you look in the mirror, rather than looking at yourself the way you do, begin to look at who you are the way God does. Here's how God looks at you. Psalm 139, verse 13. David is sharing his heart, inspired by the Holy Spirit. He says, "For you formed my inward parts, and you wove me together in my mother's womb. I will give thanks to you, for I am fearfully and wonderfully made. Wonderful are your works, and my soul knows it very well. My frame, literally my skeleton, my structure, was not hidden from you when I was made in secret and skillfully wrought in the depths of the earth. Your eyes have seen my unformed substance." Literally the idea, your eyes saw my embryo. "And in your book, they were written all the days ordained for me, when as yet there wasn't one of them." Here's a God who knows you. You have DNA like no one else. He created you exactly the way he wanted to create you, with the color of eyes, with the personality, dropped you in the family that he would know. It doesn't matter whether you had a good dad, a bad mom. If an absent God loved you so much that he knew he needed your mom and your biological dad's DNA to make the unique you. And when he looks at the unique you, you are fearfully and wonderfully made. You are valuable. You are unique. You are precious. You matter. Not if you were taller, not if you were smarter, not if you were more outgoing, not if you were better in this or better in that. You, I mean, what he's describing, they hadn't learned to talk yet. This is God's view of you before you did anything. Goes on to say, "How precious also are your thoughts, God, toward me. How vast is the sum of them. If I should count them, they would outnumber the sand. When I awake, I'm still with you." God views you as something that matters, that is precious. He thinks of you all the time. He loves you and cares for you just the way He made you. Now, do you have a stewardship with your body to make it the best that it can be and be healthy? Sure. Do you have a stewardship with your mind? Of course. Do you have a stewardship with your gifts and your talents? Yeah. But I'll tell you what, most of us have bought into a culture where we find someone a little bit better than us and we envy them because we compare ourselves with them. And then we find someone a little bit lower than us and we compare. And we are either self-righteous, if we do it spiritually, or we feel superior or arrogant. Because what really happened is we don't view ourselves rightly. You gotta look yourself in the mirror and say, God, thank you. You're all wise. You could have made me 6'2". You could have made me 5'7". You know, you could have given me blue eyes or brown eyes. You could have. And all the answers to God says, wait a second. I've not made any mistakes ever. Not even a small one. Comparison always leads to carnality. To break it, habitually choose to view others the way God does. Secondly, habitually choose to view yourself as God does. And third, habitually choose to measure your performance and success by answering the following questions. This is real quick, but I literally do this all the time. You know, I'm kind of nuts over this little 3x5 cards and all that stuff. I actually ask myself these questions about my performance, okay? My performance as a father, my performance as a husband, my performance as a pastor, my performance as a friend. I mean, we all perform. We do things, right? And the question is, well, are you successful or not? And so how do you measure your success? Three questions. Question number one I ask is, did I give my very best effort? Did I give my very best effort? And I always have a verse with these, sorry. Colossians 3:23. Whatever you do, do heartily as unto the Lord and not unto men, for it is God who is going to reward you. Did I give my best effort? Is this my best shot in this difficult situation? Did I give my best effort? Not how did I do compared to someone else who does the same thing? I mean, I don't want to compare myself to Chuck Swindoll and Andy Stanley and all these other, I'm not them. I don't want to compare myself to other people that are these amazing fathers from, you know, I'm not them. The question I need to ask is, did I give my best effort? Second, who am I seeking to impress? Who am I seeking to impress? Am I seeking to impress my wife, my kids, what people think of my kids? Am I seeking to impress other people? It's an audience of one. The only way you break the grip of comparison is to know success is I gave my best effort, number one. Number two, I did it unto you. I love the little song by Sarah Groves. It's called This Journey Is My Own. If you've never heard it, it's on her Conversation album. It's an awesome song. And she has this little song where she says, you know, this journey is my own. There's a day I'm going to stand before the Lord. And she says, this journey is my own. It's not what anyone else thinks. And then she has this great line. Why should I waste my life or lose my life trying to please people, basically, that I'll never be able to please instead of God? Third question is this. Am I fulfilling my God-ordained potential? And you can jot down Matthew chapter 25, 14 through about 30. Matthew 25. See, sometimes we get real excited and we think, wow, I did great, because you compare it to this person or this person or this person. And I will tell you what you'll do naturally because you want to be successful. We all find someone worse than us. If you're a 10-talent person and you score a 7, you don't get an A. But if you score a 7 and most of the world is a 4, the whole world can think you're a winner. You are doing great.

0: and you really use this much. You didn't coast on gift. You didn't compare yourself with other people. You became all I designed you to be. Because at the end of the day, that will be the measuring stick. Comparison always leads to carnality. The key verse, 2 Corinthians 10:12. The habits are three and they're simple. 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And measure success not by how you do with others, but compared to who God made you to be, and are you fulfilling your potential? That little principle has been transformational in relating to people and the kind of relationships that I think helps us be like Jesus.
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0: I am so excited about what we learned today. I mean, just pause with me, will you? Can you imagine what would happen in the world? I mean, in relationships everywhere. If all of us just would believe and receive these few lines of truth, the issue is not how I'm doing relative to other people. The issue is how I'm doing relative to who God made me. Am I extracting the potential that He's put in me? Am I fulfilling the purpose and the plan for me? Because here's the deal. I'm not like anybody else. You're not like anybody else. God has a special plan for you. When you compare, you either come away with thinking you're better or thinking you're worse, and both are wrong. The fact is, you're different. You're unique. Can you imagine what would happen if little by little, you could say in your heart, over and over, Lord, you love me, you made me, you gifted me, and you brought me to this place and this time for a very specific purpose. I want to be who you made me to be, and I want to fulfill the plan that you have for me. God, would you help me see that? Would you give me the courage to step out and do it? I mean, can you imagine the impact that would have, not just in your life, but in the lives of believers, if we could just pause? And you don't need to sing like that person. You don't need to preach like that person. You don't need to lead like that person. You don't need to have mercy and compassion and counsel like that person. You know what you need to do? You just need to be you and take the gifts that God's given you and the passions and even the hurts that you've experienced that make you you. And you need to not compare that person with anyone else, but just say, Lord, what's that look like to bring grace to my family? What's that look like to encourage my friends? How does me, just who you made me, what's that look like showing up at work? Here's what I want you to know. Comparison always leads to carnality. Break the habit.
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1: Thank you. I'm Angela. You're listening to Faith Radio. I want to say thank you to all of you who joined us for the fall fundraiser last week. It's just one of my favorite times of the year when we intentionally pause, look at what God has done through the ministry of Faith Radio, and then get to celebrate that with you and tell you all about how God is moving and invite you to be a part of it. And so many of you had already said yes and were already supporting the ministry, but so many new people stepped in and said, I want to be a part of what's happening, what God is doing at Faith Radio. It has meant something to me, and I want it to continue. So from me, from us here at Faith Radio, thank you for supporting the ministry. Coming up in just a couple of minutes here on Faith Radio is Truth for Life with Alistair Begg. And he's going to talk about that feeling when you're standing outside of stadium gates, like you're close enough to sense the excitement, but you're cut off from the action. Well, he says it's similar to the distinction of being near God's kingdom and actually being in it.
2: God's perfect love? There is truly nothing like it in this world. His love, that is too grand to even wrap your mind around fully, is not of this world. He showed his immense love for you in his plan of sending his one and only son to the cross. That kind of love is unmatched. 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
9: 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They would even say, Papa, can we choke you? 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

0: Have you ever stood outside the gates of your favorite team's arena or stadium? You're close enough to sense the excitement, but you are completely cut off from the action. Well, in the same way, there's a critical distinction between being near God's kingdom and being in his kingdom. So what's the difference? Today on Truth for Life, Alistair Begg answers that question as he continues our study in the Gospel of Mark. We're in chapter 2.
1: Notice both the brevity and the authority of this word from Jesus. There's no great speech, no great elaborate diatribe, no great explanation. Just a striking command. Follow me. Now, who else can walk up to somebody in the middle of their day, especially in a context like that, and simply walk up and say, excuse me, I'd like you to just come and follow me? The person says, I'm not going to follow you. I've got to be here at least until 5 or 6 o'clock. What do you mean follow you? But no, the brevity and the authority is marked both by the immediacy and the totality of Levi's response. Follow me, Jesus told him, and Levi got up and followed him. There's no gap. It is instantaneous. That's what makes it so amazing, what makes it so striking. And the reason I use totality is because in Luke's version of this event, as he records it, he gives to us one phrase that Mark does not use. And in Luke chapter 5 and in verse 27 and verse 28, you will see the missing phrase. And left everything, and left everything, and followed him. He turned his back on his illicit business. He realized that if he was going to follow Jesus, he couldn't follow Jesus and stay the way he was. He couldn't follow Jesus and continue to dupe all his fellow countrymen. He couldn't follow Jesus and continue to be a cheat. He couldn't follow Jesus. He realized that this was a crossroads for him, that this was not somehow or another Levi, the cheating tax collector, adding Jesus to the sum of his life so that he had, if you like, a religious component to his life that filled in the gap for what was missing in his inability to attend the local synagogues. Here was a chance for him to get involved in, quote, spirituality. Here was an opportunity for him to add this dimension to his life. No, it's not that at all. The command is clear. The response is immediate and it is total. And leaving everything, he went out to follow him. One of the reasons, I think, for so many people's disinterest in the claims of Christ is because they never hear the claims of Christ. Now, you may be wondering about Christianity and you're here today. And one of the things that put you off is, frankly, it just seems like such a soft option. Oh, forgive us if we've suggested that in any way, or if your friends have done so, trying to make it more attractive to you, trying to, as it were, lower the barriers so that you can come in at your own level and on your own basis. That would be like qualifying for the Olympics in high jump by making your own rules about what the Olympic qualifying height was, you know. So if you want to make it 12 inches, hey, you just qualified for the Olympics. But if you want to actually deal with the standard qualification for the Olympics, guess what? You're not coming. If the church, in endeavoring to win people, takes the message of Jesus, dilutes it, minimizes it, compromises it, so that people may see it as a soft option, it is no surprise when the people look at it and say, who cares? Levi, follow me. When? Right now. But

follow me. And Levi got up and he followed him. Now, the impact of this, I think, is fairly obvious. There, first of all, must have been an impact on the fellows who were his colleagues in the tax collector's booth. We don't have it written down. We know only that they are coming along later in the later on in the week or whenever it was that he had his big party. But you can imagine his friends saying to one another, what in the world got into Levi? What? Levi left. Yes. Is he coming back? Apparently not. And the next morning, they probably said to themselves, oh, he'll get over that. He's done a lot of funny things in his life. But I'm sure by Tuesday, he'll be back. Tuesday comes and his place is still empty. And suddenly it dawns on them, he's become a real follower of Jesus. If he'd been back on a Tuesday, he wouldn't have been a follower of Jesus. If he had responded to Jesus the way some of us have responded to Jesus, when somebody either manipulated us emotionally or stirred us up in some form of aggravation, and they told us, what you need to do is put up your hand right now and you will become a follower of Jesus. And we put up our hands and we said, I guess I'm a follower of Jesus. But by Wednesday of 2 weeks later, we weren't anywhere close to following Jesus. We never followed him at all. We didn't go to church. We didn't read our Bible. We didn't tell anyone about him. We didn't thank him for forgiving our sins. All we had done was just put up our hands and said, I think I would like to be a follower of Jesus. But that only lasted about 5 minutes. The reason you know you're a follower of Jesus is you're still following Jesus. You see, you may be a wretched sinner. You may feel yourself to have had a horrible week, but you're still following Jesus. That's one of the signs of being a follower of Jesus. You follow. This is almost too straightforward to miss. We could miss it, couldn't we? I just saw a little boy. I said to him, how old are you? He said, I'm 5. I said, I used to be 5. And he looked up at me and I said, I was 5. 52 years ago, I was 5. But I was 5 when my father led me to Christ. When I knelt down by a chair in our living room and I said, I am a sinner, forgive me, I hate my sister and that's why I do bad things to her. Forgive me, if I've no other sins, that's enough to get me into hell for sure. So forgive my sins and come and live in my life and make me the kind of boy you want me to be. 52 years ago. Now, through many dangers, toils, and snares, I have already come, but I'm still following. And the reason that they knew that Levi had been changed by Jesus is because he was following. Don't miss the obvious. Come and follow me. Are you following Jesus? Don't say, am I following him perfectly? Because you're clearly not, and neither am I. I'm following him. And his friends must have met him in the street and said, are you coming back? He said, no, I can't come back. I'm following Jesus. And they said to him, so many of them must have said, you know, can you sometime or another just tell me what it means to follow Jesus? And he said, you know what? I've got a great idea. You know those big barbecues that I was doing with that really funky Jewish music? Well, I'm going to do a big barbecue. You're all coming over. I'm going to give you the story all together. I'm going to have Jesus there, and he's going to do the thing, and me and Jesus, it's going to be great if you want to come. And they said, we're in. It's a wonderful picture, isn't it? There's a reminder to us, isn't it, of the place of our homes, our apartments, in the cause of evangelism. Many a person came to Christ through their tummy. It's not very theological, but it's true. Mrs. So-and-so, how do you make these pies like this? This is fantastic. I think it was so good. I could die and go to heaven. Oh, wait a minute now. Do you think if you died, you would go to heaven? Well, I think probably. I mean, I'm a pretty good person, and I figure that good God is looking for nice people who are trying their best. What if he isn't? Give me another one of those pies. But you see, that's where we go. The impact on his friends, the impact on Jesus' immediate followers. It'd be nice to think that James and John and Simon and Andrew immediately said, oh, what a great idea. Levi, the latest member of the disciple band. What a terrific deal.

How wonderful to have Levi. Nice that you're branching out, Jesus, and not just going for a sort of middle Judaism, not just going for the small family business owner, but you're reaching beyond the territory. And what a nice idea to bring Levi. What do you think? I don't know. We can check later, but for now, I don't think so. No, I think there's a pretty fair chance that they were going, wait a minute. We're four nice boys. We come from a relatively nice background. But if you start adding people like Levi into this, it's going to dilute the pot so quickly. I don't think, Jesus, that you want to have tax collectors and social outcasts in your group. See, Levi would not have been an obvious and a popular choice. That ought to ring a bell with you. It does with me. Do you think you were an obvious and popular choice? If God saved you, do you think he saved you because he found you so tremendously attractive? Do you think when you trusted in Christ that the angels in heaven who were rejoicing over one sinner that repented just rejoiced, rejoiced, rejoiced? Or do you think there is a possibility that one angel said to another, oh no, look at that, there's begging now. That's that, the whole thing will go south now. No, that can't leak, that's ridiculous. There's one of his golfing buddies in there as well. Oh, he's a wild man. See, if I think that I'm an obvious choice, I don't understand the gospel. I don't understand grace. I don't understand forgiveness. I don't understand the authority of Jesus. Because what this little thing illustrates is the wonder of God's grace. The wonder of God's grace. Don't you think that Levi would have been just completely overwhelmed by the thought, how could it be that Jesus would look him in the eyes and say what he said? Well, that brings me really, and we're done, aren't we? But the impact, not only on Levi's colleagues, the impact on the disciples themselves, but also the impact on us today. The impact on us today. Because it doesn't take very much for some of us to assume the spirit of the elder brother in Luke 15, when the prodigal has come back and the party has begun. Remember that little encounter? And the elder brother, who represents the Pharisees, whom we're going to see tonight in the party, the elder brother comes near the house and he hears the music and the dancing. And he calls one of the servants and he says, what's the party? And the servant says to him, oh, you're going to love this. Your brother is back. He was lost. He's found. He was dead. He's alive. Your father has just, man, it's going wonderfully. Come on in. Join the dancing. Do you remember what it says? But he refused to go in. Refused to go in. Why? Because he didn't understand grace. I'm not going to a party that is given for someone like my brother who is a wretched sinner and who has made such a horrible mess of his entire existence. If there should be any parties, it should be parties for me, for people like me and my friends, good guys, keeping the rules, goody-two-shoes people, always there, ready, sir, yes, sir, no, sir. That's who should be having the party. No, I refuse to come to the party. And today, there may be some of us here this morning, and the reason that we are far from Jesus is not on account of our badness, but it is on account of our supposed goodness. The reason that we've never come and bowed down before Jesus and asked him to be our Savior and begun to follow him is because of our rule-keeping, because of our performance, because of our religious duties. In fact, we're really quite good, and Jesus came to call people who aren't. So we're actually still not Christian. Or some of us
are still not

0: Christian because we feel the distance to be too great on account of our mess, on account of our immorality, on account of our deception, on account of our cheating. And when the story of Jesus suddenly dawns, when we realize that his call to follow is based on his commitment to the cross, which is about to take place, when we realize that the message of the gospel is as real for the Pharisee as it is for the failure, and indeed it is as necessary for both, then both self-righteous religious Pharisees will bow down and trust Christ. And those who feel that there is no opportunity for forgiveness or for a fresh start or for a clean page or for anything like it at all will bow down and worship him together. And when they all finally get together at the party in the house, they'll be happy to sing the same songs. When I was lost, you came and rescued me. One lost in their religious orthodoxy. One lost in their cheating rebellion. Reached down into the pit and lifted me. Oh Lord, such grace to qualify me as your own. It is only when we realize that we are unqualified and that Christ is qualified on our behalf that we're able to get a hold of this good news. And somehow or another, compressed, atomized, almost in a moment, Levi got it. You say, well, that's not the way it happened in my life. No, and it's not the way it happened in my life, but it is the way it happened in Levi's life. And when I was thinking about this and thinking there's definitely going to be some people who say, oh, well, you know, that thing in verse 14 and Levi and Jesus said, follow me. And then he got up and followed him. It's like, oh, for sure. You know, I mean, what, who put that in there? That doesn't happen like that. Well, just when my mind was going all along those lines, I was having dinner with three couples, my wife and I and three couples. And in the course of waiting for it all to begin, I asked one of the fellows, Shannon, how he became a Christian. Well, goodness, he started way back and in Indiana, and he worked his way through basketball at high school and off and off and off. And eventually I was starving waiting waiting for him to get to the point. But here's what he told me. Here's what he told me. After college, he got a job, a miserable job, as a door-to-door salesman. I can't remember what he was selling, but he had to ring the doorbell, make cold calls, ring the bell, and say, could I come in and demonstrate the vacuum cleaner or whatever it was. And he said his whole life was like, no, bam, no, bam. You know, get out of here. Don't ring my bell. Get down and gone. So he just spent his life with rejection. Every so often, somebody would say, yes. And he told me that on this one occasion, after he'd been down, no bam, no bam, no bam, no bam, he got to a door and the person said, yeah, you can come in and show me your stuff. So he went in to show him the stuff. And in the course of being in this house, he said to the people, your house has a real peacefulness, a real peacefulness. And the man said, really? And he said, yeah. The man said, would you like to know how that is? The salesman says, yeah. I showed you my product. Go right at it. The man shared with him the story of his conversion and his wife's conversion. And then he reached to a dresser and he took a Bible and he read him this verse. If you confess with your mouth, Jesus is Lord, and believe in your heart that God raised him from the dead, you will be saved. And he said to Shannon, do you want to be saved? And Shannon, as surprised as anybody in the room, said yes. And the man led him to Christ. He got out of there, went home, led both his brother and his sister to Christ. Some of you are not far from the kingdom, but you're not in the kingdom because you've sung about hearing the call of the kingdom. Do you hear it? It is a call to repentance and to faith in Jesus. It is a call to be heeded, and it is a call that may be heeded now. So let me ask you, what would prevent you from acceding to Christ's call and becoming a Christian today? And if that describes you as a follower of Jesus, can we take the challenge together to be graciously, increasingly bold in risking all in terms of reputation by just saying to some of our friends, if you confess with your mouth that Jesus is Lord and believe in your heart that God has raised him from the dead, you will be saved. And then to ask them, would you like to be saved? We might be very surprised by how many yeses we get. But the only way we will ever get a response is if we're prepared to risk it all to ask the question. But why would we be concerned when the stakes are so high?
1: 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Alistair returns to close today's program in just a minute. God assures us in His Word that when we ask Him to reveal Himself to us, He will. So our prayer is that He will use the teaching on this program to open closed minds so that unbelievers will become committed followers of Jesus, believers will grow in faith and wisdom, and local churches will be strengthened as a result. 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He'll be the guest speaker on the Journeys of Paul Mediterranean Cruise in 2027. And if you come along, you'll enjoy fellowship and encouragement from God's Word as you experience the places where the Apostle Paul ministered and served and lived out his faith, places like Malta and Crete, Turkey and Ephesus. 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In the meantime, we are currently recommending a book called Stand in Awe, How Reverence Transforms Our Worship and Our Lives. So what is reverence? What does it look like? 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
0: Oh God, our Father, we thank you for the Bible. We thank you for this wonderful incident in the life of Levi. We thank you that it speaks of grace and of forgiveness and of your power and your authority in the lives of those whom you touch and change. Help us to know that no one who ever wanted to come to you was ever turned away. So, Lord, come and save us from our attempts at self-justification, and come and relieve us of the burden of our own mess, so that we might stand up and, like Levi, follow you. May the grace of the Lord Jesus and the love of God, our Father, and the fellowship of the Holy Spirit rest upon and remain with each one who believes today and forevermore. Amen.
1: I'm Bob Lapine. We are glad you joined us today. Do you ever think you need to clean up your act or get your life together before you can come to Jesus? You might be surprised to hear Jesus' answer to that question. We'll hear more tomorrow. The Bible teaching of Alistair Begg is furnished by Truth for Life, where the learning is for living.
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5: 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In verse 2, he declares, "Praise the Lord, my soul, and forget not all his benefits." This verse reminds us that gratitude is essential to honoring God. 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Meditating on God's blessings develops a heart that's thankful rather than entitled. Gratitude impacts our financial decisions. People who regularly remember God's provision are less likely to be consumed with comparison, greed, or the need for more. They learn to be content with what God has provided. Thankful stewards are also more generous. They understand the value of passing along blessings to others. Psalm 103 encourages us to remember God's faithfulness during difficult seasons. Financial challenges can tempt us to doubt God's care or make fear-based decisions. Reflecting on God's past provision strengthens confidence that He will continue to meet our needs in His perfect timing. This trust enables stewards to continue giving, saving, budgeting, and planning with faith instead of fear. Stewardship is much more than managing money. It's an act of worship. A grateful heart produces a faithful steward. Remembering God's many benefits cultivates contentment, generosity, and trust, qualities that lead to wise financial decisions and a life that glorifies God. And if you're stuck in credit card debt, let Christian credit counselors get you unstuck. They can create a debt management plan that will really work. 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
1: 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Greer.
2: When history's over, that second house you saved all that money for and finally bought, it ain't gonna be there. And when history's over, all those accolades, it ain't gonna be there. When history's all said and done, that scene in Revelation 7, that's what remains. You see, faith, I've heard it said, is living in a way now that you know one day you'll be glad you did.
1: 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Greer. As always, I'm your host, Molly Vidovich. Now, if you're like most people, once you make it to Revelation 6, you decide your devotional time would probably be better spent elsewhere. After all, what are those seven seals about anyway? And the Great Tribulation? Forget about it. But as we'll see in today's message from Pastor J.D., Revelation 6 and 7 are essential to understanding the very culmination of biblical history, when people from all tribes, nations, and tongues will worship God together. It's a beautiful vision, and it's one that gives us confidence that the sacrifices we make for Jesus today are well worth it. Let's jump into today's message, Pastor J.D., titled Impossible, Difficult, Done.
2: How many Mission Impossible fans do we have out there? Raise your hand. Mission Impossible fans. I have always loved Tom Cruise in those movies. He is no Nicolas Cage, but he at least gets an honorable mention from me. Each one of the 422 Mission Impossible movies basically starts the same. Ethan Hunt, played by Tom Cruise, of course, opens a suspicious-looking package that contains an invitation to save humanity from some sinister villain hell-bent on a global catastrophe. It is never an easy mission, of course. Otherwise, the movie series would have been called Entirely Possible and Only Mildly Interesting Missions. No, these are impossible missions, and they require Tom Cruise to, what, drive 100 miles an hour down a crowded European street, to jump between roofs of downtown skyscrapers, and, of course, most important of all, for Tom Cruise to run full speed for several sustained, painful minutes through back alleys and crowded marketplaces with one too many of his buttons undone on his shirt. You know, really relatable stuff. In the pages of our Bibles, you and I are given an even more impossible mission than anything ever given to Ethan Hunt. Should you choose to accept it, it is called the Great Commission. Matthew 28, 19 and 20 is where we find it. You stay there in Revelation 7, but go therefore, Jesus said, make disciples of all nations, baptizing them in the name of the Father and of the Son and of the Holy Spirit, teaching them to observe all that I have commanded you. Matthew tells us that when Jesus had said these words, he ascended back up into heaven, which I guess is his version of making the invitation just, you know, disintegrate in our hands. Now, it is important for us to note that this was not a new command that Jesus just pulled out of nowhere. No, this was the fulfillment of one of the oldest promises in the Bible, a promise that God had given to an old sterile man and his old barren wife, Abraham and Sarah. In Genesis 12, he had appeared to these two octogenarians to tell them that he had chosen them to rescue the human race from the curse of sin and all the woes of Genesis chapters 3 through 11. He was going to do that by bringing forth from them a new nation, and then from that nation, he would provide a forgiveness of sins that would bless the whole world, all the nations of the earth. At the time, it seemed an impossible and unrealistic mission, but here in Revelation 7, we see it fulfilled. Impossible mission accomplished. This great scene in Revelation 7, however, comes only at the end of two chapters about something called the Great Tribulation. You can look at it there in verse 13. We saw it referred to. Look again at that verse if you would. Then one of the elders addressed me, John, saying, who are these, John, clothed in white robes that are around this throne worshiping Jesus? And where did they come from? John, I said to them, sir, you know, not me. And he, one of those elders, said to me, John, these are the ones coming out of the Great Tribulation. They have washed their robes and made them white in the blood of the Lamb. That Great Tribulation is what chapter 6 and 7 are about. In fact, the Great Tribulation is going to be the subject of the next 14 chapters of the book of Revelation. The Great Tribulation is the main focus, historically speaking, of the book of Revelation. This morning, I am going to introduce the tribulation to you. I'm going to do my best to answer a couple of theological questions for you, and then I'm going to show you how it leads into this glorious vision of chapter 7. Let's go back to the start of chapter 6, verse 1. If you got your Bible, flip back one chapter. Let's start there. Now, John says, I watched when the Lamb opened one of the seven seals. If you remember last week, we had encountered the problem of the scroll, which we said is like the title deed to the earth. The title deed of the earth, which no one except the Lamb was worthy to open because it had been sealed with seven seals. These seals we saw represented God's judgment against sin. I introduced the seven seals to you last week, but let's just go through them again, okay? The first seal is oppression or domination, symbolized by a rider on a white horse with a crown on his head and a bow in his hands. This rider is the one we call the Antichrist, and the crown he wears represents world domination. Later, we will learn that the first part of his reign is relatively peaceful. He unites the world under one world government, and he brings a lot of prosperity. But then, about halfway through his reign, he turns violent and oppressive, which leads to the second seal, war. That's symbolized by a bright red horse, the rider of which has a great sword in his hand. The Antichrist, after initially promising great peace, brings great war onto the earth. The third seal, famine, is symbolized by a rider on a black horse with a scale in his hand. The famine obviously caused by all the wars and the scale indicating the rationing of food like you would have to do in a famine. The fourth seal is death, symbolized by a rider on a pale green horse with Hades, or read that as the destruction of hell, following close behind him. Verse 8 tells us that during this judgment, a quarter of the world's population will die. The fifth seal is the cry of the martyrs, cries of how long, O Lord? Believers are going to suffer greatly during this time, both under the persecution of the Antichrist, because, I mean, if he's Antichrist, he'll also obviously be anti-Christian, and believers also suffer the calamities that the earth is going through. These judgments are not directed at believers, of course, but you and I live in a world going through these judgments, and so we suffer under them like everyone else does. The sixth seal is cosmic disturbances, John tells us, which points to massive environmental problems and not the kinds caused by throwing plastic straws into intercoastal waterways. Verse 12 says there are great earthquakes and the sun became black as sackcloth. This might refer to volcanic activity and how it could darken the sky. It says the moon becomes like blood and the stars of the sky fall to the earth, which points to not just earthquakes, but meteor showers and other terrible things. The seventh seal is the great silence in heaven, which we will get to in chapter 8. Now, I realize all of that sounds really intense, really dark, really bad. But in chapter 7, John pivots and directs our attention away from what's going on earth and back up toward heaven to what God is doing in the midst of all this. And John shows us that in the midst of all this judgment, God is still moving in redemptive ways. You see, where sin and judgment abound, grace much more abounds. Chapter 7, you see, is all about the 144,000 witnesses whom God raises up during this time. Witnesses who will, we will later learn, lead in the greatest revival in world history during the midst of this tribulation. In fact, if you got your Bible open, look at chapter 7, verse 3. It tells us they have a seal on their heads that ensures their protection. This seal does not protect them from all suffering. It just means that they will be supernaturally preserved in their mission as they evangelize the whole world. The Antichrist will not be able to stop them. In verses 4 through 8, John does the rather odd thing of telling us that it is 12,000 from each tribe and then listing out all the tribes. Then I heard he said the number of those who were sealed, 144,000 from all the tribes of Israel, from the tribe of Judah, there were 12,000 sealed. From the tribe of Reuben, there were 12,000 sealed. And he goes out to list out the names of the other 10 tribes and point out the 12,000 from them. Now, for those of you who are bad at math, 12 times 12,000 is 144,000, which is where we get that number. And as we've learned, the numbers in Revelation are full of symbolism. 12, as we've already seen, is the number that represents the people of God, as in the 24 elders, consisted of the 12 tribes of

0: Israel and the 12 apostles, symbolizing God's people in both the Old and New Testaments. The number 1,000 symbolizes fullness and totality in Revelation. So the fact that we have 12 times 12 times 1,000 indicates that this is a full and total evangelizing body. It is very important to note that these are not the only people saved during the tribulation. I point that out because Jehovah's Witnesses will try to tell you just that, that these 144,000 are the only ones who go to heaven. But Revelation 7 very clearly indicates that this is an evangelizing body who is going to lead in a global revival, bringing lots and lots of other people from every tribe and tongue to heaven with them. That's why that opens chapter 7 and the vision we saw at the beginning, the vision of all these people around the throne, that's what ends the chapter. It's the 144,000 that helped bring this vision to pass. And that brings me to the first major theological question I want us to tackle this morning. Who are these 144,000? Are they actual Jews, or is this just a metaphor for the church? You see, some believe that the 144,000 is symbolic. It's a symbolic number pointing to the church itself. It calls them Jews, yes, but the church, they believe, the church is the new Israel, and thus replaces Israel in all of God's plans going forward. Pretty much, they say, anytime you see Israel mentioned in the New Testament after Jesus' resurrection, you should just read it as the church, because the church has replaced Israel. Now, is that true? Are these 144,000, are they actual Jews, or is this just a metaphor for the church? Then we'll follow that up with a related question. Is that Great Tribulation, is it a literal period of time, 7 years, that is coming in the future, or is that just a metaphor for the age that we live in now?
1: 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Thanks for being with us today. Now let's get back to the final moments of today's message. Once again, here's Pastor JD.
0: Now, I just want to say, wow, great and very astute questions. I can tell you really wore your theological big boy pants today, okay? Are you ready? I think the 144,000 point to a special place for believing ethnic Jews in God's future. Like I said, some say that we, the church, have completely replaced Israel and all of God's plans for the future, that God has no more plans for ethnic Jews. That's all been collapsed into the church. But here is why I don't think that's true. First, the fact that John lists out all the different tribes gives a distinctively Jewish character to this group, right? You don't get more ethnic Jew than listing out the tribes. Second, other Bible writers very clearly point to a future for ethnic Israel. Romans 11:11, the Apostle Paul in this chapter is talking about how the nation of Israel mostly rejected Jesus, right? I mean, Jews for the most part did not and have not embraced Jesus as their Messiah. Verse 11, so I ask, Paul says, I ask, did they, the Jews, stumble in order that they might fall? In other words, did their stumble over Jesus mean that they have permanently fallen out of God's plan? Paul's answer, by no means. Rather, he says, through their trespass, their disbelief in Jesus, salvation came to the Gentiles so as to make Israel jealous. Now, if their trespass meant riches for the world, And if their failure meant riches for the Gentiles, how much more will their full inclusion mean? Israel's rejection of the Messiah, their stumble, Paul says, actually opened the door for us, the Gentiles, you and me, to be saved, because most of us in here are Gentiles or we're non-Jews. You see, because Jews in the first century mostly rejected Jesus, the apostles began to focus most of their preaching on the Gentiles. That means, Paul says, we Gentiles got a greater chance to be saved because Jews wouldn't listen. Their stumble opened a door for us. But, Paul hastens to add, that's not the end of the story for them. There is still a future full inclusion coming for them. And Paul reasons, and this is what's important, listen, if the Jewish people's rejection of Jesus led to all this Gentile salvation, well, I mean, imagine what's going to happen when they embrace him. God promised that ethnic Jews would be a blessing to the world. That's Genesis 12. Even their unbelief was a blessing to the world, Paul shows. Paul reasons, if they bless the world, even through their rejection of Jesus, imagine what their embrace of him will lead to. That seems to point to the same thing John is talking about in Revelation 7. When these Jewish people as a whole begin to embrace Jesus, it is going to lead to the most massive revival the world has ever seen. Now, one more place on this, okay? Acts 1:6, Jesus is on the mountain after giving the Great Commission. He's getting ready to ascend back up into heaven. And the disciples ask him before he ascends to heaven, they look at him and they say, hey, Jesus, now that you've died and resurrected, will you at this time restore the kingdom to Israel? So you can very clearly see here, right? That after the resurrection, all of the disciples still believe God has a plan in the future for the nation of Israel. After listening to Jesus, the greatest teacher ever, teach about the kingdom for 3 years, including hearing him teach on it for 40 days after the resurrection, they all still believe there is a role for ethnic Jews in God's future plan. So when somebody tells me that the church has replaced Israel and there's no more future for ethnic Jews in God's plan, I want to say respectfully, but really? After hearing Jesus teach about the kingdom for 3 years, the disciples, you're telling me, are still confused as to the basic nature of the kingdom Jesus is sending them out to proclaim? Even more interesting to me, though, than their question is Jesus' response to it. Jesus doesn't say, when will I restore the kingdom to Israel? Fellas, don't you get it? The church is the new Israel. There's no more ethnic Israel. You've replaced Israel. But that's not what he said, is it? No, instead he said, Acts 1:7, it's not for you to know the times or seasons that the Father is fixed by his own authority. No, you will receive power to go out and be my witnesses. In other words, Jesus doesn't deny that there will be a future for Israel. Instead, he says, it's just not for you and me to know when that time is, implying that God does indeed have a time for them. So again, I see a literal future for Israel, and I think this is what chapter 7 refers to. Now, I want to be very clear here. This is a very important caveat. You listening? I know that we are watching a number of things play out globally right now. And what I am saying is not about an interpretation of current events or a commentary on international affairs. Believing what I just said does not mean that you are signing on to everything the nation of Israel does today as an act of God, or saying they get some kind of privileged position in world politics, okay? Those involve different questions. I generally am a supporter of Israel. But saying the nation of Israel is part of God's future plans does not automatically mean becoming a part of the Zionist political movement, okay? And that leads me to our second question. You still with me? Is this great tribulation referred to in 7:14? Is it a literal period of time, 7 years, coming in the future, or is it just a metaphor for the age that we're living in right now? There are some who say it's just a metaphor. It's just a symbolic representation of the age we live in now, an age that is filled with suffering and disease and natural disaster and anti-Christian world leaders, things like the stuff we see listed out in the seven seals. But I will just say, I believe the tribulation is an actual seven-year period coming in the future. I want you to notice that with both of these questions and the answer I've given you, I've used the words I believe and I think, words I typically don't use in the main points of the messages I preach here. And that is because I recognize that this is a place where faithful Christians can, in good conscience, disagree. At our church, we don't think uniformity

0: And I believe that because I think it makes the most sense of all the biblical data. All the stuff in Revelation, all of it, is written as if we're talking about actual events involving actual people that are actually going to take place in the future. We are experiencing right now the beginning tremors of those things, like the early shocks of an earthquake that's coming, but there's a future intensification of them that is coming. In fact, I showed you this the first week. Remember this verse? In one of John's other books, the Apostle John, same one that wrote Revelation, says to this church, this is the spirit of Antichrist, which you have heard is coming into the world and is already here. You see that? John believes that an Antichrist is coming into the world. That's future. But his spirit, the demonic spirit behind him, is already present. The fact that these powers are at work in the world now, which they are, doesn't mean there is not a future intensification of them also. In fact, this is important. I think the best way to see the tribulation is as an intensification of what we're already going through. A future time where all the things we are experiencing right now in the world are going to come to a sharp crescendo and ahead. The other reason I believe that the tribulation is an actual 7-year period coming in the future is I believe it's what is most consistent with how the prophet Daniel talked about this time period. Do you remember how I told you in our first week that in the 400 verses of the book of Revelation, there were more than 500 Old Testament references, more than one per verse? And do you remember which book I told you, which Old Testament book was the most referenced book in Revelation? Daniel, that's right. All theologians, okay? I'm not on controversial ground here, but all theologians, amillennialists, premillennialists, postmillennialists, all of them, agree that this tribulation is a fulfillment of Daniel's 70th week.
1: 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Today's teaching is just one part of a much bigger journey through Revelation. And here at Summit Life, we've put together a Bible study that lets you continue that journey on your own after the program is over. So, Pastor JD, why do you think a study on Revelation feels especially important right now?
2: Well, I don't think it's any secret that people feel anxious, disoriented, sure, uncertain about the future.
1: Yeah, yeah.
2: The book of Revelation reminds us that God is not absent and he is never surprised. This book pulls back the curtain and it shows us that Jesus is still reigning even in the midst of what a lot of times feels like chaos.
1: Yes.
2: You know, throughout history, Christians have returned to Revelation. 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Revelation gives us hope, endurance, perspective. 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I hope you'll take a look at jdgreer.com. I think you'll find this resource very helpful and very encouraging.
1: Thanks, JD. 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And truly, thank you for listening and for partnering with us to bring the gospel to more people every day through this program. I'm Molly Vidovich. 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Greer Ministries.
3: If you say that you have no sin, you deceive yourself and the truth is not in you. I'm Angela. You're listening to Faith Radio. That's found in 1 John 1:8. And you know, there's no mystery about what's being said there. We need to be honest about our sin. And that makes me think of in Psalm 51, purify me from my sins and I will be clean. Wash me and I will be whiter than snow. You know, create a clean heart in me, O God, and a loyal spirit. You know, and I've prayed recently for God to reveal to me

0: areas of sin that are like blind spots to me. And let me tell you that when you pray that, God will answer that prayer. And I'm grateful because I really want to deal with my sin. But just caution, He will do that thing. And, you know, and figuring out how we can follow God and live in this culture where we could easily explain away our sins, it can be a struggle. Pastor Josh Moody is going to let us know how we can do that coming up on God-Centered Life.
1: If you want to describe to someone what love is, it may be best to point to who love is. Because the truth is, God is love. 1 John 4, verse 8 says this, "Whoever does not love does not know God, because God is love." In God's Word, when opening the Bible, this is made clear. For you and those you love. 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
2: 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A love that doesn't keep score. A love that keeps going. Because God so loved the world, He sent His Son to show us what love looks like. The Corinthians needed that love to change them. 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
5: I heard of a story of an older couple that was driving down the street, and the lady looked over to her husband and she saw some couples driving in their car really close together, kind of romantically near each other. And she said, "Honey, why did we move apart like this? Why aren't we sitting close together?" And he's in the driver's seat and he said, "I never moved."

0: driver's seat. It's you that's moved away, not me that's moved away. I've discovered that there's a lot of people that like to be close enough to God to call them in trouble, but not close enough so that God would change them. Come near to God, and He will come near to you.
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2: Psalm 23 and verse 4 reads, "Though I walk through the valley of the shadow of death, I will fear no evil." This is Max Lucado. God promises to come at an unexpected hour and take us from the gray world we know to the golden world we don't. But since we don't, we aren't sure we want to go. On the night before His own death, Jesus told His friends, "Don't let your hearts be troubled. I will come back and take you to be with Me." The Apostle Paul announced that death has been swallowed up in victory. The message is consistent. We do not know the hour, nor do we know the circumstances, but an exit is scheduled for each one of us. Yet we need not fear the moment. Why? Because our Father, well, He is a good Father. This is Max Lucado.
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6: Of course, culture can influence us positively too. But you see, criticizing our culture is a necessary, let me put it bluntly, criticizing our culture is a necessary Christian responsibility. 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
7: Welcome to The God-Centered Life with Josh Moody. Our series is called The God-Centered Church. All nations included by God, the particular study taken from Acts chapter 11. Josh Moody is senior pastor of College Church located in Wheaton, Illinois. Back to chapter 11, and Peter's being faced with cultural norms versus what God has told him to do. I've seen a number of examples of what could be classified as a call, perhaps, to civil disobedience, maybe a strong term, but there it is. And now, Josh, as we continue this study, sounds like we're going to be exhorted, at the very least, towards cultural wisdom, if not cultural disobedience?
8: Jesus prayed, didn't he, that we would be in the world but not of the world. And in order to be here in this culture, in this world but not of it, it requires us to have our minds shaped by the truth of the Bible and to bring that lens to our culture. And of course, there can be good things in culture too that we should affirm, but it needs to be looked at with a critical lens shaped by the Scripture primarily rather than by our cultural assumptions.
7: And this passage, great place to start in terms of developing that critical lens. So let's get to it. Acts chapter 11. Here's Josh.
6: Acts chapter 11 then, and beginning at verse 1. Well, I guess that when many of us were young as a kid, we dreamt about a life full of excitement. Perhaps you never dreamt of Delta Force or of beauty pageants, but I'd be hard pushed to think of anyone I've ever come across who didn't spend some part of his developing existence dreaming of a future life that would be filled with exciting possibilities of one kind or another. Whatever it was, church for many people doesn't seem to fit into that sort of exciting category. It feels like a necessary evil, maybe. Or a necessary good on our better days. Like going to school, or going to the dentist, or something. And you see, this passage in front of us is intended to challenge all that and show us that really it can be exciting. It's written to show us a God who is out of the box, the famous box. He is not tame. He does surprising things. And so there are several aspects of this we need to consider as Christians, that we don't unwittingly box God in. Or as seekers, those who are trying to find faith for the first time or renew our faith. So first, and perhaps most Importantly for Christians, first,

0: Don't box God in with your theology. We need to be open to what the Spirit is doing in our midst. Even it's kind of shocking a little bit. Our framework, of course we need one, our theology gets adjusted by our Bibles, not our Bibles by our theology. So don't box God in with our theology. Second, for this is here too, and there's more than one way of generating a sort of human kind of control freak agenda over what God actually wants to do among us. Don't box God in with our culture. I think our approach to culture and God is a little like, I'm sorry, God, the internet connection that you're providing may be out there somewhere, but this culture is my preferred network and I'm just unable to connect. That is, we often, unwittingly, of course, but we often move towards actually prioritizing our culture over our God. I say God, and you think something that may not be quite what's here in the Bible because you've always heard it a certain kind of way in your culture. As toxins build up in our physical environment, it's to be expected, we become more unhealthy. And as toxins build up in our cultural environment, we move from a view of no sexual activity outside of a relationship of one man, one woman for life, to a view that it's okay as long as you're with the same partner at one time, a sort of serial monogamy, to the view that you can cheat, I've heard, as long as it's not in the same zip code. And these things influence us, even Christians who come to church. Watch TV and you want to find out who the baddie is? Well, in the 50s, he would have a black cowboy hat and be chewing tobacco aggressively. In the 80s, he'd have looked shifty, have melodramatic music accompanying his every movement. Now, simple, he's a religious zealot. You think that doesn't influence our ability to be able to discern a God who is true above all truth? With him is the truth. But at the same time, who is love beyond all love? Of course it does. He loves you with a kind of passion. It's interesting how we use that word, kind of passion that bleeds tears. And can you hear it? Or do you think you're being asked to be a religious zealot? Well, of course, culture can influence us positively too. But you see, criticizing our culture is a necessary, let me put it bluntly, criticizing our culture is a necessary Christian responsibility. Otherwise, we'll just end up imitating it. Not everything about being English is good. You're not surprised to hear me say that. Some places they would be. We are too cynical. We're often too arrogant. Not everything about being American is good. I'll let you do the criticizing. But we need to do it. We need so towards our culture with the Word of God, our religious church culture as well, so that we become a more hospitable environment for the gospel of Jesus Christ, where the Holy Spirit is active and real and God is out of the box, controlled by what we think he should do. Well, the different ways to do that. One way is to get familiar with what excellent Christian teachers from a past age would say about some of the issues we face. Now, of course, they weren't right about everything either, those in the past. We don't want to be overly romantic about the Puritans or something like that. In my book, The God-Centered Life, I have a whole chapter called Human Leaders Fail, assessing the mistakes that Jonathan Edwards made, and he made something. But when we view things through their eyes from faithful Bible teachers of the past, we can also be helped to see where we don't shape up, where we are thin. And it really seems to me that it's foundationally important that we get that straight in our minds. Our Western society has become so intoxicated with the self, so individualistic, that it almost needs shock therapy to realize how close we are to becoming thoroughly narcissistic. And how much we need to put God back at the center, like a Copernican revolution. In this book, The God-Centered Life, is one way we're trying to do that. But not only can we limit God's blessing on our lives through trying to box him in through human-generated culture and through human-generated theology, we can also attempt at least to box God in through our preconceived notions of status. And you see, maybe this was the biggest thing that Peter was struggling with, and perhaps the others were struggling with as well. And we need to really get to grips with this. We need to see, don't box God in with our sense of status, as it were. Peter, you see, was very loath to accept what God was saying. He really didn't want to believe it. Surely not, Lord. Nothing impure or unclean is ever into my mouth. You can't be saying that to me, can you? I'm a good Jew. And as he recounts the story of what happened, he records how God spoke to him three times over with this amazing vision of the large sheep being let down from heaven with all the unclean animals right there in front of him, you know, kill and eat, and, you know, three times. And Peter resisted, saying, surely not, Lord, each time. He knew that Christ has said that all foods were clean, and that was what came out of the heart that made us unclean. So now what was this vision about? What was going on? And Peter couldn't figure out and resisted the implications in the vision three times over. Perhaps he was reminded as he thought about it on that betrayal he had made earlier in his life. And then each time in the vision, there was a divine voice from heaven twice. So in all, it took Peter six divine voices from heaven to prick up his ears and start to pay attention. Even that wasn't the end of it. That was just one of the four specific divine initiatives that God undertook to make this happen. He'd moved in the life of Cornelius, commanding him in a vision by an angel to send for Peter. Then he moved in the heart of Peter with these three visions, with twice over a voice from God commanding him. And then the Spirit specifically told people to go with him. That was the third divine initiative in this sort of masterful intervention of God's to get their attention and realize they needed to not box him in with their sense of status as he steps firmly outside of the box. As Peter began to speak, while he was speaking, without Peter's doing, but with the doing of the Lord Almighty, the Spirit came on. Just, Peter is careful to note, like he did with us at the beginning.
1: Next up, the jarring reality of the Gentile Pentecost. But first, a reminder that as we're making our way through the book of Acts, we make each one of these studies available in a daily email that you can sign up for on our website. It includes a devotional from Josh and other resources as well. 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Back into Acts. Here's Josh.
0: This same phenomenon they'd experienced at the start of Acts now occurred to these Gentiles, these Gentile Christians, he must now assume. They experienced what was, in a sense, the Gentile Pentecost, just as before they had had the Jewish Pentecost. And see, this is all deeply challenging to Peter's preconceived theology, his preconceived sense of culture, and his profound sense of status. And we need the same kind of encouragement and challenge. We need to view God as radical, as moving, as here, as not in the box at all. Our status perceptions, whether they be status as governed by education or achievement, who has the greatest number of degrees, who can hang the most certificates on their walls, whether they be governed by a sense of class or caste, ticks, those telltale signs that we're familiar with in our own culture that give away someone as being part of a different group, a status that we do not have. That can be a barrier to accepting each other as fully entitled brothers and sisters in Christ, whether they be status of education or class or even of race. Powerful tribal blocks that prevent us from really looking at each other colorblind. Seeing instead each other stigmatized by years of tribal maneuvering. Peter had all that and more in his mind when he was confronted with his sixfold repeated command from heaven and the four distinct divine initiatives from the Lord. And as he's confronted by his brothers, who like him would surely be wondering what on earth was he doing, he simply tells the story and then finishes as he tells the story of what God has done with the most important question as we seek to be more God-centered, as we encounter the work of the Lord. That question he asks, which warranted no necessary reply, but indicated that God had answered, who was I, he asked, to think that I could oppose God. And their questioning changed to praising as they could not think of anything else to say. Not a complete done deal, perhaps, here, for the same issues emerged again later and needed to

0: address to the Council of Jerusalem in Acts 15. But here at last, they could no longer say, "How dare he?" They began to say, "Wow, her also, him also." Good illustration of all this is from sport. Every now and then a figure will arrive who kind of challenges the perceptions of the coaches, and they sort of ignore him because he doesn't fit into their stereotype. And in English rugby, there was a character like this called Neil Back, who for many years was thought to be too small for international rugby. But when he was finally allowed to make an appearance, proved to be absolutely invaluable. Every now and then in basketball, I'm told, where they have their some kind of slam dunk challenge, is actually won by someone really pretty small, at least in comparison to the normal lampposts that populate the NBA. See, in our humanity, we get these things so wrong, don't we? In 1943, Thomas Watson, chairman of IBM, declared, "I think there is a world market for maybe 5 computers." 6 years later, John von Neumann stated, "It would appear that we have reached the limits of what is possible to achieve with computer technology." Ken Elson, co-founder of Digital Equipment Corporation in 1957, which manufactured single-board computers for scientists, said, "There is no reason for individuals to have a computer in their home." Bill Gates went on record in 1981 saying, "640,000 bytes of memory ought to be enough for anybody." As recently as 1995, Robert Metcalfe predicted, "The internet will catastrophically collapse in 1996. We think the same doesn't apply to religion, spirituality, and God. We make all these predictions of who God can and can't use or speak through. We have these preconceived notions of what church or Bible study or sermon should be like, and we miss it when God steps out of the box. We miss it when he moves in glory to honor his name and save sinners like us. We miss the opportunity. We miss the grace. We miss out sometimes because it doesn't fit in with our preconceived notions of status. That person's not bright enough to be right, we think. They're not educated enough. They were born on the wrong side of the tracks. What do they know? Go to Cornelius' house? Listen to a Jew from Joppa?" Cut both ways. See, in essence, what we're saying is that God opposes the proud, but gives grace to the humble. This whole episode here is of fantastic importance. Luke gives a significant amount of space in his book to record it at length, not once, but twice. And it's essential that we understand this move of God to reach out to the Gentiles in their unique Gentile Pentecost. But it is also essential that we realize that this is the kind of God that we worship. This is the kind of God who just is. Muhammad Ali came up with many well-known sayings, didn't he? "Float like a butterfly, sting like a bee, the rumble in the jungle." He was the greatest boxing champion ever, perhaps. At least he liked to say so frequently, didn't he? One time, he tells in his autobiography, he was on an airplane. He met his match in quick riposte from an undeterred flight attendant. She saw that he had not buckled his seatbelt on this plane, and so she politely asked the great Muhammad Ali to do so. And Ali told her, "Superman don't need no seatbelt." The flight attendant smiled and replied, "Superman don't need no plane either." You can get so arrogant, can't they, with our claims to always be right, or that our human systems are unbeatable, that we're the greatest, and that we need no change to our expectations, whether they be spiritual or moral or practical. Somehow God becomes the great crutch to lean on for weaklings. But not like he is here, the man of danger, who changes all the rules of what we thought was so good theology, what we thought was such good culture, what we thought was the divinely ordained order of status, and we need to be humble before him. I love this. Denver International Airport opened in 1995 with the assurance that it would be an all-weather facility that could operate seamlessly even in a blizzard. And travelers who were stuck there in December of 2006 after 2 major snowstorms learnt otherwise. And in response to that fiasco, the media reminded airport spokesman Chuck Cannon about the all-weather claim. And Cannon immediately told reporters that he would like to choke the person who came up with that term. The press did some investigating and found out it was Cannon himself who had come up with the term. You see, man looks on the surface, but God looks the heart. Somehow we need to get to that place where we are no longer presenting a front to God, the surface, but being honest about where our heart is at and letting this great risk happen, letting our preconceived notions of God go and face up to the God who is, who does, and who is revealed in His Word. We need to accept the fact, this perhaps the hardest fact of all to square with how others have treated us and how the world looks at us. But we need humbly be able to accept the fact that God wants you because of Christ and what He has done for you, if you receive that by faith, not because of who you are or who you hang out with, how much money you make, what color is your skin, what status is your class, or how sophisticated is even your theology. I've used this image a few times recently in talks I've given during the week, and it seems helpful, but a little risky. But we're talking about God, who's a God of risk, so I'm going to pass it along a little bit, even though it is a little risky. Pastorally speaking, when I'm dealing with someone in a pastoral context, it often feels like, not always, if you're thinking, is that me he's talking about? It really isn't. But sometimes it feels like this, that you can see all this wonderful potential in this person. The person, it seems, and this is the kind of risky image that I have in my mind that I've used a few times this week, the person seems to be, in my mind's eye, like a really good bottle of champagne, but the cork's in, and somehow there's a logjam. And so often it seems that these series of human-generated expectations, even when religiously formed, this is why I'm going on about it from this passage so long this morning, these human-generated expectations, even when religiously formed, whether a theology or cultural class, they can leave us with a human-centered view of God, a God that we control, rather than this risky God here who steps in and is involved, and it becomes a blockage to our spiritual growth. Of course, in the end, we can't really box God in. He uses means like this sermon or the communion or baptism to reach out to us. Sometimes we wish we can, but we can't. For He has said, He Himself is our peace, who has made the two one and destroyed the barrier, the dividing wars of hostility, by abolishing His flesh, the law with its commandments and regulations. His purpose was to create Himself one new man. For through Jesus, we both have access to the Father by one Spirit. See, in that much overused expression, this passage is calling for a paradigm shift in our view of God. So that we no longer, you see, friends, view church or Christianity as a boring but nice necessity. But we actually view these things as the great adventure, whereby our relationship is transformed from having a quiet time to engaging with the Almighty God and the lingering ear to what He has to say today, yes, even today, where we look out the window and we see not numbing continuity, but enormous opportunity for what God has called us, you, to do and to us to be as a church, reaching out, calling people to faith, where God is no longer theory, but becomes in our mind reality. Express Personal Services, a career placement company, has written about one of their unusual vocational opportunities. This job that Express Personal Services listed called for someone to simply ride as a passenger in a delivery truck so the driver could utilize the carpool lane. The pay was $11 per hour. Talk about exciting, right?
1: Here I am.
0: Doing my job. And then there's Andy McNabb or Delta Force or the romantic castle with the fair damsel or the business empire or what have you. Actually, Andy McNabb's story of his Rambo heroics has been exposed, according to Michael Asher, as largely fabricated. Apparently, the ferocious and furious firefight where McNabb claimed that the SAS men, the equivalent of Delta Force, downed a dozen or more Iraqi soldiers before fleeing was actually compromised, he said after his research, by three Arab locals, one of them a man in his 70s, and the SAS wisely decided that discretion was the better part of valor and withdrew. It's almost humorous, the difference between the reputation of danger and the reality Asher portrays. Of course, the same is true with God. He's reputed to be safe, And really, he's dangerous.
1: That's Josh Moody, and this is The God-Centered Life. Quoting, criticizing our culture is a necessary Christian responsibility, otherwise we'll just end up imitating it. We opened with that, and as we wrap up today, a good place to be reminded that God is bigger than any cultural pressure around us. Great challenge. Josh, thank you for that. We'll continue looking at the book of Acts when we get together next time. There is an app for that. Yeah, you've heard that phrase, no doubt, but there's an app for GCL as well. The God-Centered Life app is in the app stores, either the Apple version or the Android version. It includes these studies. There's a Bible on there. 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There's other resources. 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
3: 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I'm Angela. 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Coming up on Destined for Victory, Pastor Paul Shepherd is going to encourage you to let go of the past and forgive the person who wounded you, rejected you, deserted you. 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
6: Today's a good day to pause, look up, open your hands, smile, and say, Lord, I thank you that you love me with a steadfast love, and you'll always be with me. This is Susie Larson with another Grow and Go moment, helping you to discover and enjoy what God wants to do in and through you. In the book of John, chapter 15, verse 9, we read this. And Jesus is saying it, I have loved you even as the Father has loved me. Remain in my love. I've noticed for me that whenever my spiritual disciplines start to feel like ought-tos and should-dos instead of a get-to, I've lost sight of God's love. When I take beautiful practices and turn them into efforts to prove my worth, I fall down every time. I lose heart, too. It's the Father's love that changes us, keeps us, and renews us each day. We kind of have an aversion to grace, and we default to performance. This takes a toll on the soul. But Jesus' victory settled all that for us. He wants us to live wholly in response to his great love for us. And though scripture says that nothing can ever separate us from God's love, Jesus still instructs us to remain in his love. What does that mean exactly? The word translates remain this way. to be held, kept continually.

0: to be continually present with. Isn't that beautiful? When Jesus tells you to remain in his love, he's inviting you to be continually present with him, continually reminded of his affection for you, and consistently aware of his righteousness through you. This is Jesus' great gift to us, this invitation to be continually present with the one who loved us first and loves us most. Spend 15 minutes a day for the next 30 days pondering Jesus' deep affection for you. It'll change your life. This is Susie Larson with another Grow and Go moment. 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
1: When you feel lonely, guilty, and ashamed, remember who loves you. 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He does not punish us for all our sins. He does not deal harshly with us as we deserve, for his unfailing love towards those who fear him is as great as the height of the heavens above the earth. 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

0: people stay in your heart full of bitterness and unforgiveness, guess what? They keep you suspended right at this point in your life. You cannot move on as long as there's bitterness and unforgiveness in your life. You can't get where God is taking you.
1: 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But with God, all things are possible. Hello and welcome to another great day here on Destined for Victory, where we feature the teaching ministry of Pastor Paul Shepherd. Well, God wants to change the way you think about those who have wounded you and about those who may be hurting you right now. 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Right now, let's get started with today's Destined for Victory message. I've got a new attitude.
0: God says, I want to transform your attitude so that you realize if you will just humble yourself, I will exalt you in my own way and in my own time. And so you got to be willing to humble yourself. My friend, Pastor John Jenkins, was teaching a course, and I was sitting through it, and he said, I want to paint a picture for you, and then I want to ask you what the solution is. And he said, suppose you got a mountain road, a very narrow mountain road, going down the side of this mountain. One mountain goat is coming down on the road. One mountain goat is going up. It's very narrow. Two cannot be side by side. One would fall off. He said, how are they going to deal with this dilemma appropriately? One man in the seminar said, one mountain goat just need to kick the other one over the mountain. Just butt him right off the mountain. And he said, okay, is there any other possibility? And we all sat there. And we said, we're all smart people. We're trying to figure out, other than knocking somebody off the mountain, how do you do this? So finally he said, do you give? We said, yes. He said, one has to lay down and let the other one step over it. And once it gets stepped on for the point of passing this point of conflict, it is free to rise again and go on its journey. You know the problem with not you, but somebody near you?

0: They're like, that sounds good to me. Now, as soon as they lay down, soon as they lay down, we be in business. In fact, somebody can't wait for me to be done so you can go get the CD and take it home to somebody and say, Pastor had a word for you. You're supposed to be laying down. You know why you're the one hearing this message? Because the Lord wants you to let him change your attitude where you realize I'm not less a person because I choose to submit at a point of butting heads so that we can get past this impasse. And when I lay down, I'm not less a person, but they got to step on you to get past it. And God's gonna give me the grace to tell you, I don't live my life as a doormat. You don't walk on me every day. In fact, I'm not laying down in weakness, I'm laying down in strength. Oh, somebody's missing this. I have to be strong enough to say, you can have your way on this point. No big deal. We both have strong opinions about this, but no big deal. Go ahead, honey. Just step on over me. Got me messing up my clothes illustrating this. When you get up, you're still who you were before you said, it's all right. See, some of you, your old mind tells you the only way to prove that you're a person is you got to be funky and nasty and tell folk off and nobody walks over me. God says, I want to give you a new attitude. It takes strength to say, okay, honey. Okay, coworker. Okay, boss. Okay, neighbor. Okay, crazy relative. It's not worth the argument. Whatever you need is cool with me. I have found out the sooner you do that, the sooner you can move on up the mountain of God's blessing and provision for your life. It's not worth it. It's not worth it. These Euodia and Syntyche kinds of battles in your life are just not worth it. With you standing your ground, the other person standing their ground, and I shall not be moved. I'm not going to be moved. And then somebody tell them how many times the other person has done this and keeping records and all of that. Just say yes. Okay, no problem. That will actually give you credibility so that down the road, should there be another point of conflict, the other person will realize you have shown your strength of character by saying, okay, you can have your way on this one. And in many cases, you will actually have taught them a lesson that they had to see somebody illustrate in their own life. Sometimes you can make that person grow by them watching your example. In your marriage, you can make your marriage better by showing your spouse how to love sacrificially. I want to tell you young married men something. When you're young and married and dumb, you think you got to win every little battle. Let me tell you something. In some of the old experience, made it through some storms, made it up some mountain paths. Husbands, we can tell you. Sometimes the goal is to just watch the game. And the way you're going to get to the game is, yes, honey. You need me to do that, baby? All right, I got you covered. Sometimes you're trying to watch a game and she's got some frustration. She bring it up and then you go into your pride mode. You don't know you're going to miss the game. She will wait till it's a key point in the game. She's not trying to time it because she's not watching the game. But you have frustrated her and she's in the other room fuming and stewing over what you said and your stubbornness and your hard-heartedness. And she needs you to heal her and hear her and feel her and take care of her need. And you just out there just being macho and doing your thing. And you think you got it covered. She's going to come in after a while. The fuming in the other room is going to build to a boiling point. And she's coming back in that room, grab that remote, hit the switch, said, we got to talk right now. I learned that early in my marriage. After a while, you want to watch that game? You take care of business. What you need, baby? So that you can watch in joy and peace. Sometimes we get into Euodia and Syntyche wars. Completely unnecessary. Think about some of the ones in your life. It might not be your marriage. Maybe with a coworker, maybe with another relative, maybe with a long-term friendship. Now I heard this term, frenemies. People have friends who often act like enemies, and they call it frenemies. You got some frenemies maybe in your circle. And it's time for you to say, listen, there's a category of skirmishes in my life that I'm believing God to give me a new attitude about, where I don't have to have everybody suit me all the time. Fact of the matter is, God's gonna give me the grace to be able to deal with it. Now, there are other categories you say, well, that's good for those, but what about some of the other challenges in my life? I got some, Pastor, you don't know some of the folk in my life. All right, I realize that there are some other issues. Paul addresses them in some other places. For instance, in 2 Timothy chapter 4, one of my favorite portions of scripture is the book of 2 Timothy, because it gives us the last written words of the Apostle Paul. It is from the imprisonment from which Paul wrote 2 Timothy that he was executed. And so when you're reading 2 Timothy, you are reading the last words written by the great apostle Paul. And I love how he ends this book, and he gives us some wonderful insights. Go with me to 2 Timothy chapter 4. This is the chapter that gives us so many preachable things. And you hear a lot of us preachers preach from 2 Timothy 4. It's got that passage, preach the word, be instant in season and out of season, reprove, rebuke, exhort with all long suffering and doctrine. It's got that, I have fought a good fight. I have finished my race. I have kept the faith. Henceforth, there's laid up for me a crown of righteousness, which the Lord, the righteous judge, will give me, and not to me only, but all who love his appearing. Oh man, you can preach out of 2 Timothy. But I found out there's some preaching even in his closing personal remarks. Look at verse 9. He's writing his spiritual son, Timothy. He says, do your best to come to me quickly. For Demas, because he loved this world, has deserted me and has gone to Thessalonica. Pause right there. There's a category of people in your life God wants to give you a new attitude about. I call them deserters. Deserters. There are people who have left you high and dry, either physically or emotionally, psychologically. They have dropped their responsibility. They stopped paying the child support. They have done something that has made them a deserter. Paul said, I know what that's like. To feel like you really need somebody to be faithful and consistent and to live up to the relationship. You need to be able to have certain expectations met from them. And you look around and they've deserted you. I got a word for somebody. God says, I can give you a new attitude about your deserters. Paul says, Timothy, I want you to come help me. And he isn't too pious to say, because Demas has, having loved this present world, has deserted me. There are some deserters in your life God wants to give you a new attitude about, because your heart is full of bitterness and frustration and anger about your deserters.
1: 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If you are holding a grudge today, if there's someone in your life you have yet to forgive, God cannot take you where He wants you to go. Let's get you back to the rest of today's message. I've got a new attitude.
0: I got a word for you. God wants you to know that deserters do not get to write a significant chapter in your present life. God wants to give you the grace to close that chapter and let Him begin to write a new chapter in your life. But first, you got to let God give you a new attitude, because you know what we tend to do with deserters. We tend to be so angry and mad, and we tend to take in all of that frustration, and we hold them many times in unforgiveness and bitterness in our hearts. And if you let people stay in your heart full of bitterness and unforgiveness, guess what? They keep you suspended right at this point in your life. You cannot move on as long as there's bitterness and unforgiveness in your life. You can't get where God is taking you. In the first message, I talked about the fact that God is transforming us from caterpillars into butterflies. You know what'll keep you a caterpillar? Bitterness and unforgiveness towards your deserters. So you got to say, Lord, I'm surrendering because I want you to give me the power to see that although they deserted me, you don't have to deny they deserted you. Paul says that boy deserted me and he did it because he's not spiritually minded. He has loved this present world. And although he started out as a ministry companion, now he has left me high and dry. Anybody been left high and dry? By a spouse who said they'd be with you till death do us part, and the next thing you know, they're up and gone, went and traded you in for some other model. Sometimes you look at the other model and your pride says, oh, please. I know you don't think that's an upgrade. I know Beyonce said, let me upgrade you, but that is not an upgrade. See, that's your bitterness talking. That's your carnality talking. That's your caterpillar talking. The butterfly says, well, although you left me, you got your own issues. You love this present world. I'm not going to try to hold on to somebody who refuses to be held. That's the new attitude God wants to take you to. See, some of y'all still trying to hold on. Still trying to convince somebody to love you. When folk don't love you, believe them. Come on, you need a reality check here. And what you need to do is understand that it was their free will that brought them to you. And now their will, however lacking in character, has taken them somewhere else. When a person doesn't have enough character to live up to their obligations, the last thing in the world you want to do is to keep trying to hook your wagon to their star. What you have to do is say to the Lord, Lord, I'm believing you now. Because the Bible says, even if my father and mother forsake me, the Lord will take me up. You got to realize that anybody who leaves your life doesn't take your life with them when they go. You got to understand that you're not the end of my life. You're not the light of my world. Jesus is the light of my world. I never gave you permission to run my life. I never gave you permission to define who I am. Don't sit in the house of your life singing sad songs. Instead, you got to let God give you a new attitude. Because people will desert us. There are some people who are gifted at not coming through for you. There are some people who are gifted at having deserted you. Some of you were not raised by a parent who at a certain point had another agenda and up and left. I have members in this church who said, Pastor, one day my father said to us, I will be back. And he went out the house and we haven't seen him since. Some folks know what it's like to be deserted. And it's not fun. And it can cause you pain. And if you're in that pain, cry on and grieve it. But as you grieve it, give it to God and say to God, I refuse to let this person define who I am. So, Lord, I'm going to believe you that you are going to make my days ahead of me richer than the days behind me. Let God take you to a place where when your deserters look up one day, they will see you at a height that they've never imagined. All some of you got

to get a grace to never let them see you sweat. Get a grace where your deserters don't get to laugh at you. Where you, one day your deserters will look at you and say, look at that. I didn't know you had it like that. Because God has taken you from caterpillar to butterfly, and he has taken you to new heights. You are drinking the nectar of his love and his grace. You're not down there with the little caterpillar that left you, walking around on the ground trying not to get stepped on. You're just fluttering around. You see him say, hi. I'm telling you, it's possible. Paul said, Timothy, I want you to come because Demas has left me. When you read the book of Colossians, at the end of it, when he's giving his final comments to the church at Colossae, he says, oh, Demas says to tell y'all hi. Demas was with him at critical points in his ministry. But now, at the end of his life, Demas, having loved this present world, has deserted him. You have deserters? Give them to God. Do not let them define who you are. Do not assume that because they walked out, all of your hope and all of your help walked out. You got to say, I will look to the Lord from whence comes my help. You might have left me, but God is still with me. In fact, he said, I will never leave you. I will never forsake you. Now be very, very practical. When a person owes you, then they owe you. That's the bottom line. It's no proof that you forgave a deserter. Say if you parented a child with a deserter and they have a legal responsibility till that child is at a certain age to take care of their responsibilities, you do all you can through the legal system to get them to pay. It's no sign of Christianity that you say, that's all right, be a deadbeat. Take the deadbeat to court. In Jesus' name. Let Pastor help you now. I'm not trying to get you to practice sloppy agape, where it's all right, people just use me.

0: grateful for our legacy builders, those partners who have taken the step to support us on a monthly basis. Pastor Paul was always so grateful for the regular support of our Destined for Victory partners and for the impact it had on people's lives. As a matter of fact, I once spoke with him about that very subject, and here's what he had to say.
1: 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And so we really are reaching the world with the gospel, and we can only do that because of our partners. Thank you, those of you who are our partners, for giving every month. 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And I want to encourage and challenge every listener, whether your gift is smaller or large, whatever God blesses you to do, if you remember us and if you count us worthy to be part of your giving, I would love to have you as a partner, and I will thank you regularly, because you are helping to make it happen. I appreciate so much our partners all around the world.
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1: I'm glad, because if you're like me, you got some challenges and you got some broken relationships to deal with. And Paul gives us a hint as to how you can believe God to give you a new attitude when it comes to those things.
0: And that's tomorrow in our message, I've Got a New Attitude. But until then, remember, he who began a good work in you will bring it to completion. In Christ, you are destined for victory.

0: When peace like a river attendeth my way, when sorrows like sea billows roll, whatever my lot, thou hast taught me to say, it is well with my soul. I'm Angela, you're listening to Faith Radio. Do you know the backstory of that famous hymn? The man who wrote it when he was on a ship going over the spot where a ship went down with his family on it. But he was able to say, it is well with my soul. How does a person get there? How do you get to a place where no matter what is going on around you, you can say, it is well, all is well. Coming up on Revive Our Hearts, Nancy DeMoss Wahlgemuth is going to talk about this. She's looking at the Shunammite woman from 2 Kings 4 and that mom's declaration that all is well, even when her young son dies unexpectedly.
1: Have you become a grumbler? Not being thankful for what you do have because you don't have something you want? Peter Demos, a

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3: This is Hope with God. I'm Andrew Palau. In the Bible, Deborah was a powerful woman appointed by God. She was appointed to be a leader and a judge over Israel. She faced dangerous enemies and uncertain times, yet she stood strong. Why? Because she trusted God. Through her courage, her voice, through her obedience, God brought hope and victory to his people. God often calls ordinary people to do extraordinary things. Your voice, your life, it matters. And the same God who gave Deborah courage wants to meet with you today and give you courage. He wants to walk with you through it all and guide your life and show you that he does care. Do you want to get to know him and discover his plans for your life? You can begin this way. Say, God, I want to know you. Reveal yourself to me. Show me your love and guide me in the right path, and I will follow you and serve you. Amen. Always remember, there is hope with God.
4: A Love Language Minute. Here's Dr. Gary Chapman on being a better spouse by confessing your faults.
5: I remember the wife who said to me in counseling, she said, well, Dr. Chapman, I hear what you're saying, but she said, what if your husband really is the problem? And I said, okay, let's say that your husband is 95% of the problem. That would only leave 5% for you. So let's just say you're only 5% imperfect. He's 95% imperfect. I'm saying that the place for you to start is with your 5%. You see, she cannot confess his failures. She can only confess her own failures. But the good news is no one can keep her from admitting her own failures. And the marriage becomes 5% better. And now she's free to start doing something positive, such as speaking his love language, because she's dealt with her failures, whether he has or not.
4: For more, go to startmarriageright.com.
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8: 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For Thursday, September 24th, I'm Dana Gresh. In any given moment, our stories can take tragic twists and turns. If you've been dealt a huge blow in recent days, first of all, I'm so sorry. There is so much room to grieve that with the Lord. Second, I hope today's teaching will flood your heart with comfort and perspective as you do. It's part of a series called A Breath of New Life with Nancy DeMoss Walgamuth.
10: Well, I don't know about you, but I've so enjoyed getting to know this Shunammite woman
9: as she's known, in 2 Kings chapter 4. And we're seeing a woman who is generous, hospitable, gracious, contented, and a woman who's blessed by God in many ways as a result of her investing in the lives of others. For those of you who are just joining us in this series, let me just back up and read the passage we've talked about so far, and then we'll continue in the next section today. 2 Kings chapter 4, beginning in verse 8. One day, Elisha went on to Shunem, where a wealthy woman lived, who urged him to eat some food. So whenever he passed that way, he would turn in there to eat food. And she said to her husband, "Behold now, I know that this is a holy man of God who is continually passing our way. Let us make a small room on the roof with walls and put there for him a bed, a table, a chair, and a lamp, so that whenever he comes to us, he can go in there." One day he came there and he turned into the chamber and rested there. And he said to Gehazi, his servant, "Call this Shunammite." Shunammite is the woman from Shunem. When he had called her, she stood before him, and he said to him, Elisha said to Gehazi, "Say now to her, 'See, you have taken all this trouble for us. What is to be done for you? Would you have a word spoken on your behalf to the king or to the commander of the army?' She answered, 'I dwell among my own people.'" Would you put that in the context of this whole passage? We said in the last session, she's saying, "I have what I need. I'm content. What I have is enough." She didn't have everything that she could have ever wanted. We'll see that in a moment. But she was content with what God had provided for her and was using what she did have to be a blessing to others. So verse 14, Elisha said when he got this report back, "What then is to be done for her? What can we do for this woman who has everything, who needs nothing, who's content? We want to bless her in some way because of how she's blessed us." Gehazi answered, "Well, she has no son and her husband is old." Read, "She can't have children. She's barren." They have not been able to have this longing fulfilled. That was a huge thing in Jewish culture for lots of reasons. And so Elisha says to Gehazi, "Call her." And when he had called her, she stood in the doorway. And he said, "At this season, about this time next year, you shall embrace a son." And she said, "No, my Lord, oh man of God, do not lie to your servant. Don't get my hopes up only to have them dashed." But verse 17, the woman conceived and she bore a son about that time the following spring, as Elisha had said to her. So here we have this kind, generous woman who has served. She's invested in the lives of others. And now after years of infertility, God gives her this miracle child. Great gift from the Lord. Great joy and fullness comes to this woman's house. You can imagine as she watches her son grow, she takes great delight in him. This is the child of her husband's old age. We don't know how old she was. And I imagine Elisha loved this child too, as he would come and visit the home. And I don't know if the child called, you know, Elisha Uncle Eli or what. But now there were different noises in this house. There were little footsteps pattering on the floors of that home, and just such a joy and a delight. And now you think, wow, end of story. What a great story. You would have thought that this woman would have lived happily ever after with her husband, her son. She already had a home. She already had a husband. Now she has a child. Fairy tale ending, right? But life is not like that. All of a sudden, with no notice, a huge storm bursts out in this woman's world. Where she's had great joy for these last several years, now that joy turns to great sorrow. One commentator on this passage said, "How precarious is every earthly possession." Anything that you have that is physical or tangible, material, visible, anything that you can hold in your hand or touch or feel or taste, it is temporal. It is precarious. Every earthly possession can be taken away. And at some point, will. That's why people who hold on to their stuff, people, friends, houses, material things, those people are insecure. Because all of that stuff can be taken away from you. Truly secure people are people who set their hope in God, who can never be taken away from us. How precarious is every earthly possession? And we see this in verse 18. When the child had grown, we don't know how old he was, but he was old enough to go out to the field. He went out one day to his father among the reapers. And we'll see in just a couple of verses that he was young enough to still be held on his mother's lap. So some commentators have thought he was maybe 4 to 6 years of age, maybe 7, 8 years of age, not a grown-up child, but not an infant child either. When the child had grown, he went out one day to his father among the reapers. And he said to his father, "Oh, my head, my head." The father said to his servant, "Carry him to his mother." Now, we don't know what happened to this child, possibly sunstroke. It was harvest time, so the sun would have been very hot even in the morning, this in the scorching hot weather. But whatever it is, the father apparently assumes that this is a temporary problem. He doesn't realize how serious it is, and he figures the child's mother can help, so says to the servant, "Take the child home to mom." Verse 20, "And when he had lifted him and brought him to his mother, the child sat on her lap till noon, and then he died." In 3 verses, this woman's world is turned upside down and inside out. Total devastation. In the morning, she sends a healthy child off to work with his dad in the field. The child comes home before lunchtime, complaining of a headache. And within a short period of time, as she's holding this child on her lap, her son takes a final breath and is gone. In the course of a few hours, everything in this woman's world has changed. Some of you have been there and just had in a moment your whole world in one day before the day's over, before lunchtime. You get a call, you get some news, maybe with a child, maybe with a mate, maybe be with a house burning down, just something that you totally did not expect when you got up that morning. And in this case, intense joy that this woman has experienced through God's miraculous provision of this child, that intense joy is turned to inexpressible sorrow. Here was a woman who initially was barren, infertile, but God has miraculously allowed her to birth this child. She raises the child. Now she loses the child. Talk about a roller coaster of emotions and different seasons of life. And first you're up and then you're down and then you're up and then you get whiplash just reading how quickly all this happens in her life. In the present, she's lost the joy of her life. And then as she thinks about the future, if she even stops to think about that at the moment, she has no hope for the future, humanly speaking, because death is so final, and now there's no son who will carry on the family name, who's going to care for her in her old age. I don't know if all these thoughts race through her head at that moment, or she's just in, we don't know what was going through her mind, but if she stopped to think, these are the things that she would have thought of. But she also knew that this child was the result of a miracle. This child was a gift of God. This child was could only be explained in terms of God. So if God could give her a child after years of barrenness, somewhere deep in her heart, she knew that God could give that child back to her. So verse 21, she went up and laid him on the bed of the man of God and shut the door behind him and went out. She puts this child's body in a private place where nobody will disturb the body. Maybe she doesn't want anybody to know that he's died. She doesn't want anybody, she knows she's going to go see the prophet. She didn't want anybody to bury the child before she gets back because they would have had quick burials in those days. But it also seems to be an act of faith and an act of hope by putting this child on the prophet's bed that maybe the prophet will be able to restore this boy back to life. Verse 22, then she called to her husband and said, "Send me one of the servants and one of the donkeys, that I may quickly go to the man of God and come back again." So here's a woman, and I've just been pondering this passage, kind of living in it, which, by the way, is a great way to do Bible study. I've been helped by commentaries, but mostly I've been just living in the passage and trying to experience what this woman experiences. She takes immediate, decisive action. She doesn't fall apart and, you know, have a meltdown. She exhibits, in fact, I think, remarkable self-control under the circumstances. She's not frenzied. She's clear-headed. She determines what needs to be done, and she does it. And I think in this crisis, here's a woman who displays a lot of wisdom and grace, which, by the way, you won't have in the crisis if you haven't been developing wisdom and grace before the crisis. Here's a woman who had learned contentment, who had learned grace, who had learned generosity, who had listened to the man of God. And now all of that comes to bear in this horrific crisis moment of her life. It doesn't mean there aren't tears. It doesn't mean she's not extremely grieving and sad and torn apart by the loss of this child, but it doesn't strip the wisdom and grace from her. She demonstrates that in this crisis. One writer said, self-possession is that state of mind in which, though a person cannot hinder his feelings, he can govern them. And I think that's what we see her doing here. She has the feelings. You can't help those. And there'd be something wrong with you if you didn't have deep, troubled, sad emotions at this moment. But by God's grace, she's able to govern those emotions so she can do what needs to be done at the moment. And as she heads out, I think of that passage in Hebrews chapter 11, which says, by faith, Abraham considered that God was able even to raise his son from the dead. And by faith, women received back their dead by resurrection. If you know God, if your hope is in God, you know a God of the resurrection. We're going to talk about that as we continue in this series. But let's continue in the progression here. Verse 23, she calls to her husband. She says, get a donkey ready, send a servant so I can go to the man of God. And her husband says, verse 23, why will you go to him today? It is neither new moon nor Sabbath. So it seems that the dad doesn't know that the child has died. And for whatever reason, the Shunammite woman doesn't stop and tell her husband what's happened. We could speculate as to what those reasons are. We don't know. And so the dad says, why are you going to see the prophet today? It's not a new moon or a Sabbath. Apparently she and her husband, perhaps, had been accustomed to go to Elisha's home to consult the prophet, to worship with the prophet, to hear him explain the word of God on the religious high days, the rest days, the special feast days. So they were accustomed to go there on special holidays, holy days, days of celebration, to worship, to pray, to hear the prophet read and explain the word of God. So he's saying, it's not a holy day, it's not a holiday, why are you going? And all she says is, all is well. Now that's actually the Hebrew word shalom, peace. She doesn't tell him the shocking news that their son has just died, just shalom, peace. Now in my translation, that's translated all is well. Some of your translations, some of the older ones read all will be well. And I think it could be translated either. All is well, all will be well. Either way, it's a statement of faith. And the context is that she knows and loves and worships a God who is wise, who is good, who is alive, who is at work, and who can do the impossible. So in that context, knowing that God, she goes, shalom, peace. All is well. All will be well. Verse 24, then she saddled the donkey and she said to her servant, urge the animal on. Do not slacken the pace for me unless I tell you. Here's a woman on a mission. Woman in a hurry. So she set out and came to the man of God at Mount Carmel. Now, Mount Carmel, I've read different things on this. It's somewhere between 15 and 30 miles away, maybe depending on where you were going at the mount. And it's apparently common in the East for the master to ride the donkey. She would have perhaps been riding on the donkey, while the servant would walk alongside and drive the donkey. And so she says, urge the animal on. Don't let up. This is not a joyride here. We're not going for a, you know, Sunday ride in the park. We've got to get there fast. She hasn't told anybody what's happened. Servant doesn't know, apparently. Her husband doesn't know, but she knows, and she knows she's got to get post-haste to the prophet's house. But again, remember, she's not driving a car there. This is a journey that's going to take probably some hours. I don't know how fast they're going, but not faster than the servant can walk. So they've got probably a few hours at least where she's pondering and contemplating and thinking about what's going on and keeping this to herself, not being able to talk to anybody about it. But she knows where she's headed, and she's headed to the man of God. She knows that Elisha is a holy man who knows God, who listens to God, and who speaks the word of God. She doesn't know what's going to happen, but she knows that she's got to get to someone who can tell her what God says. So her heart is in a crisis. You go to where you can find God. That's where you turn. You don't ultimately turn to your husband. You don't ultimately turn to your friends. You ultimately turn to God. By going to Elisha's house, that's what she's doing. She's turning to God in the crisis because she has found God to be a very present help to her in every season of her life. And now when the chips are down and she's on the worst day of her life, the worst moment of her life, the day when it feels that her heart's been ripped apart, she knows that the only solace she can find, the only help she can find, the only wisdom she can find, the only whatever she needs, all she can do is go to God and seek to find that. Well, verse 25, when the man of God saw her coming, he said to Gehazi, his servant, "Look, there is the Shunammite. Run at once to meet her and say to her, 'Is all well with you? Is all well with your husband? Is all well with the child?'" So he's concerned about her. She's obviously got something on her mind. She's coming in a hurry. It's unusual. It would not be typical for her to come on a day like this. "Is everything okay? Are you okay? Is your husband okay? Is your child okay?" And again, for the second time, she answers, "Shalom. All is well. All will be well." Now, what does she mean by that in this context? I think there's several things she could have meant. Maybe more than one of these. But first of all, she's talking to Gehazi at this point, who is Elisha's servant. She's not at Elisha's house yet. Gehazi, the servant, has gone out to meet her. And I think maybe she didn't want to open up her heart and share her need until she could get to the man of God. Gehazi had stayed in her home each time Elisha had been there, so she knew this man, and she may have felt that he didn't know God the way Elisha did. And we see that come out in this passage and then also in the next chapter, which we're not going to study in this series. We see some qualities in Gehazi that are not becoming of a man of God. We see a man who doesn't have the same kind of compassion that Elisha has. We see a man who is more motivated by personal gain than by serving and giving. He doesn't have a servant's heart. And she knew this man. And so she's not going to unload her heart to him, to someone who doesn't really know God or have God's heart. As I was thinking about that last night, it makes me wonder, when I ask people, "How are you doing? Are they so convinced that I know God and that I really care, that I have a compassionate heart, that they're going to be willing to tell me what is really on their heart? Or are they more likely to just say, 'Fine, I'm fine'?" I wonder how many people say to me when I say, "How are you doing?" They say, "I'm fine." Not because they are fine, but because they don't think I really care, or maybe don't know that I will take the time to listen, to be concerned, or maybe they just don't feel that I really know God in a way that is going to minister to them at that point of need. That may have been one reason she says to Gehazi, "All is well." She also may have meant by that that she was expressing an acceptance and a surrender to the will of God. The Lord gave, the Lord has taken away. Whatever God does is good. Now, to say all is well in that sense is not to pretend that there is no pain, that there is no hurt, that there is no loss, that there is no grief. But it's to acknowledge that in the midst of tragedy, when your world is falling apart, that all is still well. And then to say that all will be well, which is a possible translation, may suggest that she had faith and confidence that God could intervene yet and that all would be well. Regardless whether he did or not, God's providence was to be trusted even while her heart was breaking. And so she says, "All is well. All will be well." Matthew Henry makes this comment on this passage. He says, "When God calls away our dearest relations by death, it becomes us quietly to say, 'It is well, both with us and with them.' It is well, for all is well that God does. All is well with those that are gone, if they have gone to heaven. And all is well with us that stay behind, if by the affliction we are furthered in our way thither." If we're brought closer to heaven by God's affliction and that process in our lives, then all is well.

0: I got an email from a friend recently who has a prodigal child. It's way out in the far country. And this friend had been praying with me as I've been working on this series on the Shunammite woman. She said, I'm thinking about my life, thinking about the Shunammite woman. Twice she said, it's all right. Everything is all right. Well, everything was not all right. Why did she say that? Her faith and deep trust in a God she knew in an intimate way. I can imagine she would sing with deep, heartfelt feeling, all is well. And she signed it resting and put her name. I don't know where God finds you today or where he may find you tomorrow in some really major area of your life, with a child, with a mate, with a situation in your life, a circumstance over which you have no control, where your world just takes a sudden turn and it all looks disastrous. Question is, do you know God in such a way that even through your tears, you can lift your eyes up and say, all is still well and all will be well? She said that before she heard the end of the story, before the story played out. All was going to be well. But regardless of whether God reverses your circumstances or not, if you are in his hand and belong to him, then all really is well. And all will be well.
1: I wonder if Horatio Spafford, writer of the hymn, It Is Well With My Soul, had studied this passage. After he lost his four daughters to a shipwreck, he wrote, when peace like a river attendeth my way, when sorrows like sea billows roll, whatever my lot, thou hast taught me to say, it is well with my soul. By God's grace, we're learning to make this same declaration. The Shunammite woman is such a beautiful example for us. Nancy DeMoss Wolgemuth has been teaching through her story from 2 Kings 4. Now, if you've missed any of the series so far, you can find all the episodes at reviveourhearts.com. 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
2: 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How do we get out of that meh, that stuck place? 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
4: 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David praises the Lord multiple times in Psalm 103. In verse 2, he declares, "Praise the Lord, my soul, and forget not all his benefits." This verse reminds us that gratitude is essential to honoring God. It's important to recognize that our income, possessions, abilities, opportunities, and even life itself come from the Lord. Meditating on God's blessings develops a heart that's thankful rather than entitled. Gratitude impacts our financial decisions. People who regularly remember God's provision are less likely to be consumed with comparison, greed, or the need for more. They learn to be content with what God has provided. Thankful stewards are also more generous. 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Psalm 103 encourages us to remember God's faithfulness during difficult seasons. 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
0: A quick show of hands, how many of you have ever heard of the phrase hashtag goals? Ever heard that before? If you're an Instagram user, that should sound pretty familiar. Couple goals or relationship goals. If you're about my age, you know, maybe you've heard some of the younger folks say it. And if you don't know what a hashtag is, you should probably just leave church right now because it's going to be awkward for you in the minutes to come. Yeah. So hashtag goals is just a modern, trendy way of saying, I like that. I want that. And I would love to become that. Like if you jumped on an airplane after church, you flew over to England and somehow got into an English Premier League soccer game and you snapped a selfie from the front row in the background or my soccer idols. If I saw that picture on social media, I might post hashtag goals. Or if your sister got married and finally uploaded her wedding pictures and she looked perfect and her hair looked beautiful and she looked so happy and the photographer was great. And there's that one picture with the sun setting and she's holding your new brother-in-law's hands. You would post goals. Or if you're at the gym and your buddy took a video of you just like throwing up 225 on the bench and a guy like me saw that. Or if you're putting up like 125 on the bench, but goals, because man, I would love to do that. I'd love to be that. That's kind of what the phrase means. So here's my big question for you today. What do you think would make God post that? Like, what would he have to see in your life or my life or on earth that if God was an Instagram user, he would post goals? The answer is actually really clear in the Bible. What God wants more than anything, what he craves, what he hopes for, if God would pray to himself, this is what he would pray for, is you worshiping him. If you like collapsed at his feet, if you held on to him, if you started bowing down, lifting up hands, forgetting totally about yourself and fixing your thoughts totally on him, God might pull out his phone, snap a picture of you at his feet and post goals. In fact, I want to show you this big idea that you find throughout the Bible. I've read the Bible cover to cover a couple of times, and God's biggest goal is this, his own glory. If you grew up in church, you might have caught this. Have you heard of the Lord's Prayer that Jesus taught? The very first thing that Jesus teaches us to pray is, our Father in heaven, hallowed be your name. Like your name, God, not my name. And then at the end, before we say amen, and yours is the kingdom and yours is the glory now and forever. Jesus wanted you to pray that God would get all the glory today and tomorrow and until the day you die. In fact, there's this one passage in the New Testament where a Christian named Paul said that every time you eat, every time you drink, and any time you do anything, it should be for the glory of God. The point of your entire existence, of my life, no matter what we're doing, is to make people think, wow, when they think of God. Now, that might feel kind of odd to you, especially if you're new to church. I mean, if you did that, if that was your goal for yourself, that all of us should bow down to you, that'd be a bit much. But it's different with God. And here's why. It's not just because he is God and he's in a category of his own and he deserves it. Did you know that the more glory that God gets, the better life gets for you? The more you are stunned by God, his presence and his love, the more he takes your breath away, the more he is literally awesome, like there is some awe when you think of him, the more peace and joy and satisfaction you get in this life. In fact, I would propose to you that Christianity offers you very, very little unless God is very, very great. Because what I can guarantee you week after week, message after message, whether you come here to church or you're sitting there at home, it's not an easy life or a comfortable life or a rich life or a healthy life or a wealthy life. I can't guarantee our kids are going to potty train really quickly. They're going to sleep through the night right away. You're not going to meet the one. Things are going to turn around at work. You're going to get pregnant again. Like I can't promise you that. But I can offer you this. God. And if the thought of that, I get God? If that's good news to you, then Christianity is bursting with good news. But if the only reason you come to Jesus is because you want all of this stuff on earth to work out, Jesus will disappoint you very, very often, which is why God's glory matters so much. If his name is hallowed, if you think the world of him, then when you find out that Jesus forgave your sins so that you could be with him, you have the greatest hope in the world. I actually thought of this yesterday afternoon. 19-year-old girl flies home to her parents about 10 days ago. And last Sunday, as she sits right about there in church, she starts to not feel right. And in days, everything falls apart. Her body turns on itself, starts attacking her own nerves and organs. And when I walk in, I see this beautiful young woman, 19 years old, in the ICU, intubated, hoping, praying that she's going to make it and recover. Now, as a Christian, what can I say to her? When I leave the hospital and there's her mom at the picnic table outside, what do I say to her? Well, I have something to say to them, and it's beautiful, and it's hopeful, and it's joyful, and it's powerful, but it's going to be fine. I'm sure Jesus will fix it. I pray for that. I desire that. But the rock that I can offer that family is nothing besides the presence of a crazy, good, and glorious God. And today, if all these people weren't here, I might say the same thing to you. Like, I can't promise I can fix your relationship. We're not one of those ministries where you like send in a dollar and we promise God will give you 100. But I can offer you today a rock for your life, a hope, and a joy so that you will not be shaken no matter what comes your way. And that rock is God. So I want to show you a picture behind me, and then I want to ask you a really important question. On a scale of 0 to 100, how glorious is your God? Like, when you think about him, when your heart reacts to him, if I told you God is right here next to you, if 0 is like the total atheist who even despises the idea of God, and 100 was like Jesus who jumped up and down and celebrated even if he had nothing else besides his Heavenly Father, where would you be?
8: 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We'll be back in a moment with more of today's message.
9: 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And thank you for impacting more lives with God's Word. Now, let's get back to Pastor Mike.
0: And also a personal question. So here's what I'm going to have you do. Everyone put up your index finger for me. Yeah, good. I'll wait for you. Good. I want you to take that finger, and on your leg, I want you to write your answer. You don't have to tell anyone, no peeking at each other. Because here's my goal for today, to increase that number. For God to gain glory. You're not going to leave church today healthier, wealthier, richer, but I hope you leave happier as that number goes up and you realize the God who goes with you is not some small God. He's awesome in glory. Now, to make that happen, to get you closer to the number that Jesus lived in, I want to tell you one of the most glorious stories of the entire Old Testament. In those 1,000 or so pages, there's one story that got repeated again and again and again when people wanted to remember how great and awesome God was. And it's the story of his people, the Israelites, crossing the Red Sea. I wish I had an hour to explain all the background. There's about 1 to 2 million people. God had just rescued them from slavery in Egypt. They were on the run, and we're about to see this moment where God rescues his people and they turn and give him all the glory. So if you have a Bible with you or you just want to follow along on the screen, we're going to jump into Exodus chapter 14. And here's how it starts. Then the Lord said to Moses,

0: tell the Israelites to turn back and encamp near Pi Hahiroth between Migdol and the sea. They're to encamp by the sea directly opposite Baal Zephon. A Pharaoh will think, the Israelites are wandering around the land in confusion, hemmed in by the desert. And I will harden Pharaoh's heart, and he will pursue them. But I will gain, there it is, glory for myself through Pharaoh and all his army, and the Egyptians will know that I am the Lord. So the Israelites did this. You see the point, huh? That's the setup. Whatever God is about to do, the purpose is so that he gains glory. So that the Israelites, the Egyptians, the whole world, when they hear this story, they'll stop thinking of a 17 or a 31 or an 82. They will give God maximum glory. But before I keep reading, can I take a really quick tangent? Sorry, I just don't want to lose some of you. Aren't you confused by that little phrase where God said, I will harden Pharaoh's heart? And we think God is a God who loves people, who wants to save people. Why would he like make Pharaoh's heart rock solid so he rebelled against God? And I wish I had a whole sermon to explain that. I don't, so let me give you the quick answer. Because Pharaoh started it. Now, Pharaoh had been so stubborn in enslaving God's people. He had lied, betrayed, manipulated. He was a king of injustice, and God knew he wasn't going to change. And so God decided to use this very evil, stubborn man for his purposes. And to do so, God had to harden his heart. He had to make it so proud that Pharaoh won't just accept his losses. He would tear off after the Israelites to enslave them all over again. And God knew if he did that, if he brought the whole army, every chariot, every soldier to crush the Israelites, God would have a chance to gain maximum glory. And that's exactly what happened. Let's keep reading in Exodus 14. As Pharaoh approached, the Israelites looked up, and there were the Egyptians marching after them. They were terrified and cried out to the Lord. They said to Moses, was it because there were no graves in Egypt that you brought us to the desert to die? What have you done to us by bringing us out of Egypt? Didn't we say to you in Egypt, leave us alone, let us serve the Egyptians? It would have been better for us to serve the Egyptians than to die in the desert. Moses answered the people, do not be afraid. Stand firm, and you will see the deliverance the Lord will bring you today. The Egyptians you see today, you will never see again. The Lord will fight for you. You need only to be still. And the Lord said to Moses, why are you crying out to me? Tell the Israelites to move on. Raise your staff and stretch out your hand over the sea to divide the water so that the Israelites can go through the sea on dry ground. I will harden the hearts of the Egyptians so that they will go in after them, and I will gain glory through Pharaoh and all his army, through his chariots and horsemen. The Egyptians will know that I am the Lord when I gain glory. I think God's making a point. Through Pharaoh, his chariots, and his horsemen. So God says it three times. It must matter that much. God wants glory, and it's about to happen. But before I read you the best part of the story, notice who doesn't get the glory in this account. The people who get saved. And if you could reach into the Bible and slap someone, wouldn't it be these people? I can't imagine being Moses. I wish there was like an Instagram picture of Moses's face when, didn't we tell you, Moses, that we like being slaves? But no, you never said that. Didn't we love it when we were living in Egypt? Moses would have said, no, you cried out to God. That's how this whole thing started. You were miserable. You prayed. He heard you. He saved you. But notice these people. After 10 miracles, after being released from their slavery, the first hard thing that happens to them after being saved, and their faith falls apart. They whine, they complain, they forget God, they throw a pity party, they yell at their spiritual leaders. So whatever God is about to do, it's not because these people are great and strong and wonderful and Christian. It's because he's a good God, a God who deserves to gain glory. And so this is what he does. Let's look at the climax of the story. Then Moses stretched out his hand over the sea. And all that night, the Lord drove the sea back with a strong east wind and turned it into dry land. The waters were divided, and the Israelites went through the sea on dry ground, with a wall of water on their right and on their left. The Israelites pursue them, and all Pharaoh's horses and chariots and horsemen follow them into the sea. And the Lord said to Moses, stretch out your hand over the sea so that the waters may flow back over the Egyptians and their chariots and horsemen. Moses stretched out his hand over the sea, and at daybreak, the sea went back to its place. The Egyptians were fleeing towards it, and the Lord swept them into the sea. The water flowed back and covered the chariots and the horsemen, the entire army of Pharaoh that had followed the Israelites into the sea. Not one of them survived. Wow. Can you even imagine that? I mean, this isn't just some, you know, Bible story that you see in some cartoony kids book. This is history, which means real people experience this real event. Can you imagine yourself there? Maybe you're holding little ones like this on your hip, and you turn, and there is the army that wants to take your children and enslave them, that wants to steal your wife and do unthinkable things to her, and you're defenseless. Chariots were the tanks of the ancient world, and you did not stand a chance. And then your man Moses raises his staff, and the inexplicable happens. Can you imagine if your toes were on the shore and you took that first step onto the place where the sea used to be?
1: Before we wrap up our time together today, let's go one-on-one with Pastor Mike with another tough question from listeners.
0: Have you ever noticed how common cremation is? When I was growing up, 30, 40 years ago, I remember most funerals happening in a certain way. And just in my lifetime, I've sensed that things have shifted. Now, not just in other countries or outside, but even within the church, cremation happens more and more and more. And I think that's why someone recently asked me, Pastor, what does the Bible say about cremation? Like, is that okay? You know, the Bible teaches about a judgment day and a resurrection from the dead. Is it bad to be cremated instead of just buried? How would you answer that question? If you remembered what the book of Revelation said in the book of Deuteronomy, do not add or subtract from the Bible, how would you answer? You know, historically, this is kind of a complicated question. Generations ago, when people would hear about the resurrection of the dead that the Bible speaks of, on the last day, Jesus comes back, the dead are raised, their bodies are glorified, and they get to live with him forever. Sometimes people who wanted to scoff at that idea, who said, yeah, right, a judgment day, bodies raised, like skeletons, what is exactly going to happen, to mock that idea, they would be cremated. And so at some spots in history and in some places, cremation instead of burial was connected with unbelief in the biblical teaching. So I would ask, is that true today? Is there any Bible passage that I could find that says you have to be buried like this? You know, there has to be a wake with the night before and an hour before the funeral service, then it has to happen like this in a casket that we put 6 feet under in the ground. Is there any passage that says that? And the answer is no. Is there any passage that says thou shalt not be cremated? The answer is no. So is it a sin to be cremated? The answer is no. The truth is, when Jesus comes back, it's going to take a miracle either way. If Jesus is going to take a dead body, a decayed body, a bones body, a burnt to ashes body, a scattered over a golf course body, and bring them back and make them a glorious body without aches or pains, without allergies or limps, without migraines or anxiety, if this is a glorious new body, it is going to take a miracle of God. And that's exactly what's going to happen. 1 Corinthians chapter 15 says, listen, I tell you a mystery. We will not all sleep, but we will all be changed. The trumpet will sound, the dead will be raised imperishable, and we will be changed. The dead will be raised. Not the dead who were buried in the right way, the dead. Everyone who trusted in Jesus, whose soul has been with him since their last breath, will be raised and they will be changed. So can you be cremated? Yes. Your loved ones who believe in Jesus, who are cremated, are they with him right now? Yes. Will their bodies be raised, scattered as they are, and be gathered into something glorious and new? Yes. So whatever you do in faith, whatever your funeral service or burial practice looks like, do it trusting in the promises of God. That's not sin. as confessing your faith in the one who conquered death.

0: he's a pretty good guy to trust. So if any of you could predict the day you would rise from the dead and then have the power to do it, I would trust you too. Why should we believe the Bible? You know, it's easy to quote a passage like 2 Timothy 3:16. 2 Timothy 3:16 says, all scripture is God-breathed. He inspired it. All scripture is God-breathed and is useful for teaching, rebuking, correcting, and training in righteousness. So the Bible itself would say this does come from God. It's God-breathed. It's actually inspired by the Holy Spirit himself. But if someone's not a Christian, they're not going to say, oh, okay, then I'll believe everything it says. Now, it's kind of the Holy Spirit changes your heart first when you realize who in the world would do what Jesus did. And then you come to trust the things that Jesus said, including his confidence in the scriptures. And the reason I kind of get there is maybe two other side roads to think about is who in the world, what other holy book, religion, or philosophy would love you in the same unconditional way that the God of Christianity does? Do you know what all religions have in common that Christianity is just radically different? Is the idea of unconditional love, right? So if you're a Hindu, you believe in karma. If you do enough good works, you'll get good karma. You'll be reincarnated better and better and better until you reach, you know, eternal bliss. If you're a Buddhist, you try to do enough good works, escape the pain and illusion of this world until you disappear and experience nirvana. If you're Jewish, you keep the Ten Commandments. If you're good enough, you'll be judged well by Yahweh on the judgment day. If you're a Muslim, you keep the five pillars of Islam. And if you do enough good things, the Quran says that Allah is going to pull out the scales. And if you're a good enough person, you will be saved. The average American believes if you're good, God will bless you and take you to heaven. Because if you're better than most, you get to go to a better place, right? Which all sounds nice. And it's very, very logical. That's the way the world works. But then Christianity comes along in a passage like I read to you before, Ephesians 2. And it says, it's by grace that you've been saved. And it's not by works. You can't boast. Just a gift that God gives you because he loves you. And it's like the one belief that actually can give you confidence that you're ready to die, that you're right with God. How do you know you've done enough? I mean, if there were actually scales, how in the world would you measure them? Like the things that you've said in moments of anger, how bad is that? How many church services do you have to go to make up for that? You would have no clue. So you can never have peace. You can never rejoice in your relationship with God. But if it is a free gift, man, it's so incredible. And so the Holy Spirit uses just the goodness of that message to change people's hearts so that they trust God's word and to follow Jesus. So simple answer, 2 Timothy 3 verse 16, and the grace that really gets us to trust in that, Ephesians 2 verses 8 and 9.
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2: 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I'm Angela. You're listening to Faith Radio. I was just having a conversation with a friend last night about the difference between being alone and feeling lonely. I mean, you can be with people and still feel lonely. Coming up on Bold Steps, Mark Job is starting a new series called Not Alone. And he's looking at Hagar's story in the desert from Genesis chapter 16. And what I love about Hagar's story is that sometimes when you're lonely, you can feel invisible. And what we learn in Hagar's story is that we see God have the name Ra.

0: see, the God who sees. He's the God who sees Hagar. He's the God who sees you, even when you're alone and feel lonely, or with your when you're with people and feel lonely. God sees you. Bold Steps with Mark Jobe is coming up next.
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7: The Ten Commandments are not an arbitrary set of rules. They're a direct reflection of the character of God. Think about it. Why should you not commit adultery? Well, because God is faithful. Why should you not steal? Because God can be trusted. Why should you not lie? Because God speaks the truth. Why should you not covet? Because God's at peace and content in Himself. And when God says, "You shall have no other gods before me," it's because He is the only God. There's no one else like Him. God's commands are given to His own redeemed people. And if you belong to Him, they're for you. God says to you, "You are mine. So model your life on who I am." That's what a godly life looks like.
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10: When you can answer those two questions, where have you come from and where are you going? There's a sense of story, narrative. If you have trouble answering where have you come from and if you have trouble answering where are you going, then oftentimes it spills over to a sense of purposelessness and oftentimes a sense of loneliness.

0: Welcome to Bold Steps with Pastor Mark Job. Mark is the founding pastor of New Life Community Church in Chicago, and I'm Wayne Shepherd. Have you ever felt alone or afraid? Well, most of us have. And according to a recent survey, nearly half of people feel alone on a regular basis, and 68% struggle to build in-person communities. Feeling alone and isolated has been elevated to a global public health crisis. Well, today, Pastor Mark will bring some much-needed encouragement and hope for anyone who feels like they're in a desert of loneliness. If you can, grab your Bible and join us in Genesis chapter 16 for today's message, Not Alone.
1: I still remember the first time I felt it. I was 7 years old. My parents and my family were visiting a city that they were thinking about moving to. And so I went with them. We were exploring downtown. We were in a plaza. And I got

the windows of some stores. I believe there was a toy store there, and I was checking out all the toys that were there. And then I turned around and said, "Hey, Dad, did you see?" And I looked, and I couldn't see Dad. Have you ever felt that? The panic of, where are they? That sense of, I'm alone here. And I said, "Hey, Dad, hey, Mom." Nowhere. I looked around frantically. I started to gaze. I ran over to this corner where I thought I saw them last. Then I ran over to the next corner. "Hey, are they there?" I couldn't see them. And my face started to curl up. My eyes started. A lady came up to me. This was in Spain. A lady came up to me and said, "Mijo." How many of you call your kids mijo? "Mijito, are you okay? What's going on?" I'm like, "I'm alone. My mom, my dad, they abandoned me." And she said, "Mijito, calm down, calm down." And then they were right around the corner. I heard my dad say, "Hey, Mark, where you been?" I wanted to say, "Where you been?" The panic of feeling. First time in my life that I can recall the panic of feeling I'm alone. I want to talk to you about loneliness today. I want to talk to you about being alone today. I want to talk to you about what some people call the silent epidemic of millions of people, especially during this time, that feel the sting of loneliness. COVID has only enhanced that, magnified that, caused people living in a crowded city to feel isolated and alone. Mother Teresa is quoted as saying, "The most terrible poverty is loneliness and the feeling of being unloved." It has been called the quiet devastation. Millions of people live in sparse contact, and research tells us that it has a extremely detrimental effect on our health, on our mental condition, and on actually dying early. Some studies actually show us that isolation, sparse contact with people, and loneliness is as bad as, well, I borrowed this illustration. It's as bad as, anybody got a light? No, I'm not gonna. It's as bad as smoking 15 cigarettes a day, almost a pack of cigarettes a day. Loneliness. I'm not gonna tell you who I got this from, what usher, what greeter I got this from. I'll give them back to you. Or having heavy alcoholic consumption. That the fact that you are alone or isolated or disconnected from people causes you to die early. Causes you to lose your mental faculty early, causes you to exist with less energy, less joy, has a breakdown on your psychological, mental, and health condition. Because you were never created, never engineered, never made by God to exist in long periods of loneliness. Social psychologists define loneliness as the gap between the social connections that you would like to have and those that you feel like you experience. A national survey by a health insurance company tells us that they found that 61% of Americans report feeling lonely. 61%. If we were to do a survey among this congregation and ask, "Hey, how often? Hey, have you felt it? Do you feel it often? Is it chronic within your life?" Chances are that 61% would respond, "I regularly feel isolated and lonely in my life." Technology and engineers thought, "Well, let's connect people." And so they came up with devices that we call smartphones. And social media. And so now we discover that people are more connected than ever before. But guess what? Here's what
Psychologists and sociologists have discovered that since 2012, since the advent of smartphones, that we are now hyper-connected in our loneliness. Now an 18-year-old goes to bed, and before they go to bed, they're scrolling through their Instagram account, seeing their likes, getting on TikTok, seeing which is the latest, checking out their grandmother's Facebook, and they just scroll down, and they are hyper connected. Wake up in the morning, check their Facebook, check their Instagram account, check who's liked them, what they've said, what they've done, see the pictures of people smiling, and so they're in there, they're waiting in line and they're checking it, they're in their car and sometimes checking it, so we are hyper connected, feeling like, okay, now people are really connected. Now we are hyper connected and more lonely than ever in our hyper connectedness. In fact, they discovered that college age girls, especially women, men as well, but especially women, the anxiety, the depression level, suicidal ideation has escalated since 2012. And the only difference they can tell is that now we're hyper-connected, looking at everybody else's life that looks so happy, so good, yet our life seems so empty, disconnected, and meaningless. I'd like for you to take your Bibles and go to Genesis chapter 16 as I talk to you today about the desert of loneliness. Genesis chapter 16. Genesis is the first book in the Bible, right at the front of your Bible. This story is a compelling story, a story I think that many of us can relate to. All of us in this auditorium have experienced seasons and times of loneliness. The woman that we are introduced to in this story, her name is Hagar. She's not a famous person in the Bible. Some of you that have studied scripture know who she is, but most of you probably draw a blank when I say the name Hagar. It tells us in Genesis chapter 16, verse 7, and the angel of the Lord, the angel of the day, or he found her near a spring in the desert. It was the spring that is beside the road of Shur. And he said, Hagar, slave of Sarai, where have you come from and where are you going? Let me give you the background of this story. Just so you understand, Abraham, many of you have heard of Abraham. He's called the father of faith. God chose a man, and out of that man, he promised that he would raise a nation. He's called the father of the nation of Israel. The nation of Israel came out of Abraham. But it started with a man with a calling upon his life, a man that felt like God was calling him to take a land and to create a people. Abraham was married, or at the time he was called Abram. He was married to Sarai. Their names later were changed to Abraham and Sarah. Abram was a wealthy person, successful. He had amassed land and people and prospered and sheep and goats and cattle, and he had become wealthy. But there was one thing in his life that he was missing. One thing that made him feel empty. One thing that made him feel like, I'm not fully complete. He deeply, desperately desired to have children, yet him and his wife were unable to conceive. He called out to God. He prayed to God, and God appeared to Abram and he said, your name will be changed to Abraham. Abraham means the father of a great nation. And the Lord told Abraham, I will give you children and your descendants will be like the sand on the seashore or like the stars in the sky, too numerous for you to count. Abraham got excited.
His wife laughed because they were already advanced in years. But Abram believed God. He was a man of faith, and he said, I believe.

0: that I'm going to have a family and my family will be great and I'll have descendants. And so with expectation and joy, he moved forward. The first year, he looked for his wife to be pregnant, but was disappointed that she wasn't. The second year came by and he was excited about it, full of hope. And she wasn't pregnant again. The third year went by. The fourth year, the fifth year, the sixth year, the seventh year, the eighth year, the ninth year, the tenth year went by and still no child. By this time, Abram was 85 years old. His wife felt the pressure. She was disappointed. We want a child. He's not coming. So his wife had an idea. His wife said, well, maybe the child that we're supposed to have is not going to come through me. Maybe it's going to come through, well, here's my servant girl. And back in those days, they would have concubines and multiple wives at times. So Sarah took her servant girl who was from Egypt and said, maybe your child is going to be born through Hagar. Her name was Hagar. And so she said, sleep with Hagar. Maybe she will give you, maybe God meant that it's going to come through her. And so Abraham slept with Hagar. And lo and behold, it was not too much long later that she started to show and discovered that Hagar was pregnant.
1: This is Bold Steps. You're listening to Mark Jobe, and we will get back into the second half of today's message in just a moment, so keep listening. Mark, we get so many thoughtful questions from listeners. I'd like to share one with you right now. This person says, is it wrong to want to get married in the eyes of the Lord without involving the government? My fiance is on Social Security, and it's our only income. I broke my back and I'm trying to get on Social Security too, but if we get legally married, he'll lose his benefits. So I was wondering if there's a way to be married before God without involving the government. But I also don't want to keep living in sin. We live together and we're having premarital sex. I just feel so guilty and I don't know what to do.
0: Yeah, well, thanks for asking that question. And let me just say, I am glad that you are seeking to make things right before the Lord. Mm-hmm. So first of all, I'm glad that you feel that conviction because it's a sign that the Holy Spirit lives inside of you. And I understand, I have had this question asked to me dozens and dozens of times with different elements to the story, but typically it goes something like you've described. Hey, if we get married financially, it's going to be really difficult. So can we avoid the government? And I would say, no, if you're going to get married, you need to get married with the laws of the land. And think about this. If you start going down the route of let's do our own side marriages, you know, I've had people that have come to me and said, you know, me and my fiance, we just went out before the stars and we said, God, you know, we're married together.
1: No,
0: and then they had
1: no,
0: sex
1: no,
0: and then
1: no,
0: they separate. No. You need to follow the laws of the land. And so in the Jewish culture, just to be engaged, they had to get a divorce. It was the laws of the land. So I would say, I know it's difficult. I know it's challenging, but I would say, like anything, trust God, do what's right, and God will make a way. God will provide. Until then, I want to challenge you to follow the conviction of abstaining from sex until you get married. Mm-hmm. I think it'll be hard because you've already opened that door, but both of you need to recommit yourself to purity and say, we will do this right before the eyes of God.
1: Step one is stop living together.
0: Yeah, that's
1: before
0: right.
1: Before you think about marriage
0: yeah.
1: in any form, right?
0: Yeah.
1: Okay, all right. Well, thank you, Mark. If you have a question of your own you'd like to share it with us, we'd love to hear it. Just go to our website, boldsteps.org, or give us a call and leave your message on a recorded line in your own voice by dialing 312-329-2011, 312-329-2011. Thank you, Mark. Let's get back to your message now, the desert of loneliness.
0: In the beginning, it was great joy, but with time, the more her belly started to show, the greater confidence Hagar got, the more attention Abram showed to her, and the more jealous Sarah became. And it came to a point where Sarah was upset and mad and mistreated her. And she said, I don't want this woman in my house. And Abraham said, do whatever you need to. So she mistreated her and Hagar ran from the house. We find

Find Hagar pregnant, alone, confused, abused, mistreated, without a sense of where to go and what to do in the middle of the desert, alone and afraid. That's where we pick up the story of what it means to be afraid and alone in the midst of the desert. If you're taking notes today, I want you to write this down. Number one, I want you to understand Scripture is very clear about the fact that God calls us to examine where we are coming from and where we are going to. Look at the verse. Verse 7, in the middle of her loneliness, in the middle of her desperation, in the middle of the desert, God shows up. It says the angel of the Lord, but later on we discover that it's actually God himself. Often in the Old Testament, it refers to as the angel of the Lord, but then we discover that it's God. Theologians call it a theophany, a manifestation of the pre-incarnate Christ. Christ, before he was incarnate, manifesting himself as the angel of the Lord in a physical form appearing to someone. She has an appearance of an angel that comes to her in the middle of the desert. And this angelic being says to her, as she's desperate, alone, and afraid, he asks her, where have you come from and where are you going? You know, those are two compelling questions. Where have you come from and where are you going? What are your roots and what is your destiny? You see, our roots, our story, our background, it tells us why we're struggling with our current condition. It also explains our feelings, our struggles of the present. It doesn't dictate our future, but it explains our present. Where we're going speaks to our vision, our sense of future, our sense of hope. When you can answer those two questions, where have you come from and where are you going? There's a sense of story, narrative, a sense of I know who I am and I know where I'm going. If you have trouble answering where have you come from and if you have trouble answering where are you going, then oftentimes it spills over to a sense of purposelessness, a sense of I don't know who I am and I don't know where I'm going and I don't know where I belong. And I don't know who God is, and I don't know who I am, and oftentimes a sense of loneliness. Where have you come from, and where are you going? Two compelling, powerful questions. As we get into Hagar's story, we discover that, well, her background, she didn't choose it. Her background is affected by the toxic, bad choices of other people. It's affected by a woman who, and a man who have a God-given dream and destiny, but try to fulfill it in the power of the flesh. Abraham, instead of doing it God's way, decided he couldn't wait for God's way, and so he compromised and he tried to make a God-given dream happen in the power and the flesh of his own strength. You know, how many of you know that you can have a God-given dream and try to do it in your own power, and it can hurt and affect a lot of people in a bad way? Because of his desire to have children, which is a good thing, his desire to have descendants, which is a good thing, but he went about it in a wrong way, a fleshly way, not a God-given way. He was tired of waiting, and because he was tired of waiting, he tried to do it in a way that would speed up the process. And as he tried to speed up the process, there were people that got hurt in the process. A young lady that's pregnant, a wife that's mad, and a man that's compromised. And sometimes we have a good God-given dream that we try to fulfill in an illegitimate way. How many of you know that you can have legitimate desires that you try to fulfill in illegitimate ways?
When you try to fulfill a legitimate desire in an illegitimate way, there's always

0: someone that gets hurt. You feel lonely. You feel like you need someone to love you. That person shows you attention. They're already married, but they give you the line and the story of how terrible their marriage is and how they really don't love their spouse and how their spouse really, they're just in it because of the kids. And you say, I really need to be loved. I feel so lonely. This person and I connect so good. They're so lonely there. And so you fulfill a legitimate desire of wanting to be connected in an illegitimate way of someone that should be connected to their spouse. That's a legitimate desire that's fulfilled in an illegitimate way. The Bible tells us that the angel asks Hagar. By the way, can I tell you, when God asks you a question, it's not because he doesn't know the answer. Hello. When God says, where are you coming from? God knows where you're coming from. He knows your story better than you know your story.
1: 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Now, we all know the story, of course, of David and Goliath, but Louis doesn't say Goliath did fall. He says he must fall. What's he getting at there?
2: Yeah, and I think the point that Giglio's getting at is that we all have giants in our life that we cannot live with those giants or they'll defeat us.
1: There you go.
2: They must fall. Anxiety, fear, addiction. There's a lot of these giants that put their foot on our neck. And if we don't bring them down, they'll bring us down.
1: Mm-hmm.
2: He breaks down the story of David and Goliath like Lou Giglio can.
1: Yeah.
2: He's used to speaking to a lot of youth, so he brings it alive, makes it alive, and makes it really practical, easy to understand. 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Your giant must fall.
1: And we'd love to send you a copy of Goliath Must Fall. 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And don't forget to share it with a friend or family member who would be blessed by these resources. I'm Wayne Shepherd. Thanks for joining us today. Be sure to come back tomorrow when Mark continues this message about finding meaning and purpose in the time spent with God. Our series is called Not Alone, and you can hear more Friday right here on Bold Steps with Mark Joe. 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
3: How do you talk to yourself? 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I'm Angela. 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I mean, we talk to ourselves daily, but it's not always with kindness or truth. 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
5: When you feel lonely, guilty, and ashamed, remember who loves you. 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

0: Welcome to Suzy Larson Live. Always so honored, and I mean honored, to get to spend this time with you. In fact, I look forward to bringing you conversations every single day that hopefully inspire you in your faith walk, that deepen your understanding of God's Word, and that heightens your awareness of His very real presence in your life. Well, a couple hours ago, I was driving home from a doctor appointment, and I was praying for the show. I was praying for my guest. I was praying for you, that literally that you would encounter God today on the show, that you would hear from the Lord. And you know what? I've got a speaking event that I'm flying out for tomorrow. So I was praying for those women as well. And as I was just praying, there's just what a gift that we get to enter His throne room and pray and appeal to God to move on earth. And He hears our prayers and He moves. And so anyway, I was just praying for all those things. And honestly, something quickened in me. I don't know if I've ever opened the show this way, but I felt so strongly that I needed to. I feel like I heard something from the Lord for some of you. It's very specific and it's very profound, and I'm praying I can convey God's heart correctly. And if it's for you, let me know. Tell me, text me and say, yeah, that was for me. But here's my sense. My sense is that you so long to hear God's voice. You feel stuck in your circumstances and surrounded by the chaos of the times. And here's what I felt like the Lord thundered in my heart, is that He has some very specific and profound things He's waiting to talk to you about, to tell you. He literally wants to equip you for the next season. He wants to give you what you need as far as wisdom for the road ahead. And He wants to cast a clear vision for your calling. But right now, there's too much noise in your head and in your life. You have maybe too many inputs, like social media, cable news, Netflix, whatever it is. There's just too many voices, too much input. And then there's that internal dialogue. It's the inner critic. It's the things that you have on repeat that are not redemptive. And you know what? Maybe, and I say this with great care, maybe that is why you're stuck. But if you can turn down the noise, turn away from some of those inputs, just fast from them maybe for a while. Shut the mouth of the enemy. You've got authority to do that, and make some space for the Lord. He will speak to you. And you know what? When He does, it will be so good for your soul. It'll be what your soul longs for. So I'm just wondering, what is that noise in your life that you are, you've got some agency over? That it might be the very thing drowning out the voice of God. And maybe what I'm hoping happens today in today's show is you learn a better way to think and even a better way to speak. And what I felt like I heard from the Lord was that, and I feel like it leads perfectly into our topic today. And if that word was for you, I want to just know. Text me and say, yep, that was for me. Text me 877-933-2484. John Gager joins me today to talk about his book, Powerful Self-Talk from the Psalms, 40 Days to a Biblical Mindset. We've got a handful of copies to give away today. You can text the word book to 877-933-2484. So let me tell you about my guest. We'll get him on the show. John Gager is producer and host of, listen to this, several nationally syndicated programs through Moody Radio. He's the author of Kids Say the Wisest Things. He's a journalist, a speaker, ordained minister, and award-winning narrator of more than 50 audiobooks. Wow, he and his wife Diana have 2 children and 6 grandchildren. John, we kind of know each other because we know the same people, but it's great to meet you. God bless you.
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0: Yeah, good to be with you. In fact, I've already got 2 people who've texted in to say, this is me, that was for me. And we're going to talk about just those ideas of noise here in just a moment. But John, I just love to know, you're a busy guy, you're juggling a lot. But as you spend time with God, as you open up His Word and you listen for His voice, what is He impressing upon your heart these days?
1: Wow. Thank you for the opportunity, Suzy. I love this. I'm in the book of Genesis in my personal Bible study. You come to the 41st chapter, and we all know the story. Joseph, who's, you know, been sold by his brothers into slavery, serves at Potiphar's house, falsely accused, ends up in prison, and there he sits, forgotten. Finally, his moment comes, and Joseph is standing before Pharaoh, who's asked him to interpret his 2 dreams. And a fascinating reply from Joseph, who answers Pharaoh, who says, I've heard you can interpret dreams. And he says, quote, it is not in me. And I wonder if he paused there for dramatic effect. And then, of course, he adds, God will give Pharaoh a favorable answer. But I wonder if Pharaoh, in the meanwhile, is thinking, is this guy toying with me? You know, can't he do this? And if he can't, why did we drag him out of that prison? But here's the big deal about this verse, Suzy. Joseph went out of his way to the point of possibly irritating the most powerful man on earth at the time, so Pharaoh would know the true source of miracles and wisdom itself. It wasn't Joseph. And Joseph was humble enough to say so. And more than that, he was wise enough to give God the credit, the glory. And nor was this a first for Joseph. Think back when he was in prison, the chief butler and the chief baker each had a dream and they're all frustrated in a sweat over it. And Joseph says, hey, don't interpretations belong to God? So he gave God the glory there because only God was worthy. I remember hearing Bob Cook tell the story of a meeting with Billy Graham, his leadership team. And with this, I'll turn things back over to you. And he cautioned his leaders, guys, quote, never touch the glory. Never, never touch the glory. And I thought, wow, Joseph modeled that for us thousands of years ago. And that's just something that's been floating in my mind as I'm going through Genesis even this week.
0: Wow. And remind me again, who said to you, never touch the glory? Who said that?
1: That was Billy Graham who said that in a meeting of a leadership team.
0: Wow. Yeah, he started this radio network. It's just kind of amazing. What a legacy that man lived, you know? And what an incredible word. It's, you know, you think of all the injustice Joseph endured, and yet somehow, some way, he kept his heart pure enough for God to keep blessing him, granting him favor

0: and promoting him. And, you know, it's amazing to me that Joseph was more fruitful as a prisoner than his brothers were as free men. You know, it's proof that your circumstance really, they don't define you, and they really can't stop you from being who God wants you to be. We think they can, but when you fear God enough, you know, and you walk in his way, he's going to do what he says somehow, some way, and affect your circumstances, isn't he?
1: Yeah, and I'm with you. I really wonder, you know, what was his discipline? What was his routine?
0: Yeah,
1: what was it that made him respond the way he did the times that he did? Wow, what a guy Joseph is.
0: Wow. Well, friend, maybe you needed to hear that today. Maybe you've been grabbing for some glory because you feel overlooked. Maybe you're trying to get some attention because the right people are looking the wrong way. But the thing is, you have God's attention. You have his affection. You have his love. I say this often, but no one can gossip enough about you to God to make him change his mind about you. He's already sold on the idea of you. So you really don't need man's approval. And when you get that right and you fear him rightly, you won't be grabbing for yourself. You'll be laying hold of the promises of God and trusting what God says about you. And no matter what your circumstances are, whether it's a bad work situation, a tough family situation, a health challenge, you can learn your identity right in the middle of it, and you can walk like the heir of God that you are. Boy, I pray that encourages you today. It sure does me. In Jesus' name. Well, I would love your thoughts. You heard me open the show, John. Give me some thoughts just on the idea of noise and chaos and inner dialogue and the mob and all those things and how they can really crowd out the voice of God if we're not careful.
1: First of all, my response, Susie, is I'm guilty. Very guilty. Mm-hmm. I'm like anybody else. I consume online stuff, social media, and I'm reading news. I'm a news junkie. Guess what? I'm learning that reading all of the news is just not helpful.
0: That's right.
1: I have several times gone on a bit of a fast from my news. Not that we want to bury our heads in the sand, but you know, invariably, I find every time I go for a week or a month without looking at all those websites, I am considerably more at peace.
0: Mm-hmm.
1: You know, we're not going to have peace in our souls if we're dumping turbulence and violence into it. You can't beat Isaiah. You will keep him or her in perfect peace, whose mind is stayed on thee because he trusteth in thee. I just have to step away. And I think more and more that needs to be the pace of my life. You know, if I want to walk with the peace of Jesus, I'm going to have to walk at the pace of Jesus and look at things that are exclusively pleasing to Jesus. So for me, that's going to be a little bit less of the online stuff.
0: Yeah, you know, I'm in that place right now. Just I needed to break because I want to know what's going on as well. But my soul just needed a break. And it is amazing how your cup fills back up when you're not in an echo chamber, you know, and I think it's so good to steward our inputs in these different seasons. And I remember Max Lucado, one of the last times he was on, he's like, you know, in the prairie days, people only knew what was going on with their neighbors. He said, our souls are just not wired for 24/7 news. And I just would submit to you, friends, especially, you know, in the scriptures, it says, you know, if I throw my body on the flames and sacrifice all I have to the poor, but there's no love in my heart, I'm basically adding to the noise. Well, you can know for certain there are a lot of people who might even be right on certain issues, but their hearts are all wrong. They are adding to the noise. And so we've got some responsibility there. I just feel like that's such an important word for someone today, especially in light of self-talk. I would like to know, John, how the idea of self-talk first kind of hit your radar before God led you to apply the Psalms to your self-talk. When did just even taking inventory of your self-talk first emerge for you?
1: Well, it was entirely accidental, nothing I'd planned. But it goes to your previous question about what kind of input are we allowing into our lives. I do a mile and a half walk from the studios at Moody Radio to the train station out to the suburbs every day, a mile and a half each way. That's a lot of time to think. And to be honest with you, at the end of the day, particularly on the walk home when you're tired, I found my responses being a little on the dimmer side, the sour side, whining and complaining, you know, groaning and that kind of thing. And I thought to myself, there's got to be a better way. What if instead of just letting my mind go unchained wherever, I disciplined my mind to memorize scripture?

0: scripture. And that's a whole different story, a different adventure that began, believe it or not, in Angola, Africa, when my Bible, amongst all of my belongings, never, ever arrived. I started missing scripture. You know, I had literally the clothes on my back and the digital stuff that I had on carry-on for video shooting. And so what do you do it for your devotional time? Well, I quoted scriptures I'd learned as a kid in Awana Bible Club and that sort of thing. But it wasn't long before I started saying, man, I wish I'd learned more. And then it was, I wish I'd learned longer passages, something you could really, really dig your teeth into and sink your soul into. And then it was, hey, what if it comes to that place when I don't even have access to a Bible? And so I was so scarred by this, Susie. I came home, never ever getting that Bible or any of my luggage back, ever.
1: Wow.
0: And
1: somebody's enjoying your life.
0: Yeah, so, sorry. By the way, along with my malaria pills, along with everything, just none of it was there. So, but I came home scarred, and I immediately started to memorize the Word of God. I made a booklet and stayed at it. And then one thing led to another, and then I tried a psalm. And the thing is, you can't help memorize Scripture without sort of meditating on Scripture. I always resisted that word, that thought. To me, it was something little old folks did in their rocking chairs. Mm-hmm. But no, meditating is a thoroughly biblical concept. And so that's sort of the background of it. And to the more current story of walking down the streets, walking a mile and a half, I found that indeed occupying my mind with those thoughts rather than my own made for a lot more peaceful living, a lot less stressful living, and a lot less anxious, grumbling, complaining kind of a spirit.
1: Boy, that's amazing. Bran, again, maybe you needed to hear that today. This dear one, she's a recent widow, and she says, watching the news without her husband's protection has been filling her with so much fear, it's freaking her out. So she said, today's conversation is good. We're here for you, dear one, thinking about you so much. And as we go to break, you know, some of you who listen often, you know this, we do these occasional text campaigns. We've got so many of them. They're just powerful in specific topics that would help you. So a text campaign is this. So I've recorded 15 short audios. They're about 2 to 3 minutes long, this on the goodness of God. I think some of you need to start building a case for the goodness of God. That will help you so much. If you text the word good, it's free, you'll get kicked back. You'll get a couple of texts a week for the next several weeks, and they're just 2 to 3 minute audios from me building a case for you to trust in the goodness of God. We did one on trust, building resilient trust, but these were actual videos. We did it with Dr. Lee Warren, Tasha Layton, Addison Bevere, and some other friends. If you want help with trusting God, you just text the word trust to 877-933-2484. When we come back, we're going to start digging into the Psalms and learning how to make them our self-talk. It's time to flip the script. And as we do that, I'm going to ask you, is there one kind of repeated phrase, friend, that you keep saying that you know is not good for you? Do you keep saying something like, that's going to be the death of me? Or do you say, nothing ever works out for me? Like a negative phrase that you kind of default to over and over again. And every time you say it, it weakens you, maybe gives you a pit in the gut, but you just know, I got to get rid of that. I got to replace that. That's happening today. But I want to know, what is that thing? What is that phrase? Text me, 877-933-2484. We'll be back in a minute.
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0: Thanks for tuning in to Susie Larson Live, talking to John Gaeger about his book, Powerful Self-Talk from the Psalms, 40 Days to a Biblical Mindset. Got a handful of copies to give away today. Text the word book to 877-933-2484. Before the break, I asked, is there a repeated phrase that you know is not good for you, but you keep defaulting to it, you keep saying it? And I want to flip those scripts today. I want to help you come up with something else that's more redemptive and biblical, because you know what? You're going to cancel that thing and you're going to make the enemy so mad, but you're going to honor God with your words, and it really literally will strengthen you. This dear man says the line that keeps running through his head is there are only two choices and you keep picking the wrong one. And I texted back, let's condemn. That's the condemning voice of the enemy. Let's flip that. How about this? The Lord guides my steps and he delights in every detail of my life. Here's one. I'm not sure if it's a gal or guy, but says, I have no energy. And that will impact you for sure. This one says, it only happens to me. You can't write it, because my life has been filled with so many uniquely challenging things. This one is, you are bad and messed up, and you are now getting in trouble or making people mad at you. Boy, John, you can sure see how the enemy is pushing people into a corner. I mean, literally, like, baiting them into rehearsing something that causes them even to self-sabotage, you know? Isn't it just heartbreaking when you think of what he gets away with and how much freedom is possible?
1: Yeah, negative self-talk is unfortunately not a one-and-done thing, not an occasional visitor. It is a pesky, demanding outlaw that attempts to hold us by gunpoint. And yet, we don't have to fall for it. We have a deliverer. We have the Word of God. We have the Holy Spirit living within us. And we can flip the script, as you say, Susie.
0: Mm. Wow. Okay, so let's do this. Talk about maybe one of your favorite go-to passages that you keep saying and praying.
1: Yeah, I love Psalm 16:8. When I am afraid, I will trust in you. Here's a story. I had been working on a video project at home, and this was a fairly involved thing. I had a lot of hours into it, and I booted up my computer one morning, and it said to me, I cannot find your external hard drive, as in the one with all the files, all the work, all the shots on it, all hours and hours. And the thing was due that day. And of course, my natural response is to curl up into a ball, into a fetal position, and whine and moan and say, oh, Lord, why me? And but here I am, you know, having memorized the Psalm 16, I said, wait a minute. I know what this is. This is a lie. I got to call it for what it is. I'm going to speak the truth of Scripture against that lie. And so I said, I have set the Lord always before me. Because he is at my right hand, I will not be shaken. I said, Lord, would you please help? I went down to my knee, literally in front of that dumb computer praying. Do you know, within a matter of minutes, with a little bit of coaxing, that hard drive came back online and that video got finished. But I think it was just a signal moment. God was wanting to know, is that just something you've memorized, or is it something you're going to live out? I have set the Lord always before me. Because he is at my right hand, I will not be shaken. Doesn't say because he's at my right hand, nothing bad will happen to me. It says because he is at my right hand, I will not be shaken. That's self-talk you can take to the bank. That's something you can say to yourself today.
0: That's so good. This dear one says that her phrase is, I'm my worst enemy. And dear one, I would say, you know, flip that script and say, you know, God is my best friend. If God is for me, who can stand against me? Anything else you'd add to that one, John?
1: Yeah, I mean, Scripture says the Lord reigns. He is robed in majesty. The Lord is robed in majesty and is armed with strength. And he's not doing that for show for himself. He wants us to know he's in charge, so we don't have to be in the kind of position this listener has kind

0: you know, I find myself wanting to be critical at regular intervals. I find myself wanting to speak more truth than I ought. And there's a lovely Psalm 17, verse 3 says, my intent is that my mouth will not offend. Susie, we were going to a large extended family function hundreds of miles away, which most none of us wanted to be at. We didn't care to go to this thing because at the center of it all was an individual that we really didn't want to be around. And I was so afraid somebody, maybe the somebody being me, might say something and ruin it all. And so before we ever got in the car to drive 500 miles, I said, guys, here is our theme verse for this trip, Psalm 17:3. My intent is that my mouth will not offend. We said it, we prayed it, we repeated it, we thought it. We got to the end of this weekend trip, and in God's kindness, by golly, he honored that verse, and we did not offend. We did not speak out. We did not say things we ought not to have in this person's presence. And I give God the praise. That is powerful self-talk from the Psalms.
1: So good. So back to our anonymous friend, you are not safe. You'll never overcome your weakness. I've felt those things, friend. I've said those things. I've thought those things. But scripture will tell you otherwise. We're going to have days that we don't feel strong. We're actually days where we're actually physically weak or emotionally or relationally weak. And there are times we're not actually safe as well, but we're safe in his care. I mean, I'm thinking of the safe one. I'm thinking of Psalm 91:1. He who dwells in the secret place of the Most High God will rest in the shadow of the Almighty. Regarding your weakness, I've said over and over again, let the weak say, I am strong. There's something, I mean, I'm so fascinated by the brain science and the physiological response because it's all so connected. And just as someone who's struggled in health and worked in fitness, it's interesting to me. I feel physically stronger, John, when I flip the script and decide to pray and say the scriptures. I'm wondering if you've noticed the same thing.
0: Certainly, I'm in a better mood, I'll tell you that. There's nothing more energizing. That's the word. And that's not a cheap word. It's the real use of that word. When I go out, when we're camping, which we are many, many weekends, we'll be out this weekend, and I go for an early morning walk, typically on a Friday morning. Oh my goodness. I'm out there and I'm looking around and I may be seeing some deer over here, some beavers over there, geese flying overhead. And as I go, I'm giving God the praise for it all, specifically mentioning that, specifically thanking him for it. And of course, I'm also working on my Bible verses as I go along. I literally say I'm walking with God in the cool of the day. Susie, when I come home, it's like I'm high almost. That is my moment to praise and to worship. And you do that for 45 minutes, you are ready for the day. Bring it on.
1: Amen. You feel like a different person.
0: Yeah.
1: It's so powerful. Wow. Talk about your first chapter, I think, was on sleep. And Psalm 4:8 is one I've prayed over and over again. In peace, I will both lie down and sleep. For you alone make me to dwell in safety. Talk about that one.
0: Well, I bet there's hardly a listener who doesn't know there's a big difference between lying down and sleeping. Anybody who says I slept like a baby hasn't had one. I mean, they just have a rough time, and so do we as we age, and maybe even in your younger days, in your youth you struggle. Well, welcome to the world of humanity. We do struggle, but in peace I lie down and sleep. I love that we can rest in that promise and on that premise. We're not going to have to whip up a sleep potion for ourselves. We don't have to. In peace I will both lie down and sleep. Why? For you alone, Lord, have me dwell in safety. This is the component I think that might be missing for us. You know, we're thinking it through. We're going to solve that problem. We're going to finish that mental checklist. We're going to solve whatever didn't get done. It says, for you alone, Lord, have me dwell in safety. There's something rather exquisite about the brand of peace that the Prince of Peace offers, right? It's no knockoff. Jesus says, don't let your hearts be troubled or be fearful. And we got to remember that this peace was in effect even as Jesus prepared himself to be whipped and beaten and crucified. So yes, we can lie down, we can sleep, for you alone, Lord, have us dwell in safety. That's a great one to memorize and to quote. And by the way, we haven't touched on that, But, you know, when you're in bed at night, I love to make my little habit as I'm drifting off or not drifting off to quote a psalm or a passage. That's a lovely way to go off.

0: to sleep.
1: I do the same thing every single night. There's another another passage about sleep that says, even at night, my heart instructs me.
0: Yes.
1: And I
0: yes.
1: think about that, even the idea of that if by day my heart is so immersed in scripture, by night, it's what the Lord will bring to mind. But it goes to show you do need the word in you. You got to spend some time in the word for the Spirit of God to lead you into all truth. You got to have some truth in you. I mean, he's able to speak to us. I mean, he speaks to pagans sometimes and tries to redirect, but we are way better off. In fact, I feel like we're at risk of being greatly deceived if we don't have the word in us.
0: Yeah.
1: What say you?
0: You know, You touched on Psalm 91, and oh, I just love Psalm 91. There's a phrase in there that when I came to it, it hit me so hard I about melted. It says, "He who dwells in the shelter of the Most High will rest in the shadow of the Almighty. I will say of the Lord, He is my refuge and my fortress, my God in whom I trust. Surely He will save you from the fowler's snare and from the deadly pestilence." Anyway, it says, His faithfulness will be your shield and rampart. Mm-hmm. I went, what? It's not ours. Because I am nothing if not unfaithful at times. It's His faithfulness will be your shield and rampart. Meaning, we don't have to crank it up, whip it up, or even pray it up. It's just there. His faithfulness is our shield and rampart. You know, what does the word say? He cannot be unfaithful to us. Great is His faithfulness. His mercies are new every morning. Wow, what a thought that is. His faithfulness, as you're listening to Susie and John today, will be your rampart too. His faithfulness. Let's swim in that.
1: That's so good. And reminds me of the verse that says His promises are backed by all the honor of His name. And you think about that. His hand holding you is stronger than your hand holding Him. When we come back from break, I want to talk about what you do when you're under attack, when you're in the battle, when you feel like the enemy's got you in this crosshairs. What are some of your go-to verses? And friend, maybe you're there now. And if that's true, another text campaign we've done is on my book, Strong in Battle. You just text the word strong. And there's just some wonderful audio content we'll send you by text. You just get a little text, I think, once or twice a week for the next few weeks to help you remember who you are in the battle, to get wise to the enemy's schemes, to hold fast your identity, to stand on God's word, all those good things. You just text STRONG to 877-933-2484. And maybe this will help me. Tell me, text me what kind of season that you're in and what kind of verse maybe you need. Maybe John and I can work together to get you a verse to pray and to say, and where that becomes your self-talk. John Gager is my guest. His book is Powerful Self-Talk from the Psalms, 40 Days to a Biblical Mindset. We'll be back in a minute.
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4: We tend to look at the circumstances of life in terms of what they may do to our hopes and conveniences. When a problem threatens, we rush to God, not to seek His perspective, but to ask Him to deflect the trouble.
5: Arthur Matthews was serving as a missionary in China when the communists took control. He spent years in house arrest with his wife and daughter. His writings show what it's like to embrace the plan and purposes of God in suffering.
4: An escapist generation reads security, prosperity, and physical well-being as evidences of God's blessing. When He puts suffering and affliction into our hands, we misread His signals and misinterpret His intentions.
5: The next time you face a trial, don't resent the cross or resist it or run from it. Instead, embrace it and trust the heart of the one who died for you. With Seeking Him, I'm Nancy DeMoss Wagmuth.
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0: Thanks so much for tuning in to Susie Larson Live, talking to author, radio host John Geiger about his book, Powerful Self-Talk from the Psalms, 40 Days to a Biblical Mindset. We're talking today about flipping the script, and I've asked for some real honest feedback, and I appreciate you so much. I love so much our listeners. You're honest, you're raw. That's, you know, this is the no fluff zone. I'm telling you, we're not interested in fluff or facade. We want to go after it. We want to be real so that we can walk intimately and powerfully with the Lord. So today, my hope and prayer is that you identify some of those repeated phrases that are actually weakening you, mindsets and narratives that are weakening you. We want to flip the script. And some of you written in, like I asked, what is that repeated statement? You know, it always goes wrong for me. I'm not worth loving. I'm always making the wrong decision. Can you see where that's coming from? Do you know God would never say that to you that way? It's the enemy who's condemning. It's the Lord. He said there's no condemnation. There's conviction, but even in his conviction, there's life on it. There's life in it, and there's an invitation to something better. You know, friend, you can trust him, and what you say and what you pray, what you rehearse, impacts you in ways you can't even imagine. And so, John, I want to talk about the idea of our self-talk and praying the Psalms, saying the Psalms, when it comes to battle and warfare, when you just feel like it seems like you're in the crosshairs of the enemy of your soul. Where do you go then? What kinds of verses do you pray then?
1: I love Psalm 56:3. When I am afraid, I will trust in you. As I'm sure you've thought of it, it doesn't say if, it's when, meaning it's going to happen. I saw a great illustration of this when my wife and I visited a small zoo with a black bear whose picture I wanted to take. But in addition to the sturdy chain link fence that was nearest me, I saw there was an inner fence that kept us back even further. So when you tried to take a picture of the bear, it was more like taking a picture of the two fences. You just couldn't get a shot off. But the zookeeper there kind of saw what I was trying to do and graciously let me come inside the first fence where she stood right beside me in my camera. So, you know, I'm got that camera right up to the grate in that chain link fence. And the bear begins to approach. And the zookeeper shared that she often would let the bear sniff her hand through that fence, but she would never, ever feed it. And well, that bear drew closer and closer to the fence. And that's a little intimidating, you know, when you see this big thing coming at you. And when he got real close, right up against the fence, without warning, he snorted. And I could, I'm not exaggerating, feel the blast of his breath, smell the breath of that bear. Now, let me tell you something. That will teach you the definition of fear. By the way, he needed to brush his teeth, that bear did.
0: Just side note.
1: just saying. But, you know, at this very moment, there are people listening to us, Susie, here on Faith Radio. And as you said, they're feeling fear. They're feeling conflict. And I get this feeling, the smell of terror. But we have a choice right now. We can feed our fear, or we can feed our faith. Why not talk like David? Why not feed your faith by meeting God rather than demanding the right answer, trusting God? David did it, and so could we. So here we are in the middle of this scary moment. We're going to quote scripture. And does that automatically guarantee a win-win, woo-hoo moment? No, because those fears will come back. Your enemy will hurl more. So you're going to come back with more scripture. This is where it gets very, very practical. More scripture is the answer to more doubts, more fears, more nagging, more tempting. More scripture is always the answer.
0: More scripture is always the answer. You're talking my love language right now. That is so true. Amen and amen. If you're in battle, what's coming to me is Psalm 18:35. I guess it's just one of my go-tos. You give me your shield of victory. Your right hand sustains me. You stoop down to make me great. It reminds me of the Psalm 91 passage you referenced, that it's his faith

0: faithfulness. Listen to that. You're getting his shield. It's his hand that sustains you. He's the one who stoops down. You don't have to hike up your bootstraps. He's stooping down. He's giving you his shield of victory. I mean, there's so many passages like that, that if you kind of stand on them and in them and make them your own, at least, you know, like you said, it doesn't mean we're not going to walk through hard times, but you're clearing the playing field a little bit. You're getting rid of some of the noise to say, I've got to remember who I am and who God is and what his word says, right?
1: Yeah. Another great psalm, Psalm 62. I love this one. Just finished memorizing this one. My soul waits in silence for God alone. From him comes my salvation. He alone is my rock and my salvation, my stronghold. I will not be greatly shaken. Some great points in there. You know, we're not looking to anyone else. It's my soul waits in silence for God alone. From him comes my salvation. He alone, exclusive source, is my rock and my salvation, my stronghold. And I love the honesty here, Susie. I will not be greatly shaken. All right, an allowance there that fears do come, and there's certain legitimacy to some of those concerns, no question about it. But I will not be greatly shaken. That's our stance. That's our solution. That's our hope as we go through these troubles and trials and pains and difficult seasons.
0: Wow. Okay. So I asked friends to text in to tell me what kind of season they're in so we could maybe help them out with the psalm. So far, only one's texted in. So friends, I want to hear from you. Text me and tell me what kind of season are you in? This dear one, she says she's in a season of waiting. How would you counsel someone in a season of waiting to pray the psalms?
1: I think you want to try and memorize as many as you can. And if you can't, you know, or don't have a resource of that experience in your background, certainly you want to go through them yourself and make your own collection. You can do that. Copy and paste them, or handwrite them out on a 3x5 card. My personal attack on this is to take a psalm and I print it out on a photo, something I took somewhere that feels right for that psalm. I print it out in color and then I laminate it. It's of a size that it'll fit in my shirt pocket. And I carry that bad boy around with, I make 4 or 5 copies. I laminate them because I walk in the rain. I walk in the snow. I walk in the mud. And it's going to take me a long time. I'm not a super fast memorizer, Susie. So it's got to last. And those
0: impressive.
1: Those cards stand up to it. And yes, could you do it with an app? Of course you could. And yes, I've got an app on my phone. I get it. It's 2026. But for me, the act of holding that card is a visual trigger. You're talking about brain stuff, Susie. For me, it's a trigger. I'm not thinking about work. I'm not going to be texting with my phone while I'm, quote, doing the Bible app. No, no, no. That scripture card has my exclusive attention. It says, this is the time. Focus in. Memorize this. Don't think about that. That's why I like that analog, tactile, physical paper card.
0: I like that so much. You're so right. You might be getting 1,000 notifications on your phone. You're really not entering in the way that you could, where, again, it's quieting the noise so you have the brain space not only to hear from God, but to absorb his word. And for the friend who's in the season of waiting, what I'm thinking of is Psalm 40. I waited patiently for the Lord to help me. He turned to me and heard my cry. He lifted me out of the pit of despair, out of the mud and the mire. Listen to this. He set my feet on solid ground and steadied me as I walked along. Listen to this. He has given me a new song to sing, a hymn of praise to our God. Many will see what he has done and be amazed, and they will put their trust in the Lord. The Lord gave me this as a young mom battling Lyme disease with no money, and our situation literally seemed and felt hopeless. And he highlighted this passage in many. He said, many will see and hear and put their trust. So they're going to see your story. Some are going to hear your story. And because of what I do in your story, they're going to trust me with their story. It was a bona fide promise in my season of waiting. And it just was such a profound gift to me. So I'm going to borrow that to you today, friend, the one who's in the season of waiting. How about this one who's in a season of change? What would you say to them?
1: Well, change is constant. But again, I go back to Psalm 93, the Lord reigns. He is robed in majesty. The Lord is robed in majesty and is armed with strength. And then it goes on. The seas have lifted up, O Lord. The seas have lifted up their voice. The seas have lifted up their pounding waves. The response is mightier than the thunders of the great water, mightier than the breakers of the sea. The Lord on high is mighty. In other words, there's noise out there. We get it. There's thrashing, pounding waves. We get it. But God is mightier still. And that, of course, takes us to Psalm 46,

0: God is our refuge and strength, an ever-present help in trouble. That's a lovely psalm. That's one you want to memorize for those difficult moments.
1: Boy, so good. And this one, they said, they're in a season of new beginnings. What do you think about that one?
0: I'm stumped, Susie. I'm stumped.
1: So what came to me was, I think it's Isaiah 42 or 43. It says, see, I am doing a new thing, which makes me think, because he says, do you not perceive it? And that means you could miss it. I'm making a way, you know, streams in the desert, which possibly means it's not going to be where you expect it to happen. So that has helped me when I got to sense that something's new is coming, but I maybe have an expectation of how that should look, that God is always up to something new. New life springs up at the end of Psalm, or is it Isaiah 61, where it talks about where Jesus makes that prophetic declaration of what he's going to do to set captives free. At the very end of it, it says, new life springs up everywhere, you know?
0: Yeah.
1: Other places where it talks about truth is thrown to the ground, but truth springs up from the ground, the Psalms say. So I pray that God would just open your eyes to the new beginnings that he has for you. Boy, that's so good. I think we're going to break here. We got a number of people chiming in now, and I think this is so helpful for them just to practically apply their season to maybe a passage from Scripture that they can start to talk and say and pray. Don't go away. We'll be back in a minute. I'm talking to John Gager. Gager. I've had Gager in my head for too long. I got it wrong. Gager, my friend, John Gager, powerful self-talk from the Psalms, 40 Days to a Biblical Mindset. Got a handful of copies to give away today. Text the word book if you want in on the drawing, 877-933-2484. We'll be back in a minute.
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I pray it's a good day for you. Thanks for tuning into Susie Larson Live. Whenever we get to talk about God's Word, it's a good day. I'm talking to John Gager about his book, Powerful Self-Talk from the Psalms, 40 Days to a Biblical Mindset. And you know, we have Dr. Lee Warren on all the time, every month, to talk about a biblical mindset, renewing your mind, thinking differently. And he comes at it as from a brain surgeon perspective. And something literally happens. There are chemical reactions in your body when you start to think redemptively. We are so fearfully, wonderfully made, and it's so important that we know that. But today, John is talking literally about analyzing your self-talk, flipping those scripts with, you know, scripture. Because, I mean, it's one thing to get rid of the negative, repeat, rehearsed. It's a whole nother thing to replace it with the living, breathing Word of God. I'm going to give you a couple more, John, here, friends who've texted in, and then I got a couple more questions from the book. But this dear one says, I asked, what season, kind of season are you in? Let us help you find some passages that can be your self-talk. This one says, season of feeling weary. They're raising two teenage grandkids. They're on year 2.5, and they will have them until they're adults.

0: thoughts. And because I had the benefit of seeing that during the break, you haven't had a minute to think about it yet. I will say what came to me was Psalm 23. The Lord is my shepherd. I have all that I need. Mm-hmm. And I know this by heart. And he lets me rest by green pastures. He leads me beside still waters. He restores my soul. The whole passage is so packed with meaning. But are there any others that would come to you for someone who's really weary and well-doing? I mean, what they're doing is heroic.
1: Yeah. Yeah. Well, obviously, scripture says don't become weary in well-doing, for in due time we'll reap a harvest if we don't give up. But I'm going to anchor it in the Psalms. I want to go to Psalm 86:11. Teach me your way, Lord. Here you are with this challenge of all these kids. Teach me your way, Lord. I will walk in your truth. Unite my heart to fear your name. I mean, even a kindergartner knows you're supposed to read the Bible and pray. But too many of us read our Bibles the way we floss our teeth, too fast and too infrequently to do any good. But you can't go to school once or twice a week for 10 minutes and expect to learn much of anything. And I think the same is true with our approach to Bible reading, to Bible study. And so God's inspired word is the exclusive source for the teaching we need. I'm learning, Susie, it takes an unmovable commitment to unhurried time in the word of God, an unmovable commitment to unhurried time in the word. I am always in a rush. People laughingly around here joke, John is never going anywhere slowly. Well, that's okay, but it isn't okay. Not when you come to the word of God. So I'm learning that I got to slow down. You know, speaking of, my wife and I are still married, largely because I let her do most of the driving. I'm a maniac, and I drive too fast. And so I've decided I have three things I'm working on right now in my driving life. Drive slower, stop longer, look closer.
0: That's good. Drive slower.
1: What if we applied that to our relationship with the Word of God? Drive slower through the Word, stop longer, look closer. I think that just might be a prescription we could all use a bit more of.
0: That's got to be your next book, John. That's fantastic. I mean, people would say the same about me. I move fast, fast, fast, too fast. And so slowing down is a great thing. We just got a few minutes left, but I want to tackle one that you tackled in the book. You have a chapter about boasting the right way, boasting the wrong way. And the verse you referenced is Psalm 20, verse 7. And the way I know it is some trust in chariots, some trust in horses, but we will trust in the name of the Lord our God. The translation you use, some praise their chariots, some their horses, but we will praise the name of the Lord our God. I like that even more. Talk about boasting the right way and the wrong way.
1: It is just so easy and so natural to boast the wrong way, isn't it? Mm-hmm. I just think of the ways that we rush toward it. Chicago's famous 875 North Michigan Avenue Tower features a popular thrill attraction. You can tilt downward outside the building. But would you trust the mechanism? A lot of people say, yeah, maybe, but plunking your money down is the only way to prove your trust. So that takes me to that last phrase of Psalm 27, but we trust in the name of the Lord our God. In the Bible, every baby's name has a meaning, right? Something that person was to live up to. Names spoke of family and reputation and destiny. And so when David says we trust in the name of the Lord our God, he affirmed God's character. He praised his excellence, and he utterly relied on his reputation. Boy, isn't that the kind of trust that we want? Utterly focused, utterly built in the name of the Lord our God.
0: Boy, that's so good. I'm looking at my clock. I got about 2.5 more minutes left. I got to go after this one. You got a chapter titled Big God, Small Bully, and you reference Psalm 27:1. The Lord is my light and my salvation. Whom shall I fear? The Lord is the defense of my life. Of whom shall I dread? And I got to rattle these off since we're running out of time, and I don't want people to miss them. These truths that you offer about bullies. Bullies love darkness, but the Lord is my light.
1: Yep.
0: Bullies seek to destroy, but God is my salvation. Bullies are on offense, but God is my defense. Because of God, there is no bully I need to dread. That just makes you want to get up and, I don't know, do a Rocky dance or something. But talk about that.
1: Well, when somebody is critical or hateful, we tend to want to replay their painful words over and over again. It's a looping audio clip in our heads. But that soundtrack does nothing to help solve the issue. So we have to hit the stop button. Determine that we're not going to stew in the goo of some bully's bluster. We got to move on. Negative thoughts have lodged in my brain, in your brain, and they need to be replaced, not just removed. And we replace those bully blasts with that Psalm 27. We can say it out loud, and we can repeat it out loud. Psalm 27, the Lord is my light and my salvation. Whom shall I fear? The Lord is the defense of my life. Man, that's one you can, you know, honestly and truly, Susie, I do say verses over and over in my head. I do. When things come.
0: Me too.
1: And
0: me too.
1: You just have to.
0: How would you say your life has changed when from before when you maybe just read scripture every once in a while to now when you're rehearsing it? Because meditating, some of the ways it's translated, and as you say, it is a biblical concept. Sometimes it's, they likened it to cows chewing their cud, like they regurgitate. Other times it means releasing a roar, and other times it just means what it sounds like, where you're just rehearsing and thinking on. And when you start to meditate on it, I mean, it starts to get baked in, and it becomes intuitive to pray the word and say the word, wouldn't you say?
1: It's a learned skill. It really is. And I'm not trying to tell the world that I have mastered all of this, but I can tell you I'm learning. I love it. Charlie Tremendous Jones used to say, never say I've learned, say I'm learning. And so I'm learning to stop, to switch gears, as I call it. We got to stop when these nasty things come at us. Just ask, what's going on here? Assess the threat. Where is that voice coming from? And identify the lie. Identify the lie, speak the lie, call it for what it is, and then find a phrase or verse of scripture that speaks against it. I'm not 100, not batting 100% on this, but I tell you what, I'm batting better than I was, only because of the kindness of Jesus, only That's because right. of the power of his word, only because it's doing what God has promised it will do
0: That's exactly
1: in my
0: right.
1: own heart and life.
0: John, thank you for the time today, and thank you for all the good work you do in the kingdom. And friend, thank you for joining us today. The name of the book, Pauline, is Powerful Self-Talk from the Psalms, 40 Days to a Biblical Mindset. The author today is John Geiger, and we're so glad you tuned in today. I pray, friend, if you don't love God's word, ask God, give me a fresh love for your word, and then dig in, memorize, meditate, enjoy it, say it, and pray it. It will change your life. We love you. We appreciate you. And we'll catch you back here next time. Oh, yes, we will.
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5: 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I hardly felt anything, but as they got older, they wanted to keep doing it. They would even say, Papa, can we choke you? No, because you will kill Papa. You've all gotten too big now, but that's what worry does. It chokes us out. 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That's what worry can do. So turn your panic into prayer. Don't worry about it.
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0: Today's a good day to pause, look up, open your hands, smile, and say, Lord, I thank you that you love me with a steadfast love, and you'll always be with me. This is Susie Larson with another Grow and Go moment, helping you to discover and enjoy what God wants to do in and through you. In the book of John, chapter 15, verse 9, we read this, and Jesus is saying it, I have loved you even as the Father has loved me. Remain in my love. I've noticed for me that whenever my spiritual disciplines start to feel like ought to's and should do's instead of a get to, I've lost sight of God's love. When I take beautiful practices and turn them into efforts to prove my worth, I fall down every time. I lose heart too. It's the Father's love that changes us, keeps us, and renews us each day. We kind of have an aversion to grace, and we default to performance. This takes a toll on the soul. But Jesus' victory settled all that for us. He wants us to live holy in response to His great love for us. And though Scripture says that nothing can ever separate us from God's love, Jesus still instructs us to remain in His love. What does that mean exactly? The word translates remain this way: to be held, kept continually, to be continually present with. Isn't that beautiful? When Jesus tells you to remain in His love, He's inviting you to be continually present with Him, continually reminded of His affection for you, and consistently aware of His righteousness through you. This is Jesus' great gift to us, this invitation to be continually present with the one who loved us first and loves us most. Spend 15 minutes a day for the next 30 days pondering Jesus' deep affection for you. It'll change your life. This is Susie Larson with another Grow and Go moment. For more resources, go to growandgotoday.com.
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0: And a warm welcome to the Bill Arnold Show. It's time for Guy Talk or...
1: Guys Who Talk.
0: That was remarkably good.
1: We've been practicing, Bill.
0: Well, no, but you guys, you're paying attention. I appreciate that. See the power of paying attention, Wyatt?
2: We're off to a good start today. Yeah. I love it.
3: It took us a couple weeks.
2: But we got there.
3: Yeah, we did.
0: Yeah. Mm-hmm. And first of all, I want to start by saying a big happy birthday to Wyatt. Today's his birthday.
3: Happy birthday. Yeah.
1: Happy birthday, buddy.
2: Thank you, gentlemen.
0: So
2: I appreciate it.
0: If you love Wyatt this way we do, bombard the text line with happy birthdays to Wyatt, 877-933-2484. That's what we want to do all 2 hours.
4: Jeez, when it was my birthday, all you said was get a life.
0: Pipe down, Borgon.
2: You say people could send their questions too, though. I mean, that's not a bad idea.
0: I think it's more fun just to get the happy birthday.
2: They can do both. How about that?
0: Well, let me think about it. Okay, I've got a question already up on the board, and this is for the Bill Arnold Power Panel. Oh, I should introduce you guys first. You guys need an introduction? Okay, I have a professor, a pastor, and a Sunday school teacher. I have Dr. Greg Borgon, Pastor Tom Parrish, and Sunday school teacher Jeff Verdorn. So all the way from Minnesota to Sarasota and all parts in between, let me know what question you have for the group, 877-933-2484. Gentlemen, let's jump to Exodus chapter 22, verse 28. Exodus 22, verse 28 says, "We are not to curse government officials. Does this mean not curse them by name? Can you curse their policies?" What does curse them mean in this context? If we feel they are bad for the country, should we just take our concerns to God and let Him handle it?
3: This is a pretty deep question, actually. There's a lot of aspects to this. God says in Romans 13 that the people of God should submit to the governing authorities that are over them, because they've been instituted by God. This is what God has put in place for the people to govern the people. And it says, Paul says in Romans 13, so that when you rebel against the authority that's over you, you're actually rebelling against God and the authority that He's instituted. Now notice, well, one of the things that you notice about Romans 13 is God doesn't say obey the righteous government. He doesn't say only obey the good government or only obey the government when it does what you agree with. It says submit to the authority that's over you. So that's, it says, he goes on to say, that's why we pay taxes, because the authorities are God's servant given to governing over the people. So I think the proper understanding of government is we shouldn't curse our government. We should obey. We should submit to our government. That's the structure God has put in place. However, here's the but.
1: I was waiting for the however.
3: Yeah, here's the however. There's a however to this. There's a number of examples in Scripture where the righteous did not obey the governing authority. So David was told not to pray, and he prayed. The Shadrach, Meshach, and Abednego were told to bow down to the statue, and they said, no, we only bow down to God. They were thrown into the fiery furnace.
1: Yep.
3: And the disciples, Acts 5, were told not to preach in the name of Jesus any longer by their governing authority, and they said, shall we obey God or man?
1: Yep.
3: So when the governmental authority tells you to do something that is contrary to the word of God or God's instructions, that's when you say, we are going to obey God rather than man.
4: That's a whole lot different, though, than cursing them. I mean, that's what the passage is talking about, and that's what the person was referring to. So I don't think cursing anyone under any circumstances, regardless of their situation, is biblical whatsoever. A cursing. Now, what you're talking about, I exactly agree with you. If the government compels me or tries to get me to do something that's against my faith, then I'm not going to do it.
3: Mm-hmm.
4: But I'm not going to curse them as a result. I got to admit, there is a temptation on more than one occasion to do that. But I don't think it honors God at all to curse.
3: And I agree. There's one last one. Nathan went to Daniel, remember? I'm sorry, to King David. And King David, you know, had the whole Bathsheba incident and actually ended up killing her husband and taking Bathsheba as his own. And Nathan comes in and tells a story and basically tells King David, you are that man. You are the one who has done this. So to point out where our government is doing wrong, I think is fine. That's biblical. That's not cursing your government. And so we can be active in pursuing righteousness in government and promoting righteous ideas, biblical ideas within government. And when someone is contrary to the word of God, we can point that out. There's nothing wrong with that either. But I think you're right. That's not cursing your government.
1: And the danger is we don't understand in our culture today the dangers of cursing. There is a spiritual realm to the whole realm of cursing that is beyond. We're westernized. We don't think of those terms. We think of the scientific terms. But my experience working with people that get into cursing others, it's like a boomerang. It comes around on them, and they wind up being cursed, and they wind up so depressed. I've got a woman that I'm talking to. I talk to her often, and she has spent her whole life cursing, and that's just been her lifestyle. The problem is now it's coming after her, and she's being cursed even in her dreams. You don't want to be cursing, because I think you open up a door to the demonic that you don't want to open. Mm. Blessing is one thing. Putting it in the Lord's hand is what we're called to do. That doesn't mean we don't stand up for the truth. We do stand up for the truth. You know, I'm going to stand up for right to life for a baby from conception until birth, whether or not the government says it's okay or not. But I'm not going to curse the government in that process. I'm going to work toward the redemption of the government and standing up for the truth and doing what I can to help those babies and those mothers.
3: Good word. And then lastly, in Timothy, 1 Timothy 2, Paul says to pray for all people, for kings and those in authority over you, that you may live peaceful and quiet lives in all godliness and holiness. I think we just, as Christians, whoever is your president,

0: whoever is your governor, whoever is your mayor, whoever is your legislators and your senators, we should pray for those in authority over us that we may live peaceful and quiet lives.
1: Ecclesiastes 10:20 says this, even in your thoughts, do not curse the king.
2: Yeah.
1: Nor in your bedroom, curse the rich. For a bird of the air will carry your voice, or some winged creature tell the matter.
2: Mm-hmm.
1: So whatever you do in secret, it's going to get out there, is what Ecclesiastes is talking about.
2: Well, and cursing divides us as people, because you're the bad guy, so I'm going to curse you in the government. You're the bad guy because I don't like what you're doing because you make too much money. When we start doing that, we wind up with a society that basically is anti-everything. And we only wind up hurting ourselves. Instead, what we need to do is give it over to the Lord and say, Lord, you do what you know is best. Use me as you see fit. But may I do it for redemption rather than cursing somebody.
1: And you know, Paul even has a nuance to this issue of cursing. When you look at Acts chapter 23, verse 5, Paul said, I did not know, brothers, that he was the high priest. For it is written, you shall not speak evil of a ruler of your people. So even speaking evil of them.
0: Yeah. So there's a very big biblical theme here that we should respect and give and submit to those in authority over us. It's mm-hmm. okay to point out when they're wrong, but don't curse them. Don't hate them. Don't call no. down wrath upon them. And then only when they ask you to do something that's not biblical should you say no. Otherwise, the picture is submit to those in authority over you. So, yeah. I don't think high taxation is biblical. I could make a biblical case for limited government and low taxation, right? I could make that biblical case. And I actually vote for people that uphold biblical principles, including sure. principles like that on all kinds of things, on gender, on marriage, on work and welfare. These are all biblical ideas that God has spoken on. And so who's ever the most biblical, I'm going to vote for. But I'm never going to curse the government. I'm going to work through the system to try to affect the changes. And I see so much political hatred anymore that people hate the other side and are literally cursing the other side. And it's not healthy.
3: Nice job, gentlemen. That was interesting. Very interesting. All right, if you've got a question, please send it in or let Wyatt know that you want to celebrate his birthday today. 877-933-2484. In 1 John chapter 2, verse 2, it says, he is the atoning sacrifice for our sins, and not only for ours, but also for the sins of the whole world.
2: Yep.
3: Indeed. Discuss.
0: Wow.
1: But it actually, in ESV, it says, he is the propitiation for our sins. Now, what does that mean? That's not a common word that we use. It means a sacrifice that bears God's wrath and turns it to favor, and that it is also a meaning of the English word propitiation. So it's a replacement of it. It means a sacrifice that bears God's wrath and turns it to a favor.
0: Yeah, so there's the atonement part of that. God's wrath is upon those who don't believe. And through Jesus Christ and his work on the cross, his atoning work on the cross, Christ propitiated, he satisfied God's wrath so that those who believe, God's wrath is no longer on the believer. So that's the first part. The second part of this verse, which is, I love this verse. This is a great verse because let's set the stage a little bit here. There's a debate within Christianity about whether or not Jesus Christ died for the sins of all, meaning the world. So when John the Baptist said, behold, the Lamb of God who takes away the sins of the world, does the world mean the world? Does all mean all there? There's another branch of Christianity that says, no, Christ did not die for everyone. He only died for the elect, for the saved, right? This verse, to me, answers that debate,
2: yeah.
0: resolves that debate. Because watch this. He says that Jesus is the atoning sacrifice for our sins. Now, arguably, that's Paul's talking about believers there.
1: Mm-hmm.
0: So for the elect's sin, but not only for the elect's sins, not only for our sins, but also for the sins of the whole world. This verse names both groups, believers and unbelievers, and the Bible says that Christ died for both. And so the

0: question becomes, well, if Jesus died for everyone, why isn't everyone saved? Well, to me, that's an easy answer as well, because yes, not all have believed.
1: Or received.
0: Or yes, received. The message that they heard, Hebrews says, was useless to them because they did not combine it with faith. So why don't they believe? Or why did Jesus die for their sins, and why aren't they saved? Because they haven't believed in the Lord Jesus Christ and been saved.
1: There's been story after story in the courts where an individual who has been condemned for a crime and is absolved of that guilt, but refuses to embrace it, refuses to take
0: George Wilson.
1: Yeah. So that's what this is talking about here for the whole world, but it means that you have to receive it. You have to accept it. You have to embrace it. You can't deny it or push it away.
2: Correct. I think of it this way. It's kind of like medicine, all right? The whole world is infected. It's come down with a bad disease. Everybody's going to die with it. Jesus comes along as the remedy. He's the when we take him in, like you take in medication, you get cured. But there are people out there that'll say, I'm not going to take that medication. I'm not going to bother with that. I can take care of myself, which is what, unfortunately, most people seem to be doing. But for those who do take it in, they receive the forgiveness. That's your word, receive. They receive the healing power that only Jesus can give. Those who don't take it in are going to die. Well, whose fault is that? You know, and just because you have the remedy doesn't mean everybody's going to take it. So this verse, I think you guys did a good job on it. This verse is, yes, he provided the remedy. You know, he didn't bring the remedy along and say, Jeff, only you get it, but I'm not going to give it to Greg. No, he gave it to everybody, but not many of us take it.
0: Yeah, so he is the atoning sacrifice for our sins, and not only for our sins, the elect sins, but also for the sins of the whole world. So therefore, when John the Baptist first saw Jesus, and he says, behold, the Lamb of God who takes away the sins of the world, it means precisely what he said.
2: Yeah.
0: Jesus Christ was the Lamb of God who died for all the righteous, for the unrighteous.
1: You know, I find it interesting that how precious we are as humans in God's sight, that Jesus could take the weight of all the sin on his shoulders and satisfy the demands of the law. This one person on his shoulders. So that must mean that we're very precious in God's sight, and for him to be able to handle all of that condemnation on our behalf is amazing to me.
2: It is.
0: Yeah, if I can, your verse that sums that up, 2 Corinthians 5:21, God made him who had no sin to be a sin offering for us so that in him we might become the righteousness of God for those that believe.
3: Nicely done. Nice. All right. So we just got a nice note from Mark, and Mark sent a happy birthday wish to Wyatt with a link, and I clicked on it, and it's... Mark, you're not going to believe this, but we were singing the Casey Jones Happy Birthday song.
0: Was it the Casey Jones the Casey Happy Birthday song?
3: Yeah.
0: So, Mark, I was in the green room, and I said, who here remembers the Casey Jones birthday song? And a couple people raised their hands, but I started singing it. I can tell you, I was the only one who knew all the words.
3: You knew all the words.
2: You were.
0: I did. Bill was right there. You knew about 80% of it, but...
3: Yeah, that sounds about
2: I
3: right.
2: I got the happy birthday right.
0: Yeah, you did. But we sang the Casey Jones. I remember watching that song growing up.
3: And your name would appear on the TV.
0: My mom would call in and Jeff would scroll across the screen as the one of the kids that had a birthday that day as he sang that song every day.
3: Yeah, you knew what a thrill was, didn't
0: yes,
3: you? Yeah,
0: that was
3: right.
0: A thrill.
3: We're going to take a break and come back. Lots more guy talk ahead, but we definitely need your questions. So let me know what you have for the group. 877-933-2484, again, 877-933-2484. The birthday boy will have us back in 90 seconds.
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3: Welcome to the show. It's Guy Talk, and we're looking forward to hearing from you because we want your question. Whatever it is, send it over, 877-933-2484. That's the text line. I'll give it again, 877-933-2484. Whatever questions you have, we'll try to answer. All right, gentlemen, let's look at Luke chapter 9. Luke chapter 9, verse 23. And he said to them all, whoever wants to be my disciple must deny themselves and take up their cross and follow me. What do these commands mean in everyday life, like deny yourself? What does that mean to you?
1: It means that you're no longer on the throne of your life, that you've put Jesus on that throne, and your allegiance belongs to Him. And so you're going to submit to Him in obedience, even when it's uncomfortable, even when it's inconvenient. And taking up your cross is when you claim the name and live because of that name. People are going to defame your name. They're going to go ahead and call you all kinds of things. And so you are going to bear the brunt of identifying with Jesus Christ. That's part of the cross that you bear. And that's what Jesus bore for us when He was vilified when He walked this earth on our behalf. So I think it's to me, it's really clear that we're to take up our cross daily, because it is a daily exercise. If you're living for Jesus Christ in bold relief, people take notice of that because our culture is so diametrically opposed to that lifestyle now that we stand out. And so naturally, we're going to be criticized, we're going to be vilified, we're going to be marginalized, we're going to be ostracized because of that. And that's the cross that we bear.
0: Yeah, I mean, the idea that a Christian has been crucified with Christ and no longer lives, but Christ lives in you, and now the life you live in this body, we live by faith in Jesus, the Son of God, that's Galatians 2:20, it's that kind of sums up this whole Christian walk, this whole Christian experience that is Christianity, that you say, I'm going to die to my own self, to my own will, to my own desires, and live for Christ. So Galatians 2:20 says it, Romans 6 says it, count yourself dead to sin and alive to God in Christ Jesus. Those who belong to Christ, Galatians 5, have been crucified. They've crucified the sinful nature and its passions and desires. So there's lots of passages about counting yourself dead to sin, Romans 6, but alive to God in Christ Jesus. So a believer has literally been crucified or has died to sin. So I think the pick up your cross daily is a reminder, just as Paul reminds us in Romans 6, to know, don't you know that you've been crucified with Christ? Count yourself therefore dead to sin and submit yourself to God. These kind of three commands that he gives in Romans 6, that's summed up in this passage. If anybody wants to come after me, he must deny himself, pick up his cross, and follow me daily. So this is not a command that Jesus says living the Christian life is hard, because we have a picture of picking up your cross.
3: It's horrific.
0: It is. It's horrific, number one, but it's also hard.
3: Yeah.
0: It's difficult. And what did Jesus

0: personal ambitions. It's a daily choice that we have to make. It's not a kind of like a one-time event, but it's repeated daily. But it's not just general hardship, and I think that's what you're getting to, Jeff.
1: Well, I was talking about work. Like, some want to see it as hard work, being a Christian.
0: Well, it doesn't mean dealing with normal life annoyances, like a bad job or a broken appliance or an illness or anything like that. It means willingly accepting sacrifice and loss for the sake of Christ. So what does that look like? It may mean you don't get that promotion because you're identified as a follower of Jesus Christ. It may mean that you're not going to be included in on the discussions that are important discussions because of who you've declared yourself to be. It may mean that you end up losing friendships and relationships as a result. That's a byproduct of it. But what you gain from what you've lost is far more than what you lose. A permanent relationship with Jesus Christ, who will always be there, not only as a sage on a stage, but a guide by the side. No matter what your journey is, no matter how dark it is, whatever light you have is all the brighter against a darker background.
2: What's interesting about this verse is I look at it. If anyone has come after me, let him deny himself and take up his cross daily. Deny and take up your cross is a daily exercise. And every day we have to do that over and over. I grew up with very good Bible teachers, but I was never taught this. I was taught about being saved, you know, that you need Jesus in your life as your Savior. But I wasn't really talked to about denying self, which is really what we call discipleship. When you're a disciple, you every day are looking at yourself and saying, I'm not in charge, as you just mentioned. Jesus is in charge, and I will now align my life with his and his will. That's what it means to pick up your cross. You know, I mentioned it last week. Jesus is like Superman or Clark Kent. He's still God. Underneath, he's got all the power. He chose not to use it for you and me. We're being told to do the same thing in this world. Stand for the truth. But it's not about us. It's about him, and we are to live for him in all that we do. It's an understanding that I don't think most Christians get. And one of my goals before I leave this world is to help teach that as much as I can in a good sense, not as a big burden, but simply as an understanding that people should be seeing Jesus in us, not ourselves. And part of denying who I am means they're going to see prayerfully more of Jesus than they do of Tom.
1: Yeah, so, I mean, Paul writes, I die daily, right? I have been crucified with Christ. Count yourself dead to sin and alive to God in Christ Jesus. This is, to me, the picking up your cross is that putting off your old self, put on your new self. And yes, that's what happened at the moment of salvation. You were crucified with Christ. But now, every day after you are a believer, put off the old self and its desires. Put on your new self, created in Christ Jesus, for the works of God. And that's what I think picking up your cross daily is all about. So it's not, the reason why I said that it's not hard, but it is hard, is exactly what you responded with. And that is the idea that some want to take this and say, oh, we better go get busy for God and work really hard and, you know, do things for God. It's like, no, it's hard because it's hard to take yourself off the throne of your own life, right?
0: Yeah.
1: And to say, not my will, but yours be done.
3: All right, Wyatt, this isn't really a five-person survey, but it is, I want to ask people, what is it that you think you need to die to? What do you have to die to? Let me give you a couple of examples. Is it pride? Is it need for approval? Is it your desire to control? Is it jealousy or fear or materialism or money? What is it? Do you need to be right? What is it that you're holding on to that you think you have to die to? Or maybe the Holy Spirit's prompting you right now, and all of a sudden you go, uh-oh, he just mentioned something that I'm struggling with. My desire to control, I have to die to that. How do I do that? Well, I want to know what it is that you might think that the Holy Spirit right now is saying to you, nudging you, you need to die to that. Would you send that over on the text line? You can, of course, be anonymous. We're not going to connect whatever it is to your name, but we do want to be able to start praying for what comes in. So what do you need to die to? 877-933-2484. Again, 877-933-2484. So if you die to something, you're opening the door up to having Jesus have a greater influence in your life, right?
1: Yes. Absolutely.

0: Absolutely.
1: Yeah, you're opening the valve wide open instead of half.
2: Yeah, which I just had to have that valve replaced in my basement. Seriously, the big, yeah. And yeah. It's expensive. Yeah. Plumber came over and...
1: And laughed.
2: Yeah, he did.
1: Oh, this is going to cost you money.
2: Baby's getting new shoes. All right, we're going to take a break and come back. Lots more Guy Talk ahead, but I need your questions, so send them over 877-933-2484 and tell us what you have to die. What do you have to die to? Let us know what that is. That would be great. Again, that number too is 877-933-2484. Got a couple in already. Control, approval, and perfectionism. What else?
0: Wow.
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5: Psalm 23 and verse 4 reads, "Though I walk through the valley of the shadow of death, I will fear no evil." This is Max Lucado. God promises to come at an unexpected hour and take us from the gray world we know to the golden world we don't. But since we don't, we aren't sure we want to go. On the night before His own death, Jesus told His friends, "Don't let your hearts be troubled. I will come back and take you to be with Me." The Apostle Paul announced that death has been swallowed up in victory. The message is consistent. We do not know the hour, nor do we know the circumstances, but an exit is scheduled for each one of us. Yet we need not fear the moment. Why? Because our Father, well, He is a good Father. This is Max Lucado.
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2: All right, we're back with Guy Talk.
0: Guy Talk.
2: I tried to sneak that in a little bit.
0: We noticed that.
8: I caught you, though. I kind of mumbled.
2: I purposely mumbled just to see if you'd pick up on it.
0: And I purposely went slow to come back.
2: All right, they're coming in like one after the other. Fear and unforgiveness, other people's demands, people-pleasing instead of God-pleasing.
0: Yeah.
2: Worrying over adult sons' issues. It's so hard to give up control. Approval and acceptance and pride. I need God's help with all of them. Need for approval, perfectionism, and control and approval.
1: Well, that's coming in strong.
2: That's a big one.
0: You bet.
2: Well, that seems like it's pretty typical for all of us, right?
1: Yeah.
2: At some level, we want approval at some point, right?
0: We all do.
9: I mean, when you were going through that list, in my mind, I was going, all of the above, right? I mean, to a certain degree, we all struggle with that whole list that you said, you know, to some degree or another. So, yeah, you die to the world, die to self.
1: And it's daily.
9: And daily.
1: Yeah, it's daily.
2: What about if you're unwilling to forgive?
9: Yeah, I think that unforgiveness idea, and we've talked about this on the show a couple of times, and it's a big issue. And if you have unforgiveness of somebody else, when God calls us to forgive others, And I think it's Proverbs talks about that root of bitterness that

0: can start growing in your heart. And I think that unforgiveness is fertilizer on that bitterness,
1: yes.
0: You know? And so when we release something and let it go, that peace can come and that bitterness doesn't take root then.
1: Well, when I've seen it in people that I've talked with that hold on to bitterness, they may as well be drinking, you know, a drop of arsenic every day in their water. You know, after a period of time, it's going to hurt them. The problem is it only hurts them. It hurts their spouse, hurts their children, hurts their grandchildren, because they become angry all the time. You cannot live in unforgiveness without it taking a real toll on your personality over a period of time. And I met a lot of people like that are bitter about what happened 50, 60 years ago, you know, and been carrying that. Instead, no, let's lay it at the feet of Jesus and get rid of this. Now, there are some people that go through a period of time where they have to keep repenting of it every day for a while. It doesn't go away right away. But I tell them, every day, bring it back to Jesus. Lay it at his feet. And over a period of time, then, he dissipates it so it doesn't become the dominant factor of your life.
2: Here's an instance where a good thing become a bad thing. All of us have a sense or a value for justice.
1: Yeah.
2: And when we feel that justice has not been served, it's easy to become bitter, and especially if that justice has to do with us. And when we feel that we've been violated, that there's been a great injustice done to us, then the next step might be unforgiveness. We choose not to forgive because what they did wasn't just. And so we justify our unforgiveness because they violated our sense of justice. And once you take, though, the light off of yourself and realize that if I don't forgive, I mean, the only one I'm hurting is myself. I'm carrying this burden. And I've experienced this. I've shared on the show before. It took me a long time to forgive my ex-son-in-law. It took me a long time to forgive my own father. But once I did, I felt like the weight of the world was lifted off my shoulders. It wasn't that I condoned their behavior or what they did at all. They're in God's hands now. I have a responsibility to them, but not for them. But the weight I was carrying was just lifted because it's their issue. It's not my issue. It's what they did was wrong, but I'm not going to carry that burden anymore.
0: It's like God knows that that's good for us. So
2: yeah.
0: He commands us to forgive 7 times 70, right? To forgive others just as you have been forgiven. The parable of the unforgiving servant. Do you remember that? Where the king forgives the servant of a large debt, but then he goes off and doesn't forgive a smaller debt of somebody else. It's like God has forgiven us, Christians, of a great debt, so we should be willing to forgive others for the small debts against us. When they sin against us, we can forgive. And in relation to what God has forgiven us for salvation, it's small. And that parable ends, by the way, verse 33 in Matthew 18 says that, shouldn't you have mercy on your fellow servant just as I had mercy on you? And the answer, of course, is yes, of course you should.
3: All right. A couple more have coming in on the text line, pride and worry, which leads to fear and anxiety. Isn't that the truth?
1: Yep.
3: It's a big snowball, isn't it?
1: It is.
3: And then gluttony, sloth, and idolatry. Some honesty coming out.
1: Mm. It's incredible.
0: Yeah, I mean, you know, we all have our struggles. None of us are there yet. And just remember, as Christians, the only one who ever lived out this Christian walk perfectly was Jesus Christ himself. All the rest of us, you may look at some people and think your pastor, oh, he's got his whole thing, everything's together, and he's got his life in order, and he's so, you know, all perfect with God and all this kind of stuff. Look, if you've been forgiven, you are born again, you're saved, boom, you have a new life in Christ. Now, every single Christian is struggling with basically dying to self, picking up their cross and following him and doing it perfectly, because only Christ did it perfectly.
1: Yeah.
3: I think this is often attributed to Albert Einstein, but the saying is, weak people seek revenge, strong people forgive, and smart people ignore.
1: I think you're right. I think I read that not long ago.
3: Mm-hmm.
1: Yeah.

0: It wasn't Einstein. It's just often attributed to him.
1: It actually was not him?
0: Well, I don't know if it was him. I can't definitively say.
1: What kind of people forgive, you said?
0: Strong people forgive.
1: Strong people forgive. Mm-hmm.
0: And smart people just ignore.
1: Yeah, biblical people forgive too. So the strong part I'm kind of questioning, but are the smart people? The last one was smart people.
2: Yeah. I mean, you can't just forget. I mean, it festers. Sooner or later, you got to deal with it.
1: Yeah.
2: Or it creates a great deal of internal damage. You may have even forgotten the reason you feel so strongly because it's buried so deep in your subconscious, but you're experiencing the effects of it and the toxic nature of it. So I think it's impossible to absolutely forget.
0: You guys are smarter than Einstein. I like this.
1: Yeah.
3: One of the things I noticed after years of counseling, and I can't prove this scientifically, but I would have people come in who looked much older than their age. You know, they were in their 50s, and they already looked like they were in their 70s or whatever. And as I would listen to them, and I would pray under my breath for the Holy Spirit to give me insight, what eventually came out is they're carrying bitterness, unforgiveness, and resentment in many cases. Now, that doesn't happen to everybody, but I think, Greg, you touched on it. When you carry that all the time, you know, it's kind of like carrying around, you know, 10 bowling balls all the time. I don't care how strong you are in the beginning. You can be an Arnold Schwarzenegger, but you can't carry that for your whole life without it taking a toll on your back, on your body, on your legs. Well, mm-hmm. I see people that carry that bitterness, and it carries in their face, in their mannerism, in the way they talk to people. And after a while, I began to say to people, you know, it seems to me like you're carrying a lot of there's something deep inside you're holding on to, you're not letting go of. Do you want to talk about that? And I've had people pause and look at me, and I had one person say, how did you know? Well, I didn't know, but you could see it in their face. So I think there's something to that.
1: I do too. So I think smart people and strong people and biblical people forgive.
0: I agree.
3: Well, I think the smart people turn to Jesus.
1: Yeah, there you go too.
0: Mm-hmm. Where true forgiveness is.
3: Yeah, that's where it lands, right mm-hmm. there.
1: Amen.
0: All right, let's see. Pauline said, what about praying for our enemies? Forgiveness is for us to heal our hearts.
3: Learning to pray for enemies is a tough thing to do. I'm not going to kid anybody. And I found that when people can actually begin to do that, prepare, you know, pray for somebody. Okay, here's an example. One brother married the love of his life, his sweetheart, all right? After 6 years, he found out that his brother was having an affair with his wife. Well, it broke them apart and broke the marriage and everything else, and we can understand how that would happen. It took an awful lot of time for him to come to a place where he could begin to pray for his brother because he considered his brother an enemy for having done that. When he learned how to do that, though, was when he began to gain freedom. Now, how did he do that? He had to enlist other men that he trusted who would hold him accountable, pray with him, and support him. I think one of the dangers I see in Christianity, and the one thing I would never want to convey to people, we are not meant to carry the burden of sin and that all on our own. We are meant to be part of the body of Christ. And the body of Christ is not an organization. It is a family to where we can literally care for one another. We don't do a very good job at that. And I don't know too many churches who teach how to do that. But if we don't do that, too often Christians go through their entire life, and at the end, they're saved, but they're just as miserable through life as other people are. We can be free of that, but it takes work. This man finally learned how to forgive his brother and forgive his wife for what had happened.
1: Yeah, remember that enemies here are not, if your nation goes to war against another country, that's not what this passage is talking about. It's not a foreign power. Pastor Tom, you described someone who had personally attacked you or personally wronged you in some way. And so remember, the whole passage from Matthew 5 says, love your enemies and pray for those who persecute you.
3: Yeah.
1: So it's those who are attacking you personally. Remember when Jesus says, turn the other cheek? This is when someone insults you or says all kinds of evil things about you. This is not a call for passivity. It's not a call that you can't physically defend yourself and someone. It's when someone insults you. That's what we're talking about here. So you're going to pray for those who persecute you or do bad things against you or take your cloak, as Jesus once says, or hates you or persecutes you. That's who he's talking about here. And it's a powerful thing as God reminds

0: reminds us not to repay evil with evil, but to pray for those who persecute you. But that's not our natural instinct.
1: No.
0: I think we can all agree that that's a very difficult thing to do, but that's exactly what God calls us to do.
2: All right, here's so far what looks to be my favorite comment of the day. And it comes to us from Brenda, and she says, "Happy birthday, Wyatt. Love, Mom."
3: She does listen. She loves the show.
2: I can tell. I mean, because there it is.
3: Yeah.
4: My question is, when's the birthday cake arriving for us?
3: Yeah, for you guys?
4: Yeah.
3: Well, how about next year? How's
4: there
3: that sound?
4: There you go. I'm for it.
2: All right. 877.
0: Now I know the day. I'm bringing the cake. So.
2: Yeah. 877-933-2484. All right, gentlemen, why do we not see church discipline practice in today's churches, and how would they start doing so?
5: Well, that's a great question, and I've asked that very question myself, where there seems to be a hesitancy to implement church discipline as been outlined in, for instance, Matthew chapter 18. I just don't see it taking place frequently today.
0: Yeah, I'm fortunate. I'm in a church where they do take church discipline seriously, and I've actually seen it employed by the church, by the elders, on a number of occasions. And I'm in a larger church here in the Twin Cities, and I think they do it biblically. But you're right. I think most churches, look, they want people in their pews. They want people contributing to their to their programs. And so, you know, someone has a misstep, you know, in their marriage or whatever. It's like, but, you know, they're donors. And so maybe you don't go after them. And we want everybody to like us. And we want everybody to like our church. So if you practice church discipline as it is described in the Bible, there might be some people that speak poorly of you as a church. And a lot of churches don't want to have that. They don't want the controversy. And so they ignore it. So I think it's a very valid question. And then I think church and church leaders should take church discipline seriously.
4: Think about it. When was the last time you heard a sermon on church discipline according to the Word of God? Rarely happens. Because again, people want to be liked. When I went to the church I'm at now, there were no elders 6 years ago. We've now have elders. We put elders in. We've gone through the biblical teaching. I just did a whole series on that. The point is, they're to hold me accountable too for what I say and do, as well as vice versa. In those 6 years, two families we asked to either repent or leave the church because of the things they were doing. The problem is that most of this happens as gossip or behind the scenes, and it creates a lot of turmoil. These elders, God bless them, they called these people in, sat down with them, said, "Tell us why this is going on." And when these people could not come up with a good answer, except they didn't like the other people or what it was, they said, "You have a choice. Either you need to repent on, you know, now, or leave this church and don't come back until you do repent." Mm. And both of those families left. And I'll tell you, it has created a world of peace in the church didn't have before this moment.
0: Wow.
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4: All right, it's Guy Talk time. Let me know what you have for the group. Here's a question, gentlemen. I'm confused about Hebrews chapter 2, verses 6 through 8. Hebrews chapter 2, verses 6 through 8. Is this describing man or Christ? It seems that man is put over nature or the works of thy hands, whereas thou hast put all things in subjection under his feet. Sounds like it is describing Christ.
5: Yeah, so both are mentioned here, actually. This whole chapter, the whole introduction to Hebrews, is that Jesus is much higher, much better than all the others, any angels and so on. So verse 5 says it's not to angels that he has subjected the world to come, about which we are speaking. But there is a place, verse 6, where someone has testified, "What is man that you are mindful of them, or son of man that you care for him? You made them a little lower than the angels. You crowned them with glory and honor and put them everything under their feet." So I think that it passes man. Obviously, "What is man that you are mindful of him?" is about men. But the rest of it is, I think, about the incarnation of Jesus. When he came down, he was made lower than the angels as a man, which, by the way, we are made lower than the angels right now. But one day we will rule over the angels, the body of Christ. But then you crowned with glory and honor and put everything under their feet. Jesus is obviously going to take over the kingdom of heaven. All the power and authority is going to give him to him. Yet, because of the there here, the church will also rule and reign with Christ. We inherit the world as well. We are heirs with Christ, co-heirs with Christ, and so we will rule with them. So while I think primarily this is Christ who's going to rule and reign over all of creation, I think there is the believer element in this passage as well.
4: Well done. All right. So Jesus died on a cross, but why does Peter and Paul keep calling it a tree?
5: Say that again.
4: Jesus died on a cross, right? We know he died on a cross, but Peter, Paul, they refer to
5: as a tree.
4: As a tree. Like in Acts, 1 Peter 2:24, it says he himself bore our sins in his body on the tree.
6: Wood comes from a tree.
4: I mean, is it that simple?
5: I think so.
6: I think it is.
5: That's how I've always read that passage. So yeah, wood comes from a tree. Good comment.
4: So both descriptions would be biblical.
6: Yes, absolutely.
4: Yeah. Does it seem like it could confuse people though?
6: You know what? It brings up a thought. Some people don't realize the burden that Christ carried until someone had to relieve him of carrying that beam, which was the cross beam of the cross itself. It weighed close to 125 pounds by all historical accountings, that one beam. Now, keep in mind, he had been scourged. He had lost a great deal of blood. He had festering wounds. The very fact that he carried it for as long as he did is absolutely remarkable. And then Simeon, correct? Simon of Cyrene is the one that was brought in to go ahead and carry him.
4: So
6: carry the beam.
4: So
5: there's that Old Testament passage: "Cursed is everyone who's hung on a tree."
4: Deuteronomy 21.
5: Thank you.
4: Mm-hmm.
5: It's probably a reference to that. So that's kind of a prophetic foreshadowing of Christ going to be hung on a tree or on a wooden cross. And so they're probably echoing that passage now that I think about it.
4: Does it have anything to do with the tree of life, taking us back to the tree of life?
5: I've never thought of that connection.
4: Because the tree was the source of the curse. to eating the fruit of the tree.
5: Yeah, one tree was the source of the curse, right? Mm-hmm. The tree of the knowledge of good and evil.

0: Right.
1: Another tree was the source of life.
0: Right.
1: So Jesus is obviously in his death and burial and resurrection, reversing the curse, if you will, and making life, eternal life, once again possible through him. So now that you say that, there's probably some connection there, some imagery that you could make a pretty powerful picture using all that imagery and combining it together. I don't know, guys, what do you think?
2: I agree with you. Imagery is powerful. I hadn't thought of that before.
0: So, Jeff, in Revelation 22, the tree of life appears again, and the fruit is bringing health to all the nations.
1: It says that. Now, the question that I've never answered in my end times study is, who are the nations? And what healing is needed? If this is truly in the new heaven and new earth and new Jerusalem, as the passage says, we're in our eternal, immortal, glorified bodies. What healing or what tree of life do we need access to in order to have eternal life like Adam and Eve would have needed from the tree in the Garden of Eden? Do you see what I'm saying?
2: Mm-hmm.
1: So, I mean, I get the symbolism of it, that the tree of life and the throne of God and the river of life is now coming from the throne in the city, the New Jerusalem. I've always kind of wondered, well, why is it there?
0: Yeah. It's been a great hour of guy talk or...
1: guys who talk.
0: All right, and thank you, Jeff. That concludes hour one. Keep your questions coming because we have a whole other hour just ahead on Wyatt's birthday. 877-933-2484. I'd love to get your questions. Get them over.

0: When it feels like you're running 100 miles an hour and there's no time to sit down and read God's word, then there's always some next thing to get to. The never-ending to-do list and the responsibilities. You probably ask, is it ever going to slow down? 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
2: Today's a good day to pause, look up, open your hands, smile, and say, Lord, I thank you that you love me with a steadfast love, and you'll always be with me. This is Susie Larson with another Grow and Go moment, helping you to discover and enjoy what God wants to do in and through you. In the book of John, chapter 15, verse 9, we read this, and Jesus is saying it, I have loved you even as the Father has loved me. Remain in my love. I've noticed for me that whenever my spiritual disciplines start to feel like ought-tos and should-dos instead of a get-to, I've lost sight of God's love. When I take beautiful practices and turn them into efforts to prove my worth, I fall down every time. I lose heart, too. It's the Father's love that changes us, keeps us, and renews us each day. We kind of have an aversion to grace, and we default to performance. This takes a toll on the soul. But Jesus' victory settled all that for us. He wants us to live wholly in response to His great love for us. And though Scripture says that nothing can ever separate us from God's love, Jesus still instructs us to remain in His love. What does that mean exactly? The word translates remain this way, to be held, kept continually, to be continually present with. Isn't that beautiful? When Jesus tells you to remain in His love, He's inviting you to be continually present with Him, continually reminded of His affection for you, and consistently aware of His righteousness through you. This is Jesus' great gift to us, this invitation to be continually present with the one who loved us first and loves us most. Spend 15 minutes a day for the next 30 days pondering Jesus' deep affection for you. It'll change your life. This is Susie Larson with another Grow and Go moment. For more resources, go to growandgotoday.com.
3: 2 Thessalonians 3:10 says, if anyone is not willing to work, let him not eat. Hi, I'm Rob.

0: Bob West with today's Faith and Finance Minute. 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We don't know when Christ will return, but whenever he does, may he find us faithfully doing the work that he's given us to do. 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
1: When you feel lonely, guilty, and ashamed, remember who loves you. 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
6: Oh, don't you know, it's the Bill Arnold Show. It's Bill.

0: And a warm welcome to the Bill Arnold Show. It's time for hour two of Guy Talk. And it also happens to be Wyatt's birthday today. So if you just have a minute, send him a text. Give him a nice birthday greeting, 877-933-2484. I have the same three guys that were here last hour still here. I've got a professor, a pastor, and a Sunday school teacher. I have Professor Dr. Greg Borgon, Tom Parrish, and Jeff Verdorn. Gentlemen, here we are, hour two. First hour went fast, didn't it?
1: Yeah, it went by quickly.
0: Yeah, yeah. All right, so if I'm spending a lot of time complaining, which is not good, should I try harder to be positive, or should I try to see God more clearly? God is wisdom, God is goodness, God is love. Maybe if I saw God more clearly, I'd be more positive. I'd complain less.
2: Well, I think they answered their own question. Sure, that'd be the right thing to do. But I'd step back for a minute and see what's the focus of the complaint. Sometimes we complain about things we have absolutely no control over. They fall within what I call the sphere of concern. We're concerned about them. Doesn't mean they're not important, but there's nothing that you're going to be able to do to change the outcome or change the circumstances that you're concerned about. So why go ahead and continue to invest limited amount of emotional, spiritual, and physical energy you have on things you cannot change? Instead, putting them on the altar of God, which is the right thing to do, release them to Him, and go to your sphere of influence where you do have an opportunity to make a difference. And expend the limited amount of emotional, physical, and spiritual energy you have in things you can change by God's grace. If you spend all of that energy in circle of concern issues, things that you cannot change, by the time you get back to your circle of influence, it's shrunk because you no longer have the energy to do what God's called you to do or to make a difference in where you could have made a difference because you expended it prematurely in the circle of concern issues. So complaining, it depends on what circle you're in. And does complaining help? It might be helpful to vent your frustration and leave it on the throne of God. Take a look at the Psalms, the way in which David wrote his Psalms, a lot of them. I guess you could say they'd be complaining, but he was releasing his concerns and leaving them on the altar of God. There's nothing wrong with that. So I think it's a multifaceted issue that the person is responding to.
1: Years ago, I met an older woman, and she would come out of church on Sunday morning, and you could hear her singing under her breath. She'd be singing praise songs. It was pretty neat. And I said to her, "Do you do that often?" She says, "I have to." I said, "What do you mean you have to?" She said, "I grew up complaining about everything, and I was always griping at people about this or that. And my mother taught me Christian songs and said, instead of complaining, the moment it starts, start singing praise." And she said, "For the last 50 years, I've done very little complaining because I have a substitute now. So when I get where I want to say, well, that Jeff drives me crazy or whatever else."
0: You too, huh?
1: Pardon?
0: You too, huh?
1: Yeah, me too. I start singing a praise song. Yeah. And she said, for her, that worked extremely well. One of the reasons I know this is true, and it's the same with scripture. I grew up in the 50s and 60s. I grew up with doo-wop music and the rock and roll. You put any rock and roll song for the 50s and 60s on the radio, and the minute I hear the tune, I know the lyrics. Now, if you'd say to me, tell me the lyrics of, In the Still of the Night by the Satins, I would have a hard time doing that. You start playing the melody, I can sing it with them. I think it's the same, and I think sometimes there are people like me and I think like her that need a melody to help them do that. And I've never been taught that. I just had to learn it on my own. And you know, the truth is, it works.
3: Well, I think that's a great practice. And I think grumbling and complaining is against what God desires for us. Philippians says, do everything without grumbling or arguing. So yep. I think there's some Christians that have forgot to let their face know that they have the joy of the Lord because they're walking around grumbling and complaining about this and that and everything else. And I just don't think that's God's will. In fact, I think it's the opposite of God's will, who says, be joyful always, pray continually, give thanks in all circumstances. And yes, we are to be joyful and we are to be content with what we have. Contentment, when God says we are to be content, that seems to be the opposite of grumbling, doesn't it?
1: It does.
3: So I love your example, Tom, where when you start complaining about a person or an event or a thing or a situation, well, then just start singing some praise music and have that joy of the Lord fill your heart and be thankful and content. Because as Lisa said in the Veggie Tales, I loved Lisa in the Veggie Tales. She says, a joyful heart is a happy heart, mm-hmm. is a thankful heart. And so I think when we're thankful for our situations, do you remember Corrie Ten Boom?
1: Mm-hmm. Oh, sure.
3: In The Hiding Place? Mm-hmm. She has an amazing story about giving thanks. They got captured for hiding Jews in their home in north of Amsterdam in the Netherlands during World War II. And they were both thrown into a concentration camp. And they were reading Philippians about being thankful in all circumstances. And her sister started praying about being thankful for things. She included being thankful for the lice that infected their dormitory where they were staying. And Corrie in her book basically says, okay, enough is enough. How in the world can you be thankful about lice? And she thought her sister had gone too far with this whole thankfulness stuff. And later that day, one of the female guards said to Corrie, you guys should be thankful for the lice that keeps the male guards out of your dorm.
1: Wow.
2: Huh.
1: Wow.
3: Be joyful always. Pray continually. Give thanks in all circumstances.
0: Wow. Mm. That's beautiful. Yeah, what a life. All right. I'm looking at Ephesians 2:10. We all know this.
2: Yes.
0: For we are God's handiwork, created in Christ Jesus to do good works, which God prepared in advance for us to do. What percentage of believers really embrace this verse and own it?
2: Well, for my ministry, Heart of a Warrior, we deal with phase two of the map that deals with this issue about finding your unique purpose. My understanding of that passage is that God has a unique purpose for our life. I'm not talking about a generic purpose for all Christians. We do have that when we're called ministers of reconciliation. We're all to be ministers of reconciliation. But that passage is talking specifically about a unique purpose that we are called to fulfill to flesh out the mosaic of God's redemptive activity in a fallen world. And if our little piece of glass is missing from that mosaic, then it's obvious. So the point being that God prepared it in advance before we ever came to be, which means that we were on the heart of God before we ever came into this world, as Psalm 139 says, that God superintended our formation in our mother's womb. He knew us before we ever were. He set the number of days we'd walk this earth. He gave us our talents. He gave us our personality temperament. He gave us a conscience. And he chose a particular time, even though he is timeless, to enter time, to have us born in the time that we were born, to fulfill a unique purpose he had designed for us in all eternity. Because he's not bound by time. Think about this, right? It just kind of blows my mind that we really understand the attributes of God and that he's not bound by time, that he didn't have a beginning or an end, that we were on the heart of God for eternity. And that we were a planned event. We're not a happenstance, a circumstance, or a coincidence. We were on the heart of God, and we have a role, a very important role to play. And so we need to tune our heart to the heart of God, to hear his still small voice, to find out what that purpose is, and then to be obedient to it and leverage it for God's redemptive purposes.
1: I like one of the translations that says, for we're his work of art, created in Christ Jesus. And you think about that for a minute. When I, like you're working with eighth graders right now.
2: Yeah,
1: praise the Lord,
2: precious
1: doing
2: ones,
1: that.
2: My eighth graders.
1: Absolutely. I've worked a lot of eighth and ninth graders. You know, Lutheran churches have confirmation, so we have 2 years of that. What I want to get across to those kids is this is part of your identity.
2: Yeah.
1: You know, you may be a great singer, you may be a great doctor, you may be, but this is your identity. No matter what you're doing in the world, no matter what job you have, you still have an identity in Jesus Christ, yeah, that he's created you unique for this purpose. And I discovered that once the kids grasped that, now not too many did, I wish they all did, but those who grasped that, I run into them now 10, 15 years later, or 20 years later, and they're still saying, they'll say, "Hi, Pastor Tom, good to see you. I'm still a work of art." You know, and that to me is one of the most exciting things I ever could gather together in ministry.
2: You must have been sitting in my classroom today when I was teaching my eighth graders, because that's exactly what I talked to them about. Good. That they have a unique purpose that may be unclear to them right now. I said to them, I call them my precious ones. I said to them, look, I said, do you realize that God may be preparing you for something that doesn't even exist on this earth today?
1: That's right.
2: And he wants you to be faithful to it because of the role he's assigned you. And so you need to spend time in his word so that you can start to understand these great plans he has uniquely for you, which is just starting because you're in the spring of your life right now.
1: So neat.
3: Yeah, I look at this verse and I think right away of the vine and the branches from John 15, right? God says that if you remain in me and I in you, you will bear much fruit. For a branch that's not connected to the vine cannot bear any fruit. So the vine in the analogy in John 15 is Jesus Christ. We are the branches. Abiding in him is being saved. So Ephesians says that those in Christ Jesus, right? So that's, if you're a branch connected to the vine, you're in Christ Jesus. And it says, I am the vine, you are the branches. If you abide in me or are in me and I in you, you will bear much fruit. And I think this fruit that Jesus is talking about in John 15 are the same kind of works that Paul's talking about in Ephesians 2:10, that our works were created before the foundation of the world for those in Christ to bear for God. So this is kingdom fruit that God wants to bear in your life. But you, as the branch, need to trust in him, love him, follow him, walk with him, abide in him, pick up your cross and follow him, and all of those things in order for him to be able to use you to bear the fruit that he wants to bear in your life.
1: Good word.
0: All right. Next question, gentlemen. Why do Protestants not believe in purgatory? And what are the supporting facts?
3: Oh, gee, I just had this conversation with a friend of mine, a Catholic friend of mine, and he was trying to prove purgatory to me. And I said, okay, well, just one rule. We're going to use the Bible. And of course, the Protestant Bible is 66 books, and purgatory doesn't show up in those 66 books. It really doesn't. There's the only thing that comes close is, and it's not purgatory, is the idea of Hades, which we've talked about many times on the show from Luke 16, right? But that's clearly not purgatory because, remember, there's two sides and there's no crossing from one side to another.
2: And you're not paying what's due.
3: Right. So that was a holding place for the dead before the cross, and it's just that's not purgatory. So I would argue Protestants don't believe it because it's not in Scripture. It's something that is a belief system in the Catholic faith that has come about from an extra-biblical source, I would say, that can't be justified. So we had a long discussion about it, and I love him to death, and I love my Catholic friends. But yeah, I see it differently. I don't see purgatory justified in Scripture.
1: I agree. I think it was part of the Reformation that Luther and others came along with, even Calvin and others, that the opportunities we have are here and now. Once you die, if you're not right with the Lord, you're lost.
2: You know, when you think about it theologically, the whole concept, and I grew up as a Roman Catholic, the whole concept of purgatory suggests that you have the capacity to pay for your own sin. Scripture says Christ paid for your own sin.
1: That's right.
2: Your sin.
1: Once and for all.
2: So if you believe in purgatory, it means that you have this vision of certain things that you have to do to get into the good graces of your Creator, and it's up to you. It isn't up to the finished work of Jesus Christ. So even the theological idea of purgatory is wrong.
3: Yeah. I mean, God says he purifies for himself a people that he calls his very own. The blood of Christ is sufficient to qualify a sinner to be made righteous and to be brought into union with God. They are purified. They become saints. You actually become a saint. Paul starts almost all of his letters with to the saints, in other words, to the believers, to the righteous in Ephesus and Colossae and wherever. And that's who we are. And the blood of Christ did that. There's no penalty or punishment left to be paid for. And that's kind of you were saying, Greg, that's kind of the theological idea of purgatory. They use Maccabees, they use some passages in the New Testament to justify it, but it's just not there in the Bible. In fact, Pastor Tom mentioned this was one of Luther's big things, right? This was in his top five. And it's that old adage, what's the word? Every time a bell rings, a soul from purgatory. No, every time John the coffer rings.
1: Every time a coin in the coffer rings, another soul from purgatory springs.
3: Yeah, so that was one of Luther's big complaints against the Roman Catholic Church.
1: You're paying your way out of purgatory.
3: Yep.
1: And that's a hard thing to understand biblically. You know, you can't pay your way out of it, said the Protestant Reformation. You only got to get out by the blood of Jesus.
3: Amen.
1: And, well, you don't go there in the first place. You do it in this life through the blood of Jesus.
0: All right. After a short break, we'll be right back. But let me know what questions you might have. Text them over, 877-933-2484. We'll be right back.
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5: 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That's not ordinary love. 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
2: We're back. I want to start off with a piece of really good news. Let's celebrate this in 1 John chapter 5. In verse 13, it says, I write these things to you who believe in the name of the Son of God so that you may know that you have eternal life. Period. Discuss.
3: You can know that you know that you know. There are so many passages that confirm the idea that once you are born again, you are born again for all of eternity. You are now God's possession. He keeps you. Your salvation is kept in heaven for you. You've been sealed with the Holy Spirit as a deposit guaranteeing your inheritance. He said he'd give you the Holy Spirit, and the Holy Spirit would be with you forever. And Romans 8 says, nothing in all creation can separate you from the love of God in Christ Jesus. He keeps you in your hands, and nothing can take you out of his hands. That's the only way, by the way, that we could know that we have eternal life. If it wasn't secure, if we didn't have a biblical assurance of salvation, because God is the one who keeps us saved, then no one could know for certain that they have eternal life, because you'd never know if you were going to be the one who falls short or falls away or stops believing or whatever people believe about the possibility of losing your salvation. No one could then possibly know. But here John says just that.
4: Well, yeah, if you go to verse 10 of that same passage there that was just read, whoever believes in the Son of God has this testimony in himself. Whoever does not believe God has made him to be a liar because he has not believed in the testimony. And this is the testimony that God gave his eternal life, and this life is in the Son. Whoever has a Son has life. And who does not
3: without
4: have a
3: condition,
4: son,
3: by the way. There's no condition past that life part. You have it. So there's, if we could, this is such a big subject.
2: I agree.
3: I actually did this on Sunday in my Sunday class. There's so many passages that declare this, but I want to use this line of thinking. Think about this. Think about all the things that happen the moment that God saves you. When you're justified, you're redeemed, you're made righteous, you're forgiven.
4: You're adopted.
3: You're adopted into his family, made a child of God. You're cleansed, washed clean. You are given the Holy Spirit. You're given eternal life. You're born again. All these things happen the moment you believe. God's...
4: The very instant.
3: Very instant you believe. All this comes upon you. There is nothing in the New Testament that says God will ever reverse any of those. In other words, if you could lose your salvation, you'd have to be unborn again, unforgiven, unjustified, unredeemed. He'd have to kick you out of your family. By the way, you've been crucified with Christ and raised with him. He'd have to crucify the new self and go resurrect your old self. None of these concepts are in Scripture anywhere. And the plain testimony is when you believe, you receive the Holy Spirit, and Jesus says he will be with you forever without condition. And so we believe God. The moment you're saved, you have eternal life. That eternal life begins that day and lasts forever. As a pastor friend of mine always says, if I could lose my eternal life, I'd lose it every day because I'm going to fall short every single day. But thankfully, God keeps our salvation in his hand.
2: Is this something that Satan just wants to use to try to create as much doubt in your mind as possible? Is that just a tactic of his?
3: I totally agree with you. Let's get these Christians afraid and concerned and not, what, you know, Paul says we can come before God's throne of grace with confidence because we've been washed and cleansed and we're united. And when we walk in that power, not in fear, not in, you know, in anxiousness or not in doubt, but in true power, I think understanding our assurance of salvation is part of that understanding that we walk as victorious.

0: But I believe they're being put there by the enemy disguised as us. He can't read our mind, but he can sow thoughts in our mind. And that's one of the tactics he uses. Did God really mean that? Did that really happen? Is this just hype? I mean, that happens all the time to Christians. They hear that first-person voice in their head that starts to create a little bit of doubt instead of having the confidence that we've just talked about of our faith.
1: Well, it's got to be the confidence in Jesus. I'm not fully with you guys on this, and you know that. I've been teaching through Jude. Jude's pretty hard on believers who have strayed or not done what they're supposed to do. I think the key to it is this, and as long as we keep our eyes on Jesus, I think we everything he's promised is ours.
0: I'm confused. What are you not in agreement with?
1: I'm not in agreement with the fact that Jesus said he who endures to the end will be saved. Why do we ignore that verse when we talk about this? He does talk about that. Why didn't he say, you've already been saved, so don't worry about enduring to the end? He says, those who endure to the end will be saved. And I just have to bring that up because it's biblical. You know, you say there's nothing in Scripture. I've got 19 passages that I've been studying.
0: But are you seeing enduring to the end as a process, or is that passage actually talking about that's proof that somebody is saved, that they've endured to the end? You're not talking about an action to take, are you, Tom? Versus a result to produce?
1: No, that's what it's saying. He who endures. Greg, if you endure to the end when you're running, do you have to finish to the finish line? Or do you say because you're running, you've endured already and you don't have to even worry about the finish line?
0: What that leads people to think that their salvation is jeopardized unless they endure to the end.
1: That's not the question here. The question is, what does the Bible actually say? And that's all I'm arguing about whenever I do this. What does the word actually say? Because here's my greatest fear, and here's my problem. When I've developed a theology on the Bible, I can ignore other passages that I don't like that don't fit my theology. All I'm saying is, we should someday look at those other passages and make sure we clarify those, because I get these questions all the time as a pastor. I'm constantly being asked this about, what have I got to do? You know, if I leave my wife, if I go out and rob a bank, if I murder somebody, does that mean I'm still saved even if I don't repent because Jesus saved me? That's kind of what we're almost saying.
0: But everything I know about you, Tom, is that you believe once saved, always saved.
1: I believe when your confidence is in Jesus, it's done. I'm not sure that people continue to walk in that confidence even if they make this. You've said it well. We don't know when somebody makes a confession of Jesus at an altar call what's in their heart.
0: Mm-hmm.
1: Only the Lord knows. But on the surface, we'd call them Christians. We can't differentiate between who's a Christian and who's not. So it's a tough one, and I'm with you guys. I want everybody saved and in the kingdom
0: of
1: God.
0: But you're not suggesting we can lose our salvation.
1: I'm saying, does the Bible actually say it's possible?
2: You know, one of the things that you said is on the surface, we thought they were Christians or something. You know, one of the things about this doctrine, because I do believe biblically in assurance of salvation.
1: I know. Yeah,
2: and we
1: sure
2: could go through all these passages, because I think that would be an interesting exercise. For example, the one who endures to the end will be saved. I actually think that's Jesus in Matthew 24 talking about Israel enduring to the end of the tribulation and then Israel's salvation that comes when Jesus comes
1: back.
2: But
1: are we reading into that passage with that, or is that actually what it's saying? Because I don't see it saying that in explicit wording.
2: So the context of Matthew 24 drives my understanding. The question at the beginning of Matthew 24 is, what will be the sign of your coming and the end of the age? Jesus is answering that question with the signs of his coming. I think the signs in Matthew 24, where this is included, that passage is included, are all signs of the tribulation period leading up to the second coming.
1: Okay.
2: In other words, we do have an explanation for these verses for the assurance of salvation. But when we go to something you did say that I do agree with, it's really difficult to take the doctrine of assurance and apply it to any individual. We all know somebody who did exactly what you said, Tom, who said they were Christian and then went off and did whatever and deny Christ. And I get this question all the time. I'm sure you guys do too. Were they really saved?
1: Sure.
2: And I say, look, if they were truly born again, I believe you're born again for all of eternity. If they weren't truly born again, then as Jesus said, they were with us, but they weren't one of us.
0: Well, that's my point.
2: So there's two possibilities. the person was either saved or they not when they walked away. And I think the doctrine is you can't lose your salvation. And I believe that.
1: Okay.
2: Right?
1: Sure.
2: But I also believe there's

0: a lot of people who say they're Christians, who, and I can't see their heart.
1: No.
0: They said they're a Christian, then they walk away and do the things that you say, Tom, and then we question, were they truly saved? And I think that's fine. It's fine to question whether or not they were truly saved or not. And the preaching that we're going to do to that person, by the way, is the preaching of salvation.
1: Right.
2: So my sense the way I meant it is that if somebody perseveres to the end, that's proof that they're saved.
0: Kind of the Calvinistic teaching of perseverance of the saints. You are correct.
1: Here's what I'm hearing. We're saying the same thing. Let me get this clear because I want to make sure. So I get badgered all the time from people about, you know, once saved, always saved. As long as that person endures to the end with total confidence in Jesus, what Jesus has done back in the beginning never changes. Jesus doesn't change at all. But did it happen in the beginning? And we have no way of measuring that. And so I think in the church, you know, we have to keep saying to people, yes, you gave your life to Jesus. Are you giving your life to him today? Because what happened 25 years ago is wonderful, and we can bank on that biblically. But the question is that being confessed today? Because for me, it is. I'll confess it every day till the day I die. Mm-hmm. So will you guys. I have no question about that. But I think too many Christians or too many people who go to church don't get that. And so, well, I made that decision back 25 years ago, but I can live any way I want now and forget about Jesus. And as a pastor, I see that all the time. So it drives me nuts.
0: And granted, there are many exhortations for the believer. So once you are saved, And so I remember, and I see this differently, that you can't lose your salvation. So even if you don't finish the race well and so on, you're still saved. But there are plenty of exhortations to talk to the person that you were just describing, to run the race, finish well, keep the endure, you know, live by faith, well, you know, fix your eyes on Jesus, keep keeping on, right? Pick up your cross daily. So there's all kinds of exhortations that don't shrink back, don't stop running the race, you know, finish the race and do it well, right? So that exhortation is there. And so, but I think we do have a difference. And I think you do see that if someone doesn't do that well, that and they start doing some of the things that you talked about earlier, do they truly lose their salvation or not? And as I said, I don't think they do if they were truly saved.
2: Yeah.
0: But some will say, well, then how can a truly saved person walk away and deny Christ and be against him or whatever? It's like, you know, I often point out there was a guy that I thought was saved and he denied Jesus in front of others and then denied it again. A second time, and then a third time, he denied that he ever knew Jesus, and then a rooster crowed.
1: Mm-hmm. Yeah.
0: But he didn't lose his salvation, right? He didn't lose his salvation. Peter still believed, even though he denied it before men. I don't think he lost his salvation in that moment. See what I'm saying?
1: Mm-hmm. My question is, theologically, when did he get his salvation?
0: Well, we know he wasn't in a New Testament way. He wasn't saved until the Holy Spirit came upon him, right? So,
1: I'm with you guys. Don't get me wrong. I just want to make sure people endure to the end.
3: Have to set up chicken wire.
4: I would love to continue this conversation when we come back, because I do think there's a fair question of how do you know if you're saved or not. Then, and I think we should address that when we come back.
3: All right, we'll be right back with lots more Guy Talk. 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
1: I heard of a story of an older couple that was driving down the street, and the lady looked over to her husband, and she saw some couples driving in their car really close together, kind of romantically near each other. And when she said, "Honey, why did we move apart like this? Why aren't we sitting close together?" And he's in the driver's seat, and he said, "I never moved." In essence, he's reminding her, "Hey, I've always been in the same place in the driver's seat. It's you that's moved away, not me that's moved away." I've discovered that there's a lot of people that like to be close enough to God to call them in trouble, but not close enough so that God would change them. Come near to God, and He will come near to you.
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5: We're back, and it's time for round two.
6: Ding, ding, ding.
5: Ding, ding, ding. You guys want to go back at it a little bit?
6: Let's go to Wyatt's question.
5: Wyatt had a good question. Birthday boy, what do you got?
7: I'm not referring to knowing somebody else's heart here, if they're saved or not. I'm saying for myself. I'm sure there's people listening right now. They're hearing this conversation, and maybe in the back of the mind, they're asking themselves, well, wait a minute, am I saved? How could I know if I personally am saved? What would you guys say to that?
6: Well, first, God promises to save those who believe. So if you've entrusted in Jesus Christ, if you believe that he's risen from the grave and have entrusted him for your eternal salvation, well, God says you're saved. So believe God, number one. Number two, can you say Jesus is my Lord and Savior?
8: Absolutely.
6: I can say Jesus is my Lord and Savior. And scripture says that nobody can say Jesus is Lord except by the Spirit of God.
5: Amen. Right?
6: And so that is actually an interesting kind of question to ask somebody. If you're not sure, or you're not sure about yourself, can you say Jesus is my Lord and Savior? And then finally, there's a passage that says his Spirit testify, this is Romans 8:16, the Spirit himself bears witness with our spirit that we are children of God. In other words, when you're saved, the Spirit now dwells within you and God will speak to you. And scripture says that his Spirit testifies with our spirit that we are his children. So I think there's many ways that we can know that we are truly saved.
9: Let me just give you four scriptures that talk about supporting eternal security. John 10:28 and 29. I give them eternal life, and they shall never perish. No one will snatch them out of my hand. My Father who has given them to me is greater than all. No one can snatch them out of my Father's hand. Romans 8:38 and 39. For I am convinced that neither death, nor life, nor angels, nor demons, nor the present, nor the future, nor any powers, neither height nor depth, nor anything else in creation will able to separate us from the love of God that is in Christ Jesus. Ephesians 1:13 and 14, we've used this passage several times on the air, explains that believers are marked in him with a seal, the promised Holy Spirit, who is a deposit guaranteeing our inheritance. And then finally, John 5:24, very truly I tell you, whoever hears my word and believes him who sent me has eternal life and will not be judged, but has crossed over from death to life.
5: Mm-hmm.
9: Those are pretty powerful passages that talk about eternal security. It still goes back to, I think, what you're referring to, Tom, is the quality of their initial confession.
8: Yeah.
9: And it's not a matter of the words that are used or the prayer that you repeat. It's the condition of the heart and the sincerity of understanding what Jesus has done for them, confessing our sin and acknowledging that, receiving in Jesus Christ the forgiveness of our sins, and then becoming part of his family. That's what I'm speaking about as to the quality, no matter how it's worded in your own mind, no matter how young you are in the Lord. And it, God judges the motives of men's heart. I'm so glad he doesn't judge the behavior. The behavior has its own consequences. He judges the motive, and only God can assess the motive of somebody's confession.
8: From my pastoral point of view, what I've run into over all these years, and why this is right with your question, people will say, well, how do I know? And what I've come back with, I'll ask them, tell me who Jesus is. And if they come back and they're talking about, he's my Lord and Savior, he died for me, there the emphasis is in the right place, and I'm thrilled with that. And then I say, absolutely. No matter what you've done, as long as you keep going back to Jesus, you're fine. The problem is I keep running into people that can't even answer that after a certain period of time. And I wonder, what's going on? Why is it they've met the King of Kings and Lord of Lords, they've had their sins forgiven, and yet they can't articulate that Jesus is the one and only Lord and Savior? So I questioned again in where we begin, you know, what happened to that confession, or was that confession genuine? I don't know.
6: That's a fair question. Right? Was their salvation genuine or not? Was their profession of faith genuine or not? Did they really believe, or did they just kind of mouth some prayer or start going to church or believe they're Christian because they're not Buddhist or Muslim or whatever? That is absolutely a fair question. Do you, you know, that's why Paul says test yourself to see if you're in the faith, right? And that goes for everybody. If you have doubts about your salvation, test your faith. Are you sure you believed and were saved by God? Because he says, if you confess with your mouth Jesus is Lord and believe in your hearts he's risen from the grave, you shall be saved. Remember the thief on the cross? All he said to Jesus was, remember me when you come into your kingdom. That's all he said. And Jesus says, today you'll be with me in paradise. So what did he do? He had biblical faith. He had believed Jesus. He believed Jesus was who he says he was, and that Jesus had the power to bring him into the kingdom, even though they were both about to die. Have you trusted in Jesus for your salvation? Do you believe that Jesus died and rose again and has the power to bring you into his kingdom, into this eternal life that he talks about? And if you say yes to that, I believe scripture says that God saves you and saves you completely. You are now shielded by God's power until that day when you will receive that inheritance. So I think some of your questions, Tom, are spot on. Did they make a true confession or not? I think that's fair game to evaluate with everybody who says they know Christ, but then isn't living out this Christian faith, isn't enduring, isn't showing any fruits. I think it's a fair question. Are you sure you're saved?
8: Yeah, and I struggle with that because I want everybody in the kingdom of God. I don't want anybody lost. I just want to make sure that I'm helping people ask the right questions, not in terms of guilt, not in terms of, well, I'm going to lose it. No, Jesus, what Jesus has done, there's no other answer beyond Jesus. The question is, have I really given myself to Jesus? Or did I go through it because my girlfriend said, if you don't do this, we're not going to date anymore? I've run into that too. Yeah. I want to make sure it's really real. That's all.
7: But the arbitration isn't whether or not we feel that we're sincere. John chapter 2, verse 24 and 25 says, but Jesus would not entrust himself to them, for he knew all people, He did not need any testimony about mankind, for he knew what was in each person.
8: Yep.
7: He knows their thoughts. He knows our motives. So when we come to Jesus and receive him as Savior and Lord, he sees the truth of what's going on in our own heart. He knows our motives.
8: Yep.
7: And so he's the one that makes the decision.
8: He does. Yep.
6: And can I do one more?
5: Yeah, of course.
6: Because you mentioned Jude, and there's a couple eternal security passages in Jude. And so, but I just want to quote the end of Jude.
8: Please do.
6: And now unto him who is able to keep you from falling. Oh, there it is. Now unto him who is able to keep you from falling and present you faultless before his presence with exceeding joy. To the only wise God, our Savior, be glory and majesty, dominion and power both now and forevermore. He is going to present us to God because we're his. It's going to happen. So those who genuinely have believed in the Lord Jesus Christ and are genuinely born again, I believe God keeps them for all of eternity.
8: I'm with you. Because my emphasis is that the whole burden lies on the blood of Jesus.

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2: All right, welcome back to Guy Talk. So we're talking about losing your salvation, and another comment came in. We're talking about, is the verse, he will leave you to your own wickedness, that's in Romans 1, he will leave you to your own wickedness, was that backsliding Christians?
7: No.
2: Believers?
7: First of all, the book of Romans, in chapter 1, he's not talking to Christians. A similar type of an idea he has covered in Ephesians, where he is talking to Christians. So what he's saying is that what can be known of God is apparent to all. That's called general revelation. And when we insist on living life on our own terms, this is before we come to Christ, independent of him, with us seated on the throne of our life, he's going to say, okay, I release you. If you feel that strongly that you want to live life on your own terms, in essence, he's saying, there'll be consequences, but I release you to it. I release you to it, and I let you go to it, knowing full well what's going to happen as a result. He actually says it three different times in chapter 1 of Romans.
2: Mm-hmm.
7: And he actually uses the phrase, I give them over, I give them over, yeah. I give them over. And what he's saying is he's not abandoning them. He's just saying, okay, I'm going to give you control over the wheelhouse of your soul and see where it takes you.
0: Yeah, so let's...
7: And I'll be waiting.
0: Let me read it because it's actually pretty powerful. It says, the wrath of God is being revealed from heaven. This is Romans 1:18, against all ungodliness and wickedness of people who suppress the truth by their wickedness. Since what may be known about God is plain to them because mm-hmm. God has made it plain to them. That's general revelation. You just said that all of creation declares right. God's glory. And when you open your eyes and see creation, we should know that there is a creator, but men suppress that truth because their deeds are evil. For since the creation of the world, God's invisible qualities, his eternal power and divine nature have been clearly seen by what has been made and being understood by what has been made, so that men are without excuse. So God is revealing himself to all mankind through creation, through the testimony of the Spirit, through eternity in man's heart, Ecclesiastes 3, through the conviction of the Holy Spirit, through the gospel that's supposed to be preached by the church.
7: Conscience.
0: By the conscience that's talked about in Romans 2. And so God is revealing himself to all men, and because he wants all men to be saved and to believe in him. But when men don't, they turn back to what you were talking about, to their own desires, their own world, and reject God. Yes, there is this picture of, okay, I'll give you back over to the world, God says. Yeah.
2: Yep. All right. Philippians 2, 12 and 13 is a scripture that calls for us to work out our salvation with fear and trembling.
7: Yeah. What that passage means is work out the implications of your salvation. In other words, you have been saved, so start living like it. It says in Titus chapter 2, verses 11 through 14, that the grace of God has appeared to all men, teaching us to say no to ungodliness and worldly passions, to live upright and godly lives in this present age, while we wait for the blessed appearing of our great God and Savior, who gave himself for us to prepare for himself a people eager to do what is right and good. So the working out of the salvation is saying no to ungodliness and worldly passions. It's living out the already finished work of Christ in us, in the way in which we live, in the way in which we behave. It's availing ourselves of the empowerment of the Holy Spirit, who eradicates or removes those patterns and habits that have followed us into our relationship with Christ that are unhealthy and sinful. And that's what sanctification is all about. Progressive sanctification, where he roots out those debilitating, dysfunctional, and sinful patterns that we carried into our relationship with Christ, even though the power of them were broken at the cross. So that's what it means to work out your salvation, the implications thereof. It's not working out or adding to or your account so that you reach a threshold and you're saved.
1: Mm-hmm.
7: It's something entirely different. It means you're just working out the implications of something that's already been done for you on the cross, so start living it.
0: It's a little bit of like what we talked about earlier, pick up your cross daily and follow him, right? You're not working, physically working as if it's hard. It's living out this Christian life, you know, by trusting in him. One of my favorite theologian or book that I read a long time ago, it said, living the Christian life isn't hard. It's impossible. Only Christ can do it. So if you're struggling living this Christian walk, then you need to let Christ do it for you. So die to self, submit to him, fix your eyes on him, trust in him. You know, Carrie Underwood taught us all how to do this. She said, Jesus, take the wheel, right?
2: Mm-hmm. Yeah.
0: Jesus, take the wheel. Give up trying to do it yourself and let Christ live in and through you. His power is much greater than yours. So as we trust in him, as we abide in him, he will live in and through us.
1: There's nothing we have to add to what Jesus has done.
0: Amen.
1: It's over and done.
2: Amen.
1: All we do is receive it and submit to it. That's it.
7: Yeah, and James actually refers to it. He says, show me your faith without works, and I'll show you my faith by what I've done, the action that I've taken. It's not about, again, securing eternal salvation. It has everything to do with showing or living out what's already taken place in your life in bold relief. It says in 2 Corinthians 3:18, with unveiled face, beholding the glory of God, we're being changed into his likeness from one degree to another, and that comes from the Lord who is the Spirit. So the change is incremental. We partner with the Holy Spirit, who empowers us to live out in bold relief the power of our faith, and we are being changed as a result, one degree at a time. That's what it means to work out your salvation. The implications of something that's already been accomplished on your behalf by Christ on the cross.
2: Nicely done.
1: I've come to realize most of the hard times in my life are hard because of my stupidity or the world, but that's where Jesus works the best.
7: Yeah.
1: Because that's where I have to trust him more and more and depend on his work, not mine.
2: All right, are we to look at the entire Bible as the Word of God, or should we separate the words of God and Jesus from the words of man, like Paul, Peter, James, and Luke?
1: No,
0: men wrote Scripture as they were carried along by the Holy Spirit. No prophecy had its origin in man, but God wrote the Scripture through them. Now, this is the theological concept of inspiration of Scripture. Yeah. Now, there's debate about how did God inspire all of these writers to write what they wrote. And we don't want to go down that path. I was going to start doing a like a

0: thing on the different ways that people believe inspiration happened. But bottom line is God inspired the Word of God. So the author of Scripture is God, not men.
1: Yes.
0: And so 66 books, 40 some odd authors, over 1,500 years in three different languages, and yet one voice, one author, the Holy Spirit wrote Scripture as he carried men along as they wrote.
2: Amen. And it wasn't, and Jesus' words were not originally written in red.
1: Now you tell me.
3: And now, 2 seconds of silence in honor of Wyatt. And we're back.
0: A moment of silence for a birthday?
3: It's a birthday. A moment of silence. Right. Well, that wraps up Guy Talk for the day. Thank you for your great questions. If we didn't get to your question, we'll try to get to it next time. I so appreciate all the input, and I appreciate all the enthusiasm that you have for Guy Talk. Thank you for supporting us. The grace of the Lord Jesus be with God's people. Amen. Have a good night.

0: ask you today, are you getting out of life what you want? Have you found peace and satisfaction?
1: If you haven't, you're not alone. Finding true satisfaction really boils down to one question. Where are you looking? Here's Billy Graham.
0: Pleasure and recreation have their place, but they do not have first place in the Christian's life. Money is necessary, but it is no satisfying substitute for God. Things minus God equal misery.
1: That leaves only one place where you can turn.
0: I beg of you, don't spend your money, your time, and your moral resources for that which will never satisfy. God offers His Son, who can bring satisfaction, peace, and joy into your heart if you will trust Him as your Savior today.
1: If you have questions about how to do that, we'd love to help. 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
2: Do you remember what God has done for you? Hi, I'm Chuck Bentley with My Money Life from Crown. David praises the Lord multiple times in Psalm 103. In verse 2, he declares, "Praise the Lord, my soul, and forget not all His benefits." This verse reminds us that gratitude is essential to honoring God. It's important to recognize that our income, possessions, abilities, opportunities, and even life itself come from the Lord. Meditating on God's blessings develops a heart that's thankful rather than entitled. 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They learn to be content with what God has provided. Thankful stewards are also more generous. 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
3: This is Hope with God. I'm Andrew Palau. In the Bible, Deborah was a powerful woman appointed by God. She was appointed to be a leader and a judge over Israel. She faced dangerous enemies and uncertain times, yet she stood strong. Why? Because she trusted God. Through her courage, her voice, through her obedience, God brought hope and victory to His people. God often calls ordinary people to do extraordinary things. Your voice, your life, it matters. And the same God who gave Deborah courage wants to meet with you today and give you courage. He wants to walk with you through it all and guide your life and show you that He does care. Do you want to get to know Him and discover His plans for your life? You can begin this way. Say, God, I want to know You.

0: 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Amen. Always remember, there is hope with God.
1: When you feel lonely, guilty, and ashamed, remember who loves you. The Lord is compassionate and merciful, slow to get angry, and filled with unfailing love. He will not constantly accuse us, nor remain angry forever. He does not punish us for all our sins. He does not deal harshly with us as we deserve, for his unfailing love towards those who fear him is as great as the height of the heavens above the earth. 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
5: 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And today we're going to hear part one of a message called How to Keep Your Marriage Growing.
6: A woman wrote to Dear Abby these words: "Do all marriages eventually go stale? Ours has. My husband and I don't seem to have much to talk about anymore. We used to talk about our kids, but now they're grown and gone. Now I have no major complaints about my husband, but the old excitement just isn't there anymore. We watch a lot of television, and we read a lot, and we have fun with some friends. But when we're alone together, it's pretty dull. We even sleep in separate bedrooms now. Is there some way to recapture the old magic?" Reader's Digest reports that the number one question people ask marriage counselors is, "Why don't we love each other the way we used to? Why don't we love each other the way we used to?" Well, the truth is, every marriage is always either growing together or growing apart. Because it's a relationship, it never stands still. And I'll tell you right now, if you're not growing closer to your husband or to your wife right now, you're growing apart, little by little. Because relationships, marriages between people, never stand still. Now today, in our series, we're going to look at how do you keep your marriage growing. The Bible has a couple things to say about that. They're very important. On your outline, Proverbs 24:3 says, "Homes are built on the foundation of wisdom and understanding." And Paul prays in Philippians 1:9, he says, "I pray that your love will keep on growing because of your knowledge and insight." Now, I want you to circle in those verses the words wisdom, understanding, knowledge, and insight, because that's what it takes to keep your marriage growing. It takes wisdom and understanding. It takes knowledge and insight. Marriages do not automatically grow. It's not like, "I got you, babe, and now for the rest of our lives, it's going to just keep on growing." No, it takes skill. It takes effort. It takes knowledge. It takes wisdom. Good marriages don't just happen. Marriages are what you make them. And if you put the effort into them and you learn the right skills and you learn the knowledge and wisdom it takes to build a great relationship, you can have a fantastic relationship, no matter what it's been up to this date. So today, we're going to look at what the Bible says about how to keep a marriage growing. And very honestly, it says five things. There are five insights that you need to know, things you need to keep on doing if you want your marriage to keep on growing. Let's get right into it. Number one, the first thing the Bible tells us to do is to keep on paying attention. Keep on paying attention. Now, attention means love. It's the most loving thing you do when you give somebody your attention. When you're paying attention to somebody, you're saying to them, I value you. When you pay attention to somebody, you're saying, you matter to me. You're worth listening to. When you give someone your attention, you're actually giving them your life because your time is your life. And you're never going to get that time back. So the most valuable thing you can give somebody is your attention. When you give them that, you are actually giving them a part, a slice of your life. Now, the truth is, that's how you fell in love. You fell in love because you began to pay attention to somebody, and somebody began to pay attention to you. If that hadn't happened, you would have never fallen in love. In fact, we even use phrases like, she caught my eye. What's that mean? She got my attention. And when you pay attention to somebody and somebody pays attention to you, that's the foundation of a relationship. So before we can talk about anything else, we've got to talk about this. Now, for those of you who are single adults, you might want to go read 1 Corinthians 7 today, that chapter, because that chapter is all about where Paul discusses the value and the benefit of staying single over marriage. And in that, he's very honest and frank, and he says, you know, marriage takes a lot of attention. And if you get married, part of your life is going to have to be given attention to your husband or to your wife. You're going to have less attention for God, less attention for other things that are important to you. So he says, just go into this with your eyes wide open, that if you do get married, it's going to require a lot of your attention. Notice in 1 Corinthians 7, he says this. Marriage involves you in all the domestic life and wanting to please your spouse, leading to so many more demands on your attention. Marriage takes a lot of attention. Now, do you remember how much attention you used to give to your husband or to your wife before you got married? I mean, you bought flowers, you wrote notes, you made phone calls, you talked for hours. You spent a lot of time together, and in many, many ways during dating and engagement, you said, you have my undivided attention. In fact, you thought about him all the time when you weren't with him. Now, what happened? What happened? You don't think about your husband all the time now or your wife all the time. Your attention shifted. You got complacent. You began to take things for granted. And all of a sudden, over time, we tend to pay less attention to our spouse rather than more attention. Because we start paying attention to things like bills and babies and budgets and career and work and hobby and sports and all kinds of other things. And all of a sudden, your husband is no longer the focal attention of your life. Your wife is no longer the focal attention of your life. You are giving your attention to a lot of different things. And when that happens, the marriage begins to deteriorate. I don't know if you've noticed that attention tends to wear off, and so does attraction. You know, when you decide to buy a new car, and you see it on the road all the time, you go, wow, that's a good-looking car. I'd sure like to get that car. And you pay attention to that car over and over and over. And when you first get a new car, you buy it, man, you take care of it. I mean, you're waxing it and polishing it and, you know, you keep it in the garage and you won't let the kids ride in it unless they've taken a bath. And I mean, it's just, you know, we're going to keep this thing in really tip-top shape. Now, fast forward about a year. You have French fries molding between the seats. Little Taco Bell packets that have been smashed in the back seat. Coffee that's spilled, milkshakes, wrappers from a Whopper tucked back under the seat. And the dust covering your dashboard is getting about an inch thick. What happened? You're not paying attention to it anymore. It lost its attraction. It happens with everything in life. You go out and you see a dress in a store and you go, wow, that's a good looking dress. I'd like to have that. And the first time you wear it, you think, I'm looking good. You know, this really looks good on me. But about the 50th time you wear it, you don't think it's attractive anymore. Why? We tend to lose attraction. Now, I wonder how many things that you thought you just had to have, I've got to get that, are now sitting rusting in your garage. You know, just taking up space. Stuff that you thought was very, very important, but it lost its attraction. You see, you have to intentionally keep paying attention. Now, I need to talk to you women for just a minute about guys. I'm going to set you straight this morning. Ladies, men are goal-oriented. And unless you understand that, you're never going to understand the

0: male psyche. They have, they're hunters. They set a goal and say, I'm going to go after that goal, and we're not going to stop until we reach that goal. A good example would be a vacation car trip. Have you ever taken a family vacation car trip with your dad? Okay, it's, we're going to drive and drive and drive and drive and drive because we're going to get to the destination. It's none of this, enjoy the journey. No, no, no. It's, we're not having fun till we get there. And once we get there, we are going to have fun, believe me, because that's the goal of this vacation. Now, we men will set a goal, and then they just aim for it. It's like my dad, when we were growing up, we'd go on car vacations across America. He goes, all right, family, here's what we're going to do. Tomorrow morning, we're going to start our vacation at 4:30 a.m. And we're going to get up, and we're going to get in that car. And two things will be true when we get in that car. The gas tank will be full, and your bladder will be empty. And we are going to drive and drive and drive and drive and drive and drive until two things are true. The gas tank is empty, and your bladder is full. Now, God help the child whose bladder is full before the gas tank is empty. Because we are destination-oriented. Now, women, that's the way guys think. So you take that logic and you apply it over to marriage. This is what happens. One day, a guy wakes up and he goes, I got to get me a wife. Okay, I got to get a wife. This is one of the, you know, you need this in life, okay? Standard operating procedure, and now he is a man on a mission. He has a very clear-cut goal. Get a wife. It's on the to-do list. You know, check it off. And so he goes out, and during this stage of his life, a man becomes very, very creative. And he woos, and he wins, and he's looking for the woman of his dreams. And he finds her, and he will do everything. In fact, he'll do stuff that he would never otherwise do, like read poetry and stuff like that. He'll just do it because he's a man on a mission. Now, I'm not trying to be crass or anything, but once the wedding happens, something clicks in this guy's mind, and he's thinking, mission accomplished. Got that one done? What's the next goal? Now, he's not being selfish. He's just being a man. And here's what men think. You need to understand this, ladies. The moment you get married, his goal shifts. His goal shifts to now, goal number two, I've got to provide for this woman. I love her. I've taken on extra responsibility. I've got to go make some money because I have committed myself to caring for this woman. And so subtly, the focus shifts from attention to the woman to attention to providing for the woman. Do you see the difference? It's still love. It's just the focus has changed from the woman to now I've got to provide for this woman that I love. Now, he's doing this in a loving way, but what happens is the woman goes, what happened? I thought we were going to spend long walks in the park. You know, I thought we were going to still, you know, read poetry. And all of a sudden she thinks, what happened here? You know, I'm kind of left behind. I've been sidelined. I've been displaced by a career. I'm on the edge. I've been dumped. I'm devastated. And she feels a little bit into the marriage. It's been a bait and switch. But really, he's got the same goal. I just want to provide for this woman that I love. Now, you need to write this down in your outline. I show I care by staying aware. I show I care by staying aware. And if your marriage is going to keep on growing, you've got to figure out a way to keep on paying attention to each other. If you don't do that, your marriage is going to start to crumble. You've got to keep on paying attention. Now, one of the biggest problems in marriage is that we don't listen to each other. We stop listening to each other. We assume we know what the other person said. We think we've heard them say it over and over and over. We're very presumptuous. We know in advance. So we start jumping over their words and thinking that we know what they're going to say. Look at what the Bible says about this. Let's read Proverbs 18:13 with great enthusiasm. Answering before listening is both stupid and rude. That's one to put up on the refrigerator. There you go. Answering before listening is both stupid and rude. Now, why should I pay attention to my spouse? Well, there are two really good reasons. Number one, you love that person. And love means paying attention. When you give attention, you're showing love. More important, number two, sometimes God is speaking through your spouse. Oh, yeah. In fact, God's favorite way to speak to you next to the Bible is through your spouse. Hello? Now, they don't realize it. They think it's their brilliant idea, but it's really God. I can't tell you how many times God has spoken to me through my wife, Kay. And she has said things that just went inside my soul that I knew she didn't know what was going on in me, and yet God did. And what God was saying to me was through her. Look at this verse. The Bible says in Job 33:14, God speaks in different ways, and we don't always recognize his voice. A lot of times we don't recognize it because we're not listening. We're not paying attention to our spouse. Your husband or wife does not even have to be a Christian for God to speak through them. God speaks through all kinds of people. Now, when God gives you an idea, we call it inspiration. When the devil gives you an idea, we call it temptation. But it's coming out through your husband's voice or your wife's voice, and you need to pay attention. Because God may be wanting to say something to you at that very moment that you need to hear, and he's, your wife or your husband is the closest megaphone he can find. Why don't we pay better attention to our husbands or our wives? Well, one of the reasons is pride. You know, we think we know it all. Another is presumption. We think we know what they're going to say. And a third reason is a lot of times we're just in a hurry to get out what we want to say, so we're not even listening to what the other person says. So God gives us an antidote. James 1:19. Notice it says, well, let's read it aloud. Be quick to listen, slow to speak, and slow to become angry. Now, if you do the first two parts of that sentence, the third one's automatic. If you are quick to listen, and if you are slow to speak, you will be automatically slow to get angry, and it will keep your marriage going and growing. You must keep on paying attention. Tom's going to talk about the next one.
1: There's a second thing that you can do to keep your marriage growing, and that is keep on making adjustments. Keep on making adjustments, because over the years, you're going to face lots of opportunities to make adjustments. Things are going to change. Your kids are going to grow up if you have kids. You're going to find yourself moving from time to time, job changes, even illnesses. And because circumstances keep changing, you have to keep adjusting. And as we adjust, let's just admit it, we're adjusting as two imperfect people. We're not adjusting in this situation where everybody's perfect. I also noticed a letter from Dear Abby this last week. Somebody wrote in and said, Dear Abby, I'm 40 years old and I'd like to meet a mature man my age with no bad habits. Signed, Rose. Abby wrote back, Dear Rose, so would I. Because the truth is, we all need to learn to grow to adjust to each other. That's just the truth of the matter. It takes unselfishness to adjust. In fact, learning to be unselfish, it's one of the greatest lessons of life. It's one of the greatest lessons. In fact, maybe the number one lesson that God wants to teach you through your marriage. Would you read this verse with me? Our love should not be just words and talk. It must be true love, which shows itself in action, in the way that you act. So what does this involve? What does adjusting to your husband or your wife involve? Well, it involves a couple things. First of all, it means thinking about what he or she needs the most. It involves what the Bible talks about in Philippians 2:4 when it says, look out for one another's interests and not just your own. I don't know why it is that the longer we're married, the less we think about each other's needs. It's sort of a crazy thing. You might have heard about the newlyweds who they drove up to a hotel and the wife says to the husband, oh, honey, I don't want anybody to know we're married. Let's not act like we're newlyweds. And the husband says to the wife, okay, you carry the bags. Why is it that we think more and more about our needs and less about the needs of the person that we love? The Bible says we're supposed to be concerned about everyone's needs. And that's especially true in our homes. Adjusting also means what the Bible calls submitting to each other. Giving up my rights, giving up the thing that I really want in order to meet another person's need. Listen to what the Bible says in Ephesians 5:21. Honor Christ by submitting to each other. Now, I know how some guys think about this, because I've talked to you. I mean, some guys think, well, wait a minute, this thing. I mean, isn't the husband supposed to be the spiritual leader of the home? And yes, you're right about that. The Bible says husbands are supposed to be the spiritual leader of the home. And so you think, hey, isn't the wife supposed to, like, follow her husband? And yes, that's also true. But that doesn't mean that she does all the adjusting. If you're the leader, what does that mean? It means you're out in front, right? It means you're doing it first. So to lead in adjusting means you make the first decision. Ephesians 5 says, husbands, be willing to sacrifice like Jesus sacrificed his life for the church. Be willing to adjust to meet the other person's need. That's what it's really all about. You see, the test of real love isn't what you say about how you love each other. It's how you act. You want greater harmony in your home? There's just one decision you have to make. Just one decision. Treat your mate as Jesus would. What does that mean? That means that you begin to become more patient with annoyances. That means you begin to become more forgiving. You forgive mistakes. You give up some of your fantasies, some of your unrealistic expectations of what marriage would be, and you enjoy what it really is. You do what the Bible talks about in Romans 15, verse 5, where the Bible says, may God help you to live in complete harmony with each other, each with the attitude of Christ Jesus towards the other. When you think that way, that helps you to begin to make the adjustments that keep your marriage growing.
0: The third way to keep your marriage growing is to keep on showing affection. You got to pay attention. You got to make adjustments. You got to keep on showing affection. The Bible tells us in Romans 12, love each other with genuine affection and take delight in honoring each other. Now, I'm sure you'd all agree that it's easier to fall in love than it is to stay in love. How do you rekindle a lost love? When the feelings aren't there, when the spark has gone out, when the thrill is gone in your marriage, how do you rekindle the affection that you felt for each other at the beginning of your marriage? Well, you do what Jesus told a church to do. In the book of Revelation, Jesus told some Christians at the church of Laodicea, he said, you guys have lost your first love for me. And here's how you get your first love for me back. And he tells them four things to do. Now, it just so happens that the advice that Jesus gave to the church for coming back to him are the same four things you need to do if you've lost the romantic feelings of affection for your husband or for your spouse, your wife. Look at what the Bible says. Revelation 2. Jesus said, the love you had at first is gone. Remember how far you have fallen. Return to me. Change the way you think and act, and do what you did at first.
2: 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Here's Pastor Rick to tell you how you can help support this ministry.
3: There are nearly 8 billion people on this planet, and God wants us to reach every one of them with the gospel. Jesus said, go and make disciples of all nations, baptizing them in the name of the Father and the Son and the Holy Spirit, and teaching them to obey everything I've commanded you. And surely, I'm with you always to the very end of the age. That's called the Great Commission. It often seems like mission impossible, but if we'll work together to fulfill the Great Commission, God will turn it into the Great Completion. You know, the Bible says that in heaven, an enormous crowd of people from every race, every tribe, every nation, and every language will one day stand before Jesus Christ to worship him. That's in Revelation chapter 7, verse 9. And that's why I'm asking you, friends, to partner with Daily Hope by becoming a partner in hope. 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
2: 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Dr. Tony Evans wants to share what he means by that. 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
6: Nicodemus knew the rules. 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
9: I remember the wife who said to me in counseling, she said, "Well, Dr. Chapman, I hear what you're saying, but," she said, "what if your husband really is the problem?" And I said, "Okay, let's say that your husband is 95% of the problem. That would only leave 5% for you. So let's just say you're only 5% imperfect. He's 95% imperfect. I'm saying that the place for you to start is with your 5%. You see, she cannot confess his failures. She can only confess her own failures. But the good news is no one can keep her from admitting her own failures. And the marriage becomes 5% better. And now she's free to start doing something positive, such as speaking his love language, because she's dealt with her failures, whether he has or not."
8: For more, go to startmarriageright.com.
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11: The Ten Commandments are not an arbitrary set of rules. They're a direct reflection of the character of God. Think about it. Why should you not commit adultery? Well, because God is faithful. Why should you not steal? Because God can be trusted. Why should you not lie? Because God speaks the truth. Why should you not covet? Because God's at peace and content in himself. And when God says, "You shall have no other gods before me," it's because he is the only God. There's no one else like him. God's commands are given to his own redeemed people. And if you belong to him, they're for you. God says to you, "You are mine."

0: So model your life on who I am. That's what a godly life looks like.
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6: Why is God's word powerful? 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
7: Dr. Tony Evans says God's promises don't depend on odds. They rest on his omnipotence.
6: And because God is all-powerful, God's word is absolutely effective.
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8: There's no doubt that words hold power. They can leave a mark on us, for better or worse. But when it comes to God's word, that mark can go even deeper. It has the power to cut through confusion and reveal what's true in our lives. Today, Dr. Evans shares how Scripture penetrates our hearts with the ability to bring lasting transformation. Let's join him as he explains.
6: Isaiah 55, verse 11. It says, "So shall my word be, which goeth forth from my mouth. It shall not return to me empty without accomplishing what I desire and without succeeding in the matter for which I sent it." He makes a statement here about the word of God that it is powerful. What do we mean by the word of God being powerful? When we say that the word of God is powerful, what we're saying is that it accomplishes its designated purpose. In other words, it's not just random power. It's not power out of control. It is not power without purpose. It is purposeful power. 7 times in the first chapter of Genesis, God spoke the word. Let there be light. And I like the way it ends. It says, "And it was so." Let the water be separated from the land, and it was so. God's word is so powerful that it can bring about whatever God's will is, because God stands behind his word. All of us have in our homes electrical outlets. Those electrical outlets are for your appliances so they can plug in and do whatever they were created to do. Lights come on, refrigerators come on, toasters work, electric can openers can open cans. All of that, all around your house, there are electrical outlets designed to give power so that an appliance can fulfill its created reason for being. But the power is not in the outlet. All the outlet does is give you a contact point for the power to reach the purpose. The purpose is in the appliance. The outlet is the contact point, but the power is in the plant. It is a power plant providing to your home and my home electrical power coming through electrical outlets so electrical appliances can fulfill their purpose. What God has done in his word is given you and I a contact point, a point where the physical realm can make contact with the spiritual realm in words we can understand. But the power is not in the appliance or the one receiving it, nor is the power simply in pieces of paper stitched together in a book. The power is that there is a God behind the word who stands behind what he says And thus, his word is powerful, like you would view the outlet as being powerful, because it is the conduit to introduce the supernatural power of God to our functioning as people in history. There's a little verse I want you to notice in Luke chapter 1. Luke chapter 1. God has told Mary she's going to have a baby. Now, this is blowing her mind, because this is not humanly possible. She wants to know, how is this possible? She's never been intimate. She's a virgin. So this is an impossible situation. I cannot get pregnant. He says in verse 36, and behold, even your relative Elizabeth has also conceived a son in her old age. That was another impossibility. And she who was called barren is now in her sixth month. So before we ever talk about your problem, Mary, let me tell you about your relative Elizabeth. Your relative Elizabeth has gone all of her life without the ability to conceive. Now she's too old to conceive. But yet she's 6 months pregnant. So first of all, I want to let you know, you're not the only one I'm working with. That I got stuff I'm doing all over the place, including in your own family. But I know you're probably saying, but yeah, it's one thing for a woman to have a husband and get pregnant, even though it was impossible for her to get pregnant. Yeah, we'll call that a mini miracle. But what you're talking about now is a maxi miracle, because I have not been intimate. God then says to her an astounding phrase in verse 37. He says, for nothing will be impossible with God. Now, I want to say a word about the word nothing. Somebody say nothing. Some of you have in your Bibles a note. Some Bibles have it, some don't. Some may even translate it this way. But the word nothing in verse 37 literally means not any word. So if we were to put that phrase in where the word nothing is, what God literally says is not any word will be impossible for God. Let me translate what he's saying. He's saying, I just told you, girlfriend, that you're going to have a baby. I know you're a virgin. We want it that way. I know you have never been intimate, but this is not a normal situation. You're going to give birth to the Son of God. In fact, he told him, you shall call his name Jesus in verse 31. And he will be great, verse 32. He will be called the Son of the Most High. The Lord God will give him the throne of David. He will reign over the house of Jacob forever, and his kingdom will never end. And that's when she says, but how can this be? I'm a virgin, she says in verse 34. This cannot be. God's point was, no, you're not listening. I'm working out a plan. This is part of a program. I even have the details. I'm going to tell you what you're going to name him. I'm going to tell you what he's going to do. I'm going to tell you what he's going to be. And in order to pull this off, I need a virgin. He's got to be the Son of God and the Son of Man. He can't be the Son of God if I got a human man involved. So because of my purpose and because of my plan, I have you in an impossible situation. But don't let your focus, Mary, be on the impossibility of the situation. Let your focus be on my word. Not any word that I say will be impossible with God. Why is God's word powerful? Because God guarantees it. And because God guarantees his word, And because God is all powerful, God's word is absolutely effective.

0: Now, God's word is so effective that it cannot be thwarted in terms of it accomplishing its goal. We saw that in Isaiah 55. It will always accomplish its goal. Now, I don't care what you try to do to stop it. I don't care what you try to do to hinder it. Be assured, the outcome is not in doubt. Our God, who has all power, when he speaks his word to accomplish all that he has set forth to do, even when it looks like it's not working, because the enemy has thrown what appears to be a curveball. Let me tell you about curveballs thrown at God. The reason why curveballs can't work when they're thrown at God is because they're thrown at God. You see, God is omniscient. God knows what was, what is, what will be, and what could have been. He knows all the possibilities. You say, but then why does it look like sometimes God's way is not winning? Because God has allowed, in the process of accomplishing his word, human decision making. That is a reality. He doesn't just pretend that you have a human will and ability to make a human decision. He guarantees that your human decisions will be incorporated into his divine program. Now, it won't determine the program, because his word will accomplish his will. He will accomplish his goal. His word is sure. What he says is that his word is sure. His word is effective.
1: And Dr. Evans will take a look at creation itself as living proof of that power when he returns in just a moment. Now, if you've been encouraged by what you've heard so far today, I hope you'll take a moment to check out the full-length version of this message. 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We'll get back to more from Dr. Evans right after this.
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0: If you doubt the power of God's Word, the only thing you have to analyze is creation. For example, the psalmist says in Psalm 33, he says in verse 6 and verse 9, by the word of the Lord, the heavens were made, and by the breath of his might, all their host. Verse 9, for he spoke and it was done. He commanded and it stood fast. Now that's power, because his word is powerful. It has the ability to create. It not only creates, but look at what Hebrews chapter 1, verse 3 says. And he, Jesus, is the radiance of his, God's, glory. That is, he's the manifestation of God. And the exact representation of his nature. Let me throw in a little parenthesis. What that means is Jesus is God. You cannot be an exact replica of God without being God. But look what it says. It says, and upholds all things by the word of his power. God's word not only creates, but according to this verse, God's word that creates also sustains. In other words, what he brings into being, he keeps into being until he doesn't want it into being anymore. So God preserves what he creates. Isn't that a good news about your salvation? The reason you can't lose your salvation is what he creates or recreates, he keeps. That's why John 10 says, nobody can pluck you out of my hands because it's my hand. When Mary was told she was going to have a baby, the first time she said, that's not possible. God says, oh, there's nothing that's not possible with me. The next verse after that, verse 38, she says, whatever you say. She said, I'm going to go with your word. It doesn't make sense. Can't explain it. No medical doctor can advise me on this, but I'm going to go with your word. She submitted to what God had said, the power of the word. But look at a great verse in this regard. Hebrews chapter 4, verse 12. For the word of God is living and active and sharper than any two-edged sword and piercing as far as the division of soul and spirit and both joints and marrow and able to judge the thoughts and intents of the heart. And there is no creature hidden from his sight, but all things are open and laid bare to the eyes of him with whom we have to do. He says the word of God is alive. In other words, the Bible is not dead words on a page. It says it is a living, breathing document. It says, and the Spirit of God hovered over the waters. The earth was without form and void, but the Spirit of God hovered over it and animated it. Well, what the Spirit of God did with creation, he does with God's word. He hangs over it and breathes life into it so that you're not reading the Bible like you're reading a novel. You're not reading the Bible like you're reading a history book. You're reading the Bible for it to take on life. And it can take it on because it already possesses it. How do you know when the Bible is becoming alive to you? It's already alive, but how do you know when that life is taking on life in your experience? It's simple. It's going to cut you. It says the word of God is living, active, and sharper than any two-edged sword. The word active means powerful. So it's alive and it's powerful. And it's got a double-edged sword. It cuts you both ways. It is sharper than a two-edged sword. Now, Romans had a two-edged sword. It was sharp on both sides. So if they stabbed you with the sword, it would penetrate you. It would enter you. It would cut you. It would be sharp. You would die from the incision. It was a two-edged sword. So the whole sword would enter into you and you would be totally penetrated and separated at the point of entry. He says, if you think that's something, let me show you a sword. He says the Bible is so alive and so powerful that when it penetrates the life of the believer, it can divide soul from spirit. A sharp knife that cuts you can only cut body. It cannot separate the spiritual you from the personality you. It says the word of God is so sharp, it can keep you from being confused about what's you and what's God. Spirit and soul. It is so sharp. In other words, What God's word does is spiritual autopsy. It slices you open to show you what's in the spiritual inside of you. It opens you up, and he says, it's like a two-edged sword, piercing. Have you ever been pierced with the word? Has God ever sliced you open with his word? Either reading it or hearing it proclaimed, and you felt exposed. You ever been in church and looked around and wondered if anybody else knew? Because you were exposed? Well, that's what the word of God does. That's the cutting of the word of God. It exposes you to you. It lets you see what God's looking at. It lets you see what God sees, whether good or bad or ugly. The word of God lays us bare because it's alive and it is powerful. One of the great things you can do is give God permission to cut you open. To give God permission to do surgery. Why would you give God permission to cut you open spiritually? The same reason you give a doctor permission to cut you open physically. If he's a good doctor, he's only going to cut you to help you. A criminal is going to cut you to hurt you. A doctor is going to cut you to help you. Giving God permission to slice you open gives him permission to show you stuff you didn't even know was in there. To show you tumors before they have metastasized. To show you things to investigate, if you will. It's like an X-ray machine. An X-ray machine shows you the inside you cannot normally see. An MRI machine lets you see the inside you couldn't normally see. Why? To expose what's really there. That's why it says that there is no creature hidden from his sight, but all things are open and laid bare. Put on the operating table and expose, giving God the right. This idea of separating the soul and the spirit and the joints and the marrow comes from this concept of winnowing. Winnowing, where the chaff would be separated from the grain. The worthless would be broken off and thrown away, and that which had substance and significance would remain. But what God is saying is, I want to slice you open so we can get rid of the stuff that doesn't belong and keep the stuff that has value, because right now you got both of them all mixed up together. And we've got to separate them so that that which has eternal benefit continues to operate with you. The point is simply that what God wants to do with his word is show you his power. Through his word, you will come to see him in ways that you could not come to see him otherwise. To try to operate with God apart from his word is to operate with God apart from his power. Sure, there's prayer. Sure, there's dependency on the Holy Spirit, but they all go back to the veracity, truthfulness, and power of his word.
1: 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In a world overflowing with advice, it's easy to overlook the one source that actually works. Tomorrow, Dr. Evans will explain how Scripture gives us wisdom, joy, and direction, meeting our deepest needs with divine sufficiency. Right now, though, he's back with his closing illustration for today.
0: You've noticed on TV them showing soldiers looking through the night goggles, seeing the enemy in the darkness. That's what the Word of God is. It is able to let you see things you can't normally see.

Because God can show you what's happening at night in your heart and in your life. The word of God is powerful. The word of God is active. And he will give you the ability to have victory even at night, because he will show you what you need to see so that you can deal with what you need to deal with, because this word has power.

0: wanting something more so desperately, and yet you're just not sure how to get to that place of more. Maybe that's how you feel today, friend. If you're in that boat, you're not alone, and you don't have to stay in that space of feeling disconnected. Maybe you feel that way, especially when it comes to the relationship with your spouse. There's a drift that you didn't see coming. I'm Ryan. This is Faith Radio. Jennifer Abbott wants to encourage you. She joins Cheryl Shoemake on Family Life Today in 4 minutes to share how good marriages quietly drift, encouraging you to see why we're fine may not mean that you're actually close.
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3: Today's a good day to pause, look up, open your hands, smile, and say, Lord, I thank you that you love me with a steadfast love, and you'll always be with me. This is Susie Larson with another Grow and Go moment, helping you to discover and enjoy what God wants to do in and through you. In the book of John, chapter 15, verse 9, we read this. And Jesus is saying it, I have loved you even as the Father has loved me. Remain in my love. I've noticed for me that whenever my spiritual disciplines start to feel like ought to's and should do's instead of a get to, I've lost sight of God's love. When I take beautiful practices and turn them into efforts to prove my worth, I fall down every time. I lose heart too. It's the Father's love that changes us, keeps us, and renews us each day. We kind of have an aversion to grace, and we default to performance. This takes a toll on the soul. But Jesus' victory settled all that for us. He wants us to live wholly in response to his great love for us. And though scripture says that nothing can ever separate us from God's love, Jesus still instructs us to remain in his love. What does that mean exactly? The word translates remain this way: to be held, kept continually, to be continually present with. Isn't that beautiful? When Jesus tells you to remain in his love, he's inviting you to be continually present with him, continually reminded of his affection for you, and consistently aware of his righteousness through you. This is Jesus' great gift to us, this invitation to be continually present with the one who loved us first and loves us most. Spend 15 minutes a day for the next 30 days pondering Jesus' deep affection for you. It'll change your life. This is Susie Larson with another Grow and Go moment. 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
4: When you feel lonely, guilty, and ashamed, remember who loves you. 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He does not deal harshly with us as we deserve, for his unfailing love towards those who fear him is as great as the height of the heavens above the earth. 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
12: All right, I'm still recovering from my double knee replacement surgery, which I was crazy to do both knees. I'm just telling you.
13: I'm glad you did it. It's done. Now we're going to be good. But I think it's great that our guests get to hear Cheryl Shoemake this week as their host. And she's going to have Jennifer Abbott.
12: Jennifer Abbott, one of our favorites.
13: We love Jennifer.
12: She leads the Family Life Weekend Remember speaker team. And today you get to hear the heart and the mission and the vision of Family Life's Weekend Remember marriage getaways, which literally happen all over the country, basically year round, and literally change marriages. So you're going to enjoy today.
14: So Jonathan and I have been spending a great deal of time as we are nearing retirement age, talking about how we want our money to work for us, talking about passive investments that we can make in order to have continue the lifestyle that we have without much impact when our income decreases, right? We have not done as much talking about how we should be investing in our marriage today for what it will look like in the future when we are retired, you know, because your marriage goes through seasons, much like your money ebbs and flows, so does your marriage. And you need to be investing in it at all times for the outcome that God has for you. So we are going to be talking today to someone who is familiar to the Family Life family, but may not be familiar to Family Life Today listeners. We're going to be talking to Jennifer Abbott about what weekend to remember, but specifically why your marriage is worth investing in. Jennifer, welcome to Family Life Today.
10: Oh, thanks, Cheryl. It's a pleasure and an honor to be here with you today. We've already had a lot of good laughs and I'm excited to continue on.
14: So Jennifer, tell us a little bit about yourself. Like, how long have you been married? What's the makeup of your family? And what's your role here at Family Life?
10: Okay, I'm married to my husband, Dwayne, and we both work here at Family Life. And we have 5 beautiful adult children. Now, as far as my role, Cheryl, I gotta tell you, I have the absolute best job ever.
14: Okay.
10: I get to watch God change marriages and lives. Mm-hmm. And what, if you want to know what my title is, it's the Weekend to Remember Speaker Team Manager. So I have the privilege of managing our 50 speakers who speak at our Weekend to Remember events. I get to watch God change marriages and lives and legacies forward. And I every day I pinch myself that I get to do this and that I get to be here with you today.
14: Yeah.
10: What a privilege.
14: What a privilege. Well, what's one of the most remarkable stories that you can remember about God changing a marriage?
10: It's a great question, Cheryl. But I want to share this story about a girlfriend of mine. And she is in this beautiful blended family.
14: Mm-hmm.
10: And she married her husband and inherited 3 beautiful children.
14: Mm-hmm.
10: I was praying and then I felt